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2: From the National Newsroom of the Canadian Press, I'm Naira Ahmed. Affairs Minister Anita Anand has put Canadian autonomy at the forefront of the country's address at the United Nations General Assembly today. Anand's speech echoes Prime Minister Mark Carney's quest for middle powers to work together by forging deeper ties. She says that means diversifying trade and working with multilateral organizations that can contain the power of what she calls great powers.
3: We are facing serious challenges in the global order, but at their core, Canadians and billions of others around the world want to live peaceful, prosperous, and predictable lives. That is why, in the face of this rupture, Canada's goal is to achieve greater strategic autonomy.
2: Anand says Canada supports the International Criminal Court amid Washington's quest to dismantle the institution, and while critics argue Canada is not calling out American coercion. There's a little more than 3 weeks until Alberta votes on a handful of immigration questions in its referendum.
4: Five questions focus on whether the province should take more control over who is allowed to arrive and what access newcomers should have to core services. Some have criticized the questions as being anti-immigrant or scapegoating newcomers for problems facing Albertans. Alberta's Immigration Minister Joseph Skou says his government is looking for a mandate to stabilize immigration into the province and balance the costs of non-permanent residents. Diana Musina, The Canadian Press.
2: Chicago officials say two Marineland whales that died weeks after being relocated had chronic pre-existing diseases.
5: Shedd Aquarium says that Pikachu, a 23-year-old female beluga, and Rain, a 20-year-old female beluga, had significant gastrointestinal disease. The U.S. Park, however, stopped short of saying that was their cause of death. It says necropsies found no infectious disease. Shedd is one of several aquariums that helped Marineland move all 30 of its belugas and four dolphins out of the closed Niagara Falls theme park over the summer. A total of four belugas and one dolphin have died since being moved to aquarium. In the U.S. and Spain. John Kennedy, The Canadian Press.
2: And some of Canada's music legends are set to be inducted into the Canadian Songwriters Hall of Fame tonight in Toronto. Canadian Press reporter Don Mitchell.
6: Kingston rock legends, the Tragically Hip and Toronto indie mainstay Feist are among those to be inducted into the Canadian Songwriters Hall of Fame tonight. Wilco lead singer Jeff Tweedy and Los Angeles singer-songwriter Phineas are set to perform some of Leslie Feist's music at a gala. Our Lady Peace and City in Color are among the artists that will perform songs by the Hip.
2: The event will be live streamed globally via the Amazon Music Twitch channel and on Prime Video in Canada. This is the Canadian Press. In sports, the Cincinnati Reds topped the Toronto Blue Jays 5-1 in Toronto's second last game of the season. Tomorrow, All-Star pitcher Max Scherzer will start on short rest for the Jays in what could be the final appearance of his 19-year career. The 42-year-old says he still feels good despite a few minor injuries that sidelined him at times this season. The Canadian men's soccer team hosts Chile tonight in Toronto. It's the team's first match since it was ousted from the round of 16 at this summer's World Cup. Canada returns to BMO Field, where it opened its World Cup campaign. In CFL action, the afternoon game saw the Calgary Stampeders beat the Ottawa Redblacks 45-31, and the Hamilton Tiger Cats aim to snap a four-game losing streak when they visit the Edmonton Elks. And the NHL preseason concludes today ahead of Tuesday's opening games. The Calgary Flames visit the Edmonton Oilers, the Montreal Canadiens versus the Ottawa Senators, and the Vancouver Canucks are home to the Seattle Kraken, which are among today's final tune-up games. From the Canadian Press, I'm Naira Ahmed.
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8: About an hour away from puck drop between Edmonton and Calgary. Final preseason game on 880 CHED here of the 2026 preseason. We're happy to say that. I think we all are in favor of a bit of a shorter preseason as far as spectatorship goes. But there's certainly a case to be made that there's players out there that would have liked a longer look, a longer case to make for themselves. So that's the other end of the equation here that they don't have the benefit of anymore. Just waiting on Jack Michaels to pull into the booth here in Studio 99. We are walking you right up to Rogers game night, and that'll get you to a 7 o'clock puck drop this evening. The Farm Report is brought to you by Claus, who want to know, are you made for more? See your Claus dealer for ag equipment that delivers more for your farm. Condor's season officially begins Saturday, October 3rd on the road against the Henderson Silver Knights. Looking forward to that. So that'll be, I guess, a week from tonight. I'll take on the Vegas Golden Knights farm team, the Henderson Silver Knights. This is going to be a very interesting game tonight in that, you know, the Oilers putting out a roster that they expect to be able to compete for a Stanley Cup, and Calgary putting out a roster that many expect to compete for a top overall draft pick this year. And that's just the stark contrast of these two franchises right now. And it wasn't too long ago that they met in the playoffs and had a humdinger of a series that the Oilers took in five games ultimately. But here, just a couple years later, we find ourselves in two very different spots for these different franchises. Jack Michaels has slid into the booth here in Studio 99. And yeah, Jack, I mean, results aside, I think we're just looking to see the process in effect right now, the systems in effect, as much as we can discern that here in the preseason for the Oilers.
9: Well, if you think about it, I mean, the Oilers took a day off on Wednesday. They played an American Hockey League lineup on Thursday. Mm-hmm. So really yesterday was the first kind of full practice where you're kind of looking at most of the guys you're going to play with for the upcoming season. There's still going to be some guys sent down, but I mean, the team, as it were, has been cut down only for the last, you know, 30 hours, really. I mean, it's amazing when you shorten the preseason, you factor in you're only getting your veteran guys two looks, mm-hmm. you know, all of a sudden, boom, we're here. And now you've got, if you take tomorrow off, and I don't know whether the Oilers will, but if you take tomorrow off, you basically have a Monday practice with the team that's going to dress the following night, because opening night is Tuesday. I mean, it's not like it used to be where you'd finish the preseason on a Friday or Saturday and then play maybe the following Thursday or something like that, where you still had a bit of a run-up of practices with the core group.
8: Right.
9: There's no run-up this year. There's basically one practice, and it's going to be Monday. I don't know whether, you know, there will be some sort of optional skate tomorrow, but That's where we're at. So, yeah, this is a real dress rehearsal. The one guy I don't expect to line up tonight, and I'm not sure did Mike confirm this morning, but, you know, Jason Dickinson had a setback, so we don't expect him. So this is the team, basically. And, you know, you know who your goaltending is. I think it's safe to say that Mooka Madulin and Emberson are both going to be here. If the Oilers keep eight D-men, then Stastny would probably be the eighth. So in a very real sense, this is like game, you know, 1A, right? Mm-hmm. It's really what the team is going to look like on Tuesday. So that plus Monday's practice is all the preparation that's left.
8: You're a football guy, so I know you'll appreciate where this is coming from. We see a preseason in the NFL almost disregarded by some teams, and then the first couple weeks of the NFL season are sloppy. Yeah. So I wonder in this same vein whether the first few games are something to monitor anyway for all teams in the NHL this year, just based on the truncated preseason.
9: Well, I think more so, you know, teams with a new head coach that are drastically going to be playing, you know, a different look. I mean, the Oilers are pressuring all over the ice, not just the penalty kill, but at 5-on-5. They're working. I mean, this has been, when you've been at these, you know, skates in training camp, there is a difference. There's not a lot of whiteboard time. There's pressure all over the ice, and the guys are gassed at the end of practice. And these are athletes that Leon said it the other day. He goes, you know, typically practices and games in season, that's the easiest part of the season. I mean, if you're doing the work in the summer, that's always going to be the hardest. That might be one of the biggest differences between, you know, the current playing career in the NHL and, you know, our colleague Rob Brown's. I mean, you did kind of work yourself into shape when Rob played because he had 12 preseason games. I mean, there were years where you'd play 12. I think there might have been a year where guys were playing 15 preseason games. Now, not all the players were playing in all 15, but it was forever. It was very similar to a Major League Baseball spring training. I mean, it was a lot of games, and you're working yourself into shape. There's no working yourself into shape. But when you are with a new coach who's implemented a different style to the degree that Mike Babcock has, I think it's going to be several games in before we start to see a glimpse of what the ceiling for the Edmonton Oilers may or may not be this year. Because there's going to be some errors early on. I guarantee you, you know, on the penalty kill, and because this is the NHL, there is going to be a situation where there's going to be three crisp passes and the Oilers are fishing the puck out of the net. And you're thinking, oh, this PK isn't going to... It's going to take some time. And I think there'll be some games early in the year as these players fully integrate what Mike Babcock and DJ Smith expect. I think there's not a total sacrifice. You don't go into the year thinking, well, we're going to lose, you know, a few games because we're still adjusting to new systems. But the cold reality is, I think there will be a couple of losses on the October docket that are directly attributable to this team finding its way under a significantly different system. That's what I would expect anyways, especially with a truncated training camp, which you just pointed out.
10: Yeah, absolutely. So you've mentioned the aggressive nature of this team, the detail orientation of this team. Those are two things. I mean, the details, I suppose, can certainly go and serve to help out the goaltending situation. But I do want to get a thought on the cage from you. Jari, Levi in a competition basically with one another for some playing time now in the absence of Frederik Andersen. And I wonder what you've seen, particularly out of Jari out of Levi over the course of his first camp in town.
9: What I've seen from Levi is what he advertised. In my first conversation with him, he said, you know, I'm relying a little, he's a little bit older. Old school in the sense that he relies on some real athleticism. I mean, this was a guy, and again, it doesn't always translate, but this was a guy a couple years ago. He had a two-year run at Northeastern where his cumulative save percentage was .942. I don't care what league you're playing in. To do that over 2 years against the best NCAA Division I programs, I mean, Northeastern plays a rugged schedule. I mean, they're in the bean pot. They're playing the Boston Universities, the Boston Colleges. They're playing a real schedule. To maintain .942 is pretty solid over 2 years. Buffalo looked at him real early, and he had some mixed results. He was pretty good the first year and then had some mixed results. What I've looked at is how he's performed in the playoffs for Rochester at the end of each season. And at the end of each season, he's played well. And last year, the Buffalo was patient and didn't bring him into that kind of three-man rotation they had. They just let him sit in Rochester. And, you know, as it turned out, you know, that investment, they ended up, you know, moving on. But I think Levi arrives this year as ready as he's ever going to be at age 24. I mean, he's had three professional seasons, largely in the American Hockey League, but he's gotten enough NHL games. He's, you know, he's got 17 wins under his belt. And then you combine that with being the unquestioned number one, not just at his school, but one of the top two goalies in the nation for 2 years. So, I mean, he's played 5 years of pretty high-level hockey. I can't imagine he needs any more prep. He'll either be able to do it or he won't in terms of getting a real look at the very least, creating a 1A, 1B situation. Tristan Jarry, same thing. He's got to prove this year that, no, I'm an unquestioned starter in this league. Like, yeah, I had a tough second half last year coming off an injury. But all of a sudden, he's got some proving to do because Freddie Anderson is looming. And a lot of people, not only in this market but outside this market, if they had to bet right now who's starting game one of the playoffs for the Oilers, I bet you that if you ran a three-person poll, you know, like we're doing an election, I bet you Freddie Anderson would finish first in that three-man race. Mm-hmm. Who, if you had now, who's starting game one of the playoffs for the Oilers, I bet you that if you ran a three-person poll, you know, like we're doing an election, I bet you Freddie Anderson would finish first in that three-man race. Mm-hmm. Who, if you had to put your mortgage on game one of the playoffs,

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6: Puck drop just after 7 o'clock tonight. Oilers Flames rounding out the preseason here on 880 Chad. Quick look at the out-of-town scoreboard. There's 13 other games in the National Hockey League tonight. Some split squad action. We won't go through all of it, but the Canucks and Kraken are tied 2-2 in the second period. As far as other Canadian action goes, the Habs and Senators are in split squad games, both of them knotted up. And in Pacific Division action, the Golden Knights and Sharks will dance a little later on. The Kings beat the Ducks 6-2. That is a peek at the out-of-town scoreboard, and a glance up at the television tells me it is halftime in Edmonton at Commonwealth Stadium, and the Elks are taking on the Hamilton Tiger Cats, looking to inch closer to a home playoff berth. They've got the playoff berth itself. It is 15-10 for the Elks, and we'll see if they can't salt this away in the second half. As we bring aboard our Inside the Game analyst, Rob Brown. Brownie, good to see you again. And we got a... I'm not really sure what to make of this game, because you want to say that it's these two teams putting their best groups forward, but I think with that being said, Calgary's group maybe a little bit weaker than Edmonton's in terms of their talent tonight.
7: Well, I think the Oilers are a team that it's Stanley Cup or it's not a successful season. The Calgary Flames are going to be pushing to hope to get a wild card spot to get into the playoffs. So their outlook for where they are now and where they're going to be at the end of the season is completely different. But the Calgary Flames are a team that will surprise teams on nights. They work hard. They got a very good goaltender. They have a lot of players who've had potential for the last few years. Now they're going to see if those players turn into what they hope they would be. I don't know if these... I know that both teams got their A lineups tonight. I'm not sure you're going to both see their A games tonight. Nice. As much as you want your players to go out there and in every game think, okay, this is the game. We got to do everything the proper way. I think details would be good, but it's still a little harder to get up for the fourth exhibition game compared to opening night or game 52 or game 82. But it will be the first game that I will watch here in the preseason that'll be between two NHL teams. So to me, that's exciting. I don't have to look at my phone the whole game trying to figure out who each other is on the ice, who's number 93, who's number 47. I will know all the players in the game, so I'm pretty excited about that. And for fans here at Edmonton, you're going to see the Oilers team. You're going to see probably for the next 20 or 30 games until they start to make some moves as we get closer to the trade deadline, because this tonight is more or less the Edmonton Oilers opening night roster.
6: Yeah, minus Jason Dickinson. Unfortunately, he'll have a spot filled tonight because he's dealing with a re-aggravation to that same ankle injury that bothered him throughout the playoffs. So for the most part, yeah, we get the real

0: McCoy here, and that means to me an opportunity to take a peek at the power play for the first time. And I mean, it's going to take, I would think, not an adjustment period, but just kind of getting, I don't know how much time they've had at practice to actually allot to the power play, but with this power play, Rob, I don't know how much needs to be allotted to it. They've been so good for so long.
1: No, I'm sure that they will like practice time just to get their reps in to go over things, but the one advantage that the Oilers have over almost every team in the NHL, it's they have the exact same guys on their power play that they've had on their power play for the last, what, 4 or 5 years. There's no turnover. It will be good, whether it's good tonight, good in game one. It will be good throughout the season. To me, watching this game tonight, the things that interest me, now that the Oilers have a full lineup, is how he implements the line structure. Are Connor and Leon going to be 24-minute guys, or he's talking about he wants to get their minutes down. Is Connor McDavid going to penalty kill? On the power play, is it always going to be automatic that the first unit comes out first? If Connor and Leon just have a minute 12 shift and they draw a penalty, are they staying on the ice? So these are the things I'm going to watch, because that's the coaching part of it. That's what will be differ between Babcock and Knobloch. Which guy, what they do with their star players, how they implement them as the game goes on. So that, to me, interests me in this final exhibition game.
0: What about on the back end? I mean, it's our first look at Ekholm in preseason action. He said today that he was hoping for maybe 2 games. It just shook down that he only got to play in the one. But otherwise, it's going to be Shea and Mooka Madulin getting their pairing together in a game action for the first time as well. So a few things to keep our eyes on as far as Edmonton's defense goes.
1: Well, I guess what you'll watch is how he penalty kills them, who goes out on the penalty kill. And out of a penalty kill, if, say, Shea goes here, does Ekholm go there? Like, if Shaq goes out on this part, like, how will there be changes coming out of a penalty kill? Will it be the same twosome killing, or will he mix them up? As far as Ekholm's game, I don't think Ekholm's game changes a whole lot. He is who he is, and that's one of the reasons he's been a star in the league forever. He's just consistent. Now, the step might not be what it was 8 to 10 years ago, but the brain doesn't leave. So, earlier in training camp, Mike Babcock said something along the lines of when Shea was up with Bouchard, he goes, Bouchard will have different partners this year because Bouchard plays so much. So that'll be something to watch as this game and the start of the season goes along to see how he uses the players with Bouchard. So is it always the same guy, or because Bouchard is going to be a 26-minute guy night, as he start moving different players in there so that he has a fresh partner when they're on the ice.
0: Here's one of Brownie's hot takes, brought to you by Andrew Sherritt Limited. 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Walking you up to a 7:07 puck drop tonight from Rogers Place. Oilers and Flames ahead of the season opener. It is the preseason conclusion tonight. And it's not the stage to me right now. It's not set for much physicality, which between these two teams, you would maybe, I don't know, from a fan's perspective, maybe you're hoping for a little bit of pee and vinegar. I don't think we're going to see too much of that. I think the focus is too much on, number one, chemistry, and number two, trying to figure out how to play in Babcock's system.
1: Yes and no. Yes, for a lot of the reasons you said it. No, because there are players like Klapka. There are players like Doc. There's someone like Frederick. Frederick's being pushed. So he wants to make his presence known. And this is a new coaching staff, so he wants, I can play this way. Doc wants to be known for his physicality. He wants to play on opening night. Like, he wants to be the fourth line center. So there, it will be a tame-ish game until someone does something dumb or someone gets physical. So as soon as Doc runs over someone, well, then a Calgary Flames is going to come out and try to run over someone. Then that's where you get the energy and the excitement from. So I think both teams on their third and fourth, especially fourth lines, have guys that they've made it to this level because of their physicality. And throwing the fact this is Edmonton versus Calgary and they're going to play games against each other all season long, both teams in the third and fourth line areas, those guys are going to want to send a message, and I believe there will be physicality through them.
0: Well, now you got me excited, Rob.
1: I hope.
0: It's coming up just after 7 o'clock tonight. Right now, you've got the City Ford Face-Off Show. We're going to take a quick break. We'll have more with Rob Brown. We're going to play a little bit of an interview I did with Logan Gordon from QR 770 in Calgary. He was on Inside Sports last night helping tee things up. We'll get to that as well when we return to the City Ford Face-Off Show right here on 880 CHED.
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6: Hopestreet.ca. Now this update from the Canadian Press. Quebec Provincial Police say four people have died in a helicopter crash about 50 kilometers southeast of Montreal. Police found the crashed aircraft on fire and later discovered the bodies of the four occupants this afternoon who were declared dead at the scene. Police say the helicopter seems to have been a private aircraft and the Transportation Safety Board of Canada has sent investigators to the scene. Foreign Affairs Minister Anita Anand is calling for a just peace in Ukraine and self-determination for Palestinians and Israelis in Canada's address to the United Nations General Assembly in New York. She also called for an end to hate-based violence, such as an attack last weekend on an Ontario synagogue. And more people will soon be inducted into the Canadian Songwriters Hall of Fame tonight in Toronto. Alt-rock legends The Tragically Hip are among the musical acts set to be inducted. From the Canadian Press, I'm Naira Ahmed.
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0: puck drop in about a half hour, maybe 35 minutes or so to be exact, at Rogers Place between the Oilers and Calgary Flames in the preseason conclusion tonight on 880 CHED. Jack Michaels and Bob Stauffer on the call. Brendan Escott here in Studio 99. Appreciate you tuning in from wherever you may be joining us. The car ride to the rink, hopefully, or actually if you're sitting right here in the restaurant, we say hello to you as well. To preview a little bit more of the Flames angle of things, I sat down with Logan Gordon last night, who works on the Flames broadcast for CHQR 770 down in Calgary. Had him on my show, Inside Sports, last night. Here's a snippet of what that sounded like.
10: It's been interesting to process what a new NHL training camp looks like with a condensed preseason. And the Flames, as you know, took the approach of, you know, here's our mainly NHL group. Here's our mostly younger player Calgary Wrangler group. And I like the approach by Ryan Huska. I think it makes a lot of sense because you just don't have the ramp-up time. And thank God you don't have the ramp-up time of, you know, split squad games, 7-8 preseason games. It was too much, and clearly the players felt that way, and they've gotten their wish for a shorter preseason, but now we have to experience what that means. You don't have guys that have 4 or 5 game preseason resumes to go out and make an impression on a coaching staff. You've got to go out and do that from day one, and the Flames, pretty healthy group. Well, aside from Jonathan Huberto, who wasn't able to start camp after getting that hip resurfacing surgery last year, but still a lot of bodies around and trying to figure out what some of the new line combinations were going to look like. Was there going to be a training camp story? And right now, the one training camp story so far, as you know, Brendan, has been Idar Suniev and what he's been able to do in the next-gen game against the Oilers, and now a couple of preseason games where that scoring touch has certainly stood out.
0: Well, yeah, you got to tell me about him as a player and tell the audience a bit about Idar Suniev, because he's a third-round pick, if memory serves, and it just, you know, providing an element of that goal-scoring touch that isn't necessarily found up and down this Flames lineup, right?
10: 100%, and that's, you know, that's what pops right now from a forward perspective. Is I think the Flames have a lot of good two-way guys. I think they've got some guys that you feel are on the upswing and on their way to being impactful NHLers, but how many guys do you look at on this team and go, right now, we're going to get some top-end scoring, or we're going to rely on this player as an every-night contributor? Matvei Gridin was the story last year, and he's got high expectations for himself this year, but that still has to happen. There's still 80, you know, 4 games to get through if you're Gridin, and you've got to prove that. So there's a couple of those guys, and if Suniev can come in and provide that touch, even if it's 430 games this season, maybe 40 games, you know, between the Wranglers and the Flames, you're excited about that. It's a guy that, you're right, Brendan, was a third-round pick. As you go through the rounds of the draft, as most people would expect, your odds of becoming an impact NHLer always fall, but the Flames have had so many selections under Craig Conroy over the last number of years that you're starting to see some of those guys really rise to the top. It's not just the first-round picks that are making impressions on this team, and right now, Suniev has looked as comfortable as anybody putting the puck in the net. He's got a lethal release. There's still other areas of his game that he's got to work on, but he's just 21 years old. He'll be 22 in November, I think. So we're talking about a guy that might just be taking that next step as he gets into pro hockey here.
0: With Logan Gordon from QR 770 talking Flames, where do we go from here? I mean, Zane Parekh would be the next one on my list that has me the most curious. Do you think, or what is your impression so far about him earning the power play quarterback role here? Because he's locked in a bit of a battle with Simone Nemec as well, and we've sort of seen them both trialed. What have you seen in those trials?
10: You know what? The good thing for Flames fans is that Zane Parekh has done exactly what they wanted this offseason from a team perspective. That was, you know, continue to mature physically, be able to handle the rigors of an NHL season a little bit better with some more size. But he's also gotten some of that swagger back. That's one of the biggest things that I think stood out to Craig Conroy and the scouting staff, Brennan, when they drafted Zane, was this is a guy that plays with immense confidence, whether he's walking the blue line, you know, seeing things from an offensive perspective, making passes that other, you know, defensemen simply don't make. It's because he has that confidence. And I think, I don't want to say he lost it last year, but he had to find it last year, right? Being a guy that wasn't eligible to go to the AHL, so he had to make the jump right from junior to the NHL. It's not an easy jump for anybody. I know Cale Makar made it look really good, and everybody in Calgary knows how good, you know, his career went as a youngster, but not everybody progresses like Cale Makar. So Zane found his swagger late in the season last year. It clearly continued through the summer, and he came in and has been one of the standouts when they've gotten into game action. And to be honest, for a team that has as little firepower at times as the Flames have offensively, I haven't really looked at the Nemitz Perec battle as a bad thing. If anything, if you're the Flames, you're going to want offense from all sort of spots. And if those guys can push each other, or even, you know, go back to traditional ways of maybe putting two defensemen on your number one power play that can create offense, I don't think that's the worst thing either for Ryan Huska and this team.
0: That's Logan Gordon from QR770 down in Calgary. He is a frequent guest of Inside Sports, where he was last night. You can hear that conversation in its entirety in the podcast catalog. Just search Inside Sports anywhere you get your streaming audio. We're taking you up to a 7 o'clock puck drop tonight. That means we're only about 20, 25 minutes away from it here on 880 Chet. It's Jack Michaels and Bob Stauffer on the call. You've got Brendan Escott here. Rob Brown is with us as well. And a couple more thoughts with respect to this Calgary team. I'm excited to see what Zane Perec develops into, Rob. He's a player that had just immense talent in junior and then got caught up in that weird rule last year where he couldn't play in the American Hockey League, so he had to basically make the jump right away, as Logan was talking about there. Tough to do, you know, so I think that the gap maybe looked a little bigger than they had originally thought when they drafted him, but he is still supremely talented and by the looks of it will be quarterbacking their first power play unit tonight.
1: Very skilled, incredibly skilled. We got to see him at the World Junior level.
0: Yeah,
1: saw what he's capable of doing. Then there was excitement when he went to Calgary. Every team is desperate for that guy that can run their power play, be that star defenseman. You know, Colorado's got Makar, Minnesota's got Hughes, Schaefer's now with the Island. The Oilers obviously have Bouchard. You're always looking for that one guy that's special, and that's what they're looking in this kid, and he's got the ability. But then again, potential's one thing. It's in finding the game. It's got to be a rounded game. You cannot be, if you're going to be a guy that's counting on us to be a 1-2 defenseman, you can't be one-dimensional. You have to be able to play both ends of the rink, or you become a liability. So it'll be interesting to watch his progression, as well as the progression of a lot of the younger Calgary Flame players.
0: Yeah, definitely. Idar Suniev will not play tonight by the looks of it. I'm just taking a peek at the X account of Derek Wills, who's on the call for the Flames tonight, and I don't see Suniev having skated this morning with the group. So maybe not all of their young players getting a look. Instead, they go with as veteran a lineup as they can conjure up. Morgan Frost, Matt Coronato, Matvei Gridin on the top unit there. Michael Backlund is going to go as well in the middle of the ice. And so, they've just got an interesting blend of kind of the present and the future of this team, and we're watching the transition happen before our very eyes.
1: Well, they're a well-coached team.
0: Yeah, Huska, I like Huska a lot.
1: He's a very good coach. And this will be a team that's... Every team has different goals at the end of training camp going into game one of the regular season. The Oilers' goal is to win a Stanley Cup. The Colorado Avalanche, Minnesota Wild, Vegas Golden Knights, Dallas Stars' goal is to win the Stanley Cup. There will be other teams, though, their goal is to make the playoffs. And that will be the Calgary Flames. They will be in the mix with a number of teams trying to be third in the division or to get that second wild card spot, and they want to do that with growth of young players that they got coming up. And I really love their leadership group, and it's, you know, you think of their captain Backlund and the wars that he's had against the Oilers over the years. That is the kind of leader that you want to show the young players the way.
0: Just looking at the rest of the Pacific Division here, we've seen Vancouver, we've talked about Vancouver, we'll get to Seattle pretty early in the season, but with these three California teams, Rob, there was only 6 points separating them last year, Anaheim finishing third, Los Angeles fourth, and then San Jose fifth. I see real potential for San Jose to be leading that California pack at the end of this year, and frankly, probably in a third spot in the division for the Sharks.
1: Yeah,
0: everything comes together.
1: I agree. I mean, they've got the start with Celebrini. I mean, Celebrini, you got a superstar.
0: Yeah.
1: Like, that kid is good, and he makes everyone else around him better. They went out this offseason. They picked up a couple defensemen. We don't Nurse is there. They got Trouba. So they got a little bit of toughness they've added to their team. It is a team that's got a bunch of young, good hockey players. That kid, what is it, Ivar Stenberg. Stenberg, who was second overall, was he this year?
0: Yeah.
1: Yeah, and he had 3 points the other night in his game. He's going to be a star. Verhoff, who he's going to, I don't know if he's there this year, but the defenseman from around here that's going to be a star in the league as well. They are going to be good for a long, long time. Yeah, I do like them. I think Anaheim, they kind of shot themselves in the foot by not getting their contracts to their players signed, and now they're overpaying a couple players, which, you know, I mean, think about it. They're paying Carlson, who I think is a fantastic hockey player. I think Carlson's going to be great in this league for years. But he's making $6 million more than Connor McDavid. So you just think about that. The Oilers can add a $6 million player just based on their two players' contracts. So I think Anaheim is going to find a little bit of trouble because of contract issues. As for L.A., I like the addition of Panarin, but the loss of Kopitar, he's one of my favorite players. I loved watching Kopitar play. That is a huge hole. That is a huge leadership hole that they're going to be missing in L.A., and I think they're plodding when you start looking at the faster teams that you're starting to see in the National Hockey League now.
0: Yeah, very well stated, and I think that they have so much riding on Quinton Byfield to take a step this year, and I don't know that I've seen enough of it out of him to this point in his career. He has flashed the ability, for sure. In playoff series against Edmonton, I think he's flashed the ability, but to do it on a night-in, night-out basis, he has never proven that, and now he's asked to be their number one center in Los Angeles. I think that's a tall order.
1: Well, it is a big difference from being good sometimes to being good all the time. And that's what he needs to be. And, there have been games where you're like, oh, this kid is wow. And then there's games at the end you're like, I didn't notice him. And when you're a team that is starved for goals, which the LA Kings have been for a number of years, you cannot have a guy who just flashes his brilliance. So, yeah, it's an opportunity for him. But I just don't know. To me, LA is just one of those teams that is always there, but you just never expect them to make the next step. And I think, you lost Kopitar. Doughty's on his last legs, who, again, another one of my favorite players. Mm-hmm. But I don't know if the next group coming up after Kopitar, after Doughty, I'm not sure they thrill you as much as the stars they had in the past.
0: Yeah, for sure. I mean, again, Brant Clark is going to quarterback their power play and has shown in the past that he could be something, but now it's time to show it. Let's do this. We'll do the heavy lift brought to you by Contract Equipment Limited, Canada's premium heavy equipment dealer with rentals and sales. Oilers, Flames, Rogers Place, final preseason tune-up game. Is there a heavy lift tonight that stands out to you, Rob?
1: There is to me. I think there's three players to me that I'm going to be watching closely to see. I think Formanton, Doc and Frederick are all going to be in your bottom six. It'll be interesting to see how they are situated, and I think this is a big game for all three of them. The fourth line's only played one game, and they were the best line in it. They're getting a chance to play tonight, but are they better than the third line? Is Doc and Formanton, do they give you more speed, more physicality than some of the players that you have on the other so-called third line now? So to me, watching Frederick, Formanton, and Doc tonight will be where I will keep my eye to see a little bit of competition for ice time for game one and going on from there.
0: That is our Rob Brown. More from Brownie at the first intermission. That's it for the City Ford Faceoff Show, though. Big thanks to technical producer Kellen Kennedy back at 880 Chad. Hang tight. Friesen Brothers Puck Drop, Jack Michaels, and Bob Stauffer is coming up just after 7. Rogers Game Night will take you there. I'll also talk to you at the first intermission. It's the Oilers and Flames closing out the preseason. Enjoy the action.

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1: The Edmonton Oilers close out their preseason tonight. It'll be a dress rehearsal for the start of the regular season on Tuesday as they host the Calgary Flames live from Rogers Place. We'll see the Oilers lineup. We'll see the Flames lineup. They're going to get after it. We'll hear from our inside the game analyst, Rob Brown, as well as Mike Babcock. 14 minutes to face off. This is Rogers Game Night on the Oilers Radio Network.
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8: Yeah, I mean, the first game, you know, the first few minutes obviously was different. It's different in an exhibition anyway, because just getting their names right, and like after a power play or penalty kill, that you don't even know their name, like it's that part. But no, it's been pretty straightforward. It didn't take you too long till you were seeing things fast and getting going from there, and you're pretty comfortable. You know, it's been a riot for me to be here. And the players are good men, and they're fun, and we're having fun. At least I'm having fun, and so it's been a lot of fun that way.
1: That is Edmonton Oilers head coach Mike Babcock. And this is Rogers Game Night, brought to you by Rogers, Canada's best 5G network. We're in the Legacy Heating and Cooling broadcast booth. Legacy Heating and Cooling, home and no payments and no interest for 1 year. The Edmonton Oilers made a host of moves yesterday, including sending a couple guys down that had very impressive. Thomas Shabolka on defense, very impressive. But
7: the injury report for MISC, medical imaging, getting you back in the game of 17 locations. We will tell you that the Oilers' Jason Dickinson will not play a preseason game. Mike Babcock saying yesterday might not be ready for the start of the year. Lower body injury. Lower body injury for Matt Savoy. Lower body injury for Freddie Anderson. You knew that before. Janmark, shoulder injury. Regula, lower body injury. They are both skating. Jonathan Huberdeau out with hip resurfacing for the Calgary Flames. Let's go to the line of the game for Play Alberta, the official gaming partner of the Edmonton Oilers. Connor McDavid up front with Vasily Podkolzin and Leon Draisaitl, Ryan Nugent-Hopkins with Isaac Howard and Zach Hyman, Cole Kadok with Alex Formanton and Matthew Joseph. It'll be Owen Michaels with Trent Frederick and Kasperi Kapanen. As again, Jason Dickinson not available. Matthias Ekholm and Evan Bouchard, Jake Walman and Connor Murphy, Ryan Shea and Shakir Makhmadoulin. Devin Levi starts in goal for the Oilers. It'll be Dustin Wolf in goal for Calgary. So two smaller goaltenders. Yet another illustration of the ongoing changes in the National Hockey League. There's 11 minutes to the faceoff, and this is Rogers Game Night on the Oilers Radio Network.
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7: Welcome back, everybody. Rogers Game Night, Bob Stauffer, along with Jack Michaels, Cam Moon, Rob Brown, Brendan Escott, studio producers Kellen Kennedy, and Eamon Hasham. Kellen at the helm tonight, and Troy Bowler feverishly working as our engineer. We got a minor technical difficulty out of the gate. Legacy Heating and Cooling, who's hot, who's not? Legacy Heating and Cooling. Home and no payments, so no interest for a year. We will tell you that Isaac Howard playing on the line tonight with Ryan Nugent-Hopkins and Zach Hyman. A goal and assist first start the other night against the Vancouver Canucks. We're going to go to the out-of-town scoreboard. Last night, the Edmonton Oil Kings got pounded 6-1 down in Calgary. Tomorrow, they are in action against Medicine Hat. National Hockey League. They're through 2. Seattle, Vancouver tied at 2. 3-1. Blackhawks up to the Blues in the going into the third period. Red Wings trail the Blue Jackets 3-0. Reports Dylan Larkin now has 8 U.S. teams he considered being moved to. They're in the third period. Ottawa leads the Montreal Canadiens 3-1. And then the Senators and Canadians playing a split squad game. They're 2-2 in the other game. Devils all over the Islanders, 4-0 in the second. Later tonight, San Jose is in Vegas. Earlier today, Carolina 6-0 over the Nashville Predators, and the Pittsburgh Penguins beat the Buffalo Sabres by a score of 3-1. 7 minutes to face-off. This is Rogers Game Night on the Oilers Radio Network.
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13: That's a wonderful thing. Great work there by Troy Bowler. We're good to go. Kellen Kennedy, can you officially tell me we're solid? We're solid. We're back, and we're live.
14: We are back. Let's go.
13: Let's go. And we're going to bring aboard Inside the Game analyst Rob Brown. Rob, the Edmonton Oilers and the Calgary Flames, this is dress rehearsal night tonight. Is this different than a normal preseason game as a result?
14: I think it is, because this is the first time that you and I have seen two NHL teams play each other here in the preseason. Fewer games in the preseason, so the players haven't had as many opportunities to go out and fine-tune things. New coaching staff here in Edmonton. They got new things they want to implement in their game, in their system. So, yeah, I do believe this will be a bit different, and this will be an opportunity for a few players on the Edmonton Oilers, especially in their bottom six, to make an impression on Mike Babcock for ice time starting game one here in a couple days' time.
13: Rob, the thing that I like in all three games, the team looks the same regardless of who's in the lineup. They're playing firm, hard, fast, direct hockey.
14: Yes and no. I wouldn't say it looks the same with 097 in the lineup or 20.
13: The point is, yes, from a
14: details.
13: Structure and process and details perspective,
14: yes.
13: It looks the same.
14: They've looked good defensively. They're not giving up a whole lot. And I think the one thing that we've seen where the Oilers have gone sideways in the past is defensive miscues, big defensive miscues. We haven't seen that here in the preseason. We've had a lot of different players learning a system very, very quickly, and so far everybody's caught on quite well.
13: All right, let's go to tonight's keys to the game. They're presented by our friends at Ford, the official partner of the Edmonton Oilers. Ready, set, Ford.
14: Well, I think two things tonight. I think I want to see, this is the first time we've seen the Oilers power play all together. How are they going to do? Is there going to be new wrinkles under Mike Babcock? Is he going to add something to an already great power play? And the other one, to me, there's six guys in your bottom six who I believe are going to be in your bottom six. Are they on the lines that they're going to start on Tuesday with, or will there be some movement after tonight's game?
13: More with Rob Brown and Brendan Escott during the first and second intermission. I'm going to tell you right here, you can play the largest game day 50-50. 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Jack Michaels in the catbird seat. He's ready to go. We got the Oilers and Flames. It's the Battle of Alberta as we close out preseason. Up next on 4 Dealers, NHL Hockey on the Oilers Radio Network.
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0: Bob Stauffer and Jack Michaels on the Oilers Radio Network.
3: Nearly 5 months after having to shake hands a lot earlier than they had the prior 2 years, the Edmonton Oilers are now one game away from embarking on an 84-game challenge to get back to where they've been. But first things first, the preseason finale, the Battle of Alberta, is next on 880 CHED and Oilers Plus. Alongside Bob Stauffer, I'm Jack Michaels. Rob Brown immediately behind me with Brendan Escott, and we are underway as Colton Dock takes the opening faceoff against Calgary veteran now in his 19th year, Michael Backlund. The Flames roll it in deep. Sam Hanzik goes to work behind the Oiler net. Dock is flanked by Matthew Joseph and Alex Formanton. Murphy and Wallman start on defense for the blue-clad Oilers, trimmed in orange and white. Calgary in the white, red and yellow trim. And a feed up top will elude Shimon Nemitz. Calgary's offseason and pick up from the New Jersey Devils, who starts opposite Kevin Ball, another ex-Devil. Meanwhile, the Flames dump it in, make a change, and Leon Draisaitl going to work. He's playing with McDavid and Podkolzin tonight. A pass clipped off the tape of Podkolzin, retrieved by McDavid in the right corner, and then fumbled away by Bouchard at the blue line. Edmonton falls back. Bouchard with his regular D partner, Matthias Ekholm, to start the preseason finale. A dump in handled by Dustin Wolf, who's rookie year was tremendous. Last year, not so much. Podkolzin nearly run off the puck, but scooted it over to Ekholm, and now left to right. Here comes McDavid off a feed from Bouchard. Through the right circle. Around the net, patrolled for the moment by Jake Middleton, and then wristed around the boards, and ultimately shoveled out of the zone successfully by one-time Oiler Ryan Strome, who's bounced around a bit at the tail end of his career, but he is going to be a veteran solid presence down the middle for this Calgary Flames team, as Bob said during our pregame show, committed to a bit of a rebuild. Nugent Hopkins pinching in on the right hand side, and the Oilers go to work in the offensive zone. Here's Ike Howard working right corner. He had a goal and an assist in Edmonton's win at Vancouver Thursday with a largely American League lineup. Strome battling behind the net, and it trickles free and is covered up by Dustin Wolf. 2 minutes gone by first period. Bob, the big storyline surrounding tonight's game, Jason Dickinson. Mike Babcock talked about it a couple days ago, had a bit of a setback, so Owen Michaels gets the call. What do you read into that as far as the opening night roster Tuesday against Vancouver?
4: Well, do your work in the offseason. Owen Michaels at development camp tested better than any other Oilers prospect forward, and he's buoyed that into a good start here in preseason. And he's playing in the last dress rehearsal game. I mean, right now, you have to think he's in the driver's seat with a strong performance to start the regular season on the Edmonton Oilers lineup and indeed playing.
3: Off the faceoff, battling with Frederick and Kapanen to hold the puck in, but the Flames break it out. Pospisil up the right-hand side. Shot by Klapka, fought off by Devin Levi, the starter for Edmonton. 24 years of age, of course, you know the story. Late-round pick of the Florida Panthers. Ended up in Buffalo after two glorious years at Northeastern. Kapanen working his way in. Three partial seasons in Buffalo and then a full year in the American League last year. And as that centering pass from Kapanen is deflected out of play, we'll get a faceoff to Dustin Wolf's right-hand side. 2.5 gone by in the first period. And, Bob, there have been rumblings coming out of the Oilers dressing room about how good Levi has looked, starting with the captain's skates almost 3 weeks ago.
4: Absolutely, and it's been reinforced from numerous different players. And you look at Levi, and for that matter, Dustin Wolf. You've got to be able to move today, Jack. A lot more east-west plays in the O-zone. Goaltender's got a better lateral movement, and both these guys have that.
3: Wallman off the draw, won by Draisaitl. Feeds behind the net. McDavid tried to stuff it inside. That was broken up, and now turning is Sharon Govich, and he'll wire one up the left-hand side. Another ex-New Jersey Devil. There's a lot of Jersey flavor on this Calgary team. Here's McDavid bursting through the neutral zone, and he'll shovel it back behind the Calgary net. taken by Podkolzin, left corner, swept around McDavid, feeds one-timer Murphy, caught up near the clavicle by Dustin Wolf. 3 minutes, 7 seconds gone by in this first period. No scoring in the preseason finale to this point. Edmonton a perfect 3-0 in the preseason with victories over Winnipeg twice and Vancouver. Calgary is 1-1-1.
4: Well, what I liked is, you know, been all three games watching them and broadcasting them, is the Oilers, the structure and process and the details were there, regardless of which lineup Edmonton dressed. Now tonight, this is a dress rehearsal. You're also playing a better team in the sense that Calgary's got, and now Vancouver had most of their NHL squad going the other night. So it's going to be a treat to see how this matchup goes throughout the course of the evening.
3: Hyman beaten off the faceoff by Farabee, and the Flames break the puck out. It's tipped in from beyond center. They'll wave it off as far as icing. Mukko Madulin collects for Edmonton. Chris Schlenker and Riley Brace are the referees tonight. Bevan Mills and Trent Knorr are the linesman. Mike Howard poked it back toward the Calgary net. That was funneled up to Farabee, and now backing up through center is Zane Parekh, who's really impressed down south in Calgary. Hanzik finishing his forecheck. He was off to a good start last year, which would have been his first full season in the National Hockey League. Then he collided with his line mate, Michael Backlund. He's back on a line with him tonight. Had shoulder surgery, and that was the end of the season. Mukko Madulin up the left-hand side for Bouchard. Played up the left-hand boards. Wolf hesitated, nearly coughed it up with pressure from Matthew Joseph, who split time last year between St. Louis and L.A. Played back to Bouchard. Rips it on net. Again, up near the collarbone. And again, Wolf able to control without a rebound. And Wolf is going to be a guy that's going to be, I think, the key for Calgary to linger around the edges of playoff contention. Bob, last year he fell to 44th in a stat I know you pay a great deal of attention to, and that's goals saved above expected. He cannot have a mediocre year.
4: Or they'll have no chance.
3: There you go.
4: They'll have no chance. No, he's got to bounce back. It goes without saying.
3: Off the draw, quick snapshot sent wide from Trent Frederick. Wrist shot from the point. Redirected past a screened Wolf, but wide. And now going to work in the corner once more is Owen Michaels. Kapanen seals off Frost, allowing Frederick to feed Wallman. Wide open Murphy, a blast from the top of the circle, and that stayed out. Careened off the corner boards and all the way down the ice. Oilers lost 3-4 to Calgary, a team that finished well out of playoff contention last year, 29th overall in the National Hockey League. But head-to-head, boy, did they give the Oilers fits. Murphy had it roll off his stick, and that looks like an offside whistled against Edmonton. 5 minutes gone by first period. What other preseason tidbits are on your mind?
4: Well, I mean, when you're looking at Calgary, I mean, I think the fan base there, from my understanding, has pretty much accepted their fate, that they're in a little bit of a rebuild. They played very well at home in the two games against Edmonton. Those were 50-50 games. The two games that were here, the Oilers gave away a point in the first game on a Stuart Skinner turnover and then dominated Calgary just before Christmas. So
3: they were up 3-0 in one of those games,
4: yes,
3: correct?
4: They
3: and lost in a shootout, right?
4: That was the first game of the year. So, you know, Flames have, I mean, their highest scoring player last year, Jack, was in his mid-40s for points. They need Perez.

0: Pospisil, and the Oilers roll it back the other way. Howard in on the forecheck, can't get there quick enough. Swept up by Nemitz, played back into the Calgary zone, and left for Nemitz by Wolf. Simone Nemitz from center, wrists it down deep. That'll be picked up by Bouchard, under pressure from Hanzik. Was able to shield him from the puck. Ekholm to Draisaitl, a pass tipped but still lands on Bouchard's tape. Draisaitl ahead from Ekholm, reaches the Calgary line. McDavid comes over to help, and now Draisaitl a little hip check, and I'm not sure Calgary didn't feel like there should have been a penalty called. Instead, Draisaitl fires from the slot, and that's steered aside by Wolf. Ekholm across to Bouchard, right point. Back to Draisaitl outside the left circle. Pressure coming from Zach Whitecloud, who came over in the deal that sent Rasmus Anderson to Vegas. Now Backlund, 19th year, with a turnover in the high slot, but Bouchard unable to capitalize, and it's flipped out by Hanzik, who was drafted 16th overall by Calgary 3 years ago. Played for the Vancouver Giants. Here's Matthew Joseph churning in from the right-hand side. Deflected away by Middleton, and now Sharon Govich has the puck under control up to Zari. Makes a beautiful move around Doc and then swept in, and that was tipped away and tracked by Doc. He'll chip it off the glass and back inside the Calgary blue. All right. Here's Middleton. Up the right-hand side, Strome a pass to the middle. Picked off and flipped back in by Mukko Badulin. How has Colton Doc handled center ice duties in your opinion?
1: He played great the one game against Winnipeg. It's only his sixth game as a pro at center, John.
0: Handled by Levi off a dump in. Whistled up the right-hand side to Kapanen by Mukko Badulin. He was a piece in the Darnell Nurse trade. Shoveled in by Kapanen. Taken by Nemitz. Kevin Ball to Coronado. And now Nemitz. Double-digit goals a year ago for Jersey. But the Devils elected to move on from the second overall pick. 2022. Shimo Nemitz. Matvei Gridin showed promise last year, both the American Hockey League and NHL levels. He'll give way to Ball, chased by Howard. Nearly 8 minutes gone by in this scoreless first period. Flames don't have a shot on net against Levi yet. Edmonton has three. All turned aside by Dustin Wolf. Howard stymied at the Calgary line. Walking in, that looked offside. And a late call coming against Zach Hyman. We'll take a break. Dozen minutes to go. First period. Preseason finale. Battle of Alberta. Edmonton, Calgary, no score. This is Ford Dealers NHL Hockey. 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
4: Well, the Oilers have only given up four goals in their first three preseason games, and they haven't given up a shot here in the first 8 minutes as we welcome you back inside our legacy broadcast booth. Jack Michaels, Bob Stauffer with you. Cam Moon has the night off, but he'll be with you for the regular season opener against the

0: Vancouver Canucks Tuesday, 8 o'clock right here at Rogers Place, and then the rematch 2 days later in Vancouver, Rogers Arena, also an 8 o'clock Mountain Time start. Although, am I allowed to say Mountain Time since we're going the other way here? We're going to be in the Central Time Zone in another, what, 3 or 4 weeks? Klapka, right side, Pospisil. Bob, you got to tell me when that happens. All right. Here's Kuznetsov on his backhand. Doesn't get a shot through. Here's a wrist shot. And that was deflected up and over top of Devin Levi. That was actually a difficult chance for Levi to handle because the shot originated not from the guy that eventually got it toward the net, but it was deflected.
1: Yeah, Klapka got a good opportunity. You'd recall, Jack, those two games in Calgary last year, it was Longberg and Klapka that were running around a bit. They brought some energy, and they ended up plus four combined in those two games.
0: Oilers didn't dress Trent Frederick in one of those games,
1: right. And
0: it may have cost them in terms of matching what you're talking about, the physical intensity. Here's Parekh, a shot from distance off the draw, left point. That was deflected wide. And then Murphy able to clear up the right-hand side. Defending is Middleton, and he denies an entry pass intended for Ike Howard. But ultimately a retreat by Nugent Hopkins, blasted wide by Wallman, shot from the point, redirected just wide of Dustin Wolf. But that was play with a high stick, so it would not have counted had it gone in. And because Edmonton's the first team to touch the puck after the deflection, this faceoff will come outside the attacking zone. It neutralized with 11:10 to go in the first period. Again, it's Jack and Bob back with you for a 17th year, whether you like it or not, at Rogers Place.
1: Isaac Howard, he's played in every situation, and he's played each of the games so far. 29 games of NHL experience, though, and he does technically count as a veteran because he's a first-round pick in the last 5 years. Real opportunity for him, Jack, here to start the year playing on the line with Hyman and Nugent Hopkins.
0: Worked up the left-hand side by Hanzik. Well defended by Bouchard. Calgary does not gain entry. Ball at the last moment flicked it away from Draisaitl. Loose at the Calgary blue line, and the Flames will regroup. Nemitz over the ball. Calgary kind of reworked its defense midway through last season. Gone a mainstay like Mackenzie Weegar. Here's Hanzik left circle, his shot, and that got a piece of Levi. Ended up wild. Up front, meanwhile, Nazem Kadri and Blake Coleman are gone. McDavid driving up the left-hand side. Lead pass, but Colson a shot off the rush and a save made by Dustin Wolf. Rebound in the corner, but Colson fights for it. McDavid centers. Here's Draisaitl. Couldn't get a backhander off. Got it back to Mooka Badoolin, loading up, shooting. And a save made on Bouchard by goaltender Dustin Wolf. Draisaitl, a little give and go, comes back to him from McDavid. On his backhand behind the Calgary net. Floats one up, Mooka Badoolin. One-timer Bouchard, not as much as he wanted on that shot. Kicked aside by Wolf, and Calgary manages a clear halfway through this scoreless first period. The Flames, to this point, not credited with a shot on net. I thought they managed one on that last flurry.
1: Me too. I
0: thought Levi got a piece of that one shot. I think they'll look at that as Levi, wearing the number 27, works it up the left-hand side. Who's the first goaltender that comes to mind when you see 27? Matt Coronato.
1: You tell me.
0: I would say Ron Hextall.
1: What about Lubo Dizrilla?
0: Excuse me?
1: A guy that used to be the goaltender for the Czechs. I think he wore 27 back in the day. But, yes, Ron Hextall would be...
0: All right. I hope the first guy you were thinking... I hope that was just trying to impress me as opposed to actually
1: I might
0: being
1: be
0: the
1: wrong.
0: First guy.
1: I might be wrong on that.
0: Okay. Up the right-hand side. Chipped in by Colton Dock. Grabbed by Middleton. A hard hit. Prize the puck free. And a shot from distance by Wallman is covered by Wolf. 8:53 to go in the first period. The Oilers, at least officially, have outshot the Calgary Flames 6-0. Nothing to show for it just yet. Zeros on the board. Preseason finale, Rogers Place with four dealers. NHL Hockey. 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
0: No score, 8:53 to go first period. At this point, at least on the scoreboard inside Rogers Place, the Calgary Flames have not been credited with a shot on goal. Ryan Nugent-Hopkins on the ice between Hyman and Ike Howard. Nugent-Hopkins last year, his seventh 20-goal season. Wins the faceoff. A shot from Wallman stays out. Rebound twisted back to Nugent-Hopkins by Connor Murphy. Oilers will get a full season out of Murphy, and they hope Jason Dickinson, although he's sidelined for tonight's game. Blast by Wallman is blocked. Rebound fired on net. And a save made on Murphy by Wolf. Here's a centering pass, and that nearly pumped home by Zach Hyman. He was wide open in the slot. Wristed the other way by Ryan Strome, and the Flames are able to once again escape any sort of damage.
1: Jack, Lubo Dzrylla wore number two. He did not wear 27.
0: Well, we'll forgive you, Bob. You're in preseason form.
1: It's inexcusable on my part.
0: Sharon Govich belted at center. I think Ike Howard was the man who caught him. And now Zari will bring it in for the Flames. His shot deflected wide of Levi. Rebound to Wallman. He'll pitch it forward to center. That bounced around for a moment. And ultimately, it's ball ahead for Zari. A dump in. Levi waits and eventually paddles it into the corner. Kapanen holds his ground. Zari and Sharon Govich bury in. Michaels whips it around the boards, and ultimately it's going to be cleared, and this will be hustled up to center by Mukka Madula, and he'll fire it in deep. Wolf plays it off the glass successfully through Kapanen, and Mukka Madula settles it down at center ice. Lead pass Kapanen at the end of his shift. Doesn't have enough steam to catch up to the puck. Ball did not get it out. Mukka Madula wide open. Little dish. Here's a shot by Drysdale that was blocked. And now on the puck, and ultimately turning it back was Ball, and a reset for the Calgary Flames. Fired up the gut, mishandled for a moment by Gridden, and then turned over to Drysdale. Here's McDavid swooping in, gliding, circling, right circle, dishes off a skate. Ekholm boots it over to Bouchard. His shot was blocked. Thrust down low. And ultimately, McDavid plows forward toward the net, tries to stuff it short side. Drysdale back on the puck. Bouchard lining up high slot. Ekholm to put Colson. And the Flames are able to take it away and bring it right to left. Gridden, his outlet just missed Coronado. Oilers look to regroup. Bob, have you seen Ryan Shea lately?
1: No.
0: Drysdale up the middle. I see a spot open on the bench. I'm not trying to cause alarm here, but keep an eye out, please. Lead pass right-hand side, curled in front. Beyond the reach of Klapka, here's Wallman. Left-hand side for Colton Dock. I don't remember anything off the top of my head, but if you want to fill in details at one point, feel free to jump in.
1: They're definitely playing 5D.
0: Yeah. Here's a chip up the middle. Lead pass on the move. Siplikoff in front, just out of the reach of Klapka. Tracked by Pospisil. Klapka heading for the net. Drops it off. Quick shot. Sprawling left pad save made by Levi against Nemitz. And if that turns out to be the first shot credited to Calgary officially. What a shot that Levi was able to handle. That's the best save of the night. Here's Nemeth, soft to Backlund, double teamed as he entered the Edmonton zone. Doc finishes his check on Farabee, who from one knee manages to keep it alive for Middleton. Now Parekh. And off to Farabee. His shot deflected, splayed out Levi. The puck never really got there. Parekh tried to funnel it back down low, and Murphy was able to shield Farabee from the puck, allowing Mukka Madulin to strike it up the left-hand side. Too far for Howard. No icing called as it's wheeled ahead for Hanzik. Bouchard muscled that right back inside the Calgary blue line. Parekh to Strom, and a reset for the Flames. Middleton on top of the puck.
1: Troy Bowler's got the Binocs out. We're up the 8-4 here. He says that Shea's on the bench.
0: Okay. Parekh wheels it around the boards. I just haven't seen him on the ice in quite a while, Bob. Bouchard up the middle. Deflected to Howard. I don't know whether you have. I mean,
1: no, I've not.
0: Feel free to tell me if my eyes are failing.
1: I'm still looking up Luba, Mir, and Vladimir Zrilla.
0: Sharangovich shot shoulder to side by Devin Levi. Tell you what, he's handled a couple of tough chances. Chipped out safely by Podkolzin. Drysdale bearing down on the forecheck against Kuznetsov. Wheeling away, and a lead pass and a strong one from White Cloud. Calgary toward the net. Morgan Frost tipped one wide of the net. Then get back on top of the puck, inside the ball, and now Kuznetsov high slot. Murphy has the slot covered up, forces a pass loose for Podkolzin, does not get it out. Kuznetsov across the ball. He'll dish off. One-timer ripped on net by Coronado. And Levi makes his third save of the night with 3:48 to go in the first period. The Oilers and Flames, no score. Battle of Alberta brings preseason to a close tonight at Rogers Place. And you're listening to it right here on 880 Ched and Oilers Plus. 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
0: Ryan Shea is back on the ice for the Edmonton Oilers, so he's played 3 minutes in this first period, so no worse for the wear. And off the faceoff, it's going to be won by Owen Michaels, and it's in fact Shea who clears the zone. Kapanen taken down by Ball. That's going to be a penalty. Kapanen was by Kevin Ball. He cleaved him to the ice, and the Oilers will earn the game's first power play. No score. 3.5 to go opening period.
1: So what I think they're doing here, Jack, and that last shift, they started Mukka Madulin on the right side, but he's mostly played lefty. It looks like they're playing the majority of the right side shifts with a pair of righties, Connor Murphy and Evan Bouchard, and then the four lefties are mostly
0: rotating
1: on the left-hand side.
0: Which is why it seems like Shea hadn't played all that much, but it means more ice time for Bouchard and Murphy.
1: Right.
0: As the two right-handed guys in the lineup. Dreisaitl wins the faceoff back to Bouchard. This is a power play for the Edmonton Oilers. They were number one in the league at better than 30% last season. Nugent Hopkins, McDavid, and now Bouchard. McDavid, deep left corner. Calgary was 12th in the league with a penalty kill of nearly 81% last season. McDavid around White Cloud. Centering pass, and Hyman scores.
1: Well, Zach Hyman scored at over a 40-goal pace last year, coming off of reconstructive wrist surgery. Massive loss, getting hurt in game four of the Dallas series and up to the Oilers Stanley Cup run. And still sniped 31 last year. McDavid walks down the left side. Hyman right in front of the net and a tap home. 1-0 Edmonton power play goal.
0: McDavid and Bouchard with the helpers on Zach Hyman's power play goal. Official time 16:46. And the Oilers' first power play unit showing no signs of slowing down. They've been the best aggregate power play in the league over the last 5 years. It's not just last season. And they have a 1-0 lead. First seven shots of the game belong to Edmonton, the next three to Calgary, and then the penalty by Kevin Moll converted into a 1-0 lead for the Oilers. Walking in is Siplikoff, ex-New York Islander who spent several years in the KHL.
1: He had a decent first year with the Island and then just completely fell right off. He ended up flipping into New Jersey.
0: Pospisil will shovel it inside the Edmonton zone. Kapka pulled his way through Mukka Madulin, who got right back up, challenged him, and forced the puck back inside the Calgary line, retrieved by Kevin Moll. Parekh breaks loose in front of the Flames bench and then sends it over to Moll. This will be the last season the Flames play at the Saddle Dome. And now a little pick play. No penalty called. Sharon Govich walks in from the high slot. His shot deflected wide by Mukka Madulin. Edmonton unhappy with that no call. Ryan Strome left circle. Tried to center that one off the skate of Jake Walman. Came free. Kept alive by Nemitz. There's a broken stick on the ice. And it paid off for Edmonton. That stick deflected the puck to Hyman. And he clears with ease for Ike Howard, who dumps it in. Edmonton makes a change. Less than 2 minutes to go in this first period as the Flames set up shop, trailing 1-0. Nemitz behind his own net. Pursued, harassed, gives it up to Frost. Not much on that pass, but just token pressure from Frederick, who does finish his check in front of the Calgary bench. The puck pried loose at the blue line for the Oilers, and it's Doc up to Kapanen. Rolled behind the net. Nemitz swiftly advanced through to Frost. Icing waved off, shoveled in by Coronado, tried to bank it off of Levi, and nearly did it. 1:19 to go in the first period. Edmonton a 1-0 lead. Oilers and the Flames will first meet at the end of October. Calgary, as I mentioned, 34-39-9 last year after coming awfully close to making the playoffs the year prior under Ryan Huska.
1: They only finished with 5 points fewer than the Florida Panthers did. That was a year where the West actually had teams missing the playoffs.
0: Meeting in 2025.
1: Yeah, in 2025, and then obviously the drop-off last year.
0: Off the draw, Murphy, a clearing pass that was deflected high in the air. Joseph first on it against Hanzik, and now he'll challenge him in the corner. Centering pass broken up by Murphy. Ekholm plays it up the left-hand side. Knocked down by White Cloud. Final minute, first period. 1-0 Oilers. Power play goal by Zach Hyman. Assisted by McDavid and Bouchard. Mentioned the Oilers open up Tuesday at home against the Vancouver Canucks. Front end of a home-and-home with Vancouver to start the season. Not the first time we've seen that. Calgary, meanwhile, will match up with Seattle, with whom they split in the preseason. Flames open at home, final year of the Saddle Dome, Thursday night against the Kraken. Saddle Dome opened in 1983. Pospisil up the right-hand side. They got a $1.2 billion facility. Scotia Place coming to Calgary. Here's Bouchard. Inside the blue line, deflected high in the air, rolled free, backhander denied by Wolf. What a chance for Podkolzin, and he had to fight through a check, Bob, to get that off. Draisaitl to McDavid. 1 second, knocked away by Pospisil, and McDavid will not get a shot away, but nevertheless, the Oilers have built a 1-0 lead. They outshoot the Flames in the opening 20 minutes, 9-4, and they take the lead. A sprawling glove save by Wolf denied Edmonton a second goal, but the power play tally by Hyman from McDavid and Bouchard, the difference right now through 20.
1: Yeah, a dominant first period from Edmonton in many respects. Calgary had about a 4-minute flurry where they were going pretty good. You got Aiden Gannon momentarily hooking up with one of the players. But yeah, it was a pretty good period from Edmonton. Lots to like from what we saw to the Oilers.
0: Again, just four shots against Devin Levi, but on three of those, he had to make pretty good saves. Not the easiest first chance in particular. But Colson robbed in the final seconds. He's standing by with our Aiden Gannon.
13: Yeah, thanks a lot, Jack. Vasily, first 20 minutes out of the way. Just take me through it from your eyes.
15: I mean, it's a good team, you know, play hard. The privilege right now is a forecheck, you know, and that's what we're focused on. And yeah, it's a tight game. They're playing hard, too.
13: Throughout camp, you've been on a line with Connor McDavid and Leon Draisaitl. How comfortable are you with those two, and what's it been like playing with them regularly?
15: I mean, like, this is a hell of an opportunity for me. And, you know, that be with them on the line every day sounds like unique for every player, I think. And, yeah, I'm so grateful for that.
13: Thanks, Vasily.
15: Thank you.
13: Guys.
0: Tell you what.
1: Love him. Love that guy, man.
0: Well, and I was going to get to something here, Bob. At times over the last decade and a half, we have rued the fact that the Oilers, you know, haven't found that undrafted free agent or, you know, found a guy in the sixth or seventh round who's been a meaningful contributor for an extended period of time with the Edmonton Oilers. But the acquisition of Vasily Podkolzin, you've talked about Zach Hyman as being the best free agent acquisition in the history of the Edmonton Oilers. Vasily Podkolzin has a chance to maybe be one of the biggest steals
1: ever
0: Edmonton in the trade department.
1: Yeah, you go and think about sort of what occurred, right? On August the 13th of 2024, the St. Louis Blues did the double offer sheet on Philip Roberg and Dylan Holloway, and 5 days later on August 18th, it was a Sunday, Stan Bowman had just come in as a general manager, and he executed two trades. And he moved out Cody Ceci and got his cap space off the books and took back Ty Emerson. And then he gave up a third to do so, and then he gave up a fourth-round pick to get Vasily Podkolzin. And I'm going to tie this in a second to Devin Levi, but what I would say to you, Jack, is Glenn Galtson, who you and me really respected, and he'd be out there early in drills as an assistant coach, and Vasily was always the first one on the ice. And it only took
0: and often the last guy out.
1: At the end of practice.
0: In other words, first one on, last one off.
1: Last one off. And he, I know he said to you, and he said to me multiple times in the first 2 months of the season, this player is going to kill it. He's just going to keep getting better and better and better. And we're hearing some of the same things about Devin Levi as well, where the Oilers did a flip of a third for a sixth to get Levi. So that should be exciting, fans of the Edmonton Oilers, to say the least, that there's a possibility here that they got another guy that's got the work rate ability. Vasily Podkolzin.
0: And by the way, just so fans out there on 880 Chet and Oilers Plus don't think Bob and I are losing it, they gave Levi that shot that we were talking about 6 minutes in.
1: Hey, so, we're still losing it.
0: a fifth shot. You're losing it more than I am. A fifth shot, and I'm not talking about anything upstairs. Fifth shot credited to the Calgary Flames, but 9 for Edmonton, including the power play goal for Zach Hyman. It's 1-0 Oilers after 20. You'll hear from Brendan Escott and Rob Brown straight ahead. This is Four Dealers NHL Hockey, the preseason finale. The Oilers Radio Network.
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0: Eugene Hopkins, McDavid, and now Bouchard. McDavid, deep left corner. Calgary was 12th in the league with a penalty kill of nearly 81% last season. McDavid around White Cloud. Centering pass, and Hyman scores.
19: 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All in, all games, all season. Century Casinos with three great locations in Edmonton, St. Albert, and next to Edmonton International Airport. Welcome to the winner's zone. We have a 1-0 scoreline here in Edmonton in a game that features the Battle of Alberta preseason style. We put a bow on this preseason. It's Brendan Escott and Rob Brown, eye above ice level. Brownie, just an initial thought from you on what that first period had in store for us. Weren't quite sure. What did you see?
20: Well, the one thing that we've heard a lot from Mike Babcock throughout training camp and exhibition season is they want to play with pace, and they certainly did that. They just rolled lines, and we saw more and more of the third and fourth line than we usually do, and they were, this is what I liked about Babcock when he asked about production out of his third and fourth line. He said, it's not always production on a score sheet that means your third and fourth line are producing. He says, I want them to be hard on the puck. I want them to tire the opposition down. I want them to be pushing the game forward. And we saw all of that in the first period there. Third and fourth lines getting the pucks in deep, physical on the Calgary Flames defense, created a couple of scoring chances. And the one thing I noticed most about the third and fourth line was speed. They were fast. There was the pace kept going, so then when they got back up to lines one and two, there was not a slowdown and then having to start up again. So I thought the pace for the Edmonton Oilers in the first 20 minutes was very good.
19: They held the Flames without a shot until there was about 5 minutes left in that frame. So, you know, to me, just sort of a continuation of what we saw, and I know it's a very different looking group than we last saw them a couple days ago on Thursday night, but they were giving Vancouver problems coming through the neutral zone and that sort of thing and sort of keeping stuff to the outside. Are you seeing a similar trend here tonight in the way they're able to limit that?
20: Well, yeah, because they keep forcing the Calgary Flames with pressure in the offensive zone. The Calgary is just flipping the puck out and changing. So even if the third and fourth line, for example, aren't getting, you know, grade A scoring chances, they are keeping momentum on the side of the Edmonton Oilers. They're tiring out the Flames. The Flames aren't getting any sustained breakouts where they're coming up with numbers. They're just trying to get it to the red line, dump, and get a new line out there. So, yeah, the Oilers really in this entire preseason haven't given up a lot of grade A scoring chances. And that, well, if you want to have question marks in net and not sure what you're going to get, well, one thing to protect your goaltenders is just don't give up good opportunities against. And the Oilers haven't so far through three games. They've been very solid defensively.
19: But once again, when Devin Levi was called upon, Devin Levi answered. Just the five shots against. But he had to be sharp a couple of those instances. And again, he was. And again, I see the playmaking ability out of the goaltender is a little foreign to me. He's pretty darn good with the puck as well.
20: He's very good, and he will find out from his teammates that the defensemen love it when his goalie's good at moving the puck, saves them getting run through the end boards as they're going back to get the puck. And the forwards like it too, because the puck is very quickly up to them, and they're getting the pucks in the neutral zone on the other side of the forechecking Calgary Flames, so they're getting the puck from the goalie with numbers going the other way. So I've got a bunch of buddies who have been goalies, and all the goalies that I've played with, they will tell you the same thing. It's easier to play in a game when you're getting lots of shots because you're into the game. You're feeling the puck a lot, and your focus is there. It's a struggle staying in a game when you go 5, 7, 10, or 12, 14 minutes, whatever it was in that period, where you don't get a shot, then all of a sudden, bang, here's a grade A scoring chance. So Levi had to be prepared and focused, because he went a long stretch where the puck was a long ways away from him. Yet when the one opportunity that the Flames got came up, he was very good on that, got his body in front of him, kept the puck in front, and then was able to sweep it away out of danger.
19: I'd ask you to assess the power play, but it only needed 23 seconds to cash in. It looked as good as it ever has.
20: Well, you talked before the game about it, and I'm like, these guys, they don't need practice time. They've played together for 5 years or whatever it is now. They know each other. Well, that is the biggest thing that the Oilers have got some advantages on their power play. They've got 97, so that's a huge advantage no other team has. They got Leon Draisaitl. Again, no other team has them. They have Bouchard. Like, they've got some huge advantages over any other team, but then you add the fact that the Oilers' five power play guys have played together for 4 or 5 years, whatever it is now. They know where each other is going to be at all times. They know the tendencies. If Connor's going here, here are the three options that he's going to make the play to. So I'm going to be in one of those three options. They don't have to look. They don't have to think, because everything is instinctual. So the Oilers power play, if there's one thing that you can put a big check mark on, okay, what is going to be, where are the question marks this year for the Edmonton Oilers, and where are the check marks? Well, the check mark is the Oilers power play. It is going to be great, because they have great players that have played together for a long, long time.
19: More from Rob Brown in the second intermission. Right now we're through 20 minutes. It's 1-0 Oilers over Calgary. We'll be right back with the out-of-town scoreboards. We're at the intermission, and this is your Ford dealers NHL hockey on the Oilers Radio Network.
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23: Now this update from the Canadian Press. Four people are dead after a helicopter crashed and caught fire about 50 kilometers southeast of Montreal. Quebec provincial police say they were called to the scene around 2:30 p.m. on Saturday and found the aircraft engulfed in flames. Foreign Affairs Minister Anita Anand has put Canadian autonomy on the forefront of the country's address to the United Nations General Assembly today. Her speech echoes Prime Minister Mark Carney's quest for middle powers to work together by forging deeper ties, saying diversified trade and working with multilateral organizations is what Canada needs to contain the power of what she calls great powers. A former federal corrections officer is pushing for pension changes for workers who were forced to leave their jobs early because of workplace injuries. Pamela Marchand says she has launched a petition calling for recognized occupational disabilities to trigger immediate pension benefits without penalties, along with continued employer contributions during severe and prolonged disabilities. From the Canadian Press, I'm John Kennedy.
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19: 1-0 Oilers leading things here at Rogers Place through 20 minutes of play, and it's time for the out-of-town scoreboard brought to you by Pizza 73, the official pizza of your Edmonton Oilers. 13 other games, including some split squad action across the NHL tonight, so we'll tell you that the Canucks beat the Kraken 4-3. Otherwise, yeah, I don't think we really need to update the out-of-town scores as far as NHL goes. But the CFL, that's been on fire today. A big win by Calgary, 45-31 over the Red Blacks. And the Elks are hanging on for dear life. They're trying in the dying seconds of this game to tie things with a field goal, perhaps win it with a touchdown. There's 19 seconds left at Commonwealth Stadium. The Elks trail the Hamilton Tiger Cats by 3. This is a crazy finish. That is the out-of-town scoreboard for Pizza 73, the official pizza of your Edmonton Oilers. As far as the stats story here, just the one power play goal to tell you about. It was Zach Hyman with the goal, Evan Bouchard and Connor McDavid with the assists. That's where we stand on the Kevin Ball minor penalty. So, and then a great opportunity by Vasily Podkolzin at the end. We'll see if they can't build on the momentum that they piled up in that first period. It's all about the equity, right? We're at the intermission. We've got more action coming up on your Ford Dealers NHL Hockey on the Oilers Radio Network.
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0: We welcome you back inside the Legacy Heating and Cooling broadcast booth. Jack Michaels, Bob Stauffer with you at Rogers Place. Score 1-0 Edmonton after the opening 20 minutes. Zach Hyman, a power play goal assisted by Connor McDavid and Evan Bouchard. The shots were 9-5. The Oilers in the blue, the Flames in the white. And here we go with the second period. McDavid at center. with Draisaitl on his right and Podkolzin on his left. Ekholm and Bouchard defensively. Faceoff win for Michael Backlund. Longtime Flame, longtime captain now. And sent in deep. Levi to play it for the Oilers. Weak shot from Nemeth, swallowed up by McDavid, and here come the Oilers right to left. Draisaitl will spoon it behind Kevin Ball. McDavid goes to work against Nemeth, coming off his sixth scoring title last year. 48 goals, 138 points. His second career 90 assist season.
1: Jack, he had more points last year than Adam Fantilli has in his first 3 years in the NHL, and Fantilli's paid more than him now.
0: McDavid driving in around. Backlund tried to stuff it far aside, and a save made by Dustin Wolf. Podkolzin fired it across, caught McDavid in the skates as he was changing, and that allows Backlund to fork it over to Gridden for a clear back to center. Coronado up to Nemeth, who scoots it inside the Oiler blue line. Wallman across will get it right back from Connor Murphy, who directs traffic up the left wing boards, taken away from Howard by Coronado. He ran into trouble at the Oiler blue line, but it's retrieved by Nemeth at center. Now the Flames walk in, but a poor pass, and Calgary narrowly avoided a too many men on the ice call. Hacked away from Howard, but right to Hyman. Now Nugent Hopkins glides in, tried to center, and that was deflected away and ultimately cleared ahead for Gridden. He'll shoot it from distance near the blue line. Easy save made by Levi and rolled over to Ryan Shea on the rebound. Shea to Nugent Hopkins up the gut, and that caught Hyman in an awkward spot. Did that clip him in the ankle? I think it was just a little off the ice, and Hyman a bit hobbled as he changes. Nothing serious. White Cloud controls for Calgary at his own blue line. Sharon Govich off to Ryan Strome. His shot fought off by Levi. Rebound balled back down low to Strome. Centering pass intercepted. Good positional work by Owen Michaels to be there in the slot to intercept that pass and ultimately lead to a clear by Mukka Madulin. This will be a hand pass whistled down at center. 2.25 gone by. Second period, 1-0 Oilers.
1: Quick out-of-town update for you over at Commonwealth Stadium. The Edmonton Elks appear to be headed to overtime. They're tied at 29 against Hamilton. There's a second left. Edmonton's kicking off here. The Oilers dropped the puck in the regular season against Vancouver on Tuesday. A little home-and-home action. And Owen Michaels trying to work his way into the opening day lineup.
0: I was going to say, if you're getting a spot here in the dress rehearsal and Dickinson's not ready to go Tuesday night, you said it in the first period. If Michaels turns in a strong performance, I'm talking Owen, not Jack, well, then you can expect that Michaels would reasonably be afforded a chance to be in the opening night lineup. Here's Klapkoff, a feed from Pospisil. That was spun to the corner by Levi off the rush, and here comes Alex Formanton. He can fly. Wrist shot, not much on it. Kicked away by Wolf. Rebound cleared by Perek. Up through center. Siplikoff, offside. Unforced error. Morgan Frost, right wing. 3 minutes gone by. Second period. Last year, Frost was the team leader in goals for the Flames with 22. And I think Farabee had 20. Bob, when you look at Calgary's team, they're going to be hard-pressed to find 20-goal scorers in their lineup this year.
1: I like it. I think we all think Coronado will take another step forward. Frost and Strome are both UFAs. Strome is a right shot, but not a great faceoff guy. Frost is really good on the dot. He's about a 56% faceoff.
0: But what are they going to honestly bring back if you were thinking, would those guys be moved?
1: Depends if you...
0: Mid-round pick?
1: Yeah, if you retain, maybe work your way into late second. If you retain, I don't know, early third. If you got a third, I mean, then you're just playing the percentage. And the Flames have made some. I mean, they got multiple picks in the Mackenzie Weegar trade. They gave up multiple conditional ones to get Nemeth, that trade with New Jersey. And I might assert to you, I think their best forward prospect, and people would disagree with me down in Calgary, but he might be the captain of North Dakota right now, Cole Reschnick.
0: Michael Backlund off the neutral zone draw. Farabee overskated. Walmans was trapped in the corner. Nugent Hopkins lost it. A chance for Hanzik, but backside pressure forced his shot wide. Here's White Cloud from distance, and a save made by Levi. 3.5 gone by in the second period. Opening night starter and goal.
1: I think it'll be Jari, but I don't think Devin Levi has hurt himself with his performance literally from the start of the captain skates on. Jari was really good at Vancouver the other night. Now, the Oilers had a good first and a decent third, had some weak moments in the second period. Vancouver had a much more NHL-laden roster going.
0: Levi stopped 12 of 13 in Winnipeg on Tuesday night. Oilers won that one in overtime. Shot from distance. Kicked out by Levi against Nemitz. Rebound grab by Evan Bouchard, and here comes Edmonton. Top line is out. McDavid, Podkolzin, and Draisaitl. Worked in, a heavy forecheck applied by Podkolzin. Shook the puck free from Kevin Ball. Up top, Bouchard. Quick snapshot on net from Draisaitl. Stopped by Wolf. Rebound Bouchard. Podkolzin top of the right circle. Bouchard across to a wide open Ekholm. His drive redirected wide by Coronado. Draisaitl guides it over to McDavid. Then Draisaitl put it on the tape of Ekholm. Takes his return pass, throws it toward the net, deflected, and on it once more is Connor McDavid. Nemitz draped all over him. Ekholm back to Draisaitl. Lost it in the paraphernalia for a moment, then across, and a laid out. Dustin Wolf made a left pad save on McDavid on that cross seamer from Draisaitl.
1: That was a great stop from Dustin Wolf.
0: And you mentioned both Wolf and Levi, athletic netminders, and we saw it as Wolf splayed out that left skate to rob Connor McDavid of what looked to be a 2-0 goal. 1-0 Edmonton. Nemitz with a puck in his own zone for Calgary. Up to Sharon Govich. He'll chip it in deep. 5 minutes gone by, second period. Hyman, a first period power play goal set up by McDavid. The difference right now. It's the only goal of the hockey game. Reminder, you can go to Oilers 50-50. Right now, the jackpot's sitting at $175,000, but it's active. And we've got an icing call whistled against Edmonton and a faceoff coming back in the Oilers zone with 14:54 to play in period two.
1: Yeah, just a long cycle from the Oilers and the sheer athleticism. And when you're a smaller goaltender, you got to be able to move. And Wolf exploded off the right post to kick to the left side. Took the angle away from McDavid. That was a great stop.
0: Well, in his rookie season a couple years ago, he had an average of, 12 goals saved above expected. He was among the league leaders. And then last year, as we told you, dropped off to 44th in that category. Sharon Govich, little give and go up top. Open is Parekh from Middleton. Slings one wide. Middleton tried a shot that was blocked. Now it's Zarek. Middleton, last 4 years in Minnesota, broke in with San Jose. Nearly ran into Parekh. Middleton, quick snapshot, sailed wide glove side against Devin Levi, and calmly chipped out of the zone successfully by Trent Frederick, looking for a major bounce-back season. Ryan Strome had his pocket picked as he entered the Edmonton zone. Here's Matthew Joseph. Overran the play. Flames on the counter. Zary hoists one in deep. Wallman tracks, controls with 6 minutes gone by in the second period. Connor Murphy bobbled up by a pair of Flames near the Calgary bench, and it ends up in the bench, patrolled by Ryan Huska with assistants Dave Lowry and Cale McLean. We'll step aside from Rogers Place. 13:50 to play period two. It's 1-0 Edmonton on a first period power play goal from Zach Hyman. This is Ford Dealers NHL Hockey preseason finale in the Battle of Alberta. The Oilers Radio Network.
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0: Face off to Devin Levi's right-hand side. Jack Michaels, Bob Stauffer with you inside our Legacy Heating and Cooling broadcast booth. Face off right-hand side. A drop off Kuznetsov, a drive. One blocked. A second shot fired wide. Hopped off the end boards. Eventually corralled by Jake Walman over to Connor Murphy. Not much on that clearing attempt. Held in for the moment. And then a good recovery by Colton Dock. Eventually cut off by Kuznetsov. Here's Zach Whitecloud leading the rush for Calgary left to right. Hits the Edmonton line. Morgan Frost across. Quick snapshot. Gridden. And that's speared cleanly by Levi, his ninth save of the evening. Edmonton is outshot. Calgary 13-9. It's 1-0 Oilers, 13-22 to play in period two.
1: Levi has looked composed. Long-range shot. They didn't have much of a net presence there.
0: His 2 years at Northeastern, and that's playing a demanding Division I schedule. Best college hockey U.S. has to offer. He was 38-22 with a save percentage of .942. I don't care what league you're playing at. That's impressive.
1: Well, it's kind of like the save percentage that Wolf used to have in first the WHL and the NCAA. Then the AHL.
0: Exactly. And he just, no one wanted him. Cleared by the Oilers after a snapshot sent wide. Now Nemitz walks in right circle against Shea, tried to center, and well positioned with a steal, Ryan Nugent-Hopkins. Now in his 16th season, he'll be 34 in April. Pospisil, not many things make me feel old. That's one of them. Pospisil shoots it in. Taken off the boards and calmly cleared out by Ekholm. Up the left-hand side, they're going to wave off icing. Middleton disagrees with the call. Parekh will dish up to Klapka. 6'8", barrels down the right-hand side, tried to center, but Dreisaitl was there to deflect that pass intended for Siplikoff. McDavid challenging. Up top, Parekh, his shot. Double deflection, wide. Klapka on the rebound for Calgary. Back up top for Middleton. And then Dreisaitl's going to break up the cycle. Push it ahead for Ekholm, but Colson on the move. Drop pass open. Dreisaitl, one-timer score. Connor McDavid, 2-0 Edmonton. And it started in the Edmonton zone with the defensive work from Dreisaitl and McDavid, and then they punctuated at the other end.
1: Yep, 200-foot game on that shift for the Edmonton Oilers, and lots of players involved in it. Ekholm swings a pass, but Colson had a chance to take it. Then said he dropped it high, and then Leon, as the trailer, finds a seam for Connor McDavid to finish it off. 2-0 Oilers.
0: Vasily Podkolzin, middle of the ice, Dreisaitl the extra pass, and this time Wolf just could not get over. And the captain deposits it home for a 2-0 lead. Off the draw. Calgary a dump in. Levi knocks it down. Centering pass broken up. Frederick working over. Hanza kept in. Backlund a shot. Towed aside by Levi. Rebound. It was Michaels trapped in the corner. Gave it up for Murphy. Walman looks up ice. Finds the right-handed Owen Michaels out of Western Michigan. Little give and go with Frederick. Back to Michaels. Bottled up by Kuznetsov, who has control of the puck for Calgary. The outlet on target. Michael Backlund with some open space. Centering pass open. Wrist shot denied on Farabee by Devin Levi. Ryan Shea gobbled gobbles up the rebound ahead for Colton Dock. Swiftly into the attacking zone left side. Double team, lost the handle. Britton, little give and go. Flames break it out. Britton dishes off. Ball, couldn't get a shot away. Formanton on him, and now the net off its moorings as Mukka Madulin was ridden into the near post. 9 minutes gone by, second period, and Connor McDavid has given Edmonton a 2-0 lead. He's got a goal and an assist tonight. Dreisaitl and Podkolzin with the helpers.
1: This line of Formanton, Joseph, and Dock, very impressive against Winnipeg, but haven't played in a week.
0: By the way, you were giving out-of-town updates. I think you should mention which American located in Alberta has identified that 9 field goals is a new CFL record.
1: That would be Jack from the Meadville operation.
0: Here's Morgan Frost. Want to welcome those of you back on the Oilers Radio Network. 880 Chad Cam Moon will have the call of Tuesday's regular season opener as the Oilers welcome Vancouver to town. It's an 8 o'clock start on Tuesday, and it's an 8 o'clock start again on Thursday when the Oilers travel to Rogers Arena. Off the draw, the puck trickles in on net, and Levi able to scoop it. Another faceoff. Colton Dock will take it.
1: This is one of the unknowns here. I mean, with Dickinson out, at least to start the year for a couple, the Oilers are basically short of center. They got a rookie in Michaels.
0: Dock won a faceoff against Frost.
1: Dock had a good game against Winnipeg in the circle.
0: Frost able to retrieve the puck near his own blue line. Joseph, pressure up ice against Coronado. Thrown across. Nemitz tried to tuck it in. A turnover. Britton is...
1: Dock had a good game against Winnipeg in the circle.
0: Frost able to retrieve the puck near his own blue line. Joseph, pressure up ice against Coronado. Thrown across. Nemitz tried to tuck it in. A turnover. Britton is shot, and that missed. High blocker.

0: for Ryan Strome. Cross seamer. Intercepted by Nugent Hopkins. Wallman across to Murphy. Lead pass, Ike Howard. Trapped by Kevin Ball. Fights him off. Tries to force one to the middle. Ball takes over. Up to Sharon Govich. Ryan Strome jumps up and from center will loft it in deep. Wallman tracks it down along the end boards for Howard. His outlet well defended by Middleton. Kept alive by Hyman looking for Nugent Hopkins. Ultimately played up ice by Parekh to Ryan Strome, who played a year and a half here in Edmonton. That was the law of diminishing returns as the Oilers somehow turned Jordan Eberle into Ryan Spooner. Ryan Nugent Hopkins, a shot off the rush, deflected. Hyman, a backhander and a save made by Dustin Wolf. Rebound, soft chip out from Siplikoff.
1: Yeah, that was not one of Peter Chiarelli's better trades.
0: Bouchard, a turnover. Pospisil to the middle. A shot on net from Siplikoff. Guided to the corner by Levi. Rebound around Pospisil. Trapped by Nugent Hopkins. Worked it free. Both Siplikoff and Klapka unable to come up with a shot on net. And the Oilers muscle it back to center. Parekh to the middle of the ice. Siplikoff fires, and that's wide glove side. May have been deflected at the last moment when he tried to put it back into the middle. Broken up by Podkolzin. Ekholm, his stick broken on the ice. As he comes to the bench for a change, here's Bouchard with a turnover. Klapka the other way, couldn't handle the outlet pass from Zach Whitecloud. Still shrapnel on the ice, belonging to Ekholm as the Flames go to work in the offensive zone. McDavid really giving Hanzik a rough ride. Out to Whitecloud, right point shot, tipped, and that stayed out. Hanzik back on the puck, this time Bouchard's on him. Coronado. Snapshot by Whitecloud deflected away. Ryan Shea defending against Backlund down low. Now McDavid with a burst of speed up the right-hand side. Two Flames run at him and pry the puck loose. Whitecloud will take control up through center. He'll gain the line. Drop it off for Michael Backlund. Twists it down low. Whitecloud around the boards. One-timer Farabee from distance, and that sails wide. Picked up by Nemitz. Hard check by Podkolzin. Spinning is Whitecloud. Right side Coronado. Morgan Frost from the left half boards. Oilers still up 2-0. Stepping in. Nemitz redirected on net. A tough save made on Frost by Levi. He's been perfect on 14 shots. Calgary's had the upper hand in the shots on goal department in this second period. But Connor McDavid has scored. And Edmonton has extended its lead to 2-0 in the preseason finale. This is Ford Dealers NHL Hockey. We're back with more second period play-by-play in just a moment. The Oilers Radio Network.
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0: Edmonton 2, Calgary no score. Flames have outshot the Oilers 9-5 here in this second period. And now a step.

0: came up. That was actually a Calgary stick, so good no call there. Kevin Ball unable to keep the puck in. And here comes Kapanen and Trent Frederick up the right-hand side for the Oilers, who've gotten a goal and an assist from Connor McDavid tonight. Lead it 2-0. Wallman shot tipped by Kapanen on net, and a save made by Dustin Wolf. And in case you're wondering, and I know it was only a six-game playoff performance for the Edmonton Oilers, but the leader in playoff goals for the Edmonton Oilers last year was
1: Kasperi Kapanen.
0: You got it.
1: Yeah, you know, he had a productive year. He struggled a bit the year before when he came and was a bit of a minus at times. Last year, he just couldn't stay healthy because when he was in there, he was pretty good.
0: And it started when he attempted a check, just forechecking, took himself out of the lineup for a couple months. Then, in his last practice before he was due back, re-aggravated it. A drive by Wallman, and that shot was blocked off the draw. So it basically cost Kapanen half a season. One injury because he aggravated it again when he was supposed to come back. Beautiful spin move by Perret from the left circle. A backhander sifted wide. And boy, that guy's got some skill. If he and Nemitz come along, Bob, and that's a lot to ask for two pretty young defensemen in the league, Calgary's going to have some activation from the back end.
1: They've also got Carson Krells coming. He's playing in North Dakota this year with Cole Reschne.
0: Nugent Hopkins. Kapanen walks in right circle attacking zone. Gives it up. One-timer Shea. He scores. 3-0 Edmonton. Ryan Shea hammers one home from Kasperi Kapanen.
1: Well, Ryan Shea sort of seemingly came out of nowhere. Spent a fair amount of time with Texas in the American Hockey League after playing in the NCAA. Stan Bowman dropped him. The Hawks didn't sign him. But Kapanen kept his feet moving. The Oilers had a double net presence in front. Shea blasts one past Dustin Wolf. It's 3-0.
0: Time 13:26. Oilers have scored twice on eight shots here in the second period to gain some breathing room. Shea from Kapanen. Strome and Dock on the faceoff at center. Time of the goal 13:26. White Cloud to Sharon Govich. He'll chip in charge. Offensive zone against Mukko Meddula. Helping out, Connor Zary. White Cloud, not much on it. Turned it over. Formanton, a breakaway. He's in. Shot denied. Tried to drag it back to his forehand after feinting backhand. Joseph with the trigger man. And Formanton, kind of an awkward-looking shot that was easily turned aside by Dustin Wolf.
1: He's got to work on his deeps because he's going to get breakaway opportunities at that speed, Jack.
0: And Joseph put it right on his stick. Give Ryan Nugent-Hopkins a second assist on the scoring play. 3-0 Edmonton with a goal in the first on the power play by Hyman. And two more here in the second period. And we will take timeout. 5:57 remaining. Second period here on Oilers Plus. And once again, the official flagship home of the Edmonton Oilers, 880 Chet. It's four dealers. NHL hockey preseason finale. The Oilers Radio Network.
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0: Welcome back inside Rogers Place. Jack Michaels, Bob Stauffer with you. Legacy Heating and Cooling broadcast booth. It's 3-0 for the Edmonton Oilers. Hyman McDavid and Ryan Shea with the goals. And Devin Levi has stopped 14 out of 14 against the Calgary Flames. Off the faceoff, McDavid mishandles one near his blue line. Backlund will toss it in for the Flames. Weird bounce caught the side of the net as Levi scrambles to recover. No problem for Evan Bouchard, swiftly advancing the puck through the neutral zone, and now McDavid tries to center for Draisaitl, one touch on to Podkolzin, who missed, going high glove on Dustin Wolf, and McDavid in awfully tight, perhaps unselfish to a fault. Here's a turnover by Backlund, tries something to McDavid, one stop by Wolf, Podkolzin, Bouchard, and a turnover, and finally cleared. Joel Farabee gets it in deep, but the Oilers had two great chances to make it 4-0.
1: Well, you were here last Saturday, and that line took the game over halfway through the game, and that's what we're seeing right now as well.
0: Here's Owen Michaels on to Isaac Howard, and then Michaels with a dangerous deflection in on net. And a good save made by Dustin Wolf. A little dust up in front of Wolf. Nothing major as of yet. Klapka trying to engage with Trent Frederick.
1: That's what you were referring to last year in Calgary, the second time the Oilers went there. The last game that was played before the Olympic break, and Trent Frederick was a healthy scratch. And that was the night that Leon Draisaitl, post-game, was not very happy. And dispersed with his criticism.
0: Last game before the break, was it not? The Olympic break?
1: Last game before the Olympic break, yep. And hold back in his thoughts.
0: Ultimately, I mean, you have to look at it this way. There's an argument to be made that losing 3 of 4 against the Calgary Flames cost the Edmonton Oilers the Pacific Division.
1: Yes, 100%.
0: Oilers ended up one win shy of its first division title since 1987. It's the longest streak without a division title in the four major professional sports.
1: And yet they've won Stanley Cups twice and been in the final three other times. Crazy.
0: Correct. 88-90 off the draw, deflected by Frederick. Rebound cleared. Can you tell me the two next longest droughts? Again, it's across the four major sports, and I'll give you a hint.
1: One of them is the team you cheer for, the Cleveland Browns?
0: Correct. 1989, AFC Central. The other came in 1988, in between, second longest drought. Klapka, I'll give you a few minutes. In from the right-hand side. Frederick, a clear over skating his Hyman.
1: Look out.
0: And then Frederick put one inadvertently into the Oiler bench, and I don't think there were any casualties.
1: That almost got Paul McFarland. Why do I think it's a baseball? Was it a baseball team?
0: Hockey. 4:10 to play, second period, okay. 3-0 Edmonton.
1: A team that has not won their division since 88.
0: Correct.
1: In the regular season.
0: Well, yeah, I mean, it's a division title. You're not worried about division titles in the playoffs.
1: Has this team had success in the playoffs?
0: Yes, but it has not won a Stanley Cup over that period of time. Here's Ryan Strome. There's a big hint for you. Sent in deep, Levi, Mukka Madulin up the right-hand side. Jake Middleton. In his own end. Breck will snap it in from center. Oilers have a lot of history with this team. Lead pass left wing. Formanton pulls up in the corner. Played back behind Colton Dock. He was stymied. Frost up the right-hand side.
1: Philadelphia?
0: The New York Islanders won a division title in 1988.
1: I feel shame that I couldn't pull that off the top of my head. I'm going to retire.
0: Perret. Beck shovels it off the glove of Matthew Joseph. He got the hard one. I thought the hard one might be the Browns in 89, but he got that one.
1: Well, you've only brought up the Suffren about 600 times over the years.
0: That's true. Chipped in from the right-hand side. Bouchard to track it down with 3 minutes to go in the second period. Oilers have rattled off the game's last 7 shots on net, just to illustrate Bob's point about the top line taking over. And here they are again into the offensive zone. Put Coles in the drive side. Ekholm took his eye off it. And here comes Matt Coronato, but Ekholm recovered and went belly down to knock it away for Bouchard. Up to McDavid at his own blue line. Now Drysdale at center. Enters the Calgary zone. Shoveled it back. Came to him on a deflection. One-timer ripped on net by Bouchard. And another save made on McDavid by Dustin Wolf. Two of his best stops of the night. McDavid elbowed against the end boards. Good work by Zach Whitecloud, who won a cup with Vegas 3 years ago. Lead pass Coronato. Little crisscross over the line. Nemitz, one-timer on net from Backlund, and a save made by Levi, his 15th, and his first in several minutes as we're down 2:08 to go in the second period, and the Oilers in command at 3-0. By the way, since we've been referencing it, the Elks did outlast the Hamilton Ticats. They win at 37-35. And they remain firmly in control of the West with an 11-4 record. Do they need one more win to secure the title?
1: I'm not sure of that. I think they might need two.
0: Okay.
1: We'll see.
0: Here's Murphy up the right-hand side. I'm just showing off my CFL knowledge, which can be stretched pretty thin. If you drag
1: you
0: me into
1: well
0: the deep water.
1: You came well prepared for this broadcast.
0: Well, I tried to. I've had 5 months. 2:01 to go, second period. I just got to drop in periodically to make sure you're not running roughshod over Cam. I don't want you to get in bad habits. Cam's a lot more permissive than I am. Face-off, win for Backlund. Plus, I wanted to get an up-close look at this remodeled Bob Stauffer. Here's a dump in. Jake Wallman for the Edmonton Oilers. Dock in trouble. Working that half wall with Wallman. Pressure from Backlund. Forced to the other side. Matthew Joseph comes scrambling over. A guy you've always kind of hated and liked at the same time, Matthew Joseph.
1: Fast, and he plays with edge. And I remember in Tampa Bay one
0: year.
1: Yes,
0: you were irate.
1: He got Nugent Hopkins with a hit, and Luch went after Milan Lucic, and Joseph wanted no part of that. And discretion was the better part of valor. Was that the call?
0: But after the game, you grudgingly admitted that's not a guy you wouldn't mind having on your team.
1: I mean, especially with the history he's got killing penalties for DJ Smith.
0: Little move at center from Michaels, broken up. Now Klapka, beautiful drop pass. Perek down the slot, shoots high and wide, glove side. Wow. Perek, that was a great chance for Calgary. He didn't hit the net.
1: Bad
0: centering
1: line.
0: Pass off the pads of Levi.
1: Bad line change from Edmonton. It was basically a 5-on-3 there, and Perek walked right down Main Street.
0: Final minute, second period, 3-0 Edmonton. Klapka to Middleton, his shot tipped. And the Oilers come up with it. Wallman had his glove pried free, but ultimately Frederick helped him out, worked it up the boards. Howard forechecking along with Frederick to try to turn the pressure up on Klapka with a half minute to go in this second period. On to Perek. His rink-wide offering, Klapka steers it in as he changes. Still a loose glove on the ice belonging to Wallman as the Oilers wind it up the left-hand side. And are we going to get a late icing call? I didn't really think icing was warranted there, but Zach Hyman disbelieving.
1: Yeah.
0: Looking up at Chris Schlenker and saying, are you kidding me? I had him by a half a stride and say I'm inclined to agree with Hyman, but for now it's going to be icing against Edmonton with 14 seconds to go in period two.
1: Kasperi Kapanen has worked his way up here on this line with Hyman and Nugent Hopkins, and Isaac Howard is now playing with Frederick and Michaels.
7: Or too many men on the ice.
0: Well, late call here. Too many men. And that's a strange one that you see on a play, in a race for icing. You typically wouldn't necessarily see a too many men on the ice call, but there you go. It's against the Oilers, and Calgary will get its first power play of the night. Now, the Flames, of course, we talked about lack of goal scoring, and they were next to last in the league on the power play last year.
1: And for the Oilers, it's not about the Flames' power play. It's about Edmonton's ability to improve their PK with speed. Connor McDavid and Alex Formanton starting this. You won't find a faster pairing of forwards in the league. The Oilers will give up a slam dunk if you can effectively put together five good passes. But they're going to force it. They're going to pressure the puck on the PK.
0: And unlike last year, I don't see McDavid out there kind of in shot lanes and conservatively chipping it down the ice. The Oilers are trying to make their PK a bit of a threat. Here's a centering pass, and right off the hop, Parekh found Gritton, but the Flames did not cash in on a net front pass from Gritton. Here's a backhander in front. Another point-blank look, and this time on net, Levi stops Farabee point-blank. And, Bob, you were just talking about the fact that this high-pressure PK system will occasionally result in the kind of chances we just saw. 2 and 14 seconds, one shot that did not end up on net, and Farabee's backhander turned aside by Levi. You need your goaltender when you do get beat with that kind of stop, and he gave it to him.
1: Yeah, he's been good so far. Big part of the reason why the Oilers are up front 3-0 here. I mean, yes, the McDavid Draisaitl but Colzalines dominated in game 5-on-5, but it's been a solid start from Devin Levi.
0: 3-0 after two. Edmonton scoring twice in the second period, and Kasperi Kapanen is ringside with our own Aiden Gamma.
8: Yeah, thanks a lot, guys. Kasperi, 40 minutes out of the way, really strong showing from the group so far. Just take me through it from your eyes.
9: I don't know if strong is the word I'd use. Certainly, we're obviously leading the game, and we've capitalized on chances, but I think that was that second period wasn't the best from us, a little sloppy, but we've got one more period left, so we're going to try to make it our best.
8: What can you do to tighten things up?
9: I think we're just turning it over too much, and I think whenever you get a new coach and new systems, you tend to overthink, and you're kind of hesitating, I think, so it's showing out there a little bit, but one more period, and then obviously we need to practice a little bit more, but then we got to get ready for the season, so like I said, we're just going to make it our best.
8: Thanks, Kasperi.
9: Thanks, guys.
0: Without question, Kasperi Kapanen's best year in the NHL came with Mike Babcock as his head coach. Bob, you mentioned in this game alone, he's moved from line three to line two. Could, or should I say, is there a possibility we might see Kasperi Kapanen thrive under Babcock and potentially even flirt with 20 for the second time in his career? Is that too strong of a statement?
1: I want to see whether or not he's going to be on the penalty-killing unit here to start third period. I mean, obviously, McDavid, Formanton, we know Joseph's going to kill penalties as well. I think Kapanen and Pekulzen are going to be a part of the PK, and I think Kasperi's going to be a very useful top-nine player and at times playing the top six. If he gets any kind of run offensively with some juice going, yes, he could score 20. The Oilers need more guys scoring 12 to 15, right? They got to get, and that's the one thing.
0: So that would be like a Frederick or a Doc.
1: A Frederick.
0: You need one of those two to get double digits.
1: I mean, realistically, Savoy, you know, we think he might miss, you know, Sam Bowman said on Oilers Now about 2 weeks ago, you know, maybe the late October for him. He was a guy poised for a 20, 30, 50 season. I'm not sure where Howard's going to play out. It's interesting that he's the guy that's moved down a bit. But I'll tell you what I liked about Kapanen was the recognition that the standard wasn't good enough in the second period. I know it's preseason, but the level has been risen here under it's been elevated under what Mike Babcock and DJ Smith and that coaching staff are looking for. So they know they can be better. They know they can play better, and they've got to give Calgary some credit. I thought Calgary is probably, with the exception of the McDavid matchup, the better team 5-on-5, the other three lines going head-to-head. So
0: to go one step further, Connor McDavid's goal in the second period was an electrifying play from Draisaitl to McDavid. But for me, what sticks out is the work they did in their own zone to create that chance at the other end.
1: Yeah, no, 100%.
0: In a preseason game.
1: And this is what's intriguing for me, for if you're an Oilers partisan, is where does Dickinson fit in? You know, when's Dickinson going to be ready? He's obviously going to be in the three hole when he's back. That's a given. He's going to play third line center, and Doc's going to be the fourth line center. So Michaels has got a little run here. You know what's crazy about Owen Michaels? I want you to think about this. 2 years ago, when Western Michigan won the national championship, and they beat good teams to do that. You know, anytime you beat Denver, that's a good team because they're really good in that tournament, and they're always there. Owen Michaels was the MVP of the Frozen Four. He had an 18-goal, 36-point season. And, Jack, I mean this in all sincerity. If he had replicated
10: the sort of offensive numbers that he had from the 24-25 campaign and 25-26, I'm not convinced the Oilers would have been able to sign him. There might have been some other teams with more opportunity, more intrigue, but the Oilers were in there from day one, Kelly Larson and Andy Slaggart, and part of that group. And that's part of how they got Michaels and the progression. Like, when we saw him at the end of last season, I was like, oh, boy. Like, he, not on explosives. But he was at the end of an NCAA season, which did not end well for them. And he's, you know, jumping in and trying to skate with guys in the NHL. Well, here, you know, by the time I saw him in the D camp, the development camp, he looked like a different player. Like, that 2 months that he got in the gym and got after. It's amazing how a guy can transform himself during the course of the summer with a couple hard months of work. And so he's factored in a little bit here. But the Oilers lineup, add Dickinson, add Savoy, you know, in a month from now, what are they looking at forward line? And I think the one thing that needs to be stated, they're way faster in their bottom six, and the coaching staff has more options, and that bodes well. And there's a higher standard for what the expectation level is for how they want the team to play.
0: You deserve tons of credit. However, I'm not quite committed to equating your 15,000 steps a day.
10: I'm talking about the players. I'm talking about Owen Michaels. I'm not even.
0: Hey, you got to remember, I've got a sense of humor when I come to the booth.
10: I've lost, you know, anyways, I lost all my muscle. He didn't lose all his muscle. I just had more fat to lose than him. And Jack, he looks different. He looks different now than he did when he joined the team last year after signing out of Western Michigan.
0: Well, for the Oilers, what doesn't look different is how they're playing in the preseason. 3-0 coming in, having given up just 4 goals. Tonight, they haven't given up any, and they lead at 3-0, looking to complete a perfect preseason under their first-year head coach, Mike Babcock. McDavid with a goal and an assist. Levi perfect on 16 shots. It's 3-0 Edmonton after 2. Rob and Brendan are next. This is 4 Dealers NHL Hockey. The Oilers Radio Network.
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0: And then Draisaitl's going to break up the cycle, push it ahead for Ekholm, put Colson on the move. Drop pass open. Draisaitl, one timer score. Connor McDavid, 2-0 Edmonton.
13: On road to a 3-0 scoreline, that is our highlight zone brought to you by Century Casinos. All in, all games, all season, Century Casinos with 3 great locations in Edmonton, St. Albert, and next to Edmonton International Airport. Welcome to the winner's zone. This has been pretty much a continuation, if you ask me, of what has been going on this preseason, and that's just solid defensive play by the Edmonton Oilers. That's my opinion. Rob Brown is up here with us as well. Brownie, what did you think of that middle frame that saw a couple of goals for the Oilers?
14: Well, I think you see the biggest difference between the Calgary Flames and the Edmonton Oilers. I thought in the first 12 minutes, the Flames were the better team. Kapanen mentioned that in his walk-off interview. They controlled play. They got a number of chances, odd man breaks, breakaways. And the Oilers get 2 chances in a matter of a few minutes, and they score 2 goals. So the Calgary Flames controlled the play, but they don't have the top-end talent. Their leading point getter from last year has 45 points. he would be six on the Oilers in scoring. So they don't. They need to work really, really hard to create a scoring chance, but they don't have that pure goal score. The Oilers come down, get two chances, two goals. So that's the biggest difference. I don't think that was a good period for the Edmonton Oilers. I think that they gave up way too much. Kapanen talk about turnovers. But the thing that the Oilers can do is they can turn it up very quickly. And when they get the opportunity, they're going to put it in the back of the net. Bob talked about it in his conversation with Jack at the end of the period there, that when the Oilers, Leon and Connor, were on the ice, they were dominant. They have just the one 5-on-5 goal. And that's only because Dustin Wolf has been fantastic for the Flames tonight. That line has had numerous grade A scoring chances. And unfortunately for the Oilers, they haven't been able to find the back of the net.
13: Yeah, interesting stuff. 3-0. Got about a minute left here, Rob. Just as far as what this team needs to put on film, I guess, in their final 20 minutes of preseason action here, what would you like to see from Edmonton?
14: Well, I want to see a lot of the same. I think they got away from what they were doing in the first period come the second period. They were turning pucks over in the neutral zone. They weren't getting pucks out of their own zone. Their penalty kill gave up two grade A looks because they overcommitted without having, without getting to the spot they needed to be. So to me, just get through the period first healthy, playing the right way. And there's still, to me, there's still some competition. So we saw Ike Howard move down that period. Kapanen moved up. Kapanen's first shift, once he moved up, he set up a goal. We've watched the fourth line. Are they the fourth line or the third line now? They've created some good chances. I really like the way that Joseph has played tonight. So there's some things that the Oilers want to continue. You want good habits going into the first game of the season come a few days from today.
13: Ryan Shea with a one-timer goal. Connor McDavid with one of his own and a first-period goal makes for a 3-0 scoreline at the end of 40 minutes. Right now we're at the intermission. We've got the out-of-town scoreboard next. And your Ford dealers, NHL Hockey, on the Oilers Radio Network.
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18: Now this update from the Canadian Press. Foreign Affairs Minister Anita Anand has put Canadian autonomy at the forefront of the country's address to the United Nations General Assembly today. She says that means diversifying trade and working with multilateral organizations that can contain the power of what she calls great powers, ultimately aiming for greater strategic autonomy. Quebec Provincial Police say four people have died in a helicopter crash some 50 kilometers southeast of Montreal. Police say they were called to the scene around 2:30 p.m. this afternoon with a crashed aircraft engulfed in flames, later discovering bodies of four occupants who were declared dead at the scene. More people will soon be inducted into the Canadian Songwriters Hall of Fame in Toronto tonight. Alt-rock legends The Tragically Hip are among the musical acts set to be inducted, with Our Lady Peace and City in Color among other artists. They'll be performing songs by The Hip, while actor and filmmaker Jay Baruchel will be the one to induct the band. From the Canadian Press, I'm John Kennedy.
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13: 3-0, the Oilers lead it through 40 minutes of play here at Rogers Place, and it's time for the out-of-town scoreboard brought to you by Pizza 73, the official pizza of your Edmonton Oilers. 13 other games in the National Hockey League tonight. Don't really need to go through the preseason action. I'll tell you the Canucks were victorious 4-3 over the Kraken for you Western Canadian partisans. But otherwise, not really much doing that we are interested in. It all gets going for real on Tuesday. A couple days off, and we'll see how the approach is to those days, whether there's a practice tomorrow or not. I'm sure Monday will be. But that'll be for teams right across the league as they get set for the lid lifter on Tuesday. But in the CFL, that's where the action was tonight, my friends. Holy smokes. The Elks holding on to win 37-35 deep in overtime. And I say deep, but it was the two-point showdown kind of deep in overtime. So they hold on and extinguish the playoff hopes of the Hamilton Tiger Cats. That was the case at Commonwealth. We'll see how this finishes here at Rogers Place. We're going to send it back to Jack and Bob for third period action. Right now, we're at the intermission. And this is your Ford Dealers NHL Hockey on the Oilers Radio Network.
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0: Welcome back inside Rogers Place, 8th floor, Legacy Heating and Cooling broadcast booth. Edmonton 20 minutes away from a perfect preseason. 3-0 coming in and a 3-0 lead after two periods. The Oilers will be shorthanded to start this third period. You'll recall the penalty being served by Vasily Podkolzin for too many men on the ice. Minute 47 on a power play to start this third period for Calgary, but the Oilers win the draw, and it's fired in by Ekholm. McDavid and Formanton out there on the PK with Ekholm and Connor Murphy. Flames move it in, right to left. Morgan Frost up top. Shot from distance, Parekh blocked. He now peels back, knowing McDavid's coming. And indeed, McDavid with Formanton. McDavid tried to center, and Parekh played that well. McDavid then will fling it back into his own zone, and that'll drain another 10, 15 seconds off the clock. Calgary gets a change. Bouchard, a bit of a miscommunication. Siplikoff gives way at center for Coronado, who dropped off from 24 to 18 goals a year ago, even as his point total remained roughly the same.
10: So Kapanen and Joseph, the second forward pair here.
0: As you predicted, at the end of the second period, Shea and Bouchard moving in. The Calgary Flames. It's Nemitz. Gives it up. Zary put it side of the net. Deflected away from Sharon Govich. And a length of the ice clear delivered by Joseph, even as he took a little pop from Zary on the backside. 20 seconds now left in the Calgary power play. Still 3-0 for Edmonton. Oilers outshot the Flames 23-16 through the first two periods. Ekholm busts up the cycle on a dump in. And now Colton Dock will whirl and fire it down the ice, and that'll do it for the Calgary power play.
10: So Dock and Michaels getting the third rotation through.
0: Real promising sign for Owen Michaels if he hopes to be in the lineup for Tuesday's opening tilt against the Vancouver Canucks. Again, we'll have it for you 8 o'clock right here on the Oilers Radio Network. Want to thank all of you 10,000 strong on Oilers Plus tonight for joining our preseason finale. Edmonton a couple wins over Winnipeg. One against Vancouver, and now trying to complete a clean slate against its intra-province rival, whom they'll see in late October. Isaac Howard through the middle with Zach Hyman on his wing. Flames angle a pass up to Pospisil. Cross ice. Retrieved by Kuznetsov. Klapka to the middle. Pospisil gives it up in a one-timer. Got through Levi but stayed out. Siplikoff put one underneath his arm, but Levi got a healthy chunk of it, and it trickled wide. Dump in by Edmonton is on net, and Wolf forced a cover with 3 minutes gone by in the third period, and Levi has been sharp.
10: He's quick. Great lateral movement, and a little bit lucky that that puck didn't deflect off his back foot there and ricochet into the net.
0: Tried to put it right underneath his right armpit, and he got it with his side, and then when he kind of wrenched to the right, it went back out his left side and trickled millimeters wide of that goalpost. Evan Bouchard off the draw. Calgary dump in. Bouchard with Klapka riding him. Finds Ekholm and an outlet on to Vasily Podkolzin. From center ice, he'll shovel it in. Settled down. He'll give and go. Middleton from Siplikoff, and now Parekh. He won't beat three Oilers, but he does do a good job of keeping it down low beneath the goal line. Bouchard to Ekholm. Up the left-hand side, Parekh keeps it in the zone. Makes a move to his left. A backhander was blocked. Gridden. A little give and go. Klapka on to Frost. Zane Parekh, the ninth overall pick in 2024. Steps up, left circle, shot, bit of a changeup, save made. Parekh's stick had exploded on him, and Formanton retrieves the rebound and shoots it down the ice. I think the Flames have a player there.
10: Well, he's been their best player tonight. There's no question about that.
0: Big hit, Formanton. Shook the puck free from Nemitz, who stayed with it. Wallman keeps it in the zone. Back down low, Formanton with ball trapping him and forcing a turnover. Nemitz on to Zary. Center ice and inside the Oiler blue line. He'll put it off the end boards. taken and cleared immediately by Michaels. That exited the zone. Flames were slow to recognize, and the faceoff will come outside with 4.5 gone by in this third period. And the Oilers maintaining a 3-0 lead. Connor McDavid with a goal and an assist tonight. Zach Hyman and Ryan Shea with the other goals for the Oilers. Edmonton, a home and home with Vancouver this week. Tuesday at home, Thursday on the road. Both games 8 o'clock here on the Oilers Radio Network. And then Saturday, Seattle comes calling, and that's a 5 o'clock start. Here's a turnover by the Flames. Quick chance, and Michaels denied. He's had a couple of good looks in front of Dustin Wolf tonight. And now a third chance, and this time his shot blocked after a setup from Connor Murphy. Put it across to Woolman.
10: He's in the right places a lot, Jack. You know what I mean?
0: Well, the one thing about veterans of NCAA Division I programs, they usually arrive at the next level with a lot of structure inherently
10: sure.
0: built in their game. It's a coach-dominated NCAA Division I sport. Up the left-hand side. And, I mean, that's not just limited to hockey. Coaches kind of rule the roost in basketball and football, typically at NCAA Division I sports, although there's been a move away from that, obviously, with a portal. Net dislodged from its moorings as Calgary moved in.
10: Are you saying Nick Saban and Lane Kiffin have dominated their programs?
0: Well, I'm just saying, you know, we're seeing a seismic shift, and that's, I think, part of the reason why a guy like Nick Saban might have
10: gotten out what he did.
0: Yes. Landscape of NCAA Division I sports has changed dramatically over the last 3 or 4 years.
10: Never, more so than ever before, have we seen that the players have the power.
0: Nugent Hopkins will line up for a neutral zone faceoff against Michael Backlund. And now Backlund will be chased out of the circle and replaced by Joel Farabee. Stepping up is Zane Parekh. Oilers twisted it back through the neutral zone. Chipped in by Middleton and immediately reversed out. Mukka Mudula swatted out of play inadvertently by Middleton. Took an extra pop from Hyman and didn't care for it. Stares down Hyman a bit.
10: Well, that's not one if you're Zach Hyman you're going to trade off there because Middleton's tough.
0: Yeah, and Hyman skates over. Middleton has got one of the better mustaches in the league. In addition to being a tough guy.
10: Interesting trade, right? Coleman and Mata going, and the Flames get multiple picks, plus Middleton back.
0: Well, and Middleton's going to help solidify Calgary's back end, especially with some young guys out there, right?
10: And they're retaining, by the way, on Coleman as well, are the Flames.
0: Bouchard looking for space, looking for a lane. A shot tipped by Podkolzin right to Leon Draisaitl. Back to Bouchard, Ekholm, left side, McDavid. Little stutter step on Pospisil, centering pass, broken up by Wolf, a drive by Bouchard, deflected out of play, and this time we'll take a break. 13:53 left in regulation. Levi, 18 saves, the captain, a goal and an assist, and Edmonton steaming its way to a perfect 4-0 preseason on top here in the Battle of Alberta. 3-0 as Ford Dealers NHL hockey continues in just a moment on the Oilers Radio Network.
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0: 6 minutes gone by, third period. Oilers on top, 3-0. Jack Michaels, Bob Stauffer with you. Oilers 50-50 has been activated for the preseason. Right now that jackpot is more than $200,000. So welcome back to another year of Oilers hockey and Oilers 50-50, where you've got one giant jackpot after another. Off the faceoff to Wolf's left, puck climbs out of play. And we'll have another faceoff to the left of the Calgary goal. Mike Babcock utilizing his top line. McDavid at center. Draisaitl and Pekulzin on the wings. Ekholm and Bouchard talking things over prior to this faceoff.
10: Tell you one thing the coach is going to like. Owen Michaels is 6-2 on faceoffs through two periods. And he's a righty. They don't have a righty right now.
0: Off the draw, Bouchard shot tipped. Here's a centering pass to McDavid from Pekulzin, broken up and nudged back through center. But McDavid stems any sort of Calgary tide. Draisaitl fires a pass off the tip of Pekulzin's stick, handled by Dustin Wolf, off to Zach Whitecloud, and the puck cleared through center. Joel Farabee punches it in deep. Farabee and Frost came over in a package deal with Philadelphia a couple years ago. Here's McDavid looking for Alex Formanton just on the ice 5-on-5 as Edmonton in the midst of a change. I think we've got a penalty for too many men, perhaps. Or was there a penalty? High stick. High stick away from the action. And 7 minutes into this third period,
10: Calgary's going to get another power play here.
0: Exactly.
10: Check and see if it's 2 or 4.
0: Get the call here in a moment from Chris Schlenker, ringside at Rogers Place.
7: Edmonton Oilers has a 2-minute minor penalty for high sticking.
0: They have not, Chris did not identify the guilty party, although it appears it was Alex Formanton getting a stick up on Michael Backlund. Schlenker never announced his name, but Formanton will go to the box here in Calgary at second power play of the night. Trailing 3-0 and trying to get one pass. Devin Levi, who's been perfect on 18 shots. 24-year-old Devin Levi. Strong playoff performances in Rochester. His first 3 years as a pro, he got action with the Buffalo Sabres. Last year spent the full season down in Rochester. And again, that was after a career at Northeastern, where he played with Jack Hughes. Don't allow yourself to get tricked, partner.
10: There's two Jack Hughes.
0: There is two Jack Hughes. One is playing in L.A. system right now.
10: I'm telling you.
0: You didn't expect me to be anything short of mischievous since I get a crack at you here in the preseason. Actually, the next time you and I work together, I think it'll be that Calgary game in late October.
10: I was just going to say, next year we need to cut the preseason to 3 games.
0: Frost beaten off the draw by Owen Michaels, and it's ripped around the left-hand side. So Michaels starts the penalty kill with a face-off win. That always makes my partner happy. He's out there with Matthew Joseph, Ekholm, and Murphy. Defending Frost as he comes across the line. Dish to Parekh up top in front, and Frost unable to deflect one past Levi. The outlet to Matthew Joseph, second effort, and he rifles one all the way down. Wolf, a little miscommunication, bumped into his own man, Gritton. Now Frost, weaving his way in. Joel Farabee behind the net. Bouchard will waste no time in pummeling that puck down the right-hand side.
10: He's got a great stick, right, Bouchard? Like, if he gets his hands on the puck, stick on the puck, he's going to get it out.
0: Well, especially if he has no pressure on him.
10: Right.
0: Can't just throw it into Bouchard's area with nobody on him. Here's Parekh walking in, shooting left circle. Tough save, but Levi squared up. And he'll pocket his 19th stop of the night with exactly 12 minutes remaining in regulation. And the Oilers up 3-0, 53 seconds left in the penalty kill.
10: Flames used to have a real silky smooth skating D-man back in the 80s who turned out to be quite prolific in terms of fathering three different kids that would go on and play in the NHL. That's Paul Reinhardt. He had great lateral movement. So does Parekh.
0: Off the faceoff, redirected at the feet of Levi, and he's able to come up with it. That might have been a double deflection. They had Siplikoff and Strome in the lane as it was thrown up there, and Levi able to locate it and squeeze.
10: Remember the 84 series, Jack? Paul Reinhardt was unreal in that series.
0: It's kind of a forgotten series in the history of this rivalry. Yeah. It went seven games.
10: Yeah.
0: It was the same year Edmonton won the first Stanley Cup in franchise history. A big drive off the draw came off the glass. Good zone keep. And then off the back foot from Nemitz, who also took the initial shot that was double deflected. He'll get it back. Put it on Strome's tape. Cross and then swung over Strome, left side, peering inside Siplikoff, wrist shot blocked up top, and now we've got a penalty. And we're gonna have a 5-on-3 here for 21 seconds. A trip will be whistled against the Oilers. Two-man advantage for the Calgary Flames. And Murphy's going in.
8: Edmonton Oilers number 5. 2-minute minor penalty. Tripping.
0: And what I mean by that is everyone talks about, obviously, the one banked in off of Steve Smith.
10: 86, yeah.
0: Then the great overtime winner by Gretzky that basically put the nail in, even though it was only game 2.
10: 88, yep.
0: And then obviously, the slugfest.
10: Rollerball on ice.
0: Exactly.
10: 91.
0: Fleury in game 6. Tikkanen hat trick. Overtime winner in game 7. And strangely, considering that it was the year Edmonton won its first Stanley Cup, the 84 series, which went 7, is largely forgotten.
10: Yeah, that was that 91 series. That was no country for old men hockey.
0: That was a great series.
10: A brutal bloodfest.
0: Great series. That was, you know, also strangely, that was the series that put the Battle of Alberta on the map in the States. Here's a dish. Quick shot hammered. High glove by Gridden. Wrist shot from Parekh. That sails wide. Two-man advantage over. Formanton on the ice. 5-on-4 now. Formanton with McDavid. And now defending backdoor. And Coronado pumps it home. And finally, the Flames are on the board. The extra passes funneled through to Coronado deep in the left circle. And Levi just couldn't quite get there. Matt Coronado pulls the Flames to within 3-1 with 10:54 remaining. Beautiful three-way passing play, and that's what's going to take to beat a high-pressure unit, and the Flames executed.
10: Yeah, that's. I mean, DJ Smith has conceded that. The two interviews we've done with him on Oilers Now, they've been extensively long, and which wouldn't surprise anybody, given who's asking the questions. But he just said, hey, we're going to put pressure, and when that happens, if you can execute 3 or 4 quick passes with finesse, you know, we'll give up a slam dunk once in a while. That's what that one was. And Coronado can finish. He can shoot.
0: Farabee and Gridden, I believe, with the helpers on the power play goal that pulls the Flames to within 3-1. Well, and you take back-to-back penalties, Bob. I mean, you're asking for it. They're going to bang one in at one point. Here's Sharon Govich with a turnover at center. Luka Madulin up the left-hand side. That's going to be a hold all day on Nemitz against Dreisaitl. On Polzin. Hyman jumps in there.
10: Hyman gave him a little up-tap there.
0: Hyman didn't like it and went after him. Hyman, Dreisaitl, and Nugent Hopkins were on the ice, and Hyman didn't like being held and gave him an extra shot, and I don't know whether that's going to even it up.
10: I think it will,
0: because, they're motioning toward Hyman because he went up around the head.
10: A little rabbit punch in there.
0: The hold, initially, a no-doubter against Nemitz, And then Hyman, a bit frustrated, I think took a roughing minor.
9: Calgary number 71, 2 minute minor, interference. Edmonton number 18, 2 minute minor, roughing. We'll play 4-on-4.
0: That's Riley Brace with a call. One of our two referees tonight, Nugent Hopkins, asking for clarification. And it will indeed be 4-on-4 hockey.
10: You know, you mentioned that 91 series, and I'm getting guys texting. Some of them are in hockey right now, and they're saying, "Stop, that was the best series ever played." Went seven games, and the last four Stanley Cup champions were playing in the series. 87, 88 Oilers won, 89 Flames, 90 Oilers.
0: Well, and that was a capper. Well, not quite the capper, but that was the ninth of 10 years in a row that either Edmonton or Calgary represented in the conference final. I mean, those teams were, you know, they just had an absolute stranglehold. Calgary, of course, just the twice in 86 and 89, but there was no one else coming out of that division in the conference final. I mean, those teams were, you know, they just had an absolute stranglehold. Calgary, of course, just the twice in 86 and 89, but there was no one else coming out of that division. Quick little dish.

0: And then, of course, you had Vancouver. Here's Morgan Frost.
1: You know what they say about Vancouver.
0: Drag move to the middle, taken away.
1: Two riots, no cups.
0: Perec from distance, redirected, up high off the glass. Nugent Hopkins able to gather, spin it ahead for Kasperi Kapanen. He's in, drops it through, Dustin Wolf. Forsbergian, Kasperi Kapanen faked the drag to the backhand and just let it slide off the toe of his stick. A prostrate Dustin Wolf, 4-1 Edmonton, Kapanen in the 4-on-4.
1: Well, he's had a good game. He's had his feet moving. And Dustin Wolf would like that sequence back. But Ryan Nugent-Hopkins with perfect touch to lead Kapanen. He got inside positioning on Middleton. Poked it home.
0: Nugent Hopkins, second assist of the night. Kapanen now with a goal and a helper.
1: I think Kapanen's got to be a star tonight. We're picking him, by the way.
0: No question. Yep. You're in charge of that during the preseason.
1: All right.
0: You have my unbridled support. Here's Zane Parekh weaving his way in. Dish to Jake Walman. Up the left-hand side. A little give and go. Murphy tried to get it back to Formanton. That was broken up. Flames may be guilty of an icing call here. Nope. Electing to play it? No. They are going to call it icing. I didn't hear the whistle.
1: So we like Kapanen tonight. Who else do we like for the order? I think Levi's played.
0: I think Levi's got to be in the mix.
1: I mean, it's a three-goal lead here with Edmonton 8 minutes left in the game. It's probably a night where all three players are Oilers. I have a minor Brett for Calgary.
0: Drysdale will take this faceoff back in the Calgary zone. Icing call. We couldn't hear the whistle. It's a little bit of a different mix during the preseason. Here's McDavid from the right circle. Tried to center it in. Give Ekholm a second assist, by the way, on the scoring play. And the Flames will reset. So less than 2 minutes after the Flames got on the board with a power play goal by Coronado, Kapanen able to answer. Bouchard off a turnover by Calgary at the line. Lead pass, that was broken up. Flames will go on the counter from center ice. Dropped behind the Oilers defense. Bouchard on the retrieval. Draisaitl looked to wind it up the left-hand side. Hoist it back in. Settled by Ekholm on a dump-in from Siplikoff. And now it's the Oilers that are going to be guilty of icing with 7:53 on the clock. And I know what you're saying about Wolf, but I don't mind the move from Kapanen. He executed that fairly well.
1: Well, it was a hard net drive, right? Wolf's got to go across with Kapanen, and he kind of just dropped it short side.
0: Yeah, he's got to respect the backhand deke top shelf, right? That's what he's thinking. Backhand shelf all day. And the counter to that is the Peter Forsberg. And while I wouldn't say that was as clean as perhaps Kapanen would have liked.
1: It's a variation of it.
0: Yes, of course. Kasperi Kapanen.
1: If the late Greg Parks, who was playing with broken ribs, scores for Canada in the shootout, there's no Peter Forsberg. The game is sweet.
0: Cleared out by Hyman off the draw, back in the Edmonton zone after the icing call.
1: Didn't realize, did Parks, that he had broken his ribs. He was hyperventilating as he was skating up the ice.
0: Face-off upcoming in the neutral zone when we return. 7:41 to play, third period. Oilers on their way to a perfect preseason, leading the Battle of Alberta 4-1. Back in just a moment with more live third period action. It's Ford Dealers NHL Hockey, the Oilers Radio Network.
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5: 4-1 in favor of the Edmonton Oilers. Kasperi Kapanen, Connor McDavid. The goal and an assist tonight for the Oilers. And Devin Levi has stopped 22 of 23 in net. Faceoff to the left of the Oilers goal, won by Colton Dock and flipped out successfully by Ryan Shea, who also has a goal in this game, as does Zach Hyman. Colton Dock to Mukko Meduulin. Hard hit on Joseph, kept alive by Gridden. Shea challenges up top. Puck spun around the boards. Joseph and Mukko Meduulin working the left half wall. Kevin Ball tried to thread a shot through. It was blocked by Joseph. And tossed out finally by Ryan Shea. 7 minutes to play in the preseason. Again, the Oilers open at home Tuesday, 8 o'clock against the Vancouver Canucks. Chance for Edmonton. Not only to complete the perfect preseason, but to get off to a fast start in the regular season. They'll play non-playoff teams Vancouver and Seattle to start in their first three before they go on the road to California. Colton Dock up the left-hand side. Isaac Howard floats one down low to Trent Frederick. Zane Parekh with a turnover. Owen Michaels finds Bouchard, and now Connor Murphy, his shot into the pads of Dustin Wolf. Rebound chipped out to Pospisil, maybe a two-on-one with Klapka. Pospisil shoots, and that's wide of Levi. Caromed off the corner boards all the way down into the flame zone as we hit 6 minutes to play in the third period. Edmonton on top, 4-1. Kuznetsov to the right side, he'll fling it in deep. Bouchard guides back behind the net for Ekholm. Nugent Hopkins. Backlund with pressure. Bouchard puts one up the right-hand side. Kuznetsov did not get it out. Nugent Hopkins tried to go cross ice with it. Dropped off and taken away one more time. Nugent Hopkins inside. Picked up by Whitecloud. Target for Farabee. Shadowed by Ryan Shea. He'll put it off the boards. After it is Hanzik. Couldn't do much with it. Fed out to the point for Kevin Ball. Checked off the puck, Strome. Then it was Nemitz to Ball. Connor Zary, top of the right circle. Ball. Calgary forced out near the perimeter. They're maintaining the puck in the offensive zone, but they're not really in a scoring position. Sharon Govich, deep left corner. Now Ball, left circle. Had a look, passed on the shot. Sharon Govich to Nemitz. To the middle. Zary had it dislodged off his stick. Oilers have the Flames boxed out here. Nugent Hopkins had a chance to clear. The second time, he manages to get it done. 4.5 to play. Strome from Ball walks in. Feathered one through, deflected on net. Levi the scoop, and we take timeout. Our final break as we put a wrap on the preseason. The Oilers in command, leading 4-1. 4:23 to play third period. This is Ford Dealers NHL Hockey, the Oilers Radio Network.
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5: The Edmonton Oilers, 4 minutes and 23 seconds away from securing the first perfect preseason in the history of the franchise. They've never been unbeaten and unblemished in the preseason.
10: A little tougher back in the day when you were playing
5: 15 games.
10: Yeah, 9, 10, and 11 games.
5: No, absolutely, but... hey, give me a break. It's 4-1. There's 4 minutes to go in the preseason. I got to come up with something.
10: You've been digging.
5: Draisaitl put goals into McDavid on the ice for Edmonton. It's maybe an icing call against Calgary, and that's indeed the whistle with 4 minutes to play in the third period. In case you're just joining us, power play goal in the first for Zach Hyman. Connor McDavid and Ryan Chase scored at even strength in the second period for the Oilers. And when Calgary finally converted a power play midway through the third period, Kasperi Kapanen immediately responded in a four-on-four situation. So it's 4-1 in favor of the Oilers. Ekholm drove one back behind the net off the draw. Hyman in front for Nugent Hopkins, who could not tap that one home. Nugent Hopkins poised to break Kevin Lowe's all-time record for games played in an Edmonton uniform. That'll likely happen late next month, right? Walking in is Hyman. Tried to feather one inside, broken up, and ultimately cleared by Zane Parekh.
10: Parekh's been good.
5: Jake Woolman.
10: Wonder a bit who's going to score amongst the Flames forwards. You know what I'm saying, Jeff?
5: That's what I was talking about. I mean, where are their 20 goal scorers coming from? Farabee had exactly 20 last year. Frost, 22. Coronado, as you pointed out, can shoot it. He had 24 2 years ago before dropping off to 18 this season. Michael Backlund tried to center. That was deflected. Backlund has hit 23 times in his career, but he's certainly on the back nine of a good career. Wolf turned it over, and then Leon Draisaitl was unable to get it cleanly on his stick. Otherwise, it's 5-1. Wolf, nearly an egregious misplay of the puck with Draisaitl hovering close by. Flames funnel it back in. Draisaitl maybe on the ice for his last shift of the game. Comes off with 2:25 to play. Connor Murphy to Mooka Madulin, bumped in by Formanton. Streaking over is Zane Parekh. Up the right-hand side, tipped forward by Zeri. Now Sharon Govich lugs it in, takes a shot that was blocked. Rebound, Mooka Madulin, ridden into the boards. 2 minutes left in regulation. Flames on the puck. Taken away by Doc. And then sent trickling toward the Calgary net by Formanton. Parekh to Ryan Strome. Parekh turned it over at the Edmonton line. Ekholm conservatively down the middle of the ice. Parekh, lead pass, looking for Siplikoff. Broken up. Coming out to play at Levi. Siplikoff had it roll off the heel of his blade, and now Bouchard with a clean clear up the middle. The bounce eluded Kapanen, who has a goal and a helper tonight. And now Siplikoff brings it the other way for the Flames. Over the blue line, a shot and a save made. Levi, his 23rd stop of the night with a buck 18 remaining in the third period. You got your three stars all set?
10: Oh, yeah, I do.
5: Well, let's have them.
10: We're going to go McDavid, third star. He had a goal assist. Devin Levi's tonight's second star. And Kasperi Kapanen's the number one star. Will that work for you?
5: That'll work perfectly.
10: Michael's out here for a D-zone draw. Final minute 18 of this game.
5: Morgan Frost. Owen Michaels hasn't hurt himself tonight. Wins another faceoff. Frost saw it come high off the plexi and then cleared by Michaels up the right-hand side. That'll roll toward the goal line. They're going to wave off icing with exactly 1 minute left in the preseason. Edmonton up 4-1. Here's Morgan Frost. Slithers one to the middle. Picked off by McDavid. These two teams will meet in about a month when it counts in the standings. A steal regained by McDavid. That's a Wednesday night Amazon game, so you'll be stuck with me for that one, partner. But you and Cam will bring the games when they count for real, starting Tuesday night. 8 o'clock against the Vancouver Canucks, and an icing call whistled against Edmonton with 23 seconds remaining.
10: Yeah, good night tonight for Levi Engvall. Good night for Owen Michaels. Good night for Kasperi Kapanen.
5: It's been a solid preseason. I mean, the Oilers are going to finish 4-0, and they'll have given up a grand total of 5 goals. They've won on the road with AHL-heavy lineups, and they've taken care of business at home by scores of 5-2 and likely 4-1 with their opening night regulars in the lineup. Wedged out by Wallman after a faceoff win by Nugent Hopkins to the left of Levi. Final 15 seconds. Wallman will look to skate it out. Ducks behind his own net, swings it up. Trent Frederick watches as Zach Hyman muscles it back to center, and that'll be all. Final score, Edmonton 4. And Calgary won. The Oilers a perfect 4-0 preseason. Again, the first time in the history of the franchise dating back to its first year in the NHL in 1979-80. And the Calgary Flames will finish their preseason at 1-2-1. They'll open up at home as well as the final season at the Saddledome begins with a date against the Seattle Kraken. Bob, we've talked about tonight's game. How about the preseason as a whole? It's first with a new head coach in Mike Babcock. I find it difficult to imagine you've got a lot of issues considering about how tight, for the most part, the Oilers have looked in the preseason.
10: Well, I think the goaltending has been a positive because both guys, both Tristan Jarry and Devin Levi, played really well. Clearly, Bouchard, the two games he played, I mean, just makes plays, and people say, well, he's not under duress. That's to a certain degree true.
5: Well, he was last year, and he had 95 points.
10: Yes, and led all D-men scoring in the league. A little bit quieter night tonight from Doc, Formanton, and Joseph than what we saw against Winnipeg.
5: Joseph was the guy who stuck out for me on that line. I thought he blocked
10: but Kapanen,
5: shots.
10: Kapanen is... He's a wild card for you because he can move up and down the lineup. When he's going, he's a top six player. So convincing victory for Edmonton.
5: And as we look forward, the Vancouver Canucks will be a home-and-home opponent beginning Tuesday night. But first things first, Bob just talked about Evan Bouchard. He's standing by with our Aiden Gannon.
11: Yeah, thanks a lot, guys. Evan, a really, really strong win for the group. Just take me through the 60 minutes from your eyes. We were solid. All around, Dev was great net. Couple things to clean up. All in all, it was good preseason for us.
12: Perfect 4-0 through the entire thing. It felt like tonight was definitely a dress rehearsal. How confident is the group heading into the start of the season?
11: Yeah, real good, but there's still a lot of work to be done. You can see we gave up some chances that we shouldn't be giving up. A couple positional things, but once we are in positions, you see how well we can play.
12: Thanks, Evan.
11: Thanks,
12: guys.
13: Bob, you'll be pleased to know that, again, and I don't check this frequently, but I did get a message forwarded to me that someone said Jules Melosh was the first guy.
14: Number 27, yeah.
13: Well, the first guy that came to their mind.
14: Yeah.
13: So I'm, respectfully saying it's probably one of your generation and beyond. Ron Hextall would be the obvious for me. But Evan Bouchard, it's interesting. You pointed out Kasperi Kapanen was quick to say, we're okay, but we got a lot of work. And Evan Bouchard, so obviously there's been a consistent message permeating throughout the leadership group. And you know what? When you think about Bouchard and Kapanen, they're established NHLers. They're now part of that group as well. Bouchard's going to wear a letter this year. But I'm hearing a lot of the same messaging, which can't be a problem. It's got to be a positive.
14: It is a positive because the head coach knows how to message. You don't have to like the decision that the Edmonton Oilers made, but there were a lot of people involved in the decision. And when you get the blessing of the top players, no, it's not even the blessing. It's the desire of the top players to be coached by this guy, and he is direct as there is. And it's clear and it's concise. The Oilers want to play hard, simple, firm, direct hockey with not much variance line to line, which means that three of the guys that are going to get held to the greatest level of accountability are Connor McDavid, Leon Draisaitl, and Evan Bouchard, because they're all superstar players. And yes, I'm putting Evan Bouchard in the superstar category.
13: Fourth in the Norris last year. He's certainly starting to get looked that way by others beyond the Edmonton market. Vancouver, you saw them in the preseason. Obviously, they had an NHL-heavy lineup, and they, quite frankly, didn't do much against Edmonton. The Oilers basically throttled them with their American leaguers, and there was a good... I saw a clip of Mike Babcock saying, hey, you should be proud of that effort. Remember that as you move forward this season in terms of what you did. What do you think changes in that home-and-home against Vancouver? Give me a quick scouting report on what you anticipate out of those two games.
14: I expect Vancouver to play way better here. They're going to be full of you-know-what and energy. They got a new head coach, Manny Malhotra. Now, a guy that we really liked here in the last preseason game last year between Vancouver and Edmonton, Philip Hedl, he gets hurt again.
13: Collided with a linesman.
14: Right, and... they're hoping that Pedersen bounces back and that Marco Rossi can be a second-line center. So for me, it starts down the middle. Jack, it's almost... which organization, the Flames or the Canucks? The Flames that the Oilers beat in 22 or the Canucks that the Oilers beat in 24? Which organization has had the greatest reversal of fortune since Edmonton vanquished them from the playoffs in those respective years? It's close.
13: Yeah, it is close. And, quite frankly, the Oilers didn't get a chance to see Thatcher Demko. They basically ended the elite portion of Jacob Markstrom's career by shelling him in that series.
14: And they're not going to see Thatcher Demko in the first two games.
13: No. What I was getting at is the permeating thread there would be the fact that the goaltender was never the same person after. I will say this, and I'm sure you're thinking the same thing. Before Oiler fans take this 4-0 preseason record and look at Vancouver and Seattle as non-playoff opponents from a year ago, I would caution everyone that this is not the first time the Oilers have played a home-and-home as a Stanley Cup contender entering into the season. And you only have to look at recent history to look at the fact that a home-and-home with Vancouver not only did not go well, but ultimately was the beginning of a seismic change in the Oilers organization.
14: Well, I'll never forget, Jay Woodcroft, coach in the Oilers, and Paul Coffey, I think you were with us, had flown in, and at that time he was a special advisor, and Jay said, we're ready to go here. And then the Oilers got bombed 8-1 in the first game of the season, the 23-24 season. Then we came back here, and Casey DeSmith played out of his mind and stole another victory for Vancouver. Then we went the third time to Vancouver in early November, and the Oilers outshot the Canucks 19-2 in the first period and lost the game 6-1. And Jay was in a world of hurt by that point.
13: And what was interesting is the last time they played the Canucks, also in this building, also was a virtuoso performance from Casey DeSmith. And yet, after going 4-0 against the Edmonton Oilers in the regular season, whom did we just see sitting with a baseball cap on for the entirety of that seven-game series?
14: Casey DeSmith. Yeah,
13: crazy. Very strange utilization.
14: I mean, a lot of people think Rick Tocchet's a top NHL coach.
13: He got the Flyers to the playoffs. He got them to the second round last year. I don't think many people had the Flyers in the playoffs.
14: No.
13: And I don't think, well, at least I didn't have them beating Pittsburgh in the first round either. And
14: nor did I.
13: I was wrong on both counts.
14: All right. So
13: it's a great year to look forward to ahead. Any parting thoughts as we get set for the regular season opener?
14: We do not know what the Oilers are going to fully have here until Dickinson and Savoy get worked back in up front. And I'm going to, for the listeners right now, I'm going to hearken back to a conversation I had with Stan Bowman. And Stan talked about the depth and goal. Don't forget, Freddie Anderson's going to join this team at some point. The depth and goal, the depth on defense. I mean, right now, Spencer Stastny and Ty Emerson, I mean, maybe Emerson's your seven and Stastny's your eight based on Mukka Badulin playing tonight. You know, Alec Regula played last year that game here where Demko was brilliant for Vancouver. And that Noah Phillips scored his first goal, was a first star, and then was a healthy scratch in the next game. But, you know, that was a game Alec Regula got knocked in the next week by Evander Kane with a hit. And, you know, Alex rehabbing, but he's probably a number nine defenseman. This is a deeper team and a faster team, though, you know, got a little bit of productivity out of the second line, would hope for maybe a little bit more consistency. But moving some guys in and out of the lineup, I think it's going to be an exciting year. They got depth in goal. They got depth in defense. They're going to get a couple forwards back from injury. And don't be surprised with the cap space that they eventually get at some point that they target the forward ranks.
13: And I'll go on record, and of course it's not a major surprise considering it's the third year in a row. I got to believe that division title streak finally ends this year. I mean, it's a reflection not only of the Oilers making a change, but quite frankly, I don't think the Pacific Division is going to have a bunch of teams contending at 105 points. I said last year early on that I didn't think the division winner would have 100 once it became evident that the Oilers were stuck in second gear and they didn't win three in a row until late January last season. But if that division title streak is destined to end after 40 years, I think it'll be this year. Having said that, we haven't played any games that count yet. The first one is Tuesday night, 8 o'clock. Bob and Cam Moon will have it for you on the flagship home of the Edmonton Oilers. We can't hardly wait for another year of Edmonton Oilers hockey and another year where Edmonton enters the season legitimately as one of seven or eight teams that can realistically think this could be our year. Oilers finish off the first perfect preseason in the history of the franchise with a 4-1 win over the Calgary Flames. They go 4-0 in the preseason, and they give up just five goals in doing it. Levi with 23 saves to earn the victory tonight. And as Bob told you, Kasperi Kapanen and Connor McDavid each with a goal and an assist. Round out your three stars. We will talk to you on Tuesday. Cam and Bob can hardly wait. In fact, 18,347 will be pretty juiced as well as the Oilers meet the Canucks, the lid lifter of the 26-27 regular season. Until then, for Bob, Cam, Brendan, and Rob, this is Jack Michael saying good night from Rogers Place. Ladies and gentlemen, once again, our final score, Edmonton 4, Calgary 1. The pleasure was all ours. The Rogers postgame show starts right now.
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13: 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Nugent Hopkins able to gather, spin it ahead for Kasperi Kapanen. He's in, drops it through. Dustin Wolf, Forsbergian, Kasperi Kapanen, fake
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14: All righty, that's breaking order. Inside the game analyst, Rob Brown on the Rogers Postgame Show. Rob, who'd you like tonight?
19: Well, the easy one is Kapanen, who I thought has been the best player for the Oilers in the preseason. But the one thing that the Oilers have been looking for is depth. And on the depth, I think they found a third pairing. I thought Shea and Shaq were fantastic on the back end.
14: Really?
19: I did. I thought they were good. I thought they moved the puck well. They never got themselves into trouble. And then up front, I thought Joseph was good. But the one that I was really impressed with was Owen Michaels. I like his game. I thought he makes things happen in a position where we haven't seen a lot of things made happen in the third or fourth line. So you talked about it with Jack, about the depth of this team, how much better it is. And I think it's obvious. And I think that a Michaels and a Joseph have moved up in my eyes over a couple veterans in the lineup up front. And on the back end, obviously the third pairing defensive moved ahead of, you know, Ty Emberson. I don't think at the end of last year we would have thought that Ty Emberson would be out of the lineup or be a seventh defenseman.
14: But
19: and
14: he is right
19: and
14: now.
19: He is, and he is, and rightfully so. So, and nothing against Ty Emberson as a player. The Oilers have gotten better, and I think that's a good thing.
14: Yeah, there's no question. Stan Bowman talked about the depth in goal, the depth in defense. Now, they're going to be down a couple forwards with Dickinson and Savoy. Are you concerned about generating offense in the second and third lines?
19: Well, the second line scored two goals tonight. I was probably more concerned when Ike Howard was there. I think Kapanen is a much more seasoned player. Obviously, yeah. He's got a number of games, and he's fast. I think, in my opinion, Kapanen starts the season on the second line. I think that second line becomes a much more dangerous line with the speed of Kapanen, the smarts of Nugent Hopkins, and the tenacity of Hyman.
14: All right. Now, Vancouver, back-to-back.
19: I mean, if you were
14: seven straight games against teams you finished ahead of last year,
19: that's what I mean.
14: And you're better on paper, I think. I think we all think the Oilers are better on paper than they were a year ago at this time.
19: At this time, yeah. Yeah, I think they are. I think the Oilers, they've got a good schedule to start the season. They've got a new coach, got new systems. Their players are hungry, they're rested, and they're playing some teams that are going to struggle this year. So, yes, but as you know, you got to take care of business.
14: Anything can happen.
19: And there's no – every team in the National Hockey League can win on every given night because they'll have an NHL goaltender that can steal a game, and every team has one or two players that are special. But I think this Oiler team – the way they're playing right now, they're playing with pace. There's going to be some hiccups. We saw that tonight on the penalty kill. There's going to be some hiccups. But this is a team that, I agree with Jack. This is the first time I've said, this is my 21st year with the Oilers. This is the first time I'm predicting them to win the division. I think they are by far the best team in the Pacific.
14: Rob, great stuff. We'll talk to you on Tuesday night.
19: Sounds good, Bob.
14: This is the Rogers Postgame Show on the Oilers Radio Network.
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14: 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Hurricanes pounded the Preds 6-0. Pittsburgh a 3-1 victory over the Buffalo Sabres. LA Kings 6-2 winners over the Ducks. Ducks got beaten 10-0 by San Jose and 6-2 by LA. Mammoth, a 2-0 shutout, preseason tilt against Colorado. Capitals 5-1 over the Flyers. Tampa Bay and Florida, 3-2 shootout victory for the Lightning. The Canucks, a 4-3 win over the Seattle Kraken. Edmonton hosts Vancouver Tuesday in Vancouver, Thursday home to Seattle on Saturday. Chicago, a 3-2 win over the Blues, and the Blue Jackets double up the Red Wings 4-2. The Sharks currently lead the Golden Knights 2-1 after 2. Edmonton Oil Kings tomorrow at home against the Regina Pats. 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
14: 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Molson, everyone in, must be of legal drinking age. Third star tonight from the Edmonton Oilers goal assist, Connor McDavid. Second star tonight with 23 saves, Devin Levi. And the first star with a goal assist, Kasperi Kapanen. The Rogers postgame show is heard following each of our NHL broadcasts. We open up the regular season Tuesday night, 8 p.m. against the Vancouver Canucks. For Jack Michaels, Cam Moon, my two play-by-play partners, Rob Brown, Brendan Escott, studio producers, Kellen Kennedy at the helm tonight, Eamon Hatcham, and our longtime engineer, the ace himself, Troy Bowler. Bob Stauffer saying, so long everybody from Rogers Place. Oilers 4-0, that's what they finished in the preseason. They dropped the puck for real on Tuesday night.
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20: The game is over when the horn sounds. The analysis ends when you say it does. This is Oilers Overtime. Oilers hockey is brought to you by the Butcher Shop at Friesen Brothers. And now, the Heartland Ford Oilers Overtime. Here's Brendan Escott and Rob Brown on the official voice of your Edmonton Oilers, 880 CHED.
5: And then Drysdale's going to break up the cycle, push it ahead for Ekholm, but Colson on the move. Drop pass open, Drysdale, one-timer score. Connor McDavid, 2-0 Edmonton.
1: Oilers completing the perfect preseason, for whatever that's worth. And honestly, it's probably not worth that much. But they do go 4-0 with the 4-1 victory tonight over the Calgary Flames to put a bow on it all. Welcome into Oilers Overtime on 880 CHED. It's Brendan Escott here, Rob Brown as well. We'll break it all down over the next 45 minutes or so with you. Something to that effect as we give you post-game audio, we give you insight. And we also want to hear from you at 780-451-8800. Want to know what you thought of this one if you were watching along on Oilers Plus or perhaps listening along on 880 CHED tonight. However you digested this game, want to know what you thought of it. 4-1, as I say, the final. An interesting game because it on paper would look like the Oilers dominated, and yet I don't think that anybody in that dressing room would suggest to you, Rob, that they did.
19: I think there were moments where the Oilers were by far the better team. But then there were shifts that the Calgary Flames kept momentum going. The first half of the second period, the Flames carried the play. And Kapanen talked about it at the end of the period. He said, we can't be happy with the way that period went. But then the Oilers got two opportunities, and they've got better skill. I mean, the top point getter on Calgary had 45 points last year. That's six on the Edmonton Oilers. So they have to work hard. Very, very hard to create scoring chances, and even harder to put one in the net. But there were breakdowns from the Oilers tonight. And the one good thing about when there were breakdowns is they got fantastic goaltending. So to me, it was the Oilers were the better team, but it wasn't a game. I don't think anyone in that dressing room will be satisfied with the way that game went, and they know that there's improvement to be had.
1: There were certainly some players that stood out for the right reasons. There were other players who maybe fell back a little bit after tonight's game, and we'll talk about all of that. But as far as the strong points go, look no further than the first star of tonight's game. Kasperi Kapanen was spectacular.
19: I think Kapanen has been their best player in the preseason. I think he's been noticeable. He uses his speed. And in a lot of the games, he hasn't been put in a position of top six player. But at the end of the night, you're like, oh, Captain played well. And tonight, eventually, Mike Babcock realized that Kapanen was going and moved him up in the lineup, and he moves to the second line, and lo and behold, he gets a goal and an assist on the second line. So I said upstairs with Bob that Kapanen be a guy that I would move up under the second line to start the season. With no Savoy, I would have him in Howard's spot. I think he just has the experience, obviously being around as long as he has. He's got the speed. I just think that would become a much more dangerous line at this point of Ike Howard's career. So Kapanen has been excellent in the preseason and, to me, has been the Oilers' best player.
1: Had the fourth goal of the night. Scoring summary breaks down like this. Zach Hyman opened it on the power play, 16:46 of the first period. McDavid's second assist of the preseason, Bouchard's fifth. That accounted for there. And then McDavid scored a goal of his own to make it 2-0 in the second period. Draisaitl, Podkolzin with the assist there. That was a nice sort of cross-ice feed, a real good passing play that started probably 200 feet, Rob, at the other end of the ice. And worked its way up. A nice pass here, a nice pass across, and McDavid made no mistake about it. So we saw some instances of that top line looked pretty dominant all night long, as you expect them to.
19: Well, to me, that goal was the one that really had to have demoralized the Calgary Flames. Because in that second period, they were all over Edmonton. Chance after chance, they had a partial breakaway. They had a two-on-one. They had a breakaway. All these good looks. And then in a span of 5 seconds, it went from the Oilers' end to the back of the net. And the Calgary Flames are like, hey, what do we have to do? Pretty goal, nice play, good finish. In a game that Wolf was really good for the Calgary Flames, he had no chance on that goal.
1: Ryan Shea with a howitzer of a one-time opportunity set up by Kasperi Kapanen to make it 3-0. That was in the second period as well. Matt Coronato clawed back one on the power play. It was an extended power play opportunity, and that was on the two-man advantage chance. Now, there was four men on the ice at the time, but I mean to say that they had been killing for quite a while leading into that Coronato goal. And then Kasperi Kapanen capped it off. So a 4-1 scoreline, you know, indicative of a pretty well-played game. Not a perfect game by the Oilers, but one that they'll be able to build on. Actually, have a day off tomorrow and maybe digest some of it, relax a little bit, watch a little football, and then come back on Monday and continue integrating these systems, continue sort of the install, I guess, of the Mike Babcock regime.
19: Well, when you have a new coaching staff, there's always going to be a big upheaval. There's a lot of changes. And as a player, you're receptive to it, but sometimes you're like, okay, I haven't seen this. Is this going to work or not? When you have new things being put in, and then you go out and have success early, as the Oilers have. So all these new things, this is our penalty killing. We're going to be much more aggressive. We're going to do this on the line. We're going to cut back on ice time. And he tells you you're going to do all these things, and then you go 4-0. It's easier to buy in. Now, again, this is a preseason. They haven't played a real game yet against a National Hockey League team where the points count. But it's easier selling to a bunch of players when you say, here you go, you're 4-0. Here you go, you're continuing to score, but you're not giving anything up. So it'll be a nice day off tomorrow. Monday, this leadership group is hungry to win a Stanley Cup.
1: Yeah.
19: And they're willing to do anything to do it. And I imagine the last few years, the slow starts they've had out of the gate, I don't see that happening this year. Two things, because the schedule that the Oilers have, they've got a very favorable schedule of who they're playing, and also they got a lot of rest this summer, and they are hungry. So I think Monday's going to be a very high-paced practice, and I think I'm looking forward to game Tuesday where this Oilers team will be in a mismatch game against a Vancouver Canucks team that's on the verge of a rebuild.
1: Yeah, front half of a home-and-home against the Canucks to get us going in the regular season. That one, a 7 o'clock puck drop on 880 Chad. Actually, is that 7 or 8? Now I'm not 100% sure because I know we have an extended face-off show.
19: I will tell you. I will look on my schedule. That is on what day is this?
1: That's
19: Tuesday?
1: Tuesday.
19: 8 p.m. I have it on.
1: There we go.
19: Of course it is. They're all 8 p.m. now. That time change thing is just crushing me. But yes, it's an 8 p.m. start on Tuesday.
1: There we go. Okay, we'll file that one away. I'll be at work on time, certainly. But yes, that is an extended face-off show for you on Tuesday afternoon to get you into it. Just waiting on some of the audio from the mic to come upstairs. We'll hear from Coach Babcock. We will hear from Kasperi Kapanen. I think Devin Levi is going to talk as well. And as I'm yammering away with all of this, we do actually have Mike Babcock ready. He's standing at the mic for Jet Set Parking, on airport parking for off airport pricing. Book now at jetsetparking.com/YEG. Here's Babcock.
2: Well, I mean, we weren't as good. I don't want to say that. Some of us were good and some of us weren't. And, you know, so it's great to be done exhibition. I think we did lots of positive things during exhibition, and we've learned a lot about our team. We can be way better. We understand that. We have to figure out our depth for sure. Our big guys, I mean, dominated the game. I thought Nuge, Gappy, Himes were really good. We turned the puck over way too much. which you don't like to see happen, and saying that exhibition's over and everyone's excited it's over and we got an off day tomorrow.
3: Kapanen gets bumped onto that line. Was that as much about what Kapanen was showing you, or did Eich have a few tough moments? Like, what was that?
2: No, I didn't think Eich had tough moments. I just thought Cappy was the best player in practice the day before, and he was being real good, and I didn't think his group was being real good, and I just thought that it was a situation he should play. It happened to be the right decision. He got on the ice, he shot it in the net, and you think, we're not putting him back. So, you know, it was an ozone face-off. He was going out there, they scored, that was it.
4: Mike, you mentioned yesterday that Michaels maybe has even surprised you a little bit. This wasn't what you expect tonight. 13 face-offs, he won 9 of them. You put him out there against some top guys. You had him on your penalty kill. Kind of, what did he show you tonight?
2: Well, I mean, you got to give Mike credit because, I mean, he wasn't even on the radar at all. And then he just keeps showing up in all the good clips. And then suddenly he wins these face-offs. He tracks. He's in the right spot. Then after he got going good, I started looking at his career and scoring-wise. And I think I said this the other day. He's never been the guy who led the league in scoring, but he's the captain of the team that wins the national championship. Well, he must know how to play. And so, I mean, I thought he was good tonight. I really did. So, you know, he bought himself another day, and good for him. And, I mean, that's what we're doing here. We're trying to create depth and try to find good players, and he looks like he's a good player.
4: Just looking at the minutes, looks like you're obviously going to want to use Connor on the penalty kill. With Dickinson out, how much does that affect your PK? Because I'm assuming he'd be one of your top guys.
2: Yeah, but I mean, it affects our third line drastically, obviously. I mean, you think about Docker's playing in center for the first time in the NHL, and now you don't have the guy above him, right? So, you know, it's been fine in exhibition, but it's the real league starts here.
6: Mukhammad Doolin on defense, what'd you think tonight?
2: Well, I liked him. He was big, he's long. And what I liked about his game tonight, I've seen him in the past, watched him on video, and they tried to be cute. He wasn't cute tonight. He just made the right play over and over and over again. And every time he's out there, he's still 6'5", which is kind of nice.
6: It's interesting. Some Europeans can play the offside. Doesn't seem to bother them, and he doesn't seem like he's got too much trouble playing the offside.
2: You know, the first time he got the puck in the game today, he passed it over right away. I was thinking to myself, maybe he can't get the hips turned around and see up ice. And then after that, he never did it again. He just went up, up, up, up. You know, this was a good game for Shaq. He had a bit of an injury here the other day. You're worried about him. And then tonight he came out, and I thought he was one of our better D tonight.
4: Kind of a quick two-parter, Mike. Do you have an update at all on Dickinson's status for the start of the regular season? And then B, if he's not ready, would you consider, you know, obviously you have another guy who's pretty good center iceman, you could move back into the center slot for Rysov.
2: Yeah, that's a great question. That's a good question to work on the off day. I don't know.
3: On Mukhammad Doolin, and you said you noticed that on video. Is that something you addressed with him ahead of time and you
2: no.
3: change, or he just did?
2: No, I didn't address it at all. I mean, I've talked to him tons just about his game, but I didn't want to, you know, I'm not big into going walking back. It's more about what's going ahead. And I think a lot of times in the National Hockey League, if your star doesn't affect you, but if you're a regular people, often you put 3 years in one place and then you really take off in your next spot. Probably because you've learned a ton where you were, but you get mad and you don't think they're treating you as good and all that stuff. You go to the next spot, you get a fresh start. So that's what we're hoping for him is he's a big man, he can skate, he can really pass the puck. You know, we could be real fortunate. Stan could have made a hell of a deal there.
3: Did this preseason clear up your goaltending picture in your eye, or did it do the opposite?
2: Well, what I would tell you is both goalies played real well, which I like. And tonight we gave up too much. Like the other night we didn't give up as much. Tonight we gave up way too much, so he had to make some big saves, but he did. He's a confident kid. Freddie's in town. He's working out. Feels good about himself. And these other two guys got to battle her out while Freddie gets healthy, and then he's got to get in the mix. So that's a ways away, and we don't have to worry about it. Thanks, guys.
1: Mike Babcock, ladies and gentlemen. There is a quote of the day, whether it's the morning, the evening, pre-skate, post-skate, it doesn't matter. He's got a zinger almost every single time. It's phenomenal, Rob.
19: Well, he makes the first pass, he gets out, and he's still 6'5". I'm like, yeah, he sure is.
1: Good point.
19: A very good point. But it was funny. We talked upstairs. Bob asked me which players that I liked in this game tonight. And Captain, obviously, that's an easy one. But I said, I really like that Owen Michaels. And then all of a sudden, Babcock talks about it. I really liked Shaq on the back end tonight. I thought he was, the third pairing is very good. And Babcock talks about it. So the biggest thing, you know what your first line is. You know what your second line is. I mean, you're going to get Savoy or you have Kapanen there. But the one thing that the Oilers needed to get better at is depth. Well, they've brought five players in. I think Joseph has been very good. I think Michaels has been excellent. Formanton had a fantastic first game. A little quieter tonight, but I think he's shown well. And on the back end, Shea and Shaq, so now you've shored up. You've got five players that are going to be playing your bottom six or in your third pairing that are better than what you had last year. That's an improvement, and I think that bodes well because you still got Connor and Leon and Bouchard and Hyman and Nuge, but now you have players that keep the play going in a positive way, and I think that's good for the Oilers going forward.
1: You can get a hold of us with your thoughts on the hotline or the text line at 780-451-8800. 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Want to get your reaction as well, but right now we'll take a quick timeout. You've got Oilers Overtime on 880 Chad.
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2: 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Nugent Hopkins able to gather, spin it ahead for Kasperi Kapanen. He's in, drops it through. Dustin Wolf, Forsbergian, Kasperi Kapanen. The drag to the backhand and just let it slide off the toe of his stick past a prostrate Dustin Wolf.
3: Pretty slick move by tonight's first star of the game, Kasperi Kapanen, cashing in the preseason. A 4-1 Oilers win as we welcome you back to Oilers Overtime here on 880 Chet. 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

0: Levi Nokapanen, to me, Owen Michaels should have this honor tonight, Rob. And I know you just talked a bit about him, but I thought that he really did a great job of staking his claim, particularly in the face-off circle for a team who doesn't have a bevy of right shot options. It was important for him to put that performance there tonight.
1: It was, and I liked all the comments that Babcock made about him and thought I didn't know who he was. And all of a sudden, I'm watching a film, like, where'd this kid come from? And when you have an Oiler team right now that's without Dickinson, he's not going to be back. That's a, as he said, that's a big loss. That's your number three centerman. And then you're trying to fit in a Doc as your fourth line center who's never played there before. All of a sudden, an Owen Michaels just becomes that much more attractive. And the fact that he wins faceoffs, and Babcock had no problem putting him out there, faceoffs in his own zone, didn't matter who he was playing against, didn't change him, even though they had last change. I think Owen Michaels, in the games that I've seen him play, has been impressive, and to me has done more than enough to start here on Tuesday and be in the opening lineup. So, yeah, I agree. I thought Owen Michaels had a fantastic game.
0: Let's hear what Michaels himself had to say at the mic as we head back downstairs here at Rogers Place.
2: I'm taking everything one day at a time, trying to get better. I think things have been going well, and you know, I've been improving every day, and you know, it's been a great opportunity to kind of learn from everyone in the building, everyone in the organization, and it's been a lot of fun for sure.
3: So when you're, as camp wears on and wears on and wears on, and you're still here, are you thinking, okay, I must have impressed the coaches to a degree, and I'm still here?
2: Yeah, maybe a little bit. I mean, that's, you know, try not to worry about it too much. Just kind of focus on myself and you know, my day-to-day stuff, and you know, just going in the gym, being on the ice, and like I said, just trying to get better. That's kind of my main focus here, and controlling what I can control.
4: The team doesn't have a lot of right shots at ice, but and Mike kept putting you out there for some key draws, I noticed, lots of times, and you're good on face-offs. So how much did you focus in on that, and as far as just kind of maybe a lack of right shots? Does that create more of an opportunity? Was that kind of part of your thinking when you signed here originally?
2: Yeah, for sure. I think, you know, it was a great opportunity, and obviously I had great conversations with everyone in the organization leading up to, you know, the decision of signing with the organization, and you know, it's been a blast so far. It's been awesome to kind of be here and, you know, learn from everyone, like I said, and you know, hopefully, you know, just continue to do so.
3: What's the hardest part coming from college to playing pro for a center?
2: I think, you know, you just have less time. You know, guys are better, guys are bigger, they're stronger. You got less time to make reads, less time to make plays. You know, your skating is, it's demanded out there. You know, you can't take a shift off, can't take a night off, and that's something I'm, you know, really trying to lean into.
5: I'm not going to lie, probably not a lot of fans thought that you'd have a very legitimate shot of being here on opening night. What was your belief level when you came to town 3 weeks ago?
2: Yeah, I mean, I've always believed in myself. Like I said, just control what I can control. Everyone has opinions, and you know, they're fair to do so. And but like I said, just control what I can control, and get better each and every day.
6: How much weight did you put on what you did tonight? Do you consider this a make or break opportunity?
2: No, that's out of my control. Just focus on my game. You know, I thought I played well, and you know, show what I can bring to the table, and ultimately that's all I can do.
0: Owen Michaels, just under 11 minutes of ice time tonight, 22 shifts, and just about 70% in the faceoff circle on 13 draws. So that's a pretty impressive night of work for the Western Michigan product. It's amazing looking at the distribution of time here, because Michaels had 22 shifts and he played 10:56. Draisaitl had 23 shifts. He played 19 minutes tonight, Rob. So one of these guys changes in a hurry. The other takes his time, for sure. But it's fine. You're
1: actually
0: not right.
1: I saw a couple times and Michaels is like, okay, I've had a good first 35 seconds. I'm not going to spoil this. I'm getting off the ice. I just like what Michaels has shown. And the fact, too, this is the last game before the regular season started. And Michaels is out there killing a penalty. Like, this was the dress rehearsal. Mm-hmm. And a new PK system, a new coaching staff. So you're thinking, okay, whoever they're playing tonight in these positions, that's who's going to be doing it on Tuesday. So why throw Michaels on the PK if on Tuesday it's going to be so-and-so? So I think he's earned the right to play in the start of the season here. I think without Dickinson, it opens up a spot, and good on him. They always say all spots are open. Anyone has a chance, and it's a little white lie because it's not true. But here's a guy that no one really knew about and has an opportunity maybe 3 days from now of starting for the Edmonton Oilers in their opening night game.
0: Yeah, awesome story.

0: Owen Michaels so far. We'll see if he can maintain that spot with the Oilers into the early season, which gets going on Tuesday against Vancouver, 8 o'clock puck drop on 880. Chad, we'll have the face-off show for you at 6 o'clock. So a nice two-hour face-off show to get you going on the regular season. We're going to hear from a couple more players. Got a couple of texts to get to here. 4-0 in the preseason, 4-1 over Calgary. I know it's exhibition, says the texter, but I'm choosing to be completely unreasonable with my expectations this year. Well, hell, that's your right, isn't it? There's reason to be optimistic about this team. I think that there was, even prior to seeing them implementing Babcock's strategies and the dedication to the details of the game and that sort of thing, but having seen it play out over the course of the last four games, and it's a weird sample size, I understand that, but it's done nothing to quell my optimism. It's done plenty to increase it and thinking that this team has a real chance, at least at a division title this year, and then we'll go from there.
1: Well, I believe there's, and Jack talked about it, there's probably seven or eight teams that are legitimate Stanley Cup contending teams, and I don't care if Knobloch was coaching or Babcock was coaching or if they brought someone else in. This Oiler team was going to be a Stanley Cup contender with the lineup they have. Everything is going well. Obviously, there will be bumps in the road along the way, and I think when you see adversity, then we'll see the systems, the coaching staff, how the players, everyone handles that. But until then, I mean, I'm always a firm believer, if you're a fan of this team, get on the bandwagon early. And the ride might not always be perfect, but it's way more fun going through the ups and downs on a team you believe in than jumping on at the very end if things start to go well. So this team is good. They got great leadership. They filled some roles that they believe they're stronger depth-wise. And they do play in, Jack said, they play in a weak division, which benefits them come playoff time. So, yes, the Edmonton Oilers are a legitimate Stanley Cup contender, and they have 84 games to prepare themselves for hopefully a long playoff run.
0: Here's an interesting one asking you specifically, Rob, whether you think there's a spot for Matthias Janmark when he's healthy. And that is a question that I'm not really sure about because I don't know when he's going to be healthy.
1: Yeah. It's hard to say because you don't know who's healthy at that point in your team. If he comes back 2 months from now, is this Oiler team all healthy at that point? Probably not. So to answer that, is Janmark good enough to play on the Oilers? Yes. Is he good enough to play in the National Hockey League? Obviously is. I think how the Oilers play, especially their depth players between now and whenever he comes back, will dictate whether or not Janmark has a spot. But Janmark is the type of player that all coaches like. He's dependable. He's good defensively. Is he good enough to play here? Yes. Will he play here when he comes back? Well, it depends what the team's doing before he gets back here.
0: Yeah, fair enough. I mean, they can use his penalty-killing prowess, yeah. But there's plenty of other people on this team that are trying to put their hockey glove in the air and say, I can kill too.
1: Well, and one of them is Connor McDavid.
0: Yeah.
1: It's funny, like we talk about it all the time, is most team star players do kill. And I know in Edmonton there's always been the fear with don't put Connor out there because he might get hurt. Connor doesn't put himself in a position to block the shot. He understands that taking one off the ankle is not good for him or the team. But Mike Babcock, I know that there's an earlier game this year in preseason where he was out there and we talked afterwards. Well, they didn't have all their penalty killers dressed. That's why McDavid did it. Well, tonight they had their full team. And McDavid started the penalty kills. And something that I've never seen since we've been here, this is, and I don't know how many years, what's this for Connor, 10? 11?
0: 11, I think.
1: 11?
0: Yeah.
1: I've never seen Connor McDavid as the guy on the 5-on-3. And tonight, the Oilers had a 5-on-3 against. Connor McDavid was the guy out on the ice. I've never seen that. I've seen Leon for a number of years, Nugent Hopkins for a number of years, Dickinson at times last year, but it's Connor McDavid. So I do believe, with what we've seen, Mike Babcock has Connor McDavid as one of his top killers.
0: We're going to take another time out here on Oilers Overtime. When we come back, more player audio, and we'll check in on Set the Line as well. That before we let Rob Brown go into the night. And still time for your text messages as well. David, I see you on hold. We're going to take your call when we get back to Oilers Overtime on 880 Chad.
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14: Kapanen walks in right circle attacking zone, gives it up. One-timer Shea, he scores. 3-0 Edmonton. Ryan Shea hammers one home from Kasperi Kapanen.
0: Yeah, it was a howitzer from Ryan Shea. That was one of four goals on the night for the Edmonton Oilers. 4-1 victory over the Calgary Flames. Perfect 4-0 preseason, and it's the first time they've gone perfect in the preseason. But remember, this is the shortest the preseason's ever been. So they'll take that. We will check on Set the Line. 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Excitement. Bet on it. Asked you over or under 5.5 total goals. That means the under hits tonight. And Doug is our winner of a $50 River Cree Resort and Casino gift card. Appreciate you listening tonight, Doug. Thank you so much. Goaltending wise, this has been a fun little battle for us to watch, Rob. I think Devon Levi is, I mean, he maybe hasn't earned the start just because Jari's the incumbent, but Levi pushed all camp, all through captain skates, and then again in game action to really solidify himself as a piece of the goaltending unit moving forward. If there was any thought, and I know he's not waivers exempt, so he wasn't going anywhere, but I don't know. He doesn't look like the third man of a three-man rotation right now.
1: I agree. I think both goaltenders have been very good, which is a nice sign. I think the Oilers are playing better in front of them. Any other coach, I would say that Jari would be the starter on game one. just based on veteran coming back. If anyone has followed Mike Babcock's career, he sometimes goes the opposite way. So I don't... it would not surprise me if Levi was the starter on Tuesday night, and justifiably so. He has been excellent so far in the preseason. So both are deserving. Both are my guess is they'll split the games through the first month, but it would not shock me if Devin Levi was starter against Vancouver on Tuesday night.
0: He is your second star of the game this evening, and we do have Devin Levi down at the mic for Jet Set Parking. Let's hear what the goalie had to say.
3: Yeah, felt good, pretty solid. You know, I feel like the games we played really well in, you know, super solid defensively. Just getting used to the systems, getting used to seeing kind of how the game opens up. I have to say there wasn't much. Like, it was pretty pretty readable game tonight from the boys.
12: You made a few good saves there late in the first. Feel good just to kind of feel the puck even as a goalie? Like, I know you love playing tight defense, but I'm sure at some point you like to feel the puck at the same time.
3: Yeah, for sure. I mean, that's why you play, right? You want to make saves. You know, I'll never complain when the boys are locking it down. So, you know, best of both worlds for sure.
15: How do you feel coming in right now compared to previous seasons where you've taken a run at an NHL lineup? Anything different right now?
3: Yeah, I feel more ready for sure. Just a little bit older, a little bit mature, a little bit more time to work on my game, on the ice, off the ice. Yeah, I just feel like a more well-rounded individual coming into this year. You know, we got a great team too, so it's nice to be here.
12: Are you slightly less aggressive than you were the first few years? It seems to be just, you know, it's not a whole bunch, but you seem to be not as out as far. Is that fair? Is that something that you worked on in your game?
3: Yeah, it is for sure. Just coming out a little bit less far, relying more on my reads. You know, goalie coach Pete and I have been working on that, and he's been helping me a lot with that. So, just waiting a little bit longer until I come out my net. Yeah.
16: Do you feel like, you know, from out here, we're wondering who wins the battle, you or Jari? Who starts the first game, you or Jari? You two are the guys. Do you feel like anyone got ahead in this horse race at all, or did you both have good camps? It's hard to tell what happened here.
3: Yeah, honestly, I have no idea. Like, I'm just focusing on my game, and whatever they decide to do, we'll roll with it. Yeah, just focusing on my stuff and, you know, getting better with him.
16: Looked like you had the kind of camp where you'd leave saying, I'm not sure there's a whole lot more you could have done. You let in very few goals. They were good ones. You know, if you had it out to do over again, is there anything you missed? Is there anything you do different?
3: No, I do it the same. But, yeah, for me, it's not about the goal. The takeaways from the camp that I could leave with are just, like, consistency every single day. You know, if they scored five today or if they scored that one, I still felt like I did what I had to do, what I prepared the best that I could for the scenario, for the situation. So, I walk away kind of – I know what I need to work on, too. Obviously, not everything's perfect. There's always room to build. But I feel like it was a good block for now, and I'm looking to put another one down.
17: So when you talk about you're working on your reads, when you see McDavid and Drysdale practice every day, does that mean –
3: Oh, for sure. Yeah, for sure. I mean, I came here early just to be on the ice with them more. You know, just getting to practice with those guys. And, you know, there's a lot of guys on the team that are super skilled, super talented. So seeing that pace, it definitely helps going into these games knowing that, you know, I've just been working for a month with some amazing players.
17: Figured out their reads? Can you read how Connor and Leon are going to do it?
3: Yeah, I mean, they're good players. When you think you have them, you know, they always got something else in their bag. And I love that, like, just being able to go out there every day. And it's never going to be easy. It's always going to be a battle. It's a game of cat and mouse, and that's kind of why you play the game.
0: Devin Levi there after a quality start for the Edmonton Oilers in goal. And, yeah, the old iron sharpening iron philosophy. He says, get me to town early and get me on the ice with McDavid and Draisaitl and let osmosis take effect. Let's see if we can just be a better player for the fact that their presence is out there. That's the benefit of having superstar players, right, is that you get to go up and really ply your trade against the best in the world every day of practice. It couldn't be any better.
1: Well, I mean, going out and practicing against them or going out and say you're in the minors practicing, where are you going to get better? You're going to be better when you're playing against the better players. In and out, every shift, every practice, line rushes, battles in the corners. That's how you become a better hockey player. And then you watch. You watch the work ethic of them. I think that's one of the things that here in Edmonton, you're very fortunate. The leaders here are the hardest working players. So it's really hard to take a shortcut if you're someone else, if the leaders don't. So, yeah, if you're a goaltender, you want to be on the ice against Connor and Leon, because if they make you 10% better, just think how much better that's going to be over the course of a season, what you're going to do. So good on him and his work ethic. And, again, we'll see in a few days' time whether or not he's a starter.
0: Yeah, definitely. It's fun to look at this team right now. Are you at all worried about the fact that Ike Howard didn't finish this game on the same line which he started, or was that maybe more of an impact of Kasperi Kapanen playing his way up the lineup than it was Howard making the mistakes? Actually, I think Babcock even said that it wasn't anything that Howard did explicitly, right?
1: Well, in all honesty, I don't have Howard in my top six, so it doesn't worry me that he wasn't there. I think that'll be a spot that Savoy is going to have when Savoy comes. I mean... If Howard plays games in the minors this year, it means the Oilers are pretty deep up front. So Howard is a piece that the Oilers have that may make them better at certain times. But right now, if you look at where Howard is in his career and where Kapanen is in his career, who's going to give you more? And it's simply Kapanen is a veteran player that he scored 20 goals in the National Hockey League at one time. Howard hasn't. Howard's going to need some time, but it's hard to find ice time on a good hockey club when you're a young player. So he will bide his time, he'll get his opportunities. But no, it doesn't worry me, because I just think right now, Kapanen is a better option with what he brings.
0: I know this is the Oilers post-game show, but for what it's worth, and just because we have a minute here before I let you go, Zane Parekh, I thought, had another really high-quality game for Calgary tonight.
1: I love watching great players. I really do. And this is a young kid that is just fine. I mean, what's he got, 20 games in the National Hockey League? 25? I don't even know if he's got that much. Every time he's on the ice, you notice him. And I have a ton of respect and admiration for young players coming in and being able to play with confidence. Like, he's doing spinoramas on the ice. He's not afraid to, you know, jump through holes, going through two, three guys, stick handle around players. He's good. He is really, really good. Now, there's things he's going to have to continue to improve on, but you look at this crop of defense that are coming up. You got Hudson and Schaefer and this kid here in Calgary. These are all young kids that are coming into the National. I was a winger in the National Hockey League. The winger is the easiest position to play at this level, and it is. The hardest is as a defenseman. It's really hard coming in as a young defenseman, and he's an undersized young defenseman that dominated in this hockey game. His ceiling is very, very high, and we in Edmonton will be fortunate enough to see him be able to go through his maturation as a hockey player, because he's just down the road. So, yeah, I thought he was excellent in this hockey game.
0: Yeah, we'll see him four times a year for sure into the future, as he'll be a cornerstone on Calgary. We got Vancouver next on the docket, Rob. A couple of games against the Canucks, a bit of a beleaguered Canucks side over the last couple of years. We saw their dress rehearsal lineup on Thursday night, and Edmonton's Condors lineup was able to skate with it. So, you know, I look at the start of the season for them, and I wonder if there's maybe a couple of, like, when you were a player, was there any thing on your checklist in game one of the season that you really wanted to tick off, like as far as
1: score a goal?
0: Score a goal, yeah. Because, you know, I think about guys, you come back and you want to throw a hit or take a hit to get yourself into the game. How do you get yourself into a season?
1: Well, I think you got high expectations. Every player thinks this is going to be my career year. Every player thinks, okay, our team's going to take strides forward. We're going to stand a cup. We're going to be a playoff team. We're going to win a division. Because at the beginning of the year, you have hopes. You haven't gone through a losing streak. You haven't gone through a scoring slump. You haven't been yelled at or benched by your coach yet. So everybody's excited about the beginning of the year, because this is the year. Depends where you are in the lineup. As an offensive player that I was, I wanted to score early in the season, because If you score in game one, no one asks you a question. But if you don't score in game one and then you don't score in game two, all of a sudden the pressure builds. So for an offensive player going into game one, you want to have a good offensive night. If you're a penalty killer, you want to have a perfect night on the penalty kill. If you're a role player bottom six, you want to be even or plus and be physical. So everyone knows what their role is and they want to have a good start. No game in the National Hockey League is a sure thing. There are going to be teams that are really good. There's going to be teams that are bottom feeders. But every night, a bottom feeder has the opportunity to win. So these are not, even though this is the Canucks that are going to be rebuilding and this is an Oiler with Stanley Cup ambitions, the Canucks are capable of beating the Oilers on any given night. Having said all of that, the Oilers do have a favorable schedule to start the season. They play against a bunch of teams that will be fighting for the playoff spots as opposed to teams that are going to be division challengers. So the Oilers are going to want to get off to a good start with their new coaching staff, with a bunch of new players in the lineup, and it starts against Tuesday. And the one thing that we know is the Oilers were Stanley Cup contenders, and they've started the season with a home-and-home against the Vancouver Canucks. They went horribly wrong in the last couple of years. So I do believe this Oilers team will be ready for Vancouver and take advantage of a team that has no Demko, no Chytil, no, obviously, no Quinn Hughes. So this is a different Canuck team than the Oilers have faced in the past.
0: That's our Rob Brown. Brownie, appreciate you. We'll talk to you in a couple of nights. We will continue on with this show for a few more minutes, but not before we take a quick timeout. We're going to hear from Kasperi Kapanen next when we get back to Oilers Overtime on 880 CHED.
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8: Drysdale's going to break up the cycle, push it ahead for Ekholm, but Colson on the move. 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Connor McDavid, 2-0 Edmonton.
9: Beautiful goal by Connor McDavid there. One of four Oilers goals on the night. A 4-1 victory to round out the preseason, where they finished 4-0. A perfect record. Their only time ever finishing perfect. But again, we say this is a truncated preseason. So you had a few more opportunities to drop a game or two in years past. This year, they showed well, no matter who they iced. And I think that that's a positive sign for this team, not only at the National League level, but in the American Hockey League. I think they've got to be pretty excited about some of their players, too. Viljami Marjala, for example. Latro Lepinen. These guys that were there last year that are taking another step forward, the organizational depth that you're looking for, quality stuff that we've seen on display by the Edmonton Oilers organization. But now it begins for real. It's going to be a great home-and-home series against the Canucks this week. I believe Seattle is thereafter on the Saturday. So we've got a lot coming down the pike for you. And it's going to be just like old hat as we dive back into things and get the season going. But before we do, let's wind it back to tonight's game and hear from Kasperi Kapanen, who talked after scoring a goal and earning first star of the night. Here's what he had to say.
10: Playoffs. And it just seems like, I know it's only preseason games, but do you feel the same? You look the same? You look effective?
11: Yeah, I mean, it doesn't really matter if you played well individually last year, and you know, ultimately we didn't play in the way we wanted to, but nevertheless, it was a good summer, just being back home, kind of a longer summer, which gives you time to kind of work out and you know, maybe take care of certain nagging injuries, and I think just being on the ice a lot this summer is kind of, I feel pretty fresh out there and feel good and feel confident, and I think it shows, and I know it's only a preseason game, but if I can play that way throughout the season, I think I can help this team out a lot.
12: Your best productive goal scoring season came when Mike Babcock got to coach in Toronto. Did that give you confidence to feel like, you know what, hey, coach knows me, he's seen me at some of my best, and you know, that will give me maybe a leg up as far as he knows what to expect from me?
11: Yeah, I know what I'm expecting from him, and you know, he knows what he's going to get from me, and I think it was kind of a no-brainer. As soon as the season ended, I knew I wanted to re-sign. It was just kind of a matter of, you know, with the deal and how long and how much. But I'm happy I'm here, and I'm happy Babs here. He's a tremendous coach, and I think we're going to do a lot of damage this year.
13: There's a pace that he wants this team to play at. Do you feel like your game is kind of tailor-made to meet that?
11: Sure, and there's a certain simplicity to it, too, which is, I think, is good for us. Sometimes I think we tend to kind of try a little too hard and complicate things. So, but yeah, like you said earlier, I've had Babs before, and I know what he's all about, and I know what he wants me to do. So it's easy for me.
14: Any new drills from when you had him before?
11: Sorry.
14: Any new drills or anything like
11: that? No, same old hard stuff. And you know, he's very detailed. So if you do something wrong, he's gonna blow it down. But that's just the way players get better. And when the players get better, the team gets better. So he's same old Babs.
15: You notice any difference in your team from like where you were at this point last year to where you are right now?
11: Yeah, of course. I think we are, you know, at times tonight it didn't show, but I think we are a more simple team. We're trying to keep it simple, and then I think more defensive-minded. We're going to take pride in not letting in as many goals this year and really putting an effort that way. And you know, at times, you know, it's going to look like it did in the second period, and that's just because systems are new, and we only played, most of us have played two games. So, but next game is the real one, and we got to be ready for that, and we got practice Monday, so just get ready for that, and everybody's excited to get going.
16: Yeah, so you have a perfect preseason, you go 4-0, you led in three even strength goals. Great. How much of that is real when the regular season starts? How much harder does it get? How much tougher does it get?
11: Yeah, of course it gets harder, and but at the same time, it's something to be proud of in a way too. It's something that we do emphasize every day is being detailed on the defensive side of the puck. We have talented guys that can make plays and score goals. We're not worried about that, but us letting in 4, 5, 6 goals a game, that's not a winning mentality. And you know, letting in three even strength goals, obviously not against NHL teams every night, but still, it's a good start, and we're just going to build from there.
12: How often have you played the left side? You become full playing there, you got moved up there.
11: Yeah, I kind of just talked with Himes, and I figured, why not play a period? This is probably the time to kind of play your offside, and I do like it. There's certain advantages to playing on the left side as a righty and disadvantages, but we'll see what happens with the lineups, and I think the main point here is that the team is in the right direction, and you know, I'm happy about that. I'm happy about the way we played in the first and third, and we're just going to carry that into Tuesday.
9: Kasperi Kapanen with a goal and an assist tonight, first star of the game. Looked great. No two ways about it. He looks like he's going to be shot out of a cannon this year for this team. And then it's about maintaining. For Kasperi Kapanen, we know the talent's there. It's always for him been about how long can that talent maintain over a certain stretch before it tapers off a little bit. So if he's coming out of the gate hot, they're in really good shape. And there's a couple text messages here that agree with that front. Really just as the team goes. 4 wins in 4 games, says this texter. That's a pretty good way to head into opening night. Let's go Oilers. Another one saying, I haven't been this excited for an Oilers season in a long, long time. Get the puck dropped already. Yeah, definitely. A certain fervor around this team. And yeah, I mean, a preseason like this will help dump a little bit of accelerant on that. But you know, there's been a lot of change and frankly, a lot of continuity that leads you to believe that this team is set up well for another push toward a Stanley Cup. So we'll see how that all gets off the ground on Tuesday night. We will have the City Ford Faceoff show for you at 6 o'clock, 8 p.m. Puck will hit the ice here at Rogers Place for real with the Canucks in town. I look forward to bringing you the pregame show, and then we'll have Cam and Bob on the call. That's all the time we've got tonight on Oilers Overtime here on 880 Chad. Again, the season opener is up next. We look forward to that on Tuesday. A big thanks to our technical producer, Kellen Kennedy, back at 880 Chad. Troy Bowler here at the rink. Thank both of you gentlemen. On behalf of Rob Brown, Jack Michaels, Bob Stauffer, Cam Moon, and Aiden Ganim, I'm Brendan Escott saying goodnight from the Studio 99. Final score 4-1. The Oilers take it. We're heading to the regular season. Let's go.
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6: From the National Newsroom of the Canadian Press, I'm John Kennedy. Four people are dead after a helicopter crashed southeast of Montreal. Quebec Provincial Police say the aircraft was already burning when officers reached the scene around 2:30 p.m. today. Four people were aboard and were found inside the helicopter, pronounced dead at the scene. The investigation is continuing, with the Transportation Safety Board of Canada now looking into the crash, and the identities of the victims have not been released. Foreign Affairs Minister Anita Anand has put Canadian autonomy at the forefront of the country's address to the United Nations General Assembly. Her speech echoes Prime Minister Mark Carney's quest for middle powers to work together by forging deeper ties, saying that means diversifying trade and working with multilateral organizations that can contain the power of what she calls great powers.
7: We are facing serious challenges in the global order, but at their core, Canadians and billions of others around the world want to live peaceful, prosperous, and predictable lives. That is why, in the face of this rupture, Canada's goal is to achieve greater strategic autonomy.
6: Anand says Canada supports the International Criminal Court, even as Washington undergoes a quest to try and dismantle the institution. A meeting between Russian and German foreign ministers at the United Nations has exposed sharp differences over the war in Ukraine and Europe's military role. Russia's Sergei Lavrov accused Germany of supporting Ukraine and pushing for a greater military presence in Europe, rejecting calls from Berlin to ease tensions. Lavrov also said Moscow would oppose German and Japanese bids for permanent seats on the UN Security Council, while dismissing German concerns about alleged Russian activity. BC Conservatives leader Lorne Dorkson says the party will put top-notch candidates in all 93 ridings of the province for the upcoming election. Dorkson's comments come a day after meeting with Saskatchewan Premier Scott Moe and former BC Premier Christy Clark at a CFL game. He admits to being frustrated when the New Democrat leader David Eby called the snap election, but adds that his team is ready.
8: We are responding to what, in my mind, has just been a cynical snap election, and the team is here. We're ready to rock. There is so many great people around me, and I do know that we will start now with tour and announcements, certainly platform announcements here in the coming days.
6: The October 24th BC election was called just days after the former BC Conservatives leader, Carrie Lynn Findlay, resigned and Dorkson was named interim leader. Tourists flocked to Rome's Colosseum as it reopened following a three-day closure after the death of a maintenance worker at the 2,000-year-old amphitheater. From the Canadian Press, I'm John Kennedy. In sports, the Canadian men's soccer team kicked off a new four-year cycle with a 1-0 victory over Chile in international friendlies at BMO Field. It was the first game for the host side since falling to Morocco in the round of 16 in the FIFA World Cup. Jonathan David scored the lone goal and Dane St. Clair earned a clean sheet. Danny Jensen homered and drove in two runs as the Texas Rangers pushed the AL West race to the final day of the regular season with a rain rain-delayed 6-2 victory over the Minnesota Twins. Texas moved a half game ahead of Houston atop the division standings, with the Astros scheduled to play tonight at the Athletics. Tampa Bay Rays starter Griffin Jacks took a line drive from Philadelphia's Trey Turner off his lower back and left the game after three innings. Jacks grabbed at his lower back, then hunched over in pain before walking off the mound. From the Canadian Press, I'm John Kennedy.
3: This report is brought to you by the Mayfield Dinner Theater. Don't miss the marvelous Wonderettes Dream on stage now till October 25th. 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
9: 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My name is Dunner. 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You can't turn on a streaming service these days without running into a show that started as a podcast somewhere. There are really endless choices when it comes to the world of podcasting. I want to thank all of you who are joining us from across the country, and those of you that have been sending in podcasts that you've been listening to as well. You've turned me on to some great new shows that I'm really enjoying, and that's the spirit of this show. We hopefully will turn you on to one of your favorite new shows. And every single week on this show, we give you a different featured episode from a podcast we think you might enjoy. I'm really excited about the show that we have in store for you today. All right, I've been waiting for us to get to this show. I'm so excited about it. It's such a fantastic podcast. Season one of this show actually won the Signal Award internationally for podcast excellence. And season two is just as exciting. It's now been fully released, so you can listen to all 12 episodes of the new season and all of the episodes from season one right now on your favorite podcast platform as well. It's a gripping story of lost gold, curses, and untimely deaths. In 1931, on a night cold enough to freeze your bones, a larger-than-life prospector in search of legendary lost gold mine in the wilderness of BC disappears without a trace. Known for his solid gold teeth and his black stallions, he was a force of nature. So was he murdered? Did he fake his own death? Or was he the latest victim of the dead man's curse from years before, when an indigenous prospector named Slumach, accused of murder, set a curse on anyone who searched for his hidden gold mine just seconds before he was hanged? Dead Man's Curse is an exciting adventure into the world of gold mining, lost treasures, curses, and so much more. Season 1 is available right now, as well as Season 2, which has just wrapped up. Season 2 has 12 brand new episodes for you to check out, and Season 2 is called Dead Man's Curse Volcanic Gold. So today, we thought it'd be exciting to give you not just one, but two episodes from the brand new season, Dead Man's Curse Volcanic Gold. It's hosted by Crew Williams, who you might know from the famous TV show of the same name, Dead Man's Curse. He does such an excellent job taking us inside these mysteries. All right, let's get started and take you to Crew Williams and inside the world of Dead Man's Curse Volcanic Gold, our featured podcast today on the Curious Cast Podcast Spotlight.
10: The podcast you're about to hear includes the story of a Catesy man named Slumach. Members of the Catesy First Nation have been instrumental in us telling this story properly. We acknowledge that the story of Slumach originates from the ancestral lands of the Catesy people. What you're about to hear, you may find graphic and violent in nature. Listener discretion is advised. It's November 1931. Mahatma Gandhi attends a formal reception at Buckingham Palace while wearing his usual loincloth and shawl, where he meets King George V. That same month, the DuPont Chemical Company announces the invention of a new synthetic rubber, soon to be known as neoprene. In Hollywood, Boris Karloff kills as Frankenstein, while Clark Gable and Joan Crawford glam it up on the silver screen. In Hesse, Germany, the Nazi Party wins with only 37% of the vote as Hitler continues to amass power. Back in Canada, Maple Leaf Gardens opens with a home team loss for Toronto as they're defeated by the Chicago Blackhawks 2-1. And in Victoria, British Columbia, headlines report the disappearance of a gold prospector named Volcanic Brown. The Colonist newspaper reported on November 3rd, 1931, quote, "A search party will leave New Westminster tomorrow for Pitt Lake, where they will commence a search for Volcanic Brown, a pioneer prospector who is long overdue in the mountains between Pitt and Harrison Lakes." Volcanic Brown, 86, was last seen in the Pitt country August 17th when another prospector named Swanson, who was coming out, sold him some beans and rice to augment Brown's slender supply of flour and other eatables. End quote. Volcanic Brown was never seen or heard from again. I'm Crew Williams, and this is Dead Man's Curse, Season 2, Volcanic Gold. Episode 1, A Mysterious Disappearance. If you've been with me since Season 1, you know that I'm part of a team for the adventure TV docuseries, Dead Man's Curse. Our story so far has taken place in the lower mainland of British Columbia, near Pitt Lake, a vast and foreboding tidal lake, some 40 kilometers northeast of downtown Vancouver. The lake is surrounded by some of the most striking and inhospitable mountains and glaciers in North America, filled with wildlife, falling rocks, steep cliffs, high altitudes, blizzards in winter, blistering heats in summer. The dangers are endless, but so are the treasures. Back in 1858, gold was discovered in the Fraser Canyon, less than 100 kilometers from Pitt Lake, which triggered a massive gold rush as 30,000 prospectors poured into the region from around the world. Established First Nation communities were never the same when the colonial government officially established the province of British Columbia. Decades later, a man named Slumach became entangled with the colonial powers and as a result became the catalyst behind the legend and the curse of a secret gold mine said to be worth billions. His gold is said to have never been found. And while the easiest bonanzas were all carted away within a few years, pockets of harder-to-reach gold remain. They are farther away from civilization and deeper into the wilderness. Finding gold is an arduous, risky process, requiring a special kind of skill, grit, know-how, and resolve. Volcanic Brown knew the danger. In fact, when he went missing, he was 80 years old and had decades of crossing frontier after frontier. For him, almost nothing was out of reach. He had a reputation for knowing and shrugging off any and all risks in exchange for rewards. And he had seen a few of both prior to that fateful November in 1931. The Daily British Columbian out of New Westminster wrote, quote, "Lawrence Frederickson, rancher and prospector, came to the office of the British Columbian today and volunteered that he knows Volcanic Brown well, and in his opinion, no one needed to institute a search for the old prospector, as he was well able to look after himself. Brown was the object of a similar search some years ago, but turned up all right," end quote. During the 1920s, Volcanic Brown would set out into the wilderness north of Pitt Lake in early summer. By mid-September, he would usually stop by the Dominion Fishing Hatchery in the town of Elvin at the head of the lake on his way out. Although he never staked a claim in the region during these trips, he always left with gold. But it wasn't always without peril. The article referenced that in the fall of 1926, Brown had been out of contact with anyone for several weeks, prompting a successful search. Yet every summer, he ventured into the upper pit, then routinely checked in at the hatchery on his way home. That was until the end of September and into October of 1931, when hatchery officials waited in vain for Volcanic Brown to appear out of the bush as usual. The weeks passed, temperatures dropped, and still no sign of Brown. Officials knew he was in trouble, despite assurances from fellow prospectors that sturdy old Volcanic Brown would be all right. On November 2nd, 1931, Constable George Stevenson, a warden with the Game Conservation Board, and Provincial Constable Eugene Murphy made an 80-kilometer journey from Vancouver to Alvin. Even today, there are no paved roads, and historically, the trip required a boat to travel the entire length of Pitt Lake. Upon their arrival, they were joined by two young woodsman brothers, Leroy and Bill McMartin, who worked as forest guides and fur trappers. The team then set out into the unforgiving wilderness in search for Volcanic Brown. With no tents and with the lightest rations and necessities, the four men headed straight for Brown's cabin. It was located on Seven Mile Creek, about 24 kilometers north of Alvin. The men made the two-day arduous trek over a steep mountain trail while being pelted by relentless sleet and snow. Constable Stevenson was a straight shooter and took down a mountain goat, which supplemented the group's rations. But their efforts were hampered even further when Constable Murphy twisted his knee on a rock slide. Injured, but still determined, Constable Murphy and Bill McMartin split from Stevenson and Leroy to search the trails around Seven Mile Creek and eventually return to Alvin for provisions. They would then set out again on November 16th with food for the two men who journeyed on without them. Meanwhile, Constable Stevenson and Leroy McMartin traveled a distance of some 40 kilometers down the Stave Glacier Trail over to Harrison Lake. Constable Stevenson would later comment that their progress was incredibly slow, averaging 3 or 4 miles a day with snowpack up to their knees in blinding conditions. To reach Stave Glacier, they had to take an indirect path over a mountain, climbing a 2,000-foot slope over the course of 2 days. The pair set up camp without tents, but barely slept through the night, because someone had to make sure the fires didn't burn out, or they would have likely frozen to death. As they progressed, they often fired signal gunshots in hopes that Brown, possibly snowed in nearby, would hear them and respond. The silence was deafening. Constable Stevenson would say later that, quote, "everything was as still as the dead."

0: 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We're presenting the second season of Dead Man's Curse Volcanic Gold. 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And it takes us inside a 150-year-old mystery that began with an indigenous man named Slumach. 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
11: 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So many have searched for it since and met their untimely deaths along the way. It's a fascinating story, and we'll take you back now to Crew Williams and Dead Man's Curse Volcanic Gold, Episode 1 on the Curious Cast Podcast Spotlight.
12: As the men reach the very edge of Stave Glacier, a foreboding 32 square kilometer expanse of solid ice, Constable Stevenson noticed a group of birds squabbling over something in a stunted, snow-covered tree. Yanking the branches loose, the men found a piece of bear meat wired to a branch. At this sign of life, they probed around in the snow and soon found the remains of a collapsed pup tent. A simple triangle-shaped tent, usually held up with two poles, with a flap at the door. The fabric was frozen solid, and underneath the icy folds was a cooking pot, an old shotgun, and a notebook with herbal remedies scribbled inside. They believed the items to be volcanic browns because he had been known, among other things, as a natural healer. But something else caught the men's attention. A small screw-top jar, which contained about 11 ounces of

0: coarse gold. Somewhere nearby, Brown had found pay dirt. And then he just disappeared. He left behind his treasure, notebook, and shotgun in what looked like to be an abandoned campsite, because the area was snowed over and likely had been for days, if not weeks. And let me just take a second to remind you, Volcanic Brown was not a novice. He was a well-respected prospector, an experienced outdoorsman. I can't think of any reason he'd leave behind his gun to venture out into the wilderness. The woods are full of danger. And like his friend Lawrence Fredrickson told the authorities, Volcanic Brown knew how to survive. The personal items and the gold left at the campsite made it seem like he just vanished. Could it have been foul play or something far more sinister? From their camp, Constable Stevenson and Leroy ventured into Stave Glacier daily, testing their tenuous path ahead with long poles as they searched the main crevasses for any sign of Brown. After a while, though, the blizzard became so intense that the pair were holed up for 3 days while the wind and snow whipped mercilessly around them. They continued to fire their rifles, hoping Brown would respond. Once again, their only reply was silence. With supplies and food running low, the men returned to 7 Mile. They then set out once again, and Constable Stevenson and Leroy McMartin climbed to over 1,800 meters above Stave Glacier before blizzard conditions forced them to hole up for 2 days. Until they began to run out of food. It had been snowing for 16 consecutive days in the mountains north of Pitt Lake. The trails were buried under 3 meters of snow. For 14 days, Volcanic Brown's would-be rescuers trudged through the upper pit and explored the Serpentine 7 Mile and Kennedy Creeks. They crossed high over Homestead Glacier, and they relentlessly searched the hazardous crevasses of Stave Glacier. 18 days after he first left Vancouver, Constable Stevenson was no closer to finding Volcanic Brown. On November 20th, the game warden went hunting for meat and got 2 porcupines. Over a warm fire and roasted porcupine legs, the 2 men decided to continue their search. They planned to cross over Fire Mountain and into the Harrison Valley. An attempt to scale the face of Stave Glacier was made, but the lip towered 20 meters high and was an impenetrable wall of ice that overhung too far. The rescuers were finally forced to turn back and arrived in Alvin with a handful of rice and a small stash of dried goat meat. After 3 weeks of searching across a 100-mile section of BC's toughest terrain and some of the worst winter conditions in recent memory, they sent a 2-word message back to headquarters, which said, quote, search unsuccessful. Volcanic Brown, one of Canada's most prolific and important prospectors of the late 19th and early 20th centuries, was officially lost.
1: 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Episode 1 and episode 2 of Dead Man's Curse Volcanic Gold, our featured podcast today. 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
1: 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I know you're going to love this one. 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Just who was this mysterious figure who had such a knack for finding hidden treasure? 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Does his abandoned campsite hold the secret to the mystery? We'll find out. Here's episode 2 of Dead Man's Curse Volcanic Gold, our featured podcast today on the Curious Cast Podcast Spotlight.
16: Friday, December 4th, 1931. Adolf Hitler tells the British and American press, quote,
17: It will not be necessary for me to seize power through a coup d'etat. It will be mine within a short time anyway. Since every election brings my party closer to an absolute majority. End quote. The next morning, almost 8,000 kilometers away in New Westminster, British Columbia, the morning edition of the newspaper had a much different headline quote. Missing prospectors, horse and buggy, make problem for the police. R.A. Volcanic Brown's horse and buggy have created a problem for provincial police. Brown, aged prospector, believed to have perished in the mountains north of Pitt Lake, left his horse and buggy with a Port Coquitlam farmer when he started last summer on his prospecting trip. It being almost certain that Brown is lost, the farmer now wants to dispose of the outfit as he has no use for it. Disposition of Brown's property, however, would await court procedure, and in the meantime, the horse has to be fed and kept. End quote. Prospectors and the rest of New Westminster were already wondering whatever happened to Volcanic Brown. So Hitler's speech seemed foreign and far away, with the whole town abuzz with the whole new concern. Who's going to feed the missing man's horse? I'm Crew Williams, and this is Dead Man's Curse, Volcanic Gold. Episode 2, Man of Mystery. In the last episode, I shared details of the harrowing 3-week search for Volcanic Brown. The famous flamboyant prospector went missing in the Upper Pitt Lake region of British Columbia sometime in the fall of 1931. The rescue team included Constable George Stevenson, a warden with the Game Conservation Board, and Leroy McMartin, a forest guide and fur trapper. In the mountains, they faced severe blizzard conditions, blinding snow, impenetrable ice, freezing winds, impeding hunger, constant danger and discomfort while searching for the prospector. Brown had always been a loner, and he had to be rescued once before. But he was unrelenting. For years, the octogenarian would leave in the summer for the mountains in search of his, quote, hidden treasure. In September, he would check in at the fish hatchery in the town of Alvin. He never divulged the whereabouts of his treasure. Volcanic Brown was known in BC prospecting circles and in his adopted hometown of Grand Forks, located over 500 kilometers east of Pitt Lake, for always finding all sorts of treasure, especially gold. Except in 1931, he didn't come back.
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17: If you've been listening to this podcast from the beginning, you know that's my buddy Adam Palmer. He's the resident mountaineer on the TV series Dead Man's Curse and part of the team, which includes me, Wayshower Don Froese, and Truth Seeker Taylor Starr. Since the beginning, we've been on the trail of the legend and the curse of Slumach's lost gold mine. Slumach was an elderly man from the Catesy First Nation who was hanged at New Westminster, British Columbia, on January 16, 1891. For the killing of Louis B., the previous September, possibly in self-defense. Legend has it that Slumach cursed his secret gold mine, a source said to be worth billions, and hidden somewhere in the wilderness to the north of Pitt Lake. From the gallows, he said, Nika Memlus, my Memlus, which loosely translated from Chinook means, when I die, the mine dies. Slumach's curse is the reason we're talking about Volcanic Brown, because we're on the hunt for truth and treasure as we investigate the legend and curse to find out what happened to the many souls that went looking for Slumach's gold and vanished. Because Brown was just one in a long line of prospectors, gold seekers, and dreamers who died, disappeared, or were met with disappointment after disappointment in the hunt for Slumach's gold. Adam is convinced the key to the mystery lies with Volcanic Brown, and he should know. He's the expert on the man.
18: Well, I mean, he really came onto the scene in the mining world by being that hardcore prospector that was doing things all himself. He was out in the field. He was drilling the holes. He was everything that had to do with mining during that time, that involved claims, prospecting, business, the business of mining. He was the guy. He started making headlines in local newspapers, you know, with the selling of his claims and the prospecting that he had done, and then, you know, finding good prospects and selling those prospects. And, you know, there was always controversy around him, you know, whether it was, you know, he was prospecting and then the claims were sold out from him. But, you know, he made headlines no matter how you see it. He was the celebrity of the mining world during that time.
0: Before he went missing, Volcanic Brown had been making news across the Pacific Northwest for decades, either under his birth name, Robert Allen Brown, or any of his nicknames, including Doc Brown, Crazy Brown, and Sunset Brown. As far back as December 14th, 1869, the Colonist reported that a miner named Brown was one of three men who split a gold strike worth over $41,592 in the Caribou region deep in the central interior of British Columbia. That's over $940,000 today. And this miner, Brown, got a third of that. The paper also reported that Brown paid $50 in damages to someone named Jay Tracy after the two men fought over a, quote, lady fair. Nearly 50 years later, on March 23rd, 1917, a headline in an American paper read, "Drives 900-foot tunnel by hand." The article described Volcanic Brown's efforts to reach a motherlode of mineral-bearing ore in the mountains north of his home in Grand Forks, British Columbia. Quote, "He has earned the name of Volcanic Brown because of his persistent faith in his property, which he has named the Volcanic because of his theory of its formation, and he believes he will eventually uncover a body of ore of such magnitude as to startle the mining world." End quote. Brown was attempting to carve a 900-foot tunnel by hand. The article goes on to say that Brown purchased $10,000 worth of mining machinery. To put that in perspective, $10,000 in 1917 is worth as much as $255,000 today. And he was almost 70 years old at the time. Unfortunately, he didn't reach any bona fide pay dirt that time, despite all of his best efforts. As Adam mentioned, Brown was a bit of a celebrity. Some of the newspapers reported that he had made his own wine from Oregon grapes, was renowned for concocting homemade health remedies, and once appeared in court for practicing medicine without a license. Others wrote that Brown claimed to have discovered huge aluminum deposits near Pitt Lake, a tall tale if there ever was one. That's because pure aluminum, as far as we know, is rarely, if ever, found in nature. It's produced from the sedimentary mineral bauxite, which is not commonly found in Canada. Still, Brown was bound to make headlines, from his pair of black horses to his mysterious slit eyeglasses, to reports that he once killed a man in defense of two young boys in his neighborhood. A few decades earlier, there were reports that upon the sale of his interest in a certain mining concern, he, quote, celebrated the event by visiting a dentist and ordering a set of gold teeth, end quote. That's right, Volcanic had a gold grill. But more on that later. Right now, one thing is for sure. The press certainly fueled the fame and celebrity of Volcanic Brown as much as they fueled the legend of Slumuk. Adam says there's a chance a bit of fiction got mixed in with the facts.
18: Newspapers love a good story, and Volcanic Brown was the perfect venue to create stories from. You have a character, and you have a mission. You got a character, you got gold, you got bizarre, crazy stories. Well, that's great reading material. You know, so they had, just like when someone's writing a story or writing a show or writing a TV, you have to have a character.
0: Adam says that Brown's fame came long before his search for Slumuk's lost mine.
18: We don't really know when he started his search, but it is stated in articles in the 20s that he had been looking for Slumuk's gold for years. would say, quote, every summer he has been up here for the last 10 years trying to find the treasure. You know, so he was a treasure hunter. And I don't think he necessarily didn't say, you know, the lost gold mine is real or not, but he was out there looking for it. And in the meantime, he was finding minerals, you know, he was finding minerals that were, you know, besides gold, that were worth a lot.
1: 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We'll be back with more right after these.
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4: 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If you're just joining us today, we're featuring a doubleheader. The first two episodes from the latest season of Dead Man's Curse, Volcanic Gold. 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It is fantastic, to say the very least, and takes us inside a 150-year-old mystery that began with an indigenous man named Slumach, who just before he was hanged, set a curse on his hidden gold mine. Many have searched for it and met their untimely demise along the way. Still more to come, and we'll take you back now to Dead Man's Curse, Volcanic Gold, Episode 2, Man of Mystery, our featured podcast today on the Curious Cast Podcast Spotlight.
5: Volcanic Brown saw early successes and failures in mining copper, iron ore, gold, and other precious minerals. He set the standard for solo prospectors in the old days, especially as an individual without a large mining corporation backing him.
6: Well, I think his business record tells a lot about just how intelligent this guy was.
5: That's Don Froese, the way shower of our team and member of the Stolo First Nation.
6: Business-wise, he was not one of these nutty prospectors. This guy was... He made calculated moves with his claims. And I mean, today some of his old claims are still being mined. I don't think we give him enough credit for his intelligence, for his planning. He had the spirit of an entrepreneur, of course, but he also had the, you know, incredible work ethics.
5: You might remember, Slumach was also not given credit for his entrepreneurial skills. As you'll hear this season, there were many similarities between the two men. Taylor Starr is our team's truth seeker. She's a member of Seabird Island First Nation, Don's daughter, and descendant of Slumach. She says that Brown's spirit is something that sets him apart from some of the other prospectors at the time.
7: When I think of Volcanic Brown, I think of someone that is very entrepreneurial and someone who is very smart and who's been around the horn long enough. Because he was quite old by the time that people found out that he perished or something. And just the fact that this guy was out in the mountains where we were, and he's hiking around looking for this lost gold and making copper mines and all that. So it's just someone that's very willfully strong.
5: It's no doubt that amongst the press and the public, Volcanic Brown was known as a rough rider. Someone who knew the wilderness, who knew what it took to survive in tolerable conditions, and how to identify and exploit all types of pay dirt. And as we mentioned in the last episode, it wasn't until November 1931 that the authorities finally launched a search for Volcanic Brown. This was months after he should have returned to civilization. A friend of his, Lawrence Fredrickson, said a search wasn't even necessary, as, quote, "He was well able to look after himself," end quote. Volcanic Brown was known for his successful expeditions into the pit. He had been prosperous before he arrived in the region and was able to look after himself. But it is safe to say that his fame came with some unwanted attention.
8: He was followed all over British Columbia, but nobody could keep up to him.
5: That's the historian and former prospector, Mark Ferrero. He grew up in the lower mainland of British Columbia with the same stories we did of lost gold and legendary prospectors like Volcanic Brown. He knows the mountains and wilderness of BC like the back of his hand because, like Slumach and Brown before him, he has searched for and found treasure in the land.
8: I actively placer mined, or tried to, when I was a young fellow. I was very fortunate that I earned a very good living very young, and so I was able to travel a lot. And I went all around BC. Oh, I guess we're getting close to 20 years ago. maybe a little less. I took a trip around BC with the intentions of dipping my pan in every well-known placer creek. Not looking just to dip, because there were many that I hadn't visited, right? It took me a month and a half, right? And there was a lot of travel in between that, right? Basically, get somewhere, drive in, do my thing, and then carry on.
5: Mark says Volcanic Brown had to have a specific skill set to be able to prospect successfully in severely dangerous conditions.
8: He was very, very good in the bush. A master bushman. Very, very good at eluding and losing his followers. And he did it all on foot. He rarely had an animal. One could wish to be that strong and have that kind of drive and to live as long as he did doing what he did. Like, I mean, that's, you know, the climate, you know, minus 40 below in the wintertime and colder at elevation, or at least that at elevation. And, you know, like, I mean, out smashing around a pick hammer and a against a bunch of rock to make a hole in the wall, right? And hiking into these things. The north end of there's a little town site, but it's remote. And in those years, almost completely isolated. There was nothing up there. So you had to hunt, you had to carry in supplies. I'm thinking it had to be 2-3 days from the head end where he was minimum walking distance.
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22: From the national newsroom of the Canadian Press, I'm Hannah Stoles. Four people are dead after a helicopter crashed about 50 kilometers southeast of Montreal. Quebec provincial police say the aircraft was already burning when officers reached the scene around 2:30 on Saturday. The four people aboard were found inside the helicopter and pronounced dead there. The identities of the victims haven't been released, and the Transportation Safety Board of Canada is investigating what caused it. Foreign Affairs Minister Anita Anand has put Canadian autonomy at the forefront of the country's address to the United Nations General Assembly. Anand's speech echoes Prime Minister Mark Carney's quest for middle powers to work together by forging deeper ties. She says that involves collaboration in strategic fields such as emerging technologies, critical minerals, defense production, and energy.
23: And we will lead other middle powers to act collectively and decisively because middle powers are playing a key role in building the framework for the new international order, which is being established as we speak.
22: She also says Canada is ready to work with whoever UN members elect as their next Secretary General, regardless of gender, after the Trudeau government had called for a woman to lead the organization. A meeting between the Russian and German foreign ministers at the United Nations has exposed sharp differences over the war in Ukraine and Europe's military role. Russia's Sergei Lavrov accused Germany of supporting Ukraine and pushing for a greater military presence in Europe, rejecting calls from Berlin to ease tensions. He also said Moscow would oppose German and Japanese bids for permanent seats on the UN Security Council, while dismissing German concerns about the alleged Russian activity. An early season nor'easter brings torrential rain, high winds, and flood warnings for millions along the East Coast. ABC's Marcus Moore reports.
24: Waves of 16 feet or more reported off the Jersey Shore and southern New England. Parts in New Jersey and New York under a state of emergency. New York Governor Kathy Hochul urging people to be vigilant.
25: Anyone who goes in or near the water this weekend is literally gambling with their life.
24: Tourists in New York City navigating the weather as well.
26: Kind of changed our plans. We're supposed to go to a Yankees game tonight and that got canceled.
27: Yeah.
26: So, but we're making the best of it.
24: Farther south along the Jersey Shore, the streets of Seabright, New Jersey flooded.
22: Tens of millions of people were reportedly in its path. The songwriting partners between Loverboy, Mike Reno, and Paul Dean are among the musical acts who are getting inducted into the Canadian Songwriters Hall of Fame in Toronto. On the red carpet ahead of the show, Dean said it's amazing to see that 40 years later, people still care.
0: They recognize that we're still got some value, you know, and we're just happy that we can still play our songs live. It means a lot to us to be recognized, but it also, I put it, a lot of it to the fans as well.
22: The show was live streamed globally via Amazon Music Twitch channel and on Prime Video in Canada. This is the Canadian Press. In sports, the Edmonton Elks returned to their winning ways with a dramatic 37-35 overtime victory over the Hamilton Tiger Cats. The Elks won their fifth of six games, while the Ticats were officially eliminated from the playoff race with their fifth straight loss. The Canadian men's soccer team kicked off a new four-year cycle with a 1-0 victory over Chile in an international friendly at BMO Field. It was the first game for the host side since falling to Morocco in round 16 at the FIFA World Cup. Walter Seddon will be on the bench when the Whitecaps take on DC United in Major League Soccer action. The 19-year-old midfielder from Vancouver was listed as a substitute on the men's starting lineup. And Felix Roussel and Florence Brenel secured the titles of men's and women's Canadian short track speed skating champions. Roussel won his fourth gold and second silver of the national championships, while Brenel grabbed her third gold and second silver. From the Canadian Press, I'm Hannah Stoles.
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1: Well, I'd like to wish everybody a happy Monday. It's not a happy day at all. We are getting word of a shooting outside a hospital in Scarborough, Ontario. We'll be talking about that a little bit later. But I want to get you up to speed on what I think is probably the most significant story in the country. And before we get to it, we'll back up a little bit because I was away for the last few days of last week. I was asked to speak to the Jewish communities of Vancouver and then Victoria. And the theme that they gave me was two words: stronger together. And I told them a story about my dad. And it goes like this. About 35 years ago, I was living at my parents' place for the summer. The weather was terrible, except for this one day. And it was a glorious summer day. And so I had grand and beautiful designs to float in my dad's pool and get a tan. Well, the weather was so nice that my mother ended up having to go to an event that she was supposed to go somewhere with my dad. So she said, "Ben, you're going to go with your dad to the event that I can no longer go to." Ruined my day, but changed my life because we ended up in the basement of a synagogue in Montreal, and he gave a speech. And the speech was entitled, "Israel is the New Jew." And his argument was that the oldest hatred in the world was changing its clothing, that the people who could no longer say what they really wanted to say about the Jews were pivoting, and instead they were going to say it about Israel, and everybody should nod along because it sounds like foreign policy, not anti-Semitism. Well, he kept refining that speech over the course of his life, and it actually became the last speech he ever gave on October 9th, 2023 in New York City. And the point I made in Victoria was very simple. Standing with your Jewish friends takes nothing away from anybody else. It costs the rest of us nothing. Allyship is what you do when the room gets loud and your friends get quiet. You move closer. You do it in public. That's the whole job. So I gave that speech last week, and then Sunday night in Belleville, Ontario, a man with a shotgun opened fire outside the Sons of Jacob Synagogue while a couple of dozen people were inside for Yom Kippur, the holiest day on the Jewish calendar. So let me tell you what we actually know, because I don't want to get ahead of the investigation, and neither should anybody else. Around 7 o'clock Sunday evening, Belleville police encountered a 29-year-old near Victoria Avenue and Bleecker. He was armed. Gunfire was exchanged. A police officer was shot and is in hospital in Kingston. The suspect was shot and is in critical condition. So right now, the Special Investigations Unit has taken over the file, which is what happens whenever police fire their weapons in this province. And as of this morning, nobody in authority has told us why this man was there or what he wanted. I'm going to respect that. Motive is a question for investigators, and they will answer it. But here's what you don't need an investigation for. It was Yom Kippur, the holiest night on the Jewish calendar. Inside the sanctuary, people were fasting and praying. The president of the congregation, Norm Wedham, said bullets came through the windows of the sanctuary, stained glass. He yelled at everybody to get on the floor. One member, Doug Lobel, said they lay there frozen, not knowing if there was one shooter or two. That happened in Belleville. Population about 55,000. The mayor, Neil Ellis, said things like that just don't happen in Belleville. And I understand what he meant. Belleville is a place with one single solitary synagogue and a hockey rink and a farmer's market. It is, by pretty much every measure, one of the safest and most ordinary communities in the country. And now the Jews of Belleville know what the Jews of Toronto and Montreal and Vancouver have known for 3 years. That you go to shul with a guard at the door. That you check the parking lot. That on the holiest night of the year, you think about where the exits are. So I want to be careful here. I want to let the SIU do its work, and I'm going to let the courts do theirs. But I'm also going to say the thing that every Jewish family in this country said to themselves on Sunday night, whether they said it out loud or not. Of course it was a synagogue. Of course it was a synagogue. Of course it was a synagogue on Yom Kippur. Whatever the investigation finds, the fear was already there, waiting, because 3 years of this have taught Canadian Jews to expect it. Which brings me to the second thing I want to talk about. In August, the federal government published a study It was commissioned by Ottawa's own special envoy on anti-Semitism and carried out by the Association for Canadian Studies. They surveyed 900 Jewish university students across the country last November and last December. 900 kids. And here's what those kids said. 95.7%, 96 out of every 100 Jewish students surveyed said they had experienced or witnessed anti-Semitism on campus in the past year. 68% said their campus is unsafe and unwelcoming to Jewish students. 57% said they avoid wearing anything that identifies them as Jewish. So a Star of David, a kippah. They take it all off before they go into a lecture hall in Canada in 2026. 72% said they limit what they say in class about being Jewish. Let me say that again. 72% said they limit what they say in class about being Jewish. And a third said a professor, someone with power over their grade, brought up Israel or Judaism when it had nothing to do with the course. Nearly half said they felt pressured by other students to state their opinions on Israel, as if being Jewish means you owe the room a position paper before you're allowed to sit down. One in four has considered leaving university altogether. Now, again, I'll be fair about this because being fair is the only way anything ever lands and anything gets believed. The survey recruited students through Jewish organizations, and the authors said plainly the results are descriptive, not a census. Some people will use that to just wave the whole thing away. Fine. Cut every number by half. Cut every number by two-thirds. You're still looking at tens of thousands of young Canadians who have learned to hide who they are in order to get an education. At what number does that become acceptable? Just give me the floor. At what number does that become acceptable to those who would push back and say, there's nothing to see here? I just want somebody to say it out loud so we can have somebody on the record. And what did the students say when asked whether their university takes this seriously? 70% said no. Only a third even bothered to report what happened to them. Half of those who didn't say they didn't think it would help. Think about that. These kids stay quiet because they've already concluded nobody's coming. So put those two stories side by side. Bullets through a small sanctuary window on Yom Kippur in a tiny Ontario town, and a generation of Jewish students who have quietly decided the safest thing to do is disappear. One is a headline. The other is a habit. And the habit is the one that should scare us more, because habits are what a country becomes. The Prime Minister said Sunday that Jewish people must be able to worship safely, to live free, open, proud Jewish lives. Premier Ford said he was disgusted. Good. And I mean that. Those are the right words, and I'm glad they were said quickly. But my dad gave that speech in that synagogue basement 35 GD years ago, warning that this was coming. And the words were right then, too. Words have been right for 35 years. What a Jewish community in this country is waiting for, what I have heard over and over in Victoria and in Vancouver, is for the rest of us to show up when it's inconvenient, when it's a Sunday night, when it's a campus that you don't attend, when it's a small town that you've only ever driven through on your way to somewhere else. Belleville was that somewhere else this week. The Sons of Jacob congregation will be back in that sanctuary. The windows will be fixed. And the question for the rest of us is whether we'll be standing outside with them when they walk back in, or whether we'll read about it, feel bad for a day, and then move on to the next town. Stronger together. The Jewish community put that on a poster for me in Vancouver and Victoria. So we've got lots to talk about on the show today, including after the break. We're joined by Wyatt Sharp, the host of the Sharp Exchange, because Donald Trump is pulling a move where he is banning CNN, Politico, and MS Now from the White House. And what does that mean for the freedom of the press? We'll talk about that next.
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1: Welcome back. And Newton's third law of motion states that every action has an equal and opposite reaction. So follow the bouncing ball with me. Donald Trump says he's banning CNN, Politico, and MS Now from the White House. CNN, MS Now, and Politico file a lawsuit against Donald Trump's White House ban. And the networks suspend pool coverage of Donald Trump. This is business as usual in Donald Trump's Washington, I suppose. Let's talk to somebody who's been in that room, our good friend Wyatt Sharp, the host of the Sharp Exchange. Wyatt, welcome.
19: Thanks so much.

0: of the White House, like the Oval Office, things like that. Obviously, there were a lot of objections to that, but that isn't necessarily as unconstitutional as what is happening here. What the White House is saying is that these outlets like CNN, MS Now, and Politico, they don't even now have the right to step foot onto the White House grounds. Whereas, like, when I go to the White House, even little 17-year-old me from Canada has the permission to go into the White House briefing room. So the idea that they're taking the permission away from basically, you know, three of the biggest outlets in the country is pretty shocking.
1: Yeah, and I guess the cover that he's using is that he claims they spread misinformation and fake news. Has he given any examples of what he considers these fake stories?
0: I mean, he has, in the sense of he's given things that he perceives to be biased. Of course, most people would argue that they are not biased. But I would say, even if what CNN was putting on their airwaves was 100% objectively biased and super partisan, the solution is not to take them out of the briefing room. If I think to Karine Jean-Pierre or Jen Psaki, some of President Biden's White House press secretaries, they would have loved to have not taken questions from, say, Peter Ducey, who's the Fox News White House correspondent. But they did, because they understood the importance of a diverse media spectrum and the importance of being held accountable, even from voices who disagree with you. So, and I would just add to that, like, right now what the Trump administration is doing is they have a lot of media outlets who are extremely favorable to them. They have Newsmax, they have One America News, they have Lindell TV. They are being chosen for questions over the legacy networks, which is basically just creating an endless waterfall of questions like, how great are you, or what's your greatest accomplishment, right? Like,
1: Mr. Burns, your campaign has the momentum of a runaway freight train. How do you explain your success? But like, as big of a story as this is, Wyatt, I gotta say, if you like, just take a step back, it's not as surprising as people would think. As you just said, they've been pushing to reimagine that group of members of the press in their own image. And what was it last year when they started bringing in new media figures like Tim Pool?
0: And well, they have a new media seat in the briefing room now that is exclusively for voices like that.
1: But how big is that room? How many members of the press can actually be in that room at one time?
0: Yeah, I don't know the exact number, but it is very small. It's very, very intimate. So when you're in there, anytime I've been in there, the last time was, I think, in February. It was when the Supreme Court released their decision on tariffs. I went there and it was just like everyone was sardine packed in there. I was around like kind of the outside, like out of the reporters who were standing up with their hands in the air. And then, of course, the big legacy networks like Fox, CNN, MS Now, they are the ones who have always gotten like the front rows. Yeah. They have the biggest viewership. Therefore, their questions arguably might be deemed as the most important. And I just think that one thing I will say is, like, if I think to who makes up that White House briefing room, I am a believer that the press strategy is really just coming from Trump, and then the people below are expressing concerns with it behind the scenes. I know that because I've had many of them say that to me. And I think that, you know, a lot of the White House staffers, they understand the job that CNN and these outlets have to do. It's the president who sees the coverage, doesn't like it, takes to Truth Social, and then directs his staff to kind of operationalize what he wants them to do.
1: Yeah, and it, like that, that press briefing room, it's a finite resource, right? Like, they're not they're not making more seats. And for every seat that is given to a Newsmax or a One America network, that's a seat that is taken away from somebody else. And it does feel like over the course of a few years now, it's, you know, there's always a different reason why somebody who might identify as a, you know, centrist or progressive or gets their credentials taken away and to be replaced with somebody who probably thinks Donald Trump walks on water.
0: 100%. I think if I look to any time I've been at the White House now, you will have obviously the big networks who have their cubicles in literally the basement of the White House, which is just how it's always worked. CNN, NBC, all the big networks, right? They have their correspondents who work out of the White House. They're in the basement of the White House. But then you have the more temporary correspondents whose networks don't pay to play, so to speak. They don't actually have official designated spots. And so they just kind of sit in and around the briefing room because they're there on maybe a day pass or whatever. And out of all the many times I've been recently to the White House, every single time I'm there, almost the entire briefing room, even

0: Even when there is no briefing, is filled with the Lindell TV and OANs of the world because the Trump administration has given them the access, even though they're really, I've never even seen them reporting or doing any live shots.
1: Well, I've got to say, if anybody wants to look at a major difference between the Canadian and American political cultures, look to the press, and obviously the political dynamics are the same, but you know, you look at the last election where the Conservatives decided that it made sense to keep the press off of the plane. Don't talk to the CBC. Don't talk, you're right. And that was a recipe for cutting themselves off from the boomers. But in the United States, there is such a sophisticated right-wing media ecosystem that you could argue a right-wing politician does not need CNN, does not need Politico, does not need MS Now. If he talks to those outlets and only those outlets and new media, he's going to hit enough people to win an election.
0: Yeah, for sure. I mean, if I think to who watches CNN or if I think to who watches MS Now, no one who's watching those networks are people who likely voted for him in the last election. The people who voted for him are watching the content and the channels that are in their own echo chambers. And that's one of the biggest problems with the media environment right now, is it very much is not as diverse as it once was. I think there was probably a time, you know, a long while ago, or maybe not even that long ago, maybe 10 years ago or whatever, where people would go and they would sit down and they would maybe turn on CNN and then they would go to Fox and they would kind of just channel surf around. But that time has long disappeared because what is objective and black and white to one person is absurd to another person. And you can say the same thing in reverse.
1: No, you're absolutely right. And but I think we should end it on this. Like, Donald Trump doesn't need MSNBC or Politico. But the people of, he's the president to everyone, including the people who fiercely disagree with him. And if they're getting their news from MS Now, he owes it to them to allow that conduit into their lives, into the White House. So I don't know what the merits of their case is as they file this lawsuit. I can't imagine that Donald Trump is going to have an easy path defending his decision.
0: I don't think so either. And I do think that if a Democrat is elected in the next election, Donald Trump has essentially given them permission. And I would criticize this if a Democrat did it too. But he has given them permission to ban Fox News, Newsmax from the White House, because they are the ones who are kind of at the reciprocal end of this, asking unfavorable questions of a Democratic administration. Mm-hmm. And, you know, to your point, I think if the Democrats had done this under, Joe Biden or any other Democratic administration, then the Trump kind of era Republicans, they would have been, up in complete uproar over this.
1: Well, and I'll end on this, because it's not all roses in Canada. We literally have there's a plan afoot for the Liberal government to be able to determine what is and isn't valid news organizations in this country. That is as scary to me as what we just discussed. Wyatt, always great to talk to you. I'll talk to you soon.
0: Thank you so much. And quick shout out to my AP Lit teacher, Mr. Black, who let me do this interview during class. So always a pleasure.
1: I want a camera crew to follow you around for a week so I can see what you're actually. It's unbelievable how you juggle all this stuff. Anyway, all the best to you, sir.
0: Likewise. Thanks so much.
1: All right. When we come back, we're joined by Harrison Faulkner of Juno News, and he's the founder and president of Ensign Media. We're talking about a story that not a whole lot of people are talking about that he broke. It's a big one on education. Don't go anywhere.
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1: Well, we're back to school as a country. All the kids are back at school. The universities, the colleges are all up and running. Imagine getting accepted into a college, paying your tuition, in a lot of cases moving from another country, putting down a deposit for your apartment, and you show up at school, and the school's gone bankrupt. What the heck do you do? That's exactly the situation a lot of students are in from the International Language Academy of Canada. It's Canada's largest private language school, filed for bankruptcy on Friday. And the person who broke this story, the first journalist to report on it on social media, is with us now, Harrison Faulkner of Ensign Media Productions. Welcome, Harrison. Thanks so much for joining us again.
12: Thank you for having me.
1: Okay, yeah. So, I mean, I heard some anecdotal sort of horror stories of these people who decamped for Canada in the hopes of bettering themselves with education. They paid their tuition. They jumped through all the hoops they needed to jump through. And then they get to school and, yeah, not so much. What happened?
12: Well, from what we know, ILAC suddenly just declared bankruptcy after accepting all of these students for this year. Now, it's also important to remember, ILAC also connects students with housing and with accommodations, which they're involved in as well. So this school, without providing any information to these students, suddenly declared that it went bankrupt. This follows a pattern of similar international colleges in Canada who got completely rich off of the international student stream that opened up starting in 2020 that suddenly fell off a cliff in 2024 and are now paying the price because they put all their eggs into that basket. And I got to tell you, the details of how far ILAC went with the international student stream, thinking the party would last forever, are stunning, because my sources worked inside of ILAC and they have provided me with information about just how much money ILAC was making and how much they invested, and what really brought them to the position where they just immediately and suddenly filed for bankruptcy.
1: Well, look, immediately and suddenly, that's where I want to spend a little bit of time with you, because look, I'm not in their minds and I'm not on their board, but bankruptcy rarely just shows up out of the blue. Right. You can see it coming down the road. You try different things. You cut some costs. It's not working. You go to the bank. You see if you can get a bridge. Like, there's lots of steps you can take before it just happens. So the fact that, as you described off the top, Harrison, that they accepted tuition, they placed people in housing, of which I'm sure they got a cut. And they know that they are negotiating with what creditors or with the banks, like they know that they're doing these two things simultaneously. That reeks of bad faith to me.
12: Absolutely. And I want to give your audience some perspective about ILAC and its size. So as you pointed out, this was the largest international language academy in the country, the English Language Academy. In 2020, ILAC partnered with Georgian College and Fanshawe College in what is called a public-private partnership. This is where it begins to unravel. ILAC partnered with these colleges. They invested heavily in new campuses and renovations, prime downtown Toronto real estate at Bayan College in Yorkville and Bloor and Sherbourne. They were accepting tens of thousands of international students. My sources who work there tell me, not unlike every other international college in Canada, they were accepting primarily students from India.
1: Yeah.
12: Now, these schools put all of their eggs into this basket, and they were making so much money that in 2024, ILAC even sponsored the Toronto Raptors as the official English language school for the Raptors.
1: Hold on a second. Hold on a second.
12: Yeah.
1: This is a school, and they are taking money to educate people. And they thought, in their grand wisdom, that the best place for them to put their money was sponsoring the Raptors?
12: Apparently. I guess this was for marketing purposes. But if you recall, in January of 2024, so likely just a few months before ILAC sponsored the Toronto Raptors at the peak of its power, Justin Trudeau and the federal government decided that the international student grift would have to come to an end. Mm. So they started slashing numbers. In 2022, Canada accepted over 550,000 international students. This year, Canada will accept, if at all, 100,000.
1: Yeah.
12: So you can see the numbers just fall off a cliff.
1: The gravy train ends. And look, there is 100% an airtight case that there was indeed grift and graft when it came to that program. However, there are some good and decent students who put faith that their institution, would be there when they got there.
12: Absolutely.
1: And there are a lot of kids who are kids, and in some cases, fully grown people who are just trying to improve their chances of success. They're screwed. I have to believe that there are visa implications, right? Your visa is tied to the education you're going to get. If the school doesn't exist anymore, I'm pretty sure they have an issue with the government at that point.
12: Absolutely. And I don't have the details of that in particular, but we got some insight into the way parents and students who had signed up and paid tuition at ILAC this year were feeling, because on the day that ILAC declared bankruptcy, Ben, this is where the story gets remarkable. The former CEO, the founder of ILAC, on the same day announced that he was launching on LinkedIn a brand new school called Dream English School at a former ILAC location.
1: Okay.
12: In the comments on his LinkedIn post, you had parents and students asking if they were going to be deported, asking for their money back, and looking for refunds.
1: Yeah.
12: So what are the odds of that? That on the day ILAC goes bankrupt, the former CEO at the same ILAC location in Yorkville launches a brand new school.
1: I mean, dude.
12: Remarkable.
1: This feels like someone needs to get hauled in front of a committee in Ottawa, because that, it was already bad until you told me that. That is profoundly twisted. And if that person thinks that that's going to fly, there's no way that's going to fly. There will be questions that need to be answered here.
12: I think so. And I hope a newsroom with far greater resources than I have access to are going to look into this and conduct a serious investigation. But Jonathan Kolber, the founder, he is already today on LinkedIn writing paragraphs, pushing the blame away, saying that he had nothing to do with this. And to his credit, he wasn't he left the CEO's role in 2020, but he served on the board up until a year and a half ago.
1: Yeah.
12: Ben, you're right to point out, The real victims here are the students who had to pay tuition to an organization and a business, which is what this was, yeah, a business that knew they were going out of business.
1: See, that's the thing.
12: And those are the real victims here.
1: Honestly, that's why this has to go before a parliamentary committee, because somebody needs to open up the documents. And what did you know and when did you know it? When did you know that the company, that ILAC was on life support? And why did you continue taking money from kids knowing that at some point you were going to shut it down? It's terrible. But my heart really does go out to those students. So many of them were optimistic. You know, they had a plan. They paid what they had to pay. And this organization not only didn't live up to its commitment, but it really feels at first blush like they took money knowing that they were not going to be able to provide the education that these kids were entitled to. Listen, I want to thank you so much, Harrison, for shining a light on this one, as you do such great work with so many different stories. Keep coming back, man. I love having you on the show.
12: Thanks for having me, Ben. Really appreciate it.
1: All right. Hey, coming up, a couple of sneaker companies in the news for two very different reasons. Tony Chapman is the host of the award-winning podcast, Chatter That Matters. He's going to join us to explain the reasons why. And before we send you to break, I want to thank you. I really do want to thank you for helping us grow the Ben Mulrooney Show. We are trying to grow it on all platforms in all ways, and we can't do it without you. And so you've been showing up, so we're going to continue to show up for you. So don't go anywhere. The Ben Mulrooney Show continues.

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1: Brendan Escott here from Inside Sports. 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
15: Welcome back to the Ben Mulrooney Show, and we are talking shoes today. We're talking sneakers because there are two absolutely bananas stories out there about two of the most iconic sneaker brands in all of Christendom, as my dad used to say. So to make sense of certainly the first one, I'm very pleased to be joined by my good friend Tony Chapman. He's the host of the award-winning podcast Chatter That Matters and the founding partner of Chatter AI. Tony, what the heck is going on with Converse?
16: Well, this company that filed for bankruptcy in, I think, 2003, bought by Nike, somehow or other has lost the plot once again. this is two ads in a row that they've put out, and there's not even, it's not like subliminal advertising where you kind of, is that really what they're trying to say? It's pretty overt.
15: But hold on. Let's give people context here. So, and you tell me if I'm not getting this right, but the way I learned about the story was all over social media because there was a picture of what looked like a picture of someone cut off at the knees and what it looked like they were wearing a white robe and they were holding, you couldn't see it. It looked like they were standing next to somebody in black Converse who was hanging dead from a tree. It looked like a KKK guy was lynching somebody from a tree. That was, it was pretty, like on the nose. So I see this video, I see this picture, and I'm like, I can't believe this, and this happened. I can't believe somebody would be this obtuse. But that's not what the picture was. The picture, that was a cropped picture of the of a larger picture, and that campaign was a K-pop star in Converse Japan holding her shoes, and she was wearing a dress.
16: Yeah, Karina, but the way it was cropped in social media is what everybody got upset with. And Converse, which is interesting, it's a great point you make, said there's no way I'm going to fight this backlash. There's no way I'm going to kind of apologize or defend or show what the ad was supposed to be or not. They just apologized and pulled it everywhere.
15: Sorry, I don't mean to interrupt, but I got to get in on this with you. What? They did nothing wrong. Somebody cropped the picture to make an inference that was not part of the campaign. Like, we're living in a world where people have to defend against beliefs that they don't have. Like, I can't, I'm sorry if you rushed to judgment and you believed that the cropped picture was the ad, but that's, I didn't do that. Therefore, I have nothing to apologize for. If you have a problem, take it up with the son of a bitch who cropped the picture. Like, I don't... because there's a lot of influencers who are taking that position right now. If they had just waited a little bit, I don't know that they would have had to apologize.
16: Well, the sad thing of the world right now is that everything has to move to shades of gray, because if you take any type of position, any kind of position, and people can interpret it the way they want to. And we're dealing in a world where we've got this anger out there. Actually, just started with anger, and then it became the sense of angst and attack, and now we're moving to a stage of indifference. And what we're seeing is that brands have a very difficult time participating in media, getting the attention they need, want, deserve, because almost anything could be interpreted. We talked about Sweeney last week when we talked about and it's the same concept. No matter what I put out there, it's going to have people's perceptions on of it because it's social media, because I can capture it any way I want and interpret it any way I want. Brands are always playing on their back heels and defensive. And this is not the first time, nor will it be the last time. Brands back off because they can't win against the social media volley. All of a sudden, the people with influence start putting out the post, the recropped ad. Everybody's going to attach it to Converse as the brand. They're not going to go and dig deep beyond the headline.
15: No, but I think a lot of the people who jumped at I'm going to lead with outrage. A lot of those people walked it back afterwards. Like I just think had they just calmly just waited 24 hours, right? Maybe 36 hours. They would not have had to apologize in the way that they did, because I keep going back to this. They did nothing wrong. This is not like the story that you and I have talked about before, where it was either H&M or Zara that decided it was a great idea to put a young black boy in a jumper that said monkey on it.
16: Yeah.
15: Like that's a blind spot in that company. There was no blind spot here. This was somebody who looked at the picture through a peephole and decided they saw the whole picture. I don't know that we should be getting into the habit of apologizing for other people's stupidity.
16: We shouldn't, but again, looking in the rearview mirror, we're living in a world where brands do not want to take any risk, and lawyers are guiding marketing. Finance is guarding marketing. The concept of being creative, being out there, standing for and standing out, is giving away to this world of gray. And what we're seeing, no question, if you were running the company, you would have probably said, you know what, we're not only going to give this 24 hours, we're going to have this thing explode everywhere and then come out and show what the ad is and get even more attention for our brand.
15: Yeah.
16: Let's turn a negative into a positive.
15: Yep.
16: But the problem is, marketers that want to do this. Years ago, I had a bride wigging out before her wedding and cutting off her hair for a shampoo. It went all over. Oprah had it on her show. Jay Leno, there's nothing ever been done like that for $3,000 in the history of marketing. And the guys in Unilever in New York pulled it because she was swearing in the ad. Mm. You know, and I'm going like, how is that possible? Yeah. Where they could have gone on Oprah with Sun Silk shampoo T-shirts and gotten all the exposure, but they were so worried about their reputational risk, and that's why we're seeing marketing absolutely being neutered, and products like this and programs like this. There's no doubt that, and we're going to continue to see it. Less and less being out there with your imagery, and more, is this safe? Is anybody going to attack? Are we willing to take the risk?
15: Let's also talk about the parent company of Converse is Nike, and Nike has had a really bad run. They exited the Standard & Poor 100 index. First time in 18 years. They've lost $200 billion in market cap since 2021. The value of the company's plunged 78%. The share price is at its lowest in years. They've got more competitors from upstarts like Hoka and On. They've done a lot of things wrong. And now there's rumors that To The Rescue could be one of the most significant luxury brands in the world, LVMH. What can you tell us about this? And do you think something like that's a good idea?
16: Well, first of all, let's talk about where Nike is. Nike's like Labatt Blue and Molson Canadian or Molson Export. We grew up as youth. We loved it. Next thing you know, dads are drinking it. The youth move away. They don't want to drink dad's beer. They don't want to wear dad's jeans or mom's jeans. And that's what Nike is. Nike is becoming the running shoe of the boomer. And the boomer buys one pair of shoes a year versus sneakers as a fashion item. Right? Yeah. Right? So that's what they're lost. They've lost they're caught in the middle between sort of value brands that all I can afford are high-end ultra brands collectibles, and they're not playing. So they brought in this luxury brand, and what they're hoping to do with this is, can we do what they've done with purses, what they've done with Burberry, what they've done with a lot of the different fashion brands, and create the sense of scarcity so that people will be willing to once again pay more for Nike. I don't think Humpty Dumpty can put this brand back together again, because we're not talking about getting Burberry simmering for a while and bringing it back with a new designer, or this year is going to be Versace and next year is going to be Chanel. We're talking about a mainstream brand, and I think it's lost its spot. And what we're going to have to do is, we're going to just see Nike go where a lot of others, which is, will be a running shoe that will be sold on sale, and maybe a Michael Jordan will continue to have his run with it, which is about 16% of the sales. But the rest of Nike's has become a commodity.
15: Yeah, well, it's just shot. I mean, listen, I still love my Nikes, and I'm going to wear them forever, but I'm also the old guy. I'm the old guy.
16: But you are. You're the perfect target market. You're still paying it, but you're not paying the money you used to pay for sneakers.
15: No, so, and by the way, you're right. There are so many really interesting, cooler, upstart options out there that didn't used to exist. And it used to be Nike or bust. And now it's Nike or, On, Hoka, even New Balance looks cool these days. So anyway.
16: Absolutely. Yeah.
15: Hey, thank you very much, my friend. I appreciate you.
16: Always a pleasure. Catch you.
15: All right. We are going to take a break. But when we get back, we've got lots more to come on the Ben Mulroney Show.

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16: From the National Newsroom of the Canadian Press, I'm Hannah Stolz. The Transportation Safety Board of Canada is looking into a deadly helicopter crash about 50 kilometers southeast of Montreal that claimed four lives. The Quebec Provincial Police say the aircraft was burning when they arrived at around 2:30 p.m. on Saturday. All four occupants inside the helicopter were pronounced dead at the scene. Police have not yet released their identities and say the helicopter appears to have been privately owned. Canada wants to broaden its network of international partners as global alliances face growing pressure. Foreign Affairs Minister Anita Annan told the United Nations that Ottawa is seeking stronger ties with other middle powers and greater independence in critical minerals, energy, defense, and emerging technology. She reiterated Canada's backing for NATO and the International Criminal Court while speaking about conflicts and human rights concerns in Ukraine, the Middle East, Haiti, and Iran. BC Conservative leader Lorne Dirksen says the party will put top-notch candidates in all 93 ridings of the province in the upcoming election. His comments came a day after he met with Saskatchewan Premier Scott Moe and former BC Premier Christy Clark at the CFL game between the BC Lions and the Saskatchewan Roughriders in Vancouver on Friday. Dirksen says he admits to being frustrated when New Democratic leader David Eby called the snap election, but adds that his team is ready.
6: We are responding to what, in my mind, has just been a cynical snap election. And but the team is here. We're ready to rock. There is so many great people around me. And I do know that we will start now with tour and announcements, certainly platform announcements here in the coming days.
16: The October 24th BC election was called just days after former BC Conservative leader Carolyn Finlay resigned and Dirksen was named interim leader. After leaving the White House Saturday morning and heading to Tennessee, U.S. President Donald Trump told reporters he rejected Iran's most recent offer through mediators to reopen the Strait of Hormuz if the U.S. takes certain steps.
17: We're winning tremendously. We have total control of the Hormuz Strait. Amounts of oil are coming out of the Hormuz Strait.
16: Trump was in Knoxville Saturday for the football game between the University of Tennessee and Texas Longhorns. Alt-rock legends like the Tragically Hip were among the musical acts who were inducted into the Canadian Songwriters Hall of Fame during a star-studded gala Saturday night. Speaking on the red carpet ahead of the show, the Hip bassist, Gord Sinclair, says it's special to be inducted as a band.
18: We worked really, really hard at it. It's hard enough to write a song sitting around by yourself, but to get everyone's involvement and make it a better song collectively, it's not easy to do all the time.
16: Our Lady Peace and City and Color were among the artists performing songs by the Hip, while actor and filmmaker Jay Baruchel inducted the band into the Hall of Fame. This is the Canadian Press. In sports, the Edmonton Elks returned to their winning ways with a dramatic 37-35 overtime victory over the Hamilton Tiger Cats. The Elks won their fifth of six games, while the Ticats were officially eliminated from the playoff race with their fifth straight loss. The Canadian men's soccer team kicked off a new four-year cycle with a 1-0 victory over Chile in an international friendly at BMO Field. It was the first game for the host side since falling to Morocco in round 16 at the FIFA World Cup. Walter Seddon will be on the bench when the Whitecaps take on DC United in Major League Soccer action. The 19-year-old midfielder from Vancouver was listed as a substitute on the men's starting lineup. And Felix Roussel and Florence Brennell secured the titles of men's and women's Canadian short track speed skating champions. Roussel won his fourth gold and second silver of the national championships, while Brennell grabbed her third gold and second silver. From the Canadian Press, I'm Hannah Stolz.

0: before the break, we had a great conversation with an MP from British Columbia who gave us his take, and it's a pretty sizable takedown of David Eby and his opportunistic and I think anti-democratic desire to kill the conservatives and fight them at their weakest because he doesn't have a really good hand to play, right? He can't run on the economy. He can't run on it. So he's made up a fiction that this is about the existential threat of Donald Trump. And there will be people in the comments who are going to charge at me and say, well, that's what Doug Ford did. Well, Doug Ford called an early election so that he could have stability over the course of the Donald Trump years. It's true. And he got it. But he came in, he did it before the tariffs came in. And so it's not exactly the same thing because Doug Ford was a guy who was actually cheering on Donald Trump to win. And then Donald Trump comes out and says, Canada's the enemy. And I'm looking at you, auto industry in Ontario. And he was particularly worried about the economy of his province. And I think it was entirely justified. He also had three parties were doing just fine with the leaders that they had at the time. David Eby looked at the polls. A few months ago, they were neck and neck, tied in the polls. Today, depending on the poll, he's either up by 9 or 10, or as low as 4. But you got to strike while the iron's hot, even if it means breaking your own fixed election date law, even if it means bigfooting all over municipal elections, which, if history is any indicator, you are going to see a suppression of the vote for the municipal elections. And also, you are denying the Conservative Party the 2 years that it had on the clock to rebuild itself and offer itself up as an alternative to you. So that's three anti-democratic strikes right there. And are they... We got the guys? Okay, Regan is joining us. Regan Watts is joining us on the phone. Regan, thank you so much. He's the founder of Fratton Park and former senior aide to Finance Minister Jim Flaherty. Regan, I can absolutely appreciate the political reasons for making this decision, but it's dirty. He's doing the people dirty.
1: Well, look, Ben, and bonjour, mon chum, miigwech, good to be with you, as always. I understand your point about understanding the political logic. I'm not sure there is political logic. I think the time to campaign against President Trump was when the Premier of Ontario and the Prime Minister last year went to the election, to the electorate. To campaign, and given the context and the news cycle and everything, I think the BC Premier is a day late and a dollar short when it comes to this particular issue. I think British Columbians, there's any number of issues that are facing that province, and I think British Columbians are an intelligent group of voters. And even though the left coast is a bit wacky and their politics are different than the rest of Canada, they have issues there that the government has not dealt with, which is why the NDP were so far back under the previous polling that you had mentioned. They were trailing before Carrie Lynn Finley came in. Yep. And decided to burn the house down, known as the BC Conservative Party.
0: Yeah.
1: And so I think, I have to say, Ben, and I may regret saying this on the air, there's just something that tells me that the Premier may have miscalculated in terms of calling this election. It looks crass. It's opportunistic.
0: Yep.
1: It's an election that nobody's been clamoring for or asking for.
0: Nope.
1: And it looks very, very self-interested. And so I'm not sure that the BC NDP are not going to pay a price for this because BC voters are fair-minded and they will see this election for what it is, which is the Premier trying to take advantage of what was perceived as a material weakness. And I'm not sure it's there.
0: I want to bring Andy Gibbons into the conversation, principal at Wallgate Advisory, former VP at WestJet. Look, I also think, Andy, that the unintended consequence here is the Streisand effect. Had this election not been called, nobody would really be looking at the interim leader, who I'm pretty sure sure they're just going to keep now, in Lorne Dirksen. And I didn't know anything about Lorne Dirksen, but he got in front of a press conference, and that made national news. And at first blush, like the cut of his jib. And that's, yeah, there you go.
2: Yeah, I mean, he didn't fall on his face.
0: Yeah, yeah.
2: So that's a start. What's curious to me, Ben, is the premier's choice of Trump.
0: Yeah.
2: He has great material here. I mean, he can easily say, if we have to wait for conservatives to get their act together, we'll never have an election. I mean, he's got lots of things to say about why now, why not waiting, this is the moment. So the Trump thing is really surprising to me in terms of his first message out of the gate.
0: Yeah.
2: And he felt a little bit flat. And I'm sure they debated this really heavily.
0: Yeah,
2: but they better pull their socks up. I thought it was a flat launch,
0: yeah.
2: And conservatives are cornered, and there's nothing like trauma to fix things. And
0: yeah,
2: thought this could become really interesting really quick.
0: Well, Regan, talk to me about the dynamics, because the knock-on effect of the implosion of the Conservative Party has been the emboldening of the other center-right parties. So, is this a case where these, you know, even if they get their act together, they're going to split that center-center-right vote? Or are the conservatives in British Columbia capable of anticipating that problem and working together, perhaps doing some sort of center-right coalition where they don't run against each other?
1: Well, I may have missed it, but I do believe that there has been some consolidation of the center-right vote in BC. The center-BC folks and the BC Conservatives, I believe, are talking, I don't know if it's collaboration, but they are talking about how they could possibly work together. And so, you know, for me, though, the choice in the BC election is pretty straightforward, which is, you know, if you're in favor of the fentanyl fold, as you see on the downtown Lower East Side, or the heroin happy dance, which you also see, or cost of living and affordable housing and affordability, which is a major issue out there, if you care about those things and you think BC is on the wrong track, then you have an option, which is the BC Conservative Party and who are the only party to form government. If you think BC is being well governed, and you like the idea that the home that you have, and you've covered this issue on your show before, Ben, the court ruling. If you think it's okay to buy a house only for a court to overturn your own personal property rights, yeah. You have a choice, and that's Premier Eby. I just think that the issues are so consequential. I couldn't agree more with Andy about how the premier is miscalculated around campaigning against Trump. You know, the dynamics being what they are, I think the issues are really going to play a factor here in people looking at the premier and why he called an election now, because he has not justified the reason for the campaign.
0: Yeah, well, it didn't even sound like he believed the reasons that he was putting forth. But I think he's looking back to 6 years ago when John Horgan did the exact same thing and came out with the result he wanted. He's hoping for that. But I think there's a real chance, unless he can convince people of that all the stuff that Regan just said doesn't matter, there's a real chance that he will emulate Justin Trudeau, who thought that he could get a majority by throwing us into an election during COVID, and instead, I think, eked out, what, 3 more seats at a cost of almost $1 billion to the taxpayer. I don't know. This is really interesting, Andy. This is really, really interesting.
2: It's super interesting, and I mean, you have to make the election about your opponent. We all know whoever the election is about loses.
0: Yeah.
2: So David Eby has to make it about the conservatives, their caucus, Maple MAGA, prehistoric views, all these things the left say about conservative candidates. They have to do that, not Donald Trump.
0: But they don't even know. That's the thing. They don't know. They're learning on the fly about the interim leader, who's now probably sort of been foisted into the permanent leader. So they can define who they are. They have a fresh start. Caroline Finley's gone. They can say we have a new vision, and you don't even know what it is yet, sir. So you can't tell us what we are and what we're not. It's going to be very interesting. All right, when we're back, we are going to talk about what happened in Ottawa at the return of Parliament. Mark Carney is going to be in New York this week at the UN. Conservatives have trouble in Brantford, so we're going to discuss that next with Andy and Regan.
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0: This is the Ben Mulrooney Show.
1: All right. Parliament's sitting again, and I'm pretty sure that means our Prime Minister went to New York. Andy Gibbons, what are your thoughts on the early days of Parliament being back in session?
2: Big test for the Carney government. We had climate seniors in front of the Prime Minister's office this morning getting arrested. We've got Avi Lewis, who's got some life breathed into him on airports and other issues. And we've got the House leader's big, beautiful bill that a lot of people don't like. So I think this is the first kind of major legislative tests for them since they've been elected. And these are natural supporters of them that are upset. So let's watch this very carefully and how much pressure they can take.
1: Tells me, though, that I should give it a good hard look. I mean, if the Green Party has a problem with it, and if Avi Lewis has a problem with it, maybe I'm going to like it. And I did, Regan, see one report that...
2: Let's watch this very carefully how much pressure they can take.
1: Tells me, though, that I should give it a good hard look. I mean, if the Green Party has a problem with it, and if Avi Lewis has a problem with it, maybe I'm going to like it. And I did, Regan, see one report that this is...

0: you, I think, nailed the prime minister's political challenge, which is he has to, as a liberal prime minister, undo all of the toxicity that was part of the long national nightmare known as Justin Trudeau, his 10 years in power. He's got to undo all that toxicity while showing some progressive bent to keep liberal supporters in line, but also do the right things to move the economy forward, which is, you know, the progressive conservative side of what he's been doing. And I think Andy's right that this is the first major real legislative test for the prime minister. However, he said something yesterday in New York, which, you know, reminded me, Ben, of your father, which is, you know, he believes he has a mandate to make big changes, and he does. And so, you know, good on the prime minister for using his political capital. He's not leaving it in the bank, or as the tinfoil hats on YouTube would say, leaving it in Brookfield. He's actually spending the political capital he's earned.
1: And I think he's spending it in a direction that that centrist and center-right voters can appreciate. It's not going to move at the speed that they would want it to move, but it's moving in the direction they would want it to move.
0: Very much so. But where there, I would disagree with Andy that this is a big, sort of the big part of his challenge is, you know, we still have an inept, docile, flaccid leader of the opposition who cannot seem to get out of his own way. And despite the challenges around the world, the Conservative Party still is struggling to get its message heard in Ottawa.
1: Well, Andy, I don't know that the issue is going to come from Pierre Poilievre. I think it might come from the unions, because part of this big bill, this piece of legislation, is really asking the asking Canada to circumscribe the right to strike during this time of build, baby, build.
2: Well, the union has done such a good job, Ben. You just used their words. The bill does is it allows for alternative dispute mechanisms to avoid strike or lockout. And let's go back to CN and CP striking simultaneously and shutting down Canada's largest port. I mean, it's as cold and crass as this. If we don't have labor stability, we don't have trade reliability. The end.
1: Yeah, but so, Andy, let me just jump in and ask a follow-up. We were talking about political capital. Could the prime minister, should the prime minister, use some of his political heft to get in a room with Unifor, get in the room with the heavy hitters on that side and say, listen, guys, you're like, I'm asking you to take one for the team here. Take one for Team Canada here. We will get you on the other side of this crisis. But for the time being, I need you to fall in line, because we need to build this stuff right now. And if we don't, we're not going to have the money to keep all of your union members in the jobs that have allowed them to have the lives they have.
2: Well, how many union jobs are going to be created by Carney if he's successful, right? I mean, I think that's the argument with them. And the other argument is, you had your way for 10 years, and our economy was in the sewer.
1: Yeah.
2: So, you know, maybe it's time to try a different track, but also just appeal to the national moment.
1: Yeah.
2: Everyone has to put a little water in their wine here.
1: Yeah.
2: Labor, other groups, AFN. This isn't a moment where everybody gets everything, but it is a moment where we all have to work together.
1: Yeah, so we can
2: set the table
1: so that there's more to eat afterwards. Right? Right now we got scraps. Justin left us with scraps. We got to go and we got to work together so that we can have a feast at some point soon. Regan, you know the prime minister. I don't know him. Is that skill in his wheelhouse? Like, can he bring people behind closed doors and have the conversation that Andy and I were just talking about?
0: Well, I think he's proven that he can, Ben, for two reasons. One, you're seeing less vitriol out of stakeholders that under Trudeau would have, you know, they would have stormed the beaches of Ottawa and made their views known if the Trudeau government had brought these types of changes in. I think he has this in him. The other thing I'll say is, I think he has it in him because you saw on the margins of the investment summit that took place last week, huge announcements from major financial institutions in Canada that said they're committing billions of dollars to new investments.
1: Yeah.
0: You know, Royal Bank didn't wake up and say, we're going to put $1.5 billion into Canadian investments on their own volition. The prime minister sat down with these people and said, look, you need to step up your game and to invest more in Canada and to take more risk. And so he absolutely has that muscle. It's instinctive to him, but it's also been part of his career. you know, he's not going to get everything right, but he, so far, and the public are with him, and these stakeholders are seeing this, like, you know, the only person more popular than Mark Carney these days is Jesus, and

0: we haven't reached Christmas yet, so we'll see. It'll be a fight at Christmas if the Prime Minister has a good fall to see who's more popular. But, you know, he's got the will of the country with him and the support, and so he needs to, and he's using that capital. The stakeholders are seeing this, which is why they're falling in line, generally speaking, even if there's a few on the outliers who are not happy.
1: If he is able to use his considerable political capital to move the needle on those things, then that I have to say, that is a Brian Mulroney thing he would do. A dad always said, if you retire from politics and they want to throw you a ticker tape parade, then you didn't do enough. Andy, let's go to New York, because Mark Carney he's circled on his calendar, man. Every year the General Assembly, he's got to be there. I don't know why, but it's like his Oscars, I suppose. What's going on at the UN that Canada has to be there?
2: I mean, it's the United Nations General Assembly. You know, that's a command performance for every leader, and just the number of bilaterals. Regan knows this better because he served the foreign minister when Harper is in power. I mean, the number of requests that Stephen Harper used to get when he used to go to the United Nations General Assembly. He didn't even like the UN.
1: Yeah. So it's less about the UN, and it's more about what you can do when everyone's in town.
2: That's where business is done.
1: There you go.
2: That's where business is done.
1: My dad also said you got to learn something new every day, and I just learned something new. That's the value of the UN, the side deals, the side meetings. That's not the UN proper.
0: It has also been the value of the Ben Mulroney Show, which delivers insights that listeners and viewers can't get anywhere else in Canada.
1: And Regan, we only have about a minute left, so give me the sense of what's going on in Brantford. It's self-induced drama in the Conservative Party, isn't it?
0: Well, it just goes to show that Mr. Poilievre and his team still can't quite shoot straight or draw a straight line with a ruler. You have a by-election that's coming up that's been called because he had a member decide to step down. That is Larry Brock. Mr. Brock and his predecessor, Phil McColeman, both endorsed another candidate who they felt was worthy of holding the riding. Mm-hmm. Brantford's an interesting community because it's a very localized election.
1: Yep.
0: And people in Ottawa, in the Conservative side, seem to forget that riding was held federally and provincially for the better part of 50 years before Phil McColeman, the great Phil McColeman, won that riding back in 2008. And what happened was Mr. Poilievre went against what it appears local wishes and appointed an unpopular mayor to carry the party's banner in that riding. We'll see what happens in a general election, but there's a lot of unhappy people.
1: Yeah.
0: And normally appointing a mayor as your candidate in a riding like that is a good idea. But when the retiring member and his predecessor get up at the quote-unquote rally where this guy was announced and walk
1: off stage, that was quite dramatic.
0: You know, it's not good.
1: Yeah.
0: And, you know, this is the final act, I believe, and we're in the second scene of the final act of the Shakespearean tragedy known as Mr. Poilievre's leadership, complete with his own Lady Macbeth. And we'll see how things shake out, but it's not good.
1: Andy Gibbons, Regan Watts, love our chats every week. Let's do it again.
0: Take
1: care,
2: Ben.
1: Bye, guys. All right, when we come back, I want to hear from you, the listeners of the Ben Mulroney Show, 416-870-6400. Let's just chat all things politics when we come back.
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1: Well, we want to take your calls. I want to hear what you have to say about all the things going on in the world of politics, be it the snap election in British Columbia or the House being in session in Ottawa. Our prime minister had doing bilateral side meetings during the UN General Assembly. So give us a call at 416-870-6400. You know, when I was hearing about this big, what we can call the big, beautiful bill, this is the biggest concern is going to be the consistent concern that has been pernicious and has been pervasive in Canada for the better part of a generation, which is quote unquote buy-in from stakeholders. We have a generational opportunity that we cannot miss to take advantage of a moment where everyone is willing to buy into the vision of Mark Carney. And what I mean by that is you don't have to have supported him, but you really have to root for him, right? And there's a difference. You have to root for him to get this right. Because if he gets it right, your neighbor doesn't lose his job, his house. His kid can go to university. His parents can retire. That's why you have to root for him. You don't have to like him. You don't have to agree with him. You can think that his cabinet is made up of a bunch of holdovers from a government you really wish never happened. But you have to root for him. And if the past is prologue, and the past is an indicator of things to come, then we have to avoid and sidestep the problems that have plagued us, that have slowed us down. And that is obstructionist, loud voices in the, on the spectrum of opinions of First Nations, many of whom very much want Canada to succeed. But there are some who, for one reason or another, have their own reasons to not support this project or that project. And if he can smooth out those edges, if he can get ahead of those problems, use his political capital to bring them into a room, get them to buy into his vision. And the same with the unions. And by the way, I can absolutely see the concerns of the unions. You're essentially saying that if the union wants to strike, then it can be stopped on the notion of national security, and then a special system is triggered to see if they can find a way out without it going to a strike. But you can't, essentially, you're suspending their right to strike. I can see why some would be worried about that. I really do. But if he can explain it and get them to understand it and get them to buy into it so that we can finally do all the things we should have been doing for a long time, then your neighbor won't lose his house. And his kid can go to college. And his father can retire. Like, that's what this is for. So he's got his work cut out for him. And I'd like to see some of these projects started already. I don't know that that's a hot take. Hope no one comes for me, because I think that we could be moving faster. This does not feel like lightning speed, but it does feel like movement is happening. So there's that. 416-870-6400 or 1-888-225-TALK. And after talking with Regan and Andy, it's nice to know that, I've been around politics, but I haven't been in politics. And so they are able to bring some color and some shading and some nuance to some of the things and answer some of the questions I had. Like, I thought it was going to be a good idea for a couple of days. EB was going to look like he had solved his biggest problem, which was maybe getting wiped out in the next election. He solved it by cutting off. Well, he didn't have to cut off the Conservatives' head. They cut it off themselves when Carrie Lynn Finley retired. I thought he'd have like 2, 3, 4 days of being told, all right, well, that was a cynical move, but it was a smart political move. I don't think people are even saying that now. I think people are saying it was a terrible idea and it's going to bite him in the behind. And let me tell you, if the Conservatives manage to pull off a victory in this election, having gone through what they've gone through, and what does a victory look like in BC? I don't know. Is it a coalition with other, the other factions on the center right, or do they outright win? I don't know. But if they're able to dislodge the NDP, get their hands out of your pocket, It will be the second biggest political turnaround, I think, in Canadian political history. I think so. Yeah, obviously, what happened to the Liberal brand when they passed the keys to Mark Carney? No one, I'd never seen that, would never have predicted that. Anybody who says they could predict it, they got to be from the future because you couldn't have predicted that. This, a party that looked like it was going to implode, and I mean like fall apart. It was going to be, they were going to have to say, I heard a podcast where somebody was saying that the reason there is no new BC Liberal Party is because the party that replaced it still owns the IP. And they thought to themselves, this thing is dead in the water and nobody likes the Liberal brand. But they were apparently considering resurrecting that. They're resurrecting it because the Conservative brand had become toxic. Well, I don't know that the Conservative brand is toxic anymore because everything is relative. As crazy as the Conservatives were, you've got this craven political desire to stay in power that's being exposed by this decision by David Eby. And all of a sudden, maybe they're not so crazy and maybe they've got their head on straight now. Hey, we've got Gordy from Winnipeg calling us. How you doing, Gordy?
2: Hi. Hi, Ben. How are you?
1: I'm good, thank you.
2: Just regards to the whole issue with regards to striking.
1: Yeah.
2: You know what? At the 1919 strike here, a lot of sweat and blood. People died. You know what? I'm not taking anything away from trying to do things in relative harmony. But, you know, I just can't see major corporations bending much. You know, I mean, back even at the WestJet flight or even Air Canada,
1: yeah.
2: You know, at 10, 12 months of bargaining and nothing got done until a strike was issued.
1: Well, that's one of the things, you know, when Justin Trudeau would trot out the nonsense, bad faith argument that, oh, we can't build any of this stuff because there's no business case for building out our LNG. It was patently false. And he was relying on circumstances that he himself had created to make it harder to do. And so one of the things that is keeping investment out of this country is labor unrest. That's one of the many things. If the prime minister can find a way to take that off the table and give investors from around the world the confidence that a project that gets started in Canada, finishes in Canada, on time in Canada, then the money will be easier to unlock. Gordy?
2: I don't have a... You know what? Trudeau created a disaster, to be honest.
1: Yep.
2: And like you said, it was of his own doing.
1: Yeah.
2: I mean, he had no real interest, in my opinion, in creating any type of wealth in Canada. It was just a disaster.
1: Yeah, no, anyway. I agree. Gordy, thank you very much, my friend. I really do appreciate it. This is the hand that Mark Carney wanted, and it's a hand he was dealt. And he does have to. Regan said it very well. He has to thread a needle. He has to dismantle the Justin Trudeau legacy brick by brick, but he also has to do it in a way that keeps the Liberal Party together. Now they know how to win, and they know how to win by putting water in their wine. But he does have a bunch of people who are kind of new to the party, the sort of the left flank that probably 10 years ago would have identified as NDP or Greens. So he's got to figure out a way to keep them happy. And he also, just to pay homage, he can't be critical of the last 10 years, which is what frustrates conservatives, right? Like, I think an I'm sorry would have gone a long way. So he's got to thread that needle. And like I said, didn't vote for him, but I'm rooting for him. All right, coming up, we've got Craig Baird, the host of Canadian History X, is going to talk about the latest episode. I believe it's hockey-themed. Don't go anywhere.
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1: Welcome back, and class is in session, folks, so put your cell phones away. Turn towards the front because the professor himself, Craig Baird, the host of Canadian History X, is here to drop some knowledge. Welcome, my friend.
19: Well, thanks for having me.
1: All right, so what's this week's lesson?
19: Well, this week we're going to be talking about Terry Sawchuk, who many consider to be probably the greatest goalie in NHL history. In his first season, like his first full season, he had 44 wins and 11 shutouts, which is incredible for any goalie, any season. So not surprisingly, he won the Calder Trophy as the league MVP or the league rookie of the year. And through his career with the Detroit Red Wings, he won 3 Vezinas and 3 Stanley Cups and would kind of then bounce around through the league. He'd win another Stanley Cup and a 4th Vezina when he was with the Toronto Maple Leafs. And through his Hall of Fame career, he played in 11 All-Star games. And his record of 103 shutouts lasted until it was broken by Martin Brodeur in 2009. And his 447 wins record was broken by Patrick Waugh in 2000. Now, unfortunately, Terry had kind of an up and down life and career, and it all came to a very tragic end in 1970 when he got into a fight with one of his teammates, who was also his roommate, Ron Stewart. And in the fight, he fell on Stewart's knee and suffered some pretty severe internal injuries to his liver and gallbladder. And he went through about a month of operations, but it did help. And he passed away on May 31st, 1970. And he's one of only 10 players in NHL history to have the 3-year waiting period waived by the Hall of Fame. And he was immediately inducted.
1: I love when they do that, because I think they do it just the right amount. There's something you've been doing a lot of research into hockey and the luminaries that make up sort of the mythos of the Canadian hockey culture. Have you noticed a through line, something that unites all of those great goalies? Do they all have one thing in common?
19: Well, I think it's just they're all very unique individuals. I mean, if you look at Jacques Plante, he would be someone who would, you know, he'd knit in the dressing room to kind of calm his nerves. Yeah. He wasn't allowed to wear a toque during games, unfortunately, but he did through much of his early career before he joined the Montreal Canadiens. But I think a lot of them were just, you know, they were very interesting individuals, because this was a time when they didn't wear masks. And yeah. You know, it took a while for them to adapt to that. I mean, Glenn Hall was another great goalie, and he threw up before every single game. And he played, I think, 503 consecutive games without a mask, which is truly incredible. And, you know, thinking about it today, I can't imagine not playing with a mask. But they didn't play with a mask through their whole careers, at least up until the 1960s. And that included when they were kids, you know, with Eaton's catalogs taped to their legs for their goalie pads and things like that.
1: Well, that's the thing. As you were talking about how Marty Brodeur broke his record, I mean, the game was completely different. How they trained, what their diet was, the stresses on their lives, the travel, right? It was not the fact that his record stood as long as it did speaks to a grit, I think, that existed in those guys. I mean, they had to be that way because that was the game at the time. But to know that, you know, what a goalie does to prepare today and to keep safe today versus what we forced on them years ago, it is incredible that he had a record that stood as long as it did.
19: Absolutely. And when you look at, you know, how much the goalies wear now compared to what Terry Sawchuk was wearing, and the fact that his 447 wins lasted as long as it did. And now he's ninth in terms of total wins, because goalies win a lot more. They have better padding, things like that. And they play more games. Yeah. And so people kind of forget that when they look at the fact that he had 447 wins. You know, he actually had an incredible career compared to a lot of other goalies.
1: Yeah. And they also, you know, they have stretching protocols, and they've got physiotherapists, and they've got red light therapy and cold plunges. And meanwhile, Mickey Mantle back in the day was getting drunk, blackout drunk the night before a game. And then he'd come back and hit three dingers. I'm not saying he was superhuman. I'm saying they didn't know enough to optimize their lives. If a guy like Mickey Mantle or Terry Sawchuk were playing today, under the conditions of today, who knows what they could have accomplished.
19: Absolutely. Getting ready for training camp back in the 50s and 60s meant that you stopped drinking as much and you laid off some of the red meat.
1: Yeah.
19: And that was your getting ready for training
1: camp. That's right. All right, let's listen to a clip of this week's episode about Terry Sawchuk.
11: By the time he showed up to training camp in September 1951, everyone was surprised to see that the young goalie had also put on a significant amount of weight during the offseason. He was 5'11" and weighed 219 pounds. And while Terry thought the entire situation was, well, pretty funny, Red Wings GM Jack Adams was livid. The pressures of being a goalie meant that in the offseason, goalies had a tendency to overindulge. Maple Leafs goalie Turk Broda was known for doing this. During his Hall of Fame career from 1936 to 1952, he won 5 Stanley Cups, but was also part of the Battle of the Bulge when Leafs owner Conn Smythe ordered him to lose 10 pounds in a week. If he didn't, he was off the team. Broda only succeeded by rigging the scales in his favor. The same thing happened to Terry Sawchuk. When Adams saw him at training camp, he ordered Terry be placed on a crash diet of no bread, potatoes, pizza, or pastries. 10 weeks later, Terry was 193 pounds. So let's be clear. Losing 26 pounds in 10 weeks is generally considered to be dangerous. And to help with the hunger and the stress, Terry began to smoke. His mood was also impacted. Terry had always been happy and outgoing. Milt Dunnell, the Toronto Star, said, "The sunshine seemed to go out of him."
1: Yeah, that's it's so funny that that's what the clip was, because back then we didn't know what we didn't know. And I remember somebody pointed out there's a picture of somebody with a cup of coffee and a cigarette, and they said that was a 1980s Ozempic. And but it's true, like the fact that was the regimen really speaks to how everything's evolved. But the players rose to the level that they needed to rise to, despite all the things we didn't know. I bet they looked at him and said, "Oh well, you know, he's lost all that weight, but it's a good thing he picked up smoking. That'll calm his nerves."
19: Yeah, exactly. That'll help him lose weight. And people forget that, you know, even with all of this, there was only 6 positions for a goalie in the NHL. So they were terrified of losing that with all these other goalies clamoring to get to the NHL.
1: Yeah.
19: So you were doing whatever you could to stay in there, even taking pucks to the face or losing a terrible amount of weight in a very short amount of time.
1: Unbelievable. And I don't know, did these guys ever, did they lift weights and stuff? I don't think they did.
19: Not really. I mean, you had people, they would work in the off season. So you see pictures of Gordie Howe and they're absolutely shredded, but that's just because they were working in factories or on the farm or something like that in the off season. There was no gyms or anything like that.
1: What are you working on now, my friend?
19: I'm actually working on a few episodes coming up. I'm going to be looking at the Gander 9/11 when that happened.
1: Oh, wow.
19: I'm also going to be writing about the creation of the Peacekeepers and a variety of other things for this upcoming month.
1: Episode
19: on Terry Fox.
1: I'm looking forward to all of those, especially the Peacekeepers one, for a lot of reasons. One, it was a brilliant idea whose time had come, but unfortunately, it's been used as a crutch in this country. There are people who believe that Canada's military history began with the Peacekeepers. Like, that's the defining thing. I was like, there are beaches stained with Canadian blood all over Europe that would suggest otherwise. So I'm very glad you're doing that.
19: Absolutely.
1: All right. Well, listen, thank you very much, my friend. And you have a great end of your week.
19: Thanks to you as well.
1: All right. We got breaking news from the world of sport. The Blue Jays have officially been eliminated from playoff contention. The Orioles beat the Blue Jays 4-2 in the first game of a doubleheader on Wednesday, eliminating the defending American League champs from the postseason race. And there was a moment a couple of weeks ago where it just felt like they were going to make a run. And they just couldn't capture lightning in a bottle a second time. So it is what it is, but there's always next year, as I always like to say. We got to go through the playoffs, but at the beginning of the year, it's hope springs eternal for everyone. It's everyone is in first place at the beginning of the year. That's not me talking about participation trophies. I'm saying you want it, you got to earn it. And hopefully they've learned some lessons from this year and come back better than ever. But what the heck do I know? I'm just a guy with a microphone. Okay. And a reminder, if you want more BMS, we put out a podcast every day. And you can find more content on X, on Instagram, and on YouTube. Coming up for our Toronto audience, should comedy be formally recognized as an art form? I mean, I thought it was. We're going to talk about that. And the Canadian Association of Stand-Up, Sketch, and Improv Comedians and Unifor's Canadian Freelance Union are calling for just that. We will discuss that in the next half hour. This is The Ben Mori Show.
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26: From the National Newsroom of the Canadian Press, I'm Hannah Stolz. The Transportation Safety Board of Canada is investigating a deadly helicopter crash about 50 kilometers southeast of Montreal. Quebec Provincial Police say four people were aboard the aircraft when it went down and caught fire. Officers were called to the scene around 2:30 p.m. and found the four occupants dead inside the wreckage. Police have not yet released the victims' names or the cause of the crash, and they say the helicopter appears to have been privately owned. Premiers from across Canada are keeping their cards close to their chest on where they stand on major constitutional reforms Alberta Premier Daniel Smith is sending to a province-wide vote next month. Smith's proposals include letting provinces pick their own provincial court judges and opting out of federal programs without losing funding. Her office says it's confident other provincial governments support the measures, but none have said so when asked in recent weeks. University of Alberta law professor Gerard Kennedy, however, thinks the Premier's office is right.
27: It's extra provincial power. Why wouldn't they want it? Several of the provinces have already expressed sympathy with the judges, one in particular, notably Saskatchewan, Quebec, and Ontario. To me, the big problem is going to be getting the federal parliaments to agree.
26: Kennedy says he can't see why Ottawa would be willing to give up federal power to the provinces without getting anything in return. An Ontario police investigation into alleged hospital fraud has expanded, with a Burlington woman now facing dozens of additional charges. Police say the 34-year-old was initially arrested in May, but further investigation has linked alleged thefts and fraud to five hospitals in Orillia, Toronto, Orangeville, and Mississauga. The latest allegations include 36 counts of fraud and 14 counts of theft, along with several other offenses. There's a new health alert that's another option in trying to avoid the flu. Moderna's mRNA seasonal flu vaccine is now available for people 50 and older, following FDA approval last month. ABC's Chuck Siverton has more.
4: The new flu shot may expand to other age groups after more research on younger people, says Dr. Omer Awan, a physician and senior public health contributor for Forbes.
6: A large trial showed that the mRNA shot was about 27% more effective than the standard flu shot.
4: And
6: it can be tailored and matched more appropriately to the circulating flu strains that are occurring, and that can provide potentially better protection against the flu.
26: He says to check in with your doctor about the shot. More people have been inducted into the Canadian Songwriters Hall of Fame in Toronto. Alt-rock legends The Tragically Hip were inducted by actor and filmmaker Jay Baruchel. Speaking on the red carpet ahead of the show, he says it's a unique honor.
7: To have a band, a group of artists that like were unconditionally Canadian and didn't have aspirations to be anything but that, and that told me that I could be that too.
26: Our Lady, Peace and City and Color were among the artists performing songs by The Hip. This is the Canadian Press. In sports, the Edmonton Elks returned to their winning ways with a dramatic 37-35 overtime victory over the Hamilton Tiger Cats. The Elks won their fifth of six games, while the Ticats were officially eliminated from the playoff race with their fifth straight loss. The Canadian men's soccer team kicked off a new four-year cycle with a 1-0 victory over Chile in an international friendly at BMO Field. It was the first game for the host side since falling to Morocco in round 16 at the FIFA World Cup. Walter Seddon will be on the bench when the Whitecaps take on DC United in Major League Soccer action. The 19-year-old midfielder from Vancouver was listed as a substitute on the men's starting lineup. And Felix Roussel and Florence Brennell secured the titles of men's and women's Canadian short track speed skating champions. Roussel won his fourth gold and second silver of the national championships, while Brennell grabbed her third gold and second silver. From the Canadian Press, I'm Hannah Stolz.
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9: Coming up on the show tonight... They're toys called squishies. Their entire job is to be squished. So what could possibly go wrong? Halfway through the hour, the bizarre safety problem with squishy toys, which include explosions, serious burns, ER visits, and poison control calls. You better stay tuned before you squish. Then after that... Do you think stimulants like coffee are a modern vice? Oh, please. Humans were getting chemically pepped up 25,000 years ago on something called a betel nut. Towards the end of the hour, how ancient archaeological evidence proves that. All right, those are some of the topics for the show. There's going to be more. Let's dive in. The weather here on Earth, we can barely predict it. But now astronomers are looking 20 light years away using James Webb and beginning to look at what alien weather looks like on distant worlds. How does that all work? Let's dive into it here with Sarah Rugheimer, an astrophysicist and professor at the University of Edinburgh, who also, relatedly, has an audiovisual course called Experiencing James Webb, the Invisible Universe Revealed on the Great Courses. Okay, Sarah, you're somewhat well qualified to weigh in on this story. Welcome to the show.
10: Thanks for having me. Let's talk about weather on wild and weird objects.
9: Let's talk about weather on wild and weird objects. Is the weather on any random object out there in space from, I don't know, a planet 10 times bigger than Jupiter to Pluto? Do we see the same things as we do here on Earth as we do out there?
10: I mean, obviously not. I mean, the one thing that I like to bring up here is Mars has these global dust storms, and this was very visually depicted in The Martian, right? In the movie where a dust storm blows Matt Damon onto, you know, a spike and he gets stranded on Mars. But dust storms on Mars, there's no atmospheric pressure, so it wouldn't do anything to you.
9: Like, it would just be dust. It wouldn't be like rocks and dagger rocks, you know?
10: No, and you wouldn't feel it. You know, there's just no way that sort of lack of atmospheric pressure would do anything to you. And so quite the opposite on one of these much larger planets, like we're going to talk about today. So if you have a planet, in this case, even larger, you know, well, this is not a planet. They actually found weather on a brown dwarf. We can talk about that. They're much bigger than Jupiter, and so their weather systems are also pretty crazy.
9: Let's talk about a star's weather systems before we even go to this brown dwarf, before we even talk about James Webb looking far away.
0: our sun has wild weather. It's so much so that like a solar storm can knock out our electronics and stuff.
10: Absolutely. And, you know, we go through a solar cycle of activity roughly, you know, every 11 years. We have the solar min and max. And that's when we get beautiful aurora. So, you know, what giveth can taketh away. We have some beautiful observations of aurora when the solar maximum is high, but you could also have something like the Carrington event, which if it happened in today's world would really maybe knock out quite a bit of our satellites for a while. And that would be interesting. It probably will happen at some point in humans' future. So we'll see how we deal with it.
0: How am I going to get somewhere without my GPS? That's my biggest concern.
10: We no longer can navigate.
0: I'll just be stuck at home. Okay, let's talk about this brown dwarf. You're right. It's not technically a planet.
10: Yes.
0: How is a brown dwarf different from our sun? And why is it such a useful place for studying distant weather?
10: So yeah, brown dwarfs are what we term substellar objects. That means they're not quite a star. They're also not quite a planet. And so what even are they? You know, so our sun is actually kind of on the bigger end of stars. Most stars are smaller. And you might have heard M stars. That's the most common type of star. Those are the smallest type of star. And they're also 75% of the stars in the universe. Now, what delineates the bottom end boundary of a star is it massive enough to fuse hydrogen? And then if it fuses hydrogen, it glows on its own energy. And that kind of is a star. Whereas a planet doesn't glow of its own energy from fusion. It can glow from heat and whatnot, but it's not fusing together atoms to produce light. And these brown dwarfs fit right in the middle. So they can't fuse hydrogen, but they can fuse deuterium, which is hydrogen with an extra neutron. And so they glow for, you know, they're able to produce light for a period of time, and then they slowly dim. So they're not really a planet. They're not really a star.
0: They're either a super impressive, massive planet that does amazing things, or a little star that could, that can't quite do it.
10: Exactly. Can't quite do it.
0: It's either a very unimpressive star or a very impressive planet is what you're saying.
10: Exactly. And they are, as it turns out, impressive in their weather systems. So think of these objects, and same with big planets too. These are hotter objects. So something like iron in this atmosphere would be molten. So you would have like rain of iron droplets or salts or silicates, like the rock would be, you know, literally vaporized. So your weather system would be entirely different than it is on Earth. And they have clouds that are the size of planets. You know, I mean, they're really crazy big systems that we just can't really imagine on Earth for sure.
0: So we go 20 light years away, which I'm just using my pen and paper to do the math here. That's far enough that it takes light 20 years to get from there to here. I'm not trying to show off. I figured that out.
10: Exactly. Well done. You passed astronomy.
0: Thank you. A plus. No, when we look at this thing, why is it so interesting that we're using James Webb to kind of figure out where the hot spots and the cool spots are, where there's clouds? I mean, if you can call them clouds, why is this so interesting to astronomers that this is happening?
10: Yeah, well, so James Webb is our best observatory in space. And because it is our best observatory, we're able to see different objects with higher precision than we were before. And so brown dwarfs, like I said, they're kind of this failed star. They're very dim. They're hard to see. So even though we know based on how many we can see and our limitations of how much light we're able to observe, we know that there's many more brown dwarfs than we're actually able to detect. And so we're finding these objects. We're trying to figure more out about them. They're very enigmatic and mysterious, and we just don't know a lot about them because they're so dim. And so James Webb is the telescope of our era, and it's able to figure some of this out. And this recent study was looking at the stability of weather patterns on this brown dwarf object, which it remained quite stable for, I think, 12 rotations or something. So they were trying to figure out kind of more things about the dynamics of weather in these systems.
0: Now, the actual pictures, the actual data they got, I know it can't be amazing. I know it's probably just like blurry or like graphs and stuff, because at the beginning of the article I read about this, there was a beautiful picture of a brown dwarf And of course, the disappointing caption underneath that says artist's impression. I feel like every time there's an exciting astronomy story, and the findings are exciting, but the actual data that they use to get the findings isn't a beautiful picture. Yes. You always see that artist impression, which is exciting, but it feels like a lie almost.
10: It is. I mean, yeah. So I think when we are talking also about, say, finding life on other planets, people are imagining Avatar or something like that. And we're really just talking about a squiggly line with lots of error bars. We're not really exactly sure if the molecules are even present. You know, the limits of our understanding are quite a lot.
0: Well, artist impression. Let's zoom into a story about how galaxies get created after the break here with Sarah Ruckheimer. Super massive black holes. They might be the things that created the entire galaxy. Black holes are cool. They're fun. We're going to discuss them in a moment.
1: 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Follow us at lastshow.pizza on all platforms. This is The Last Show with David Cooper.
0: Let me let you in on something I learned after 15 years working as a software engineer in Silicon Valley. You'd be surprised how little information anyone needs to start finding a lot about you online. I'm David Cooper, host of The Last Show. 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
0: I usually picture black holes out there in space as the universe's kind of like garbage disposal, sucking everything up. But these monsters sitting inside galaxies might also be the architects of them, moving gas around and helping to decide what new stars, what new planets actually get built. Let's talk about that here with Sarah Ruckheimer, an astrophysicist at the University of Edinburgh. Sarah, welcome back to the show.
10: Thanks for having me. Let's talk about these monstrous eaters that exist in galaxies.
0: Why do black holes excite young children to the next level? Like, I remember as a kid learning about space, it was all very cool. But when we finally got to black holes, I was like, this is amazing. Why are people so struck by these objects?
10: It's a really good question, because when I often ask my students what they're most excited about to learn in an Astro 101 class, they always say black holes. And part of me is like, they're very simple objects, you know, like I'm not actually sure why you're as excited about them as you are. They're interesting. They're fascinating. And I think what it boils down to is they're utterly alien to us. They're unlike anything we can imagine. We don't understand what happens to physics inside of them, right? There's just a lot of weird consequences of the mathematics of a singularity.
0: Singularity is that infinite point once you get sucked in that you're constantly being sucked towards, maybe?
10: We don't know what happens inside the event horizon, because obviously it happens to physics inside of them, right? There's just a lot of weird consequences of the mathematics of a singularity.
0: Singularity is that infinite point once you get sucked in that you're constantly being sucked towards, maybe?
10: We don't know what happens inside the event horizon.

0: mass in our universe is the size of our universe. And that's like a trippy thing to think about. So, you know, there's like these really theoretical concepts of bubble universes and universes existing within black holes and whatnot. But it is strange that the event horizon, which is kind of that,
1: that line you can't cross.
0: The line of no return.
1: It's like when you have the dust on the floor and the vacuum's coming. When it's so close to the vacuum, it's going to get sucked in.
0: There's no way to go except for in. It is strange that the event horizon of a like a universal massive black hole, the size of our universe with the mass of our universe, is roughly the size of our universe. That's a weird thing. So black holes are just strange. We don't really know a lot about them, but we've done some cool stuff recently. We had that first picture of a black hole with the Event Horizon telescope from a few years ago, where we were actually able to see the accretion disk, the donut around this black hole.
1: I remember seeing that photo, and like I was saying before the break, the photo was amazing, but it was kind of grainy. But then the one just under it, the artist's impression, was much better.
0: Yeah, the artist's impression, it's like Interstellar, right? You know, they did some really cool, realistic computer modeling of what an accretion disk around a black hole is, and the gravitational general relativity warping of light. Super amazing, but it is all somewhat artistic. And then you look at what we actually have, and it's like,
1: it's like 5 pixels.
0: Looks like something that, you know, a 5-year-old could draw.
1: So there, at the center of most, if not all, galaxies that look like ours, the Milky Way, there's likely a black hole. The one in the center of ours, I'm going to say it, and I'm probably going to get it wrong. Sagittarius A, is it called?
0: A star. Yeah, which is confusing, right? Because it's not a star.
1: It's an asterisk.
0: And a star is like the asterisk.
1: Yeah,
0: it's the asterisk. And astronomers are horrible at naming things, and this is certainly an example.
1: So we're sort of talking about them, this point of no return. They're sort of like quicksand. Well, maybe not at all. But we sort of think of them as violent objects that just like suck stuff up and make it disappear. Maybe like a mobster, you know, making people disappear. This idea of looking at them as not destructive things, but things that really create what's around us. Is this an interesting frame for which to examine these objects?
0: Yeah, I mean, it's not true that just all object falls into a black hole eventually, right? So there's stable orbits around them. And, you know, around these objects, they are both feeding on material and growing. That is also true. And they're ejecting material in these big jets that can extend thousands of light years and are going at relativistic speeds. They're just this beautiful construct, I guess, at the center of all galaxies. And they are, because they're bringing in gas and pushing out gas and glowing, they actually shape a lot of what's happening in galaxies. And so these are called active galactic nuclei, AGN. And their accretion disk, kind of their feeding around them, varies dramatically. So, you know, I thought a really great analogy of this in an article on space.com was that the supermassive black hole in the center of our galaxy is actually a very poor eater, shall we say. Its feeding habits are the equivalent of a human being eating one grain of rice every million years. So it's not the case that it's just sucking in all material, right? It's actually quite slowly sucking in material.
1: And I know that it's not holding the galaxy together, so to speak. There's a lot of dark matter doing that as well. And when I say holding it together, just like we orbit around the sun because of the sun's gravity, all the stuff in our galaxy orbits around because of the gravity. Mm-hmm. Of the mass inside of it. A lot of that mass we can't see. We don't know what it is. We'll talk about dark matter another time. But the black hole at the center, it does to some extent hold everything together.
0: Well, it's where, yeah, the center of our galaxy, the bulge of our galaxy, is where most of the visible matter is. And one of the proofs of dark matter was seeing that the speed of stars going around the galaxy is different than it would be if that was the only matter. And we realize that actually it's like 5 to 10 times more matter must exist in the galaxy based on how stars are moving. There's just more gravitational effects than could be explained by only, you know, the supermassive black hole at the center and those stars at the center and kind of the concentration of visible matter that we see.
1: The interesting way I want to think about it, though, and correct me if I'm wrong, I usually think of like a black hole as shutting down, you know, star formation, planet formation, but it just by the same token of its gravity, it can create

0: stars or cause matter to collide and collect and create planets as well. Is that kind of what we're saying here? Am I understanding this correctly?
1: Both pulling material and ripping apart stars. So we see tidal ripping of stars if they get too close. Super cool. But that material is also getting ejected and then, you know, forms new stars and planets. So it's both of it. They're just really crazy objects, and we're trying to learn more about them. And I think what's also cool about them is they are, you know, these sort of messy eaters. They're channeling material out, but like, unlike a stellar mass black hole, one like, say, from a dying star, if you were to get close to a stellar mass black hole, you would be completely ripped apart due to the tidal forces. But for these supermassive black holes, like as a human, we could just kind of enter without other things would kill us, but not the gravity of the black hole. That would not kill us.
0: Really? You'd think the bigger ones would be more violent in that regard.
1: I know. It's weird. And it's something I have my students do on their final exam. They don't love this question, I'll say.
0: It's one of those things that's fun to talk about, but if you do the math, you want to die. Is that
1: they do not, like, over half my students don't respond to the question, but I love it as a question because you can calculate the difference in the force on your feet versus your head as you're going into a black hole. And for smaller black holes, you're just completely ripped apart. But for a supermassive black hole, it's the equivalent of like pushing an apple gently across a table. Like, it's totally fine. You would survive.
0: Oh, it's sort of like much more gradual over a much greater distance of space.
1: Mm-hmm. Yeah, no, because exactly. It's fascinating.
0: So if I go to a small black hole, I'll get turned into a piece of spaghetti. But if I go to a big one, it'll happen much slower, much more gradual.
1: Exactly, which is what happened in Interstellar, you know? And then maybe it's all about love or what?
0: Maybe it's all about love in the bookcase or something. Or maybe it's Jodie Foster on the beach. No, that was a different one. Contact. Sarah Ruckheimer, check out her course, Experiencing James Webb, The Invisible Universe Revealed, on The Great Courses. Sarah, talking about black holes with you was a great joy. Thanks for being here.
1: Thanks for having me.
0: Just ahead, they're soft, they're cute, and capable of exploding, causing you injury. Why some squishy toys are burning kids, and what parents need to know before the squeeze.
2: 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That's 1-888-505-6644. 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
16: That I never knew that feeling? It happens every few minutes here. 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
0: Squishy toys. They're supposed to be a little fun. Harmless stress relievers for kids, even adults. But some of them are turning into a serious safety concern. A poisonous nightmare with reports of toys bursting, leaking chemicals, calls to poison control, some of them even causing burns. So what's actually inside some of these colorful, seemingly delightful little toys? And should you be concerned? Let's talk about that here with Julia Pukachevsky, a senior health reporter at Business Insider, who recently did a squishy toy deep dive. Julia, welcome to the show.
1: Thank you for having me, David.
0: Of all the things that I would warn parents and people about, squishy toys were not high on the list of things that I think would cause warnings. Were they for you?
1: No, not really. I'd heard little inklings, of these incidents every once in a while of, like a child, getting burns from these toys exploding. But I didn't realize I wouldn't say it's a prevalent problem, but there are enough cases now where it is a bit concerning. Yeah.
0: I'm having a little fun with this, but if I read through the recent article you wrote and look at some of these pictures, it is anything but fun. It is serious. Young children, age 10 in one case, like burns on their face. What is happening? What is going on? What are these safety risks that we should be aware of?
1: Yeah, it's so essentially the issue is that these toys are very unregulated and they're coming from everywhere. So, a lot of times you can find them pretty much in any, obviously Amazon, Shein, all these big retailers. But then also, in my neighborhood, you could see them in grocery stores, dollar stores, the bookstore, like they're kind of everywhere because they're very seemingly easy to produce. And you can kind of do all these knockoffs. They're cute. They make all these fun little shapes. So they're just extremely popular and they're everywhere. And at the same time, we don't always know, or most of the time, we don't know what's in them. I would say most of the time they've been harmless in terms of even if they pop, nothing happens. But there are some cases where the consequences are serious. And that has to do with essentially some of the chemicals that are in these toys can react to heat.
17: And, you know, so if you put it in a microwave or you leave it in a hot car, it can explode. And then, yeah, the chemical reaction can cause a burn.
0: One of those things is not like the other. Like leaving it in a hot car, I could see that happening. A parent has a kid with a toy, leaves in the car. Putting it in the microwave intentionally, though, that one you got to wonder what's going on. But what are these chemicals in there that are causing these burns or these ruptures? What's going on?
17: That's the thing. We don't always know because they don't list them on the packaging necessarily. Like I even when I was working on the story, there were a couple of the squishies, because we're talking about squishies from all sorts of different brands. I would try to find, you know, the ingredient list on the retail website, on the package, anything. And there's just nothing. I know Nido is one of the popular brands. They do disclose which ingredients are in there. And again, most are fine, but one of them, it was, I believe it's polyvinyl alcohol. Again, if you put that, expose that to heat or any extreme temperature, it can get brittle and cause a reaction. And also to your point about the microwaves, some of the packages will say you shouldn't do that. You shouldn't put it in the microwave. But the problem is social media. So there are these trends that will encourage kids to put it in the microwave to kind of make it more malleable and just softer, more fun. But then obviously it can lead to really serious consequences.
0: So what are some of these consequences? Let's get a little serious, like reactions, injuries, children be in the hospital. What's going on when they come into contact with the innards of these toys?
17: Yeah, primarily the cases that we highlighted were exactly the microwave story or leaving it in a hot car where, the child touches the toy and the toy explodes in their face or on their body. And that could, that's very serious. So you might end up in the burn unit at the hospital. It might take some time to heal from that as well. They have to make sure, just keep an eye out for permanent scarring. It can be really serious. Parent that we spoke to, though, her son was just playing with a toy that she bought on Shein, and it just popped normally. It popped in his eyes. They washed it out, seemed fine. Next morning, he woke up, he couldn't open his eyes at all, and they needed to do these eye washes, which are very intense, and he was 4 years old. So I think at some point they had to sedate him even.
0: Wow.
17: To be able to successfully flush all the chemicals out of his eyes.
0: Yeah, I'm framing this story as fun. And I guess in some sense it is because these toys are so kind of silly and ubiquitous. It's kind of funny that they're dangerous. But when you dive into the details, it's awful.
17: Yeah.
0: Are there things that parents should be paying attention to? I assume not all are created equal. Some are totally safe. Even if they explode, the chemicals inside, the substances inside are safe. Others aren't. Would you say avoid them altogether? What would your advice be after doing this deep dive?
17: It's hard, right? I would say probably avoid them because, again, some brands, if they pop, it's fine. But then if they do get exposed to heat, that's where the issue could be. So it's still very much a wild, wild west in terms of regulation. But I would say the best thing you can do as a parent is just to, if you find you can't get rid of them, right? Or like your kid keeps bringing them home from birthday parties or other kids, I think just trying to really be mindful and keep an eye of, don't leave them in the car. Don't let your kid put them in the microwave and really communicate that with your kids. And just keep a watchful eye as much as you can. But I will say some of the parents that have gone through this, of course, in terms of having an injury, they just chuck all the toys away and they're like, absolutely never again. So, yeah, I think that's what's tough is like we don't always know ourselves because there's just so much mystery.
0: If I come back to the car, I don't have a car, but if I did have a car and I did have a squishy toy in it and it was exploded in the interior. If I had these toys lying around the house and they exploded, my kid accidentally or not so accidentally put it in the microwave. What should I do if it gets in contact with skin, eyes, or the mouth? Like, what do you recommend here? I know you're not a doctor, but
17: Yeah, no, I think one parent that we spoke to, they basically did the right thing. They you know, it popped in their daughter's face and on her body, and they put her in the shower, like under cold water, for I think like 45 minutes until the you know, the ambulance could arrive. So I think that's really the main thing, is just, yeah, trying to wash it off as best as you can, and then, yeah, seeking emergency help. Again, though, I will say, like, most cases, even if something ruptures, like, a lot of parents have been able to just handle it at home and it's fine. It just sort of depends. But if it's know, obviously extremely painful and you know you're getting a burn, yeah, that's definitely like is seek emergency help and wash it off as quickly as possible.
0: Well, Julia's article is very funly named. It's called Inside the Squishy Nightmare: Explosions, Burns, and Thousands of Calls to Poison Control. You can read that in Business Insider, where she's a senior health reporter. Julia, I really enjoyed the chat. Thanks for being here.
17: Thank you as well.
0: Coming up next, if you think stimulants like coffee are a modern human vice, oh, please. Humans were getting chemically pepped up 25,000 years ago on a substance called betel nut. There is remarkable archaeological evidence hiding in ancient people's teeth. And we'll dig into it and see why our ancestors were getting a boost. Kids, don't try betel nut at home.
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0: Ever wonder about the shady corners of the internet where your personal private information can end up? I'm David Cooper, host of The Last Show, and I spent years as a software engineer in Silicon Valley. 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
0: Humans, if there's one thing about us, we like our stimulants. What if one of humanity's oldest drug habits goes all the way back to the Ice Age? Well, researchers studying ancient teeth in Indonesia have found evidence that people were regularly sucking down on betel nuts as far as 25,000 years ago. This is long before farming, villages, even the first known examples of organized drug use. Let's talk about it here with Adam Brum, a professor of archaeology at Griffith University in Australia. Adam, welcome to the show.
21: G'day, David. How are you?
0: I am doing just fine. Do you have a favorite stimulant of choice? Mine is kind of boring. It's coffee.
21: Coffee as well. Actually, I had to wean myself off coffee a few months ago, mate. It was just killing me, you know. Too much of a stimulant. But I'm just on old-fashioned English breakfast tea at the moment. So a little caffeine hit, but that'll do the job for me.
0: Okay, let's do archaeology now. Looking at ancient teeth, how do we look at those and then come to the conclusion that a certain nut was being chewed on during the Ice Age?
21: Yeah, well, we excavated these teeth from a cave in Sulawesi about 10 years ago, and they were very ancient. They belonged to an Ice Age hunter-gatherer, and this person had these really, really weird grooves worn into their teeth. It's really deep sculpted grooves that we just couldn't explain. Never seen anything like it. Showed it to all the world's leading experts in ancient dental wear. No one had ever seen anything like it. We had no idea what on earth to make of these grooves. So we couldn't really do too much about it until a few years later when we discovered another set of ancient human remains, again from thousands of years before the origin of farming in this part of the world. And this individual had the same grooves. And at that point, but in this particular case, there was so much deeper, they'd worn the teeth down so badly that they exposed the inner pulp cavity, the nerve center of the teeth, which would have been extremely painful, caused terrible tooth root infections, the works. So at that point, we hypothesized that these early humans had some sort of long-term habit that was wearing down their teeth. And based on the shapes of the grooves and various other things, we hypothesized that, well, maybe it was some sort of drug use habit. Why would you keep doing something that was damaging your teeth so badly, causing you so much harm, unless there was some sort of compulsive element behind it? That was our hypothesis anyway.
0: It's not a bad one, Adam. I mean, if we zoom forward to today, people do let themselves, they let their bodies go, they let their oral hygiene go because of drug use.
21: Exactly. And we also put really strange things in our mouths that we probably shouldn't be putting in our mouths, and that causes all sorts of harm in the long run. So I was thinking of something like that. And also, you know, as archaeologists, we had known of certain cases of distinctive tooth wear from the colonial period in the US, in Australia, in the UK, where people would habitually smoke tobacco from clay pipes. And the clay itself was quite abrasive. And so when you had these people, like laborers, for example, would work on building sites with the pipe sticking out of their mouth all day, kind of like Popeye style. And eventually the clay of the stem was so abrasive that it would wear over a lifetime, it would wear these deep grooves in the teeth of these smokers. And these ancient tooth grooves kind of were similar in some ways. And it made me think, it made us think this must be some sort of drug use, drug-related habit. And in the end, we hypothesized that these round grooves were caused by these early humans sucking on betel nuts.
0: Well, let's talk about betel nuts, because until I did research for this interview with you, I didn't really know what they were. What exactly are they, and what are the psychoactive effects of them?
21: Betel nuts are the seed, the fruit seed of a certain type of palm that's found in many parts of Ireland, Southeast Asia. And the seed itself, they're referred to as nuts because they're about the size of a walnut. They're very hard. The seed itself contains a psychoactive substance that's similar to nicotine in some ways. It's known as arecoline. It's a natural chemical. And if you ingest that arecoline, it has a stimulant effect. Okay. It's like, I've heard people say it's like drinking six strong cups of coffee in one go. And I can attest to that. It's pretty, it gives you a bit of a buzz. And so they're found in Ireland, Southeast Asia. I don't know that maybe people of Asia Pacific background might still chew them in parts of the US, but who knows, in New York City, you might be able to get hold of betel nut on the corner of most streets if you try really hard. But it's a bad drug, actually. It's very addictive and it causes high rates of oral cancer. So if your listeners are out there and they're curious about this new type of stimulant, don't try it.
0: Stick to the coffee is what you're saying.
21: Stick to the coffee, mate.
0: Now, why is this discovery significant in our understanding of the history of drug use for us and our ancestors? It sounds like you're basically proving that drug use is not a new thing.
21: Yeah, look, it's long been thought by archaeologists that the first drug use traditions emerged with the origin of farming around about 12 or 13,000 years ago in what is what we now know as the Middle East, that region. In particular, in what is known now known as Israel, we had these very early types of farmers who were brewing the first beer from barley. The beer itself was probably not drunk, in a casual manner the way we do it today, but it was probably a special type of drink reserved for ritual occasions. But the idea is that first farmers invented, they're tinkering around, experimenting with domesticated crops. They figure out how to make all of these psychoactive substances from those crops. And there is the origin of our current obsession and with addictive substances, psychoactive substances like coffee, all that sort of stuff, alcohol. But now we can show that on the other side of the world, in this remote island in Indonesia, we've got these ancient hunter-gatherers long before the origin of farming reached, long before farming reached that region. They're sucking on these psychoactive nuts and seemingly becoming so hooked on this practice that it was wearing their teeth down very, very badly. And we can see that they were doing that possibly as early as 25,000 years ago. So we're seeing that the human obsession, if you like, with psychoactive substances it goes back much, much deeper into our past than is currently recognized. We've been addicted to things like nut sucking for a very long time, David.
0: I don't know if you'll have a definitive answer to this. We can only speculate. But why do you think they were taking it? Was it ceremonial? Was it recreational? Was it to help them hunt? I mean, the more you can focus and be alert and be stimulated while you're chasing after animals, I imagine you'll get a better outcome, even though the long-term effects like oral cancer and wearing down of the teeth are bad.
21: It's possible. Look, the substance, the psychoactive compound within the nut acts both as a stimulant, but also as an analgesic, as a painkiller. So we think that the original practice of nut sucking was about relieving the pain of toothache. Okay, we don't think these early humans were sucking on the nut to get high, as people do today when they chew the nuts. Okay, modern people today chew the betel nut with the addition of another substance called slaked lime, which is essentially burnt and powdered limestone or shell. When you add that substance to the betel nut mixture, which you're chewing in your mouth, it causes a chemical reaction that releases the compound into your brain much quicker, and it produces and intensifies the high, essentially. We don't think these early humans had discovered that property of modern betel nut. We think they were just sucking on the nut as a form to alleviate the pain of toothache. But then ironically,
0: it causes the toothache as well.
21: It's made their teeth a hell of a lot worse. And at that point, we think they were caught in a cycle where they're essentially hopelessly addicted to sucking on the nuts, and that this was causing them all that pain in the long term. So it's a pretty good, it offers pretty interesting insight into the cycle of addiction and how it impacts human health, even so far back in time, David.
0: Drugs being the cause and what feels like the solution to our problems is nothing new. As an archaeologist, why does a finding like this excite you so much?
21: I just love it. You know why? Because it's a chance archaeological discovery. We never set out to make any discovery that would shed new light on the origin of human drug taking. But just through normal archaeological research, we stumbled across this find that couldn't be explained, and we just persisted, okay? We followed our curiosity, and after a lot of work, we eventually reached what we think is the conclusion. That's what's so beautiful about archaeology and frankly, about the mystery of the human story. I love it.
0: Well, Adam Brahm is a professor of archaeology at Griffith University in Australia. Adam, it has been a fascinating chat with you. Thanks for being on the show.
21: Thanks, David. And say no to betel nut.
0: Just say no. Coming up ahead, do you think government should be using AI to forecast inflation, jobs, and the economy? What could possibly go wrong? Maybe nothing. Maybe a lot. What do you think? That's next.
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4: From the National Newsroom of the Canadian Press, I'm Hannah Stoles. Quebec's provincial police have not yet identified the four victims of a helicopter crash 50 kilometers southeast of Montreal. A police spokesperson says they were called to the scene Saturday afternoon around 2:30. The four occupants aboard the helicopter were declared dead at the scene. Foreign Affairs Minister Anita Anand has put Canadian autonomy at the forefront of the country's address to the United Nations General Assembly. Her speech echoes Prime Minister Mark Carney's quest for middle powers to work together by forging deeper ties. She says that involves collaboration in strategic fields such as emerging technologies, critical minerals, defense production, and energy.
5: And we will lead other middle powers to act collectively and decisively because middle powers are playing a key role in building the framework for the new international order, which is being established as we speak.
4: She also says Canada is ready to work with whoever UN members elect as their next Secretary General, regardless of gender, after the Trudeau government had called for a woman to lead the organization. A former federal corrections officer wants Parliament to change pension rules for workers whose careers end because of workplace injuries. Pamela Marchand says she was medically retired at 39 after 15 years with the Correctional Service Canada, leaving her without the chance to reach 25 years of service or receive the pension benefits that could have followed. Her petition calls for workers with recognized occupational disabilities to receive immediate pensions without penalties, while maintaining employer contributions during severe and prolonged disabilities. Premiers from across Canada are keeping their cards close to their chest on where they stand on major constitutional reforms that Alberta Premier Daniel Smith is sending to a province-wide vote next month. Smith's proposals include letting provinces pick their own provincial court judges and opting out of federal programs without losing funding. The changes would need the support of six other provincial legislatures, but other premiers are deciding to stay out of Alberta's referendum debate. Political scientist Dwayne Bratt says provincial support is only the first hurdle for Smith.
6: It also requires the federal government. And if this, in all three cases, this would be a massive transfer of powers from the federal government to the provincial governments. And I can't imagine any federal government doing that.
4: Brad says the constitutional question seemed to be an afterthought for Smith heading into the October 19th referendum, as she's spending more time and energy addressing the immigration questions and encouraging Albertans to vote to stay in Canada. An early season nor'easter is bringing torrential rain, high winds, and flood warnings for millions along the East Coast. Tourist Jessica Mendoza is navigating the weather.
7: It's a little challenging. It's kind of cold. The wind is what makes it worse.
4: Many special events in multiple states needed to be canceled because of the storm. This is the Canadian Press. In sports, the Edmonton Elks return to their winning ways with a dramatic 37-35 overtime victory over the Hamilton Tiger Cats. The Elks won their fifth of six games, while the Ticats were officially eliminated from the playoff race with their fifth straight loss. The Canadian men's soccer team kicked off a new four-year cycle with a 1-0 victory over Chile in an international friendly at BMO Field. It was the first game for the host side since falling to Morocco in round 16 at the FIFA World Cup. Walter Seddon will be on the bench when the Whitecaps take on DC United in Major League Soccer action. The 19-year-old midfielder from Vancouver was listed as a substitute on the men's starting lineup. And Felix Roussel and Florence Brennell secured the titles of men's and women's Canadian short track speed skating champions. Roussel won his fourth gold and second silver of the national championships, while Brennell grabbed her third gold and second silver. From the Canadian Press, I'm Hannah Stoles.
19: Some
1: Some shows make you smarter. Some shows make you dumber. He does both. This is The Last Show with David Cooper.
0: Salacious, incendiary, exciting question that you've been wondering about for weeks, nay, years. The question is, should national banks use AI models to forecast their economic reports? Great question. I'm here with Eric Kam, a professor of economics at Toronto Metropolitan University. Eric, welcome to the show, my friend.
9: Thank you very much, David. It's always an honor and a pleasure.
0: I like that we're going to do a serious topic today because I feel like I usually have you on and we do stupid stuff. Let's at least try to do something serious.
9: Well, I've become synonymous with stupid stuff in my professional and personal life, but let's give it a whirl.
0: All right, let's look at the Bank of Canada announcing they have a new model called Prima that they're going to use to try to figure out what's going on economically in the country, growth, jobs, all this kind of stuff. Computer models to forecast economics is not a new thing.
9: It's the oldest thing in the book. And in fact, the Bank of Canada, I mean, that's really what it does, right? The Bank of Canada does... On the operation side, it sets interest rates and it controls the money supply. That's basically what the bank does. But behind the scenes, what most people don't know and most people don't see is the Bank of Canada is the single best economics research institution in the country because they have access to data that nobody else has. They have more people working there than any division anywhere that hires economists. And so all they're doing now is taking the oldest trick in the book, which is they've used the best econometric software combined with some of the best econometricians in the country to forecast things like interest rates and jobs and GDP and growth. And there's many, many things they forecast. And so I don't want to call this much ado about nothing, but I, believe it or not, think that this is positive because, let's face it, economics... They call it the dismal science for a reason, and that's because its predictive capabilities have been far less than perfect. And so what they're doing now, Prima is just, it's a fancy word, they're going to use AI to help them gather data. So they're basically just being able to go, in a sense, dive deeper into the macroeconomic data that they can cultivate and bring more to their econometric testing. So all they're trying to do is make the models they have richer, and hopefully that'll produce better estimates of the future, because quite frankly, their estimates of the future haven't been so great recently.
0: Okay, there's a lot to unpack there. So the computers have been doing this forever, like since the earliest use of computers by states is this, like governments doing financial forecasting. Before there was a computer in your office in the 1980s, governments were already doing this. Is adding AI just like one step better here, or is it something we should worry about because of all the negative things we hear about AI, like it hallucinates, it doesn't do a great job, it makes stuff up?
9: You know what? The models that they have before AI hallucinate and make stuff up and aren't so great either. So I'm kind of seeing the glass half full here, David. While AI is not perfect, the models they have aren't perfect. The econometric software they have isn't perfect. Their techniques aren't perfect and the people running them aren't perfect. So are you adding an ounce of unpredictability here? Sure. But I think you're adding a bigger ounce of a very, very, very knowledgeable research assistant into these things. So I don't think it's going to replace it. AI is not going to replace economists in this sense because someone still has to sign a forecast. But I think that what AI does well, and I say this as someone who does practice economics, is its ability to data collect is exceptional and fast. And so I think you'll see, you know, the more data you have, the better are your predictions, right? We call it a rational expectation, a forward-looking expectation.
0: Well, here's where I actually can weigh in, because I have a computer science background. There's this phrase called garbage in, garbage out. Like if your data set is really lousy, your interpretations on top of it are going to be lousy. So where is this AI pulling data from?
9: It pulls data from everywhere. It pulls data from any database it can get a hold of. It can pull data from any historical data that it can find, from governments, from banks, from think tanks, anywhere it can come from. And now your garbage in, garbage out point is a good one. And so that goes back to why we still need humans. We still need people to see what's going in, because everyone knows you have to, it's called cleaning the data. You have to clean the data that you get. So all we're doing through AI, in a sense, it's you're not getting rid of the filter to filter out the data. You're just getting more data. And in fact, you're getting tons of data that you probably wouldn't have been able to get before. So the trick is to figure out what data is useful and what data is not. But again, that's as old as computers, David.
0: Well, you're talking about data, or are we also talking about interpretation of the data? Because those two things are distinctly different, although with AI, often they're combined. Like in my prompt to an AI chatbot, I'm giving it the data and the instructions together. Like I'm giving it the link to the article and saying, read the article, all in one go. So that blurry mix of data and instructions, it's not actually always two distinct things. But using AI to interpret the data, is that a good move, or am I getting too kind of like in the weeds here?
9: No, you're not getting too much in the weeds. I think AI can help you interpret the data. I do. But when you're talking about a bank or a central bank, they're not all that concerned as much as other people about the interpretation. What they're doing basically is they are looking for causalities and saying, okay, how do we correct for what is just correlation versus causation? We want to figure out, did this just come after something, or did this happen because of something? And then what does that mean for the future values of these variables? So you're right. You really have to separate the data from what you're doing with the data. And I'm saying AI can be valuable for both, A, because of its speed, and B, just because of the depth and the breadth of what it can gather. But your point about it's not perfect, well, again, I think that's why we have to have trained economists sitting behind the computer to look at the output and go, wait a minute, something's not adding up here.
0: Talk to me like I'm someone who failed first year economics in university, because that's definitely not me. Spoiler, it was me. If a central bank like this gets things wrong, forecasts wrong, what are the downsides for people like me who, like, I don't know, want a loan or have a mortgage or have a high interest, high yield savings account?
9: So what happens is it's called fixing expectations. When banks, central banks, chartered banks, when they put out their forecasts, people literally adjust their expectations of how much they want to spend, how much they want to save, big ticket purchase items, do we go on vacation? So they start making their financial plans based on the information they're given. If they're given bad information, this can, to use an economics term, this can really screw up a family. Because if you've made your decisions on how much money you want to hold as cash, put into the stock market, invest in buying a car or a home, go on a vacation, if that's going to leave you, say, suddenly savings poor because you went off bad information, so that threw you off kilter, it can be devastating for families.
0: All right, when we come back from the break, major retailers like Lululemon, Canada Goose, and IKEA are expanding into a new market. And I don't mean a new place. I mean a new type of market, and it's the used, secondary, resale market. Why are these big brands doing that? We'll find out with Eric Cam in just a few moments' time.
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0: Do you ever wonder who actually has your personal information? 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I'm David Cooper, and before hosting The Last Show, I spent 15 years working as a software engineer in Silicon Valley, so I got a pretty good look at how personal data moves around the internet. 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And what bothered me was, even knowing all of that, I still couldn't stop my own personal information from showing up on data broker websites, which means if you had my phone number, you could have typed it into a sketchy search website and gotten my home address. 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
0: If you like luxury brands, you might be interested what retailers like Lululemon, Canada Goose, and IKEA are doing. What are they doing? They're expanding into a new market, but it's not a new place, not a new country, not a new store. It's the secondary, the used, the resale market. Why are these big retailers getting into used? We're going to talk about it here with Eric Kam, a professor of economics at Toronto Metropolitan University. Eric, a joy it is having you here.
9: A joy it is to be here.
0: All right. Does this just mean that, like, when I go to a high-end vintage store, I'm just going to be buying the coat from the actual retailer? Like, the retailer sold it to them? Why are companies doing this? What does it say about what kind of spending money people have right now that they're looking for high-end brands in used or consignment stores? What's going on with this story?
9: Well, it's like the country song, David. I got friends in low places. So what's going on here is that capitalism offers some things that just make you shake your head. And one of those things are things like secondary markets, which allow you to effectively sell the same product twice. So in terms of economic theory, this makes sense, because what consumers want, right, is they want to take the difference between what you're willing to pay and what you actually pay and make that as large as possible. Producers want that to be as small as possible. And so you brought up some big ticket items. I mean, one of the reasons that I am not in the big world of corporate anything is because if someone walked into my office and said, I have an idea for you, it's called Lululemon. We're going to sell sweatpants for $150 a pair. Are you in? I'd have thrown them out of my office, much like I would have for things like the Rubik's Cube or the hula hoop. But I digress. So
0: are we doing like a Shark Tank, like a budget Shark Tank right now with you, Eric? Give me your other pitches. I want to hear them.
9: No, that's just my pitch. That's how

0: What companies want to do is they want to capitalize on that and say, how can we sell our product? And this is interesting, at a cheaper price without destroying the brand of being a high price. And so there's a couple of ways you can do it. You can get into the secondary market. You can get into the consignment store market. You can even open up, as you know, through the United States, the most popular thing in South Florida are outlet stores. And we mentioned Lululemon. They have a wonderful outlet in South Florida that my daughter keeps in business. You're buying the same product at a cheaper price. It's the exact same product. But for Lululemon, what it's able to do is they're able to bring in buyers that otherwise they couldn't have. The buyers who walk into their stores and look at the price and walk out, well, if they walk into an outlet store or a consignment store and they go suddenly, wait a minute, I can afford Lululemon. And so it's just opening up for these companies a market that didn't exist, which is the market that couldn't afford their clothes in the first place.
1: For Lululemon, they've got a like new resale program in Canada, which I love. And basically, consumers can trade in their stuff, gently used stuff. I guess they give them like pennies on the dollar, and then they end up for resale in a variety of places. Is this the new model? Like, if I want luxury brands, but I don't want to pay high prices, secondary market stuff, that market is expanding?
0: I think it's expanding for sure. Is it a new idea? No, it's the second oldest idea in the book. I mean, it's just trying to get your merchandise out to more people. But consignment stores, secondhand stores, like you say, the gently used market, this has been around for a very long time. Another one that's become very popular, we're given a lot of names here for free, but in Canada, something called Value Village, which is when you're tired of your clothes, you can go drop them off for free. They resell them at much lower prices and give the money, in theory, to charity.
1: I've had some good finds. I grew up in Toronto. I've had some good finds at Value Village. I'm not going to lie.
0: Of course you do. Of course you do. And you absolutely can. But it's the exact same theory. And now the merchandisers, the difference is for years, the big ticket merchandisers didn't really advertise this or brag about it because they kind of wanted it to be almost like, wow, you found yourself a gem of a thing in a store, but they didn't care because they're worried about their primary sales outlet. Now they're part of the game. And now the big companies are saying, wherever you can find our clothes, please buy our clothes.
1: Now with IKEA, I know you can go to IKEA and like stuff that got returned would be sold like as is, but what my understanding now is that customers can like check online and see whether IKEA will actually buy your couch so that it can sell it as is quality in the showroom. I think they just give you an IKEA gift card. I don't think they're like giving you cash for your old furniture, but IKEA is great stuff. I'm giving them free advertising, but every time I've moved with an IKEA item from apartment A to apartment B, it gets destroyed. Like I've never moved with IKEA and had it not be destroyed. I do wonder, like, is this stuff going to hold up if I buy it used? I mean, this is not like handmade, really. This is like fast furniture made from, in some cases, what is it? MD, whatever, the particle board. MD, there's a name for particle board that I'm forgetting.
0: It is, and I forget. It is MD something, MDF or something. I don't know. But you know what? I'm not really, to be blunt, I'm not sure that IKEA or any other company is worried about that. You bring up the more salient point, which is you notice they don't give you cash for the things you bring in. They bring you things like gift cards and discount codes to go back to the store. In that way, they're becoming like a Vegas casino. Everyone knows when a Vegas casino pays out money, they're just lending it to you because they know that you're going to give it right back. And so what they're doing is they're burying the lead by saying, you bring in your old goods, we'll give you a gift card, not equal to the value of those goods, but at a good strong discount. Because what choice do you have? You're going to take your gift card, whether it's Apple or Lululemon, and you're going to go spend it at Apple or Lululemon. So they're not giving you anything. They're letting you hold their money.
1: Who's buying all this used stuff? Is it folks that are just struggling but want to afford the brands that they've always wanted?
0: It's very popular with students. As you said, it's become almost a badge of honor among my students to brag about. This is very interesting. To brag about how little they paid for big ticket items. It used to be when I was in high school, they bragged about how much money they spent.
1: I mean, no offense, these students are smart. I mean, I should be bragging about how little I paid. I shouldn't be blowing thousands of dollars on a MacBook and then be bragging about that. I should be bragging about the deal I got.
0: And let me tell you, my friend, there's very

0: very little that is good about a downturn in the economy. But one thing that is kind of helpful is that it creates a level of a desire for economic education and economic literacy. And I'm really finding, especially young people, I'm not just counting older people, but young people especially are now realizing the value in getting a bargain because they just don't have the disposable income that they had either. And so if there is a silver lining to the recent difficulties in the economies of Canada and the United States, is I think it's forced people to become economically literate on a micro level, the prices of goods they pay. On a macro level, I now have people who formerly wouldn't have given a damn about things like interest rates and exchange rates asking me, can you please explain this to me? Because I don't want to get ripped off.
1: That's so interesting. So you've observed that anecdotally. It may be true generally that during times of economic downturn, people are more interested in like financial literacy.
0: Absolutely. I'm going to give you one other thing that's not even a question. It is in times of economic downturn that desires to major in economics skyrocket.
1: All right. So business is booming for you as an economics professor.
0: Okay. So I'm benefiting from the downside. But yes, it is that economic literacy starts to really rise in bad times because nobody wants to be taken advantage and everybody wants to think they got a good deal. And so this is one of the ways that you can legitimately get a good deal. Subject to, there's a trade-off. You're not buying something brand new. And so you know that its lifespan might be a little bit lower. But if you're buying something at 50, 60, 70% off, you'll take that chance every time.
1: Well, Eric Kam is a professor at Toronto Metropolitan University. Eric, it is a joy having you on the show. Thanks for being here.
0: It is a joy being here. Stay healthy, my friend.
1: Coming up next, the science you've been waiting for. You put fish in the microwave, and 30 seconds later, your entire office building, maybe all of humanity, then hates you. So coming up, the surprisingly weird chemistry behind that funky smell, and how to avoid becoming the office's most wanted. Spoiler, just don't do it. Don't microwave fish.
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1: The worst workplace offenders commit the following crime, a crime that's universally horrific, and that is microwaving fish. You smell it before you see it, and then suddenly the whole room knows exactly what someone had for lunch, and it does not smell good, even if you're a fish lover. But why does fish seem to become so much more powerful when it hits the microwave? That is perhaps the most important science I want to know about ever. So we're going to talk about the chemistry of this unmistakable smell and what really happens when you nuke fish. I am here with Nathan Kyla, a chemistry professor at the University of Tasmania in Australia, to cover this important, pressing topic. Nathan, welcome to the show.
16: I'm glad to be with you.
1: You wrote an article about the science behind microwave fish smell. Normally I ask scientists, like, why would you do this research? But it's so obvious to me. But in case it's not obvious to anyone else, what inspired you to write about this?
16: Well, I'm always really keen to talk about the chemistry of everyday life, because chemistry is involved in everything we do, but we often overlook it. We often don't think about what's going on in our everyday life. And fish in the microwave, well, that's a perfect example of where there's chemistry happening right under our noses. And with a little bit of information, we can either try and mitigate the problem or avoid it, if that's a better option.
1: You're going to sell your secrets to Big Microwave to design microwaves so it doesn't happen? No, I'm kidding. Okay, I do actually want to talk about
16: them. I haven't actually checked if there's a fish mode. That's an amazing question. I don't know if any microwaves have a fish mode. We'll have to look into that.
1: And then maybe a Grateful Dead mode. That was a terrible joke. Okay, I actually do want to get into the science here. Why does microwave fish smell so much worse than fish that's either been cooked or reheated in any other method?
16: Well, fish often has a fishy smell. When we buy fresh fish, often it has a smell associated with it. And that's in part due to a chemical that's inside of the fish called trimethylamine oxide. This is a normal part of the fish. It's a chemical that's inside the flesh, and it helps to maintain the fish's integrity when it's in its marine, salty, and maybe under pressure environment. The problem is that once we've killed the fish, that trimethylamine oxide can start to turn into something called trimethylamine. That can happen because of bacteria, but also the enzymes in the fish can start to break it down. And the problem is that trimethylamine oxide, the thing that's there at the beginning, that doesn't really smell. But trimethylamine is unbelievably smelly, a fishy, uriny sort of bad smell. And as soon as the fish is dead, that compound is starting to form.
1: Interesting. I've got questions here before we get even to the smell. You mentioned it can happen from bacteria.
16: Yes.
1: Or it can happen just from the natural enzymes that are in the fish. Does that mean all fish that have that fishy smell aren't necessarily spoiled? If we could just get rid of the smell, it would actually be perfectly fine, healthy, maybe delicious to eat?
16: Yeah, you're right. So there is some point where the fish can sort of transition. And if it gets too ammoniary, I mean, if you really go really rotten, there's chemicals called cadaverine and putrescine. And, you know, the names are really quite evocative. They smell like dead.
1: Yeah, cadaver and putrid.
16: Right? So they smell like rotted meat, rotted fish. So it's not necessarily a bad sign. It's probably a good sign you need to get in and cook. You can, some people will wash fish to try and remove some of the smell, but ultimately that trimethylamine is going to be there in some amount. When we cook the fish, that can be released. And in addition to that, we can also have, depending on the fats in the fish, something called lipid oxidation or lipid degradation, where the fats start to break down. Now, that can be a really good thing because actually we can get a lot of nice aromas coming out of foods. The smell of a roast chicken is really like it's distinctive, and that's because of the particular fats in the chicken breaking down under that heat. So the fish can give off those smells, but some of the breakdown products from the fats are described as fishy. They don't smell good either. So depending on how we cook the fish, frying it on a fry pan, that's a very direct heat. You'll get a lot of lipid breakdown. But if you poach it or steam it or treat it a little bit more gently, you won't get so much of that lipid breakdown products.
17: All right. So you've got the trimethyl oxide, and then you got the trimethyl, the breakdown chemical that smells fishy. Yes. I pronounced that properly, I'm sure.
16: Absolutely nailed it.
17: I kind of have a good picture of what happens when the fish is, you know, for sale and the chemical gets released due to bacteria or enzymes. I kind of understand what happens when it gets cooked in other methods. Let's talk about the microwave. What makes this such a unique place for horrific smells to infest an entire office or home or maybe even planet? Maybe this could be a weapon. You just drop a microwave with fish in it on your enemy's, you know, city. If it's big enough, everyone will... Okay, I'm not making sense.
16: It's going probably a bit too far. So look, the reason it's doing it is microwaves are a type of light. And the key part to what happens in a microwave is the food has molecules in it, things like waters and fats, sugars, and some of the components of salts. And when these microwaves, which is this light, oscillates its way through the fish, the molecules want to sort of reorient relative to that field. And that reorientation turns some of that light energy into heat because the molecules are rubbing around inside of the food. The problem is, and this is well known, if people use microwaves, you get superheated hotspots. You get little bits of the fish that start to heat up quickly, and that can have a bit of a thermal runaway where that becomes even easier to absorb microwave. And so you might find a piece of your fish is at a temperature where the lipids are starting to break down, but you haven't actually heated up the entirety of the dish yet. You've just started to sort of superheat, and that's where you're getting extra fishy bits. The water will evaporate, maybe more trimethylamine comes out, some of the lipid degradation will take place, and you might even find that bit gets a bit rubbery in the fish as well. So it's the unique properties of molecules absorbing light and turning it into heat.
17: Yes, and people often think, well, why does my microwave have hot spots and cold spots when I heat up my TV dinner? How can I avoid that? And the answer is you can't by design.
16: I mean,
17: it has to have that.
16: You have rotating tables. Sure. So, I mean, that's trying to alleviate it. But ultimately, yes, you do tend to find hot spots. Different foods based on their content will respond differently to the microwave as well. So you might find you've got one part of the food that responds more, absorbs more heat, which has more heat inside of it than another.
17: So the chemistry of the fish, as you just described, coupled with the unique properties of a microwave and how food gets heated inside one, creates the perfect storm for this awful aroma and this cultural faux pas?
16: Absolutely. And then also the next part is once those gases are released, most break rooms are not well ventilated. So there's nowhere for them to go. They're stuck inside of a small room. If you're cooking fish at home or if you're having it at a restaurant, there's often a range hood or maybe a window, or the restaurant might have a big extractor fan system. There's nothing like that in a break room. Once the trimethylamine's in the air, it will circulate until either it breaks down or otherwise is ventilated from the space.
17: What's the takeaway here? If I have a delicious leftover fish sandwich, I should either put it in the toaster or eat it cold rather than commit a crime against my fellow coworkers, family members, anyone I share a microwave with?
16: That's certainly going to help. The other thing you can do is you could add acidic components. So it's really common to put things like vinegar or citrus onto fish. That can help trap some of the trimethylamine in a non-volatile form.
17: Huh.
16: But the other thing, if you're microwaving, is do it in bursts. Just heat it for a little bit or maybe stir it, depending on what it is, to try and avoid the hotspot formation. They will help.
17: You may be the chemist and you may be the expert, but I'm not going to recommend to people that they put fish in the microwave, even if they do it in bursts, lest they overcook it
16: True.
17: And cause a crime against their coworkers. I can't recommend that on this show.
16: No, but we try and armed with a little bit more chemistry, I guess we can redirect them and tell them maybe you can have that cold instead or save it for dinner at home.
17: And this is no joke. I think it was recently as this year, somewhere in the U.S., a cop pulled a gun on another cop over microwaving fish. Did you hear this story?
16: Yeah, I did. Yeah, it's a crazy thing, and it shows the tension. I mean, in the article that I wrote, I relate a story from my own history where I heated up a rather pungent dish in a microwave and got quite horrified stares from my colleagues. So I have been guilty and have not recommitted that particular sin, at least not with that particular dish.
17: And you're out here in these streets educating people as to why it happens so they won't make the mistake themselves.
16: That's right. Avoid my mistakes.
17: Nathan, this has been a great joy. My favorite kind of science. Thanks for being on the show.
16: Thanks for having me.
17: Nathan Kyla is a chemistry professor at the University of Tasmania in Australia. Up next, you'd think listening to stories about murder, disappearances, and terrible people doing terrible things would make you more anxious. I'm talking about true crime content. But weirdly, the research shows true crime might actually help some of us regulate our emotions, be less anxious. So how can something so disturbing make you feel calmer? That's next.
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17: Crime content like television and podcasts, it's often bloody, disturbing, and downright scary. Yet, millions of people are fascinated by these stories and simply can't look away. Why are they drawn to something that can be so unsettling? And can watching, listening, viewing true crime actually be good for you psychologically? The answer might be yes. And I'm here with Dr. Lindsay Wisner, a New York-based clinical psychologist and co-host of The Husband Did It, a podcast available wherever you stream those sorts of things. Lindsay, welcome to the show.
2: Thank you so much for having me.
17: Are you a true crime junkie? That's what makes you interested in this topic?
2: I am a true crime junkie. I can't get enough of it. I think it's fascinating from a psychological perspective, from a humanistic perspective. I can't get enough. So once I get the opportunity to write something for Psychology Today about true crime, it's all me.
17: All right. And you recently wrote an article about this, which I find so fascinating. You know, the narrative reminds me a bit of what it was like growing up in the 90s with violent games that admittedly are not violent by today's standards.
2: Not at all, right?
17: You know, like shooting aliens or shooting demons.
2: Yeah.
17: And then, you know, the moral panic associated with any kind of violent consumption of content.
2: Yeah.
17: And then kind of the backlash saying, actually, it's not that bad for you. It kind of reminds me of that in the sense that you would think watching graphic, disturbing, detailed stories of criminals murdering, doing horrible things would somehow rub off on you, would make you a bad person.
2: Right. But it doesn't.
17: It doesn't. Exactly. And it might even have positive benefits for you. So I guess let's start at the beginning. Why are people so fascinated with true crime, you think?
2: So that's a great question. Well, first of all, we're sort of raised with true crime. If you think about the bedtime stories we're told. Goldilocks and the Three Bears, a woman breaks into house and three men try to, you know, eat her. Or I guess three people. I shouldn't say all men.
17: And Hansel and Gretel? Like, that's
2: Hansel
17: a violent one.
2: Hansel and Gretel, that's another one.
17: Wait, Little Red Riding Hood. Yeah, these are all violent stories.
2: These are all really violent stories. So we shouldn't be all that surprised when we gravitate to true crime, because there's a moral in it or a lesson. And that's sort of the same thing with our, you know, fairy tales that we grow up with. There's always a moral or lesson.
17: Interesting. And so people are kind of interested from this lesson perspective, or is it more like there's the crash on the side of the highway, you're driving, you say you're not going to slow down and look and create a traffic jam, but of course you slow down and look and create a traffic jam because you just need to see it.
2: Well, I think it's a subconscious survival mechanism in some way. Like, maybe you need to see that crash on the side of the highway to understand how it happens and to avoid being the person that crashed on the highway.
17: Interesting. So there's like a lesson or something we can learn from knowing about a horrific tale of a murderer to maybe help us act in case we ever found ourselves in that situation?
2: Well, we think subconsciously there's a lesson that would better prepare us for it. Because one of the things that this study found, and I mean, I love that I get to talk about someone else's study. It feels a little,
17: I get it. Shout out to the authors of this study, but you're a psychologist. You're allowed to comment on my research.
2: Absolutely. So the study was done by Perch, Told, Stefan, Rominger, and Fink. In 2025. See that? We gave them a little credit.
17: Good.
2: And it's, you know, basically for 2 weeks, study participants were asked to report on several questions. Did you consume any true crime today? How many minutes did you consume true crime? How violent was the true crime you consumed? And are you planning to consume true crime today before going to sleep? And so they filled out the, you know, they filled out these forms and filled out the, answered these questions. And they also answered questions about their positive affect and their negative affect. So positive affect, happiness, relief, etc. And negative affect was fear, hostility, insecurity, etc. And so what they found was fascinating, because anxiety, which is kind of my jam, as well as true crime, they found that people who experienced more anxiety on like day one of the study were more likely to consume true crime on the following day.
17: Okay, so we're anxious on day one. We listen to true crime on day two. Then what happens?
2: We become less anxious.
17: Interesting. And do they know the mechanism? And do you think you know the mechanism, or we're just kind of speculating why that might be?
2: So we're just sort of speculating it. I think it's like a fire drill. And although our, you know, my kids hate fire drills, but on some level that is preparing you for something that's, you know, negative, for a disaster. And everyone complains about it, but we also feel more comfortable knowing what the plan is.
17: I mean, I get it. If there were ever a fire in our apartment here in New York, the number two most important thing is the safety of me and my girlfriend. And number one is the safety of our cat.
2: Yeah.
17: And so her and I keep the carrier in a place we know, and we have a whole plan what to do if there's a fire, so that the most important person in the home gets, you know, to safety. And I feel comfortable knowing that if there's a fire, we have a plan.
2: Yeah.
17: Is it sort of like that, this kind of rehearsal of a drill?
2: It kind of is. It kind of is. And this is especially with people who are already struggling from anxiety.
17: Okay. So you think the opposite. You think someone who's anxious would hear like a gruesome tale and worry even more that it could happen to them.
2: Right.
17: That they could somehow fall in the hands of a horrible criminal and have some bodily harm or something. But
2: sure.
17: In fact, these researchers found the opposite?
2: Kind of. They found that for some people, some of the time, true crime makes them feel better.
17: Interesting. And what about people who don't have anxiety? Does it help them?
2: I'm not sure, actually. But I think for people that don't have anxiety, they aren't as attracted to true crime. And so I think we probably don't have as good of statistics. At least not from this study, but there might be other studies, and there should be other studies in the future. Please let there be other studies in the future. This group of researchers actually do a lot about true crime, and so I'm stalking them, kind of, sort of.
17: What about mental health? People who have, you know, not just anxiety, but depression. Could watching too much crime affect them negatively? Like, what are some of the other findings here, if not?
2: Sure. Yeah. So one of the other findings, and this one I also think is fascinating, is that depending on how violent the true crime is that you're consuming, you know, listening, watching, reading, the more violent the crime, the more positive your mood is on the following day.
17: Oh, my goodness. I always don't want to watch psychologically terrifying, horrific, you know, dark stuff, because I'm worried it'll put me in a weird funk the next day. Maybe that fear is not, I shouldn't have that fear. I should be willing to watch horrific stuff.
2: Well, maybe you should watch it and see how it affects you and see if you're one of these people. Well, but that also depends on what your anxiety level is normally.
17: 100% is my anxiety. 1,000. Well, what's the scale of anxiety from 1 to 10? I'm 11.
2: Let's say it's 1 to 100. I don't know, you know.
17: 10,000 is mine.
2: 10,000. It's about mine too, so.
17: It's funny. Do people like listen to this stuff going to bed to like calm them, sort of like they would like a lullaby?
2: So some people do. And another finding from the study is that people who do consume true crime before they go to sleep tend to be less anxious the next day.
17: Well, tell me about your true crime podcast. It's called The Husband Did It. And I feel like the husband's always the one who did it, but yeah.
2: Yes. Well, and that's the thing. It's a brilliant name. My co-host Mark came up with it. And I love talking about true crime because this is what we've been doing, Mark and I, for several years. We have another one, Crimes of Long Island podcast. It's very niche, but you would be surprised how much crime happened here. But it's for, you know, The Husband Did It. We've done some big cases and some small cases. And I just think it's phenomenal. I'm sorry. People should listen. I love recording it, and I love...
17: Good. Well, good thing I'm no longer married, because I guess I couldn't have done it. I'm here with Dr. Lindsay Wisner, a New York-based clinical psychologist. Lindsay, it's been a joy talking to you about this.
2: Thanks so much for having me.
17: Thanks for tuning in. That's a wrap on our show and the week, but this wasn't the last show, because we'll be back next week.
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2: From
1: From the National Newsroom of the Canadian Press, I'm Hannah Stoles. Quebec Provincial Police say four people have died in a helicopter crash.
5: Police say officers were called to the scene about 50 kilometers southeast of Montreal at around 2:30 p.m. on Saturday. They found the crashed aircraft on fire and later discovered the bodies of the four occupants who were declared dead at the scene. Police say the helicopter seems to have been a private aircraft, and the Transportation Safety Board of Canada has sent investigators to the scene. Police have not yet identified the victims nor the cause of the crash. Naira Ahmed, The Canadian Press.
1: Foreign Affairs Minister Anita Anand has put Canadian autonomy at the forefront of the country's address to the United Nations General Assembly. Her speech echoed Prime Minister Mark Carney's quest for middle powers to work together by forging deeper ties. She says that means diversifying trade and working with multilateral organizations that can contain the power of what she calls great powers.
16: We are facing serious challenges in the global order, but at their core, Canadians and billions of others around the world want to live peaceful, prosperous, and predictable lives. That is why, in the face of this rupture, Canada's goal is to achieve greater strategic autonomy.
1: She says Canada supports the International Criminal Court amid Washington's quest to dismantle the institution, and while critics argue Canada is not calling out American coercion. BC Conservative leader Lauren Dirksen says it's been a busy few days, but the party is ready for the election. New Democrat leader David Eby called the snap election on Tuesday, just days after BC Conservative leader Carolyn Finlay quit amid a caucus revolt. Dirksen says he's best known for bringing people together, which he believes he's accomplished so far in a short time. There's little more than 3 weeks until Alberta votes on a handful of immigration questions in its referendum.
18: Five questions focus on whether the province should take more control over who is allowed to arrive and what access newcomers should have to core services. Some have criticized the questions as being anti-immigrant or scapegoating newcomers for problems facing Albertans. Alberta's immigration minister, Joseph Scow, says his government is looking for a mandate to stabilize immigration into the province and balance the costs of non-permanent residents. Diana Mussina, The Canadian Press.
1: OpenAI says it's paused training of its latest artificial intelligence models as reports of AI agents going rogue mount. It says it will resume training only when it's confident it has additional safeguards in place. This is the second time in 3 months that OpenAI has halted development of its models. And two giant pandas are on the way from China to Atlanta, marking a new chapter in the zoo's relationship with the animals. Ping Ping and Fu Sheng, both born in 2020, are being sent to Zoo Atlanta on a 10-year loan under an agreement between the Chinese and U.S. governments. This is the Canadian Press. In sports, the Toronto Blue Jays are set to play their season finale this afternoon as they host the Cincinnati Reds. Toronto fell 5-1 yesterday after taking the series opener 6-5. Max Scherzer will start on the mound for the Jays in what could be the final start of his storied career. The Hamilton Tiger Cats are out of the CFL playoff contention. The Ticats dropped a heartbreaker 37-35 in overtime to the Edmonton Elks to extend their losing streak to 5 games. Despite a tough season derailed by a litany of injuries, the Toronto Tempo were upbeat when speaking to the media after the season's end. The expansion franchise, the WNBA's first team outside the U.S., started 7-5 before injuries led to an 11-33 finish. And Magdalene Valliere-Mill was transported to hospital as a precautionary measure, but is in good spirits, Cycling Canada announced yesterday, after her crash in the women's elite road race at the UCI Road World Championships. From the Canadian Press, I'm Hannah Stoles.
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19: Hey, good morning, everybody. Welcome to the show for a Thursday morning, September the 24th. Well, let's tackle the big one right out of the box here. Riley Green is a really good get for the Grey Cup, for the Calgary Grey Cup organizing committee. I don't know who books that. Is that TSN? I don't know. I don't know who books the halftime show, but it's all over Twitter. And a lot of people are saying, and I'm getting a lot of messages from a lot of friends that I go to football games with, who's Riley Green? And I get it. I get it. I'm a new follower of country music, and I'm not a country fan by any stretch. But I do know who Riley Green is. But the only reason, to be honest with you, that I know who Riley Green is because he's done a bunch of duets with Ella Langley, who is sort of the rising superstar of not just country music, but pop music, I would say, at this point. But anyway, Riley Green is a pretty big name when it comes to country music. Like, it's a solid get. And I think if you're putting on a Grey Cup in Calgary, right, and you want to lean into the whole Western vibe of it all, you could do a lot worse than Riley Green. He headlined Big Valley Jamboree this summer. He's a big act. He's a big name. He's no slouch. So I think tip of the Stetson to the organizing committee that landed Riley Green. You know, of course, you're going to have... This is the thing about the Grey Cup and the Super Bowl. This has become sort of an issue. Nobody cares that the Super Bowl often books acts that aren't American, unless they speak Spanish, and then everybody loses their mind like Bad Bunny. But, you know, the Rolling Stones and U2 and Phil Collins, Shania Twain played the Super Bowl halftime show. Nobody seemed to care. We've had a lot of non-Canadian acts play the Grey Cup, too. Machine Gun Kelly recently. Green Day was the Grey Cup halftime show. I think it was 2023. So we've done it before, and I think that makes sense. If this is your showcase, if this is where you're trying to attract people and you're trying to get people interested in the game and the event and the league and all the rest of that stuff, get the biggest name you can get. Right? Like, who's hot? Who will people tune in to see? And you may not know who Riley Green is, but a lot of ladies do. And a lot of ladies are going to tune in to see Riley Green. Trust me. So if you're trying to expand the base of people that, you know, are exposed to the Grey Cup and exposed to the CFL, Riley Green fits the bill. I get it. It's not going to be for everybody, but nobody is. That's the reality of it, right? What are we going to do, bring Trooper back again? No slide on Trooper. I saw them play Taste of Edmonton not last summer, but the summer before. Fantastic show. Amazing. But, you know, it would be nice if a Tate McRae or a Justin Bieber or a Weeknd or a Drake, like a mega, mega, mega, mega Canadian star, said, you know what? Yeah, I'll do it. I'll go spend the weekend in Calgary and I'll put on a show for the Grey Cup. But they don't. They don't. We don't get the massive, huge Canadian acts agreeing to play the Grey Cup. It's unfortunate. Like Tate McRae playing her hometown of Calgary at international, it'd be fantastic. It would be absolutely amazing to have her do Grey Cup. But they won't do it. So you get Riley Green, who's a hell of a performer and a big name, a good get. And yeah, people will tune in to the Grey Cup halftime show just to see Riley Green. So it's good. Fantastic. Well done to the organizing committee or to TSN or whoever books the halftime show. I don't know who does it. I imagine it's the organizing committee. But regardless, whoever it was, good get. Good get. You're gonna catch a lot from old dudes, primarily, you know. But that's music. And I'm an old dude. And I know how it goes. But like I said, I think Riley Green's a pretty solid acquisition for the Grey Cup. 780-451-8800 403-974-8255. That's our number. We got a busy show coming up today. A bunch of things to get into. Watching closely to see if anything is developing on the Iran front, right? Because you had Donald Trump's address to the United Nations where he talked about annihilating Iran and sending them to hell. And then the next day, you had the president of Iran. Now, think about this for a second. You've got the president of Iran, a country currently at war with the United States, in downtown Manhattan, basically saying, to hell with you. We're not giving up anything. We're not budging on any of this stuff. The nukes, not going to happen. Missiles, nope, not changing. Straight, nope. We will not bow down to the United States, is what they said. It's pretty incredible. So where do we go from here? Price of oil ticking up again today a little bit. There's no end in sight here, folks. I think that's just the reality of it here. There's no easy out. The hope was there would be an easy out, but it's not going to play out that way. So we'll get an update on that situation. And what's that doing to the price of fuel? We used to talk a lot about the price of gas, and we should. Price of gas, as you know, has been high. You know, I was looking this morning. Can you imagine this? If you're in Newfoundland today, and I don't know what they did in Newfoundland, but the price of gasoline, now this is according to Gas Buddy, the average price of gasoline in Newfoundland today is $2.16 a liter. It's higher than anywhere else in the country. That's 40 cents higher than the average price here in the province of Alberta. 40 cents. Like, that's, you know, my Ford F-150 from Hardline, that sucker holds, I think, 120 liters or something like that. You're talking 40 cents. Sarah, how much dollars is that? Like $48, I think, right?
2: Yeah. Something like that.
19: Neither of us have any
2: idea. I'd have to get my calculator.
19: I think it's like 40 or 50. Like, it's $1 million, I think, is what the difference is. I mean, it's a lot. 40 cents a liter, that's crazy. And where are we going on that? We're going to speak with Dan McTagg this morning. You know Dan, president of Canadians for Affordable Energy. Great guest on all this stuff. Also going to talk to him about diesel. There's a big fight going on in the United States right now. Trump wants to end exports of diesel out of the United States because the thinking is, well, we're shipping out so much diesel, the price of diesel is going through the roof. It's never been higher in the U.S. Well, let's stop sending it out of the country. Let's keep it here and keep our prices low. And on the, you know what, that makes sense until you look at it a little bit deeper, and it's been done before, and it backfires catastrophically. There's a knock-on effect that actually makes things much worse. And to be honest, I don't get it any more than Trump doesn't get it. I agree with Trump on this one. So we'll have Dan explain to us why the U.S. Energy Secretary is saying, no, that's a really dumb idea. We do it like this is Trump's own guy saying, no. That's a really, really, really bad idea. So Dan will walk us through on that, give us an update on why that's a bad idea and why it's not something the United States should be trying to do. So we'll get into all of those conversations, and we'll talk in just a minute here about, remember when the report came out saying these would be the costs of separation to the province, to the feds, to everybody, right? What about the cost to Canada? So we're going to get into that in just a second. Tegan Hill will join us, who is the director of Alberta Policy with the Fraser Institute. We know Alberta is an outsized contributor in terms of revenue to the Canadian government, right? Fantastic. We know that. So there's going to be a cost to the Canadian government should Alberta choose to separate. What does that look like? Well, Tegan looked into it. We'll talk to her when we come back right after this.

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19: All right, sorry, I jumped the gun. Tegan's going to join us in a few minutes. She's up just after the 10:30 news to give us the breakdown on the report about the costs of separation, not to Alberta, right? We've gone over that with the report that came out last week. This is on the costs to Canada, which obviously would be... There would be a cost. There's no two ways about it, because... We've talked about this as part of the whole issue, right? The outsized contribution that Alberta makes to Confederation. So she sat down and took a look at the costs of that. There's another new report that came out on the costs to Alberta about separation and how it would be that are wildly different from the costs that were put out in the report that the province commissioned. You remember that one we're talking about last week with Trevor Toome was in on that, and you know, a bunch of economists crunched the numbers. Sarah, I can't remember who did we have on talking about that. I can't remember who we booked. One of the authors of the report, right?
20: Yeah, I think so.
19: And why can't I remember who that was? Anyway, so now there's competing reports, and this is the thing about it. And when we talk about trying to figure out what the cost might be, what I think we're starting to learn here is nobody knows for sure, right? Nobody knows for sure. You take a look at that report that came out last week, and it said the cost of Alberta separation could be up to $170 billion, right? And depending on the good scenario or the bad scenario, the costs to Albertans in 5 years could be really bad, kind of bad. Could be really good if you go out 20 years. Could be really bad if you go out 20 years. So it's a lot of, we don't know. And that's sort of that what that report played out was, depending on how it went and what that process looked like and what the agreement was, we don't know what the costs might end up being. And I think no matter which one of these reports comes out at the end of the day, that's sort of where I land is, nobody knows 100%. Nobody knows for sure. So when we talk about what it's going to look like, take it all with a pretty good grain of salt and recognize that no matter what you're hearing from anybody, it's an estimate, it's a guesstimate, it's an educated guess. I'm not saying anybody's lying, but I'm saying that nobody knows for sure. So you take a look at the report that came out yesterday. This is the Alberta Transition Council put together a report with a price tag on independence. And they say becoming a country wouldn't cost $170 billion. It would cost $5 billion over 3 years. So like a billion and a bit a year, that's all. And then they say every year after that, Alberta would end up with billions of extra dollars, between $22 and $32 billion extra every year going forward after that. And, you know, people start to look in. And the report says these are estimates that are based on assumptions, not necessarily predictions. That's literally what the report says, because, again, nobody knows. But people point out, well, this doesn't include debt and all the rest of this stuff. So at the end of the day, I think the report to look in. And the report says these are estimates that are based on assumptions, not necessarily predictions. That's literally what the report says, because, again, nobody knows. But people point out, well, this doesn't include debt and all the rest of this stuff. So at the end of the day, I think the reports are all good. They're all valuable. They're all in.

0: trying to have some conversations, some education, some information sessions about what's going on. Last night in Parkdale, there was hundreds of people turned out at an information session on the referendum. And a lot of it's, yeah, I think people are fairly clear on question number 10, which is the Alberta should stay is option one, or Alberta should begin the process of separation and another referendum on separation. That's option two. She says, but, you know, wading your way through all of this and trying to get through a lot of the confusion that we've heard from people, Lori says, it's not going to be all that easy.
1: People are quite confused and overwhelmed by the questions. So there are 10 separate ballots, 10 separate questions. Some of the questions have more than one question within them. Some of them are inconsistent or contradictory compared with one another, and the big question, the one everyone's speaking about, isn't a yes-no question.
0: No, it's not. That's the option question, right? It's not a yes-no. It's an option one or an option two. It's an either-or. Option one, as I say, Alberta should stay. Option two, Alberta should begin the process of leaving. Now, I know this for a fact because I did mine yesterday. I got my voting package in the mail yesterday. And I don't know, I found it very easy to do. I think I did it right. I followed the instructions, which I think were pretty clear, pretty simple. I got all 10 of the questions, came in my package, took a couple of minutes to do. It really wasn't all that hard. Some of the questions are wordy, they're lengthy, and I think in some ways by design, I think some of the questions are meant to be confusing, and there's a lot of confusion around question number 10, which I think, you know, what are we voting on? And now you're seeing a lot of the rhetoric is not, it's not about separation, it's about leverage, all these sorts of things. You know that. We've talked about it before. But I got my package, and like I say, it took me about 2 minutes, I think, dropped it in the mail. Trish took it to the mail last night. So easy peasy, lemon squeezy, we're done. Sarah, did you get yours done?
2: Yeah, I got it last night.
0: Did you get your driver's license photocopied?
2: Johnny was going to try to do that today.
0: Going to try and do that today.
2: Well, he probably forgot, so we'll go to Staples later or something.
0: I said I would help you here at work today.
2: Yeah, he said he was on it. I'm letting him handle it.
0: You just immediately shut. No, I don't want your help, is what you said.
2: I don't want you looking at my driver's picture. It's really bad.
0: Oh, please. We have the home machine I was telling you about. You can get these machines in your home where you can print things off and you can do things and copy things. And that's what we did.
2: Okay, so I'm going to buy a $50 printer for one photocopy?
0: I can't believe you've never printed anything in your house. That blows me away.
2: I've never needed to.
0: That's crazy.
2: Why do I need a bunch of paper sitting around?
0: Well, to print things.
2: For what? I have it all on my phone.
0: I guess. I don't know. I used it. You know what I used it for? A ton? Hockey.
2: What do you mean?
0: Well, I put together practice plans and I would print off drills and I had binders and binders and binders of paper to.
2: That's different. You were like a team boss, weren't you, or something?
0: I was a head coach.
2: Oh, really?
0: Of course.
2: I didn't know that.
0: Coach of the year for North Sierra in like 2021, I think.
2: Okay, so it makes sense that you had papers.
0: Yeah. Did a lot of work, yeah. I'm surprised you don't have a printer. But yeah, I did it. It's not that hard. It take a little bit of time. But it's not that fast. Like, it's not as fast as typically when you go and vote in an election. I don't know what the lineups are going to be like on the 19th. I'm really, really glad I'm not going to be in the lineups. Dave in Calgary, you're on the air. Hey, Dave.
3: Hey, how's it going?
0: Good, how are you?
3: Hey, pretty good, pretty good. Hey, I was at the Lori Williams information.
0: Okay,
3: session.
0: How was it?
3: Well, there weren't hundreds and hundreds of people there. It was probably about 150, 180.
0: Okay.
3: So, that is good. Wasn't massive. It was well attended.
0: The script I'm looking at says hundreds of people turned out. So you're saying it was probably closer to 150, something like that? Okay.
3: Yeah, I think so. You know, and fair enough, whatever. Great.
0: Yeah,
3: fun.
0: Sure. Yeah.
3: So it was promoted as a nonpartisan event.
0: Yeah.
3: I don't think that's the case. If you're interested, maybe Lori Williams will give you her slides from her presentation, and you can tell me how nonpartisan those slides were.
0: But, what were they like? What did they say?
3: Well, they talked about all the failures, all the complexities. They talked about Brexit. They talked about Scotland's secession vote. They talked about a lot of stuff like that. So
0: it wasn't just a yes answer means this and a no answer means that. they added a lot

0: more into it.
1: Wasn't that. Oh yeah, no, it was a full infotainment kind of session that was, I have to say, was not nonpartisan.
0: Okay, fair enough. Okay.
1: It really, really wasn't. And there was, frankly, there was a bit of a paucity, I think is the word, of rigor in terms of the research that was done. There were a couple of questions that were asked last night, which were really interesting. One of the things that Professor Williams had said was that, you know, when it comes down to the appointment of judges for the Section 96 courts, what she said is there's a committee of seven, and they're basically all independents. Not all, but she said the majority of them were independents. And the issue was there's seven people appointed to appoint judges, and she said they're largely independent. What happened is no matter how you calculate it, whether it's eight people who are voting on appointments for judges, or it's seven. If it was seven, there was four majority federal appointees, and if it was eight, there was five majority federal appointees. And basically, the session was, you know, it was kind of poo-pooing the whole notion of the referendum, which I thought was disappointing because, you know, I think it's nice to be asked the question,
0: yeah,
1: about what you think by your government. You know, there's countless countries in the world who would do anything to be asked a question about what they thought by their government. And similarly, there's countless provinces that would love to be asked by their government what they think. But the point of this is that
0: Dave, I got to get to a break. I'm sorry, I got to get to the news. I'm late for the news. Sarah's yelling at me already, but I got your take, and I appreciate you giving your viewpoints on what happened down at Park. I am late for a break. Back after this.
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0: We've seen now, I don't know how many reports. I've lost track. There's a lot of reports out there about the cost to Alberta on separation. The one that the province commission that came out of the University of Calgary School of Public Policy really lays it out as best they can, and it's all over the map. And understandably, I'm not being critical, right? Like, there's the best case scenario, there's the worst case scenario, and they are wildly different. And then there's another report that came out just yesterday, and it paints a very, very rosy picture. But people point out, well, you didn't talk about the debt or a bunch of other things. So there's a lot of information out there, and you're going to have to do your best to weed your way through it as best you can. But like I say, what you need to know is nobody knows. Nobody knows for sure, because there's a big negotiation process. So there's all kinds of possibilities that can play out there when it comes to how much of an economic impact it's going to have on Alberta short term and the costs of startup, and then long term in terms of what does it mean for the economy. Similar argument being had about, well, what's the cost to Canada should we separate? But it's not happening nearly as much as the what's the cost to Alberta conversation. Tegan Hill is the director of Alberta policy with the Fraser Institute and looked into that side of the coin. Tegan, thank you for joining us. I appreciate your time.
17: Happy to be here.
0: Like I say, we've got a few different reports now talking about the cost of separation for the province of Alberta. The one out of the University of Calgary did get somewhat, generally speaking, into cost to Canada, but there's been far less communication about that, isn't there?
17: Yeah, I mean, the reports on the cost to Alberta just keep coming. I think the key question that is missing is the cost to the rest of Canada. And if we don't look at that question, if we don't consider the impact on Canadians outside of Alberta, I think we're missing the whole point of the separation discussion.
0: So when we take a look at that, like I say, it is so hard because there's so much uncertainty. So Tegan, when you decided to try and pull those numbers apart, where do you start? What does that look like?
17: There's a lot of uncertainty, but there are certain numbers, as you say, that we can look at and that are more straightforward. The fiscal impact, for example, if we just look at how much Albertans have contributed in taxes and other payments to the federal government versus what they receive back in federal spending, Albertans have contributed $322 billion on net since 2007-08.
0: Right. Okay.
17: BC and Ontario are the only other net contributors. Every other province is a net recipient. So Alberta is helping to keep taxes lower than they otherwise would be in other provinces, and it's helping to fund government programs in other provinces.
0: What we're talking about here, right, is largely, it's the energy sector. We know that. It's massive amounts of resource revenue, and that's what it boils down to primarily, right? It's because Albertans do contribute, and it's based largely on that, correct?
17: Yeah, so it is a function of our relatively strong economy and our higher income levels, which means that Albertans are paying more in federal taxes. But we know that that's in large part fueled by our energy sector. It's a very highly productive sector. And so that's part of the reason why Albertans are able to make that contribution. But that's kind of where the irony lies and why I think it's so important to talk about the cost to the rest of Canada, because there's a potential for reconciliation that could benefit all Canadians, right? The irony is that a key sector that allows Albertans to make this contribution that benefits the rest of Canadians is still hamstrung by bad federal policy. And so there's an opportunity to rectify that and rectify, you know, this frustration in Alberta.
0: And that really is the irony of it all, right? The we're talking about the policies that really sort of limit, constrain what we can do with Alberta's energy sector. The same thing that contributes so much economically and funds those federal programs. There really is sort of a push and a pull there that doesn't make sense for either side in the conversation, really.
17: Yeah, I mean, if you look at polling, we see that nearly half of Albertans feel they get a raw deal. They're giving more than they get being part of Canada. And actually, a number that's really concerning for me is nearly half of Albertans who plan to vote for a binding referendum in this upcoming referendum this fall, they want to send a message to Ottawa rather than actually separate. So this is a key frustration and sentiment driving these discussions around separation.
0: I think you're right. I think for a lot of people, they're slipping into that territory of, oh, well, now we've got the door open for the first vote. We can send a message without actually taking the next step and walking through the door. There's some risk to that, Tegan, but I think you're right in terms of negotiating that deal. They see it as leverage.
17: Absolutely, they see it as leverage. And it's an incredible opportunity for the Carney government to, and frankly, the other provinces to come to the table and say, what's a deal that's going to help all of Canada? How can we rectify these regional tensions? Because a stronger Alberta means a stronger Canada. We know that. And again, the report that we've done, looking at that fiscal number, that $322 billion I mentioned, that is just the fiscal impact of the tax revenues that Albertans pay versus what they get back from Ottawa. There's so many other aspects of the Alberta economy and ways that relatively strong economy benefits the rest of Canada. So it's really important to take a look at that side of the equation.
0: Yeah, absolutely. Great stuff. Tegan, thank you for your time. As always, I really do appreciate it.
17: Of course. Thanks for having me.
0: You bet. Tegan Hill, Director of Alberta Policy with the Fraser Institute. And she's right. We're seeing this more and more and more. And you're actually hearing this from lots of people on the vote option two side, including Keith Wilson, who's pretty prominent. Like, you know, it sends a message. It's added leverage in negotiations. I think the premier has sort of tapped the brakes on it a bit, saying, hey, we're making lots of headway. We're making lots of headway. On that, I think she actually said at the municipal meeting yesterday, she might have actually said she's telling people to vote option one. I think that would really help in a lot of ways if we could just have a clear, full-throated vote option one for Alberta to stay in Canada. You know, that would be meaningful, and that would end a lot of the conversation about where she stands on this issue. Because what we constantly hear, right, as I've said a million times, I'm for a sovereign Alberta within the United Canada. Okay, great. When? Now? Like, on this ballot, how are you going to vote, and how would you encourage other people to vote, right? I think it's intentionally, in a lot of ways, murky, all of this. Like, if you read through those questions, particularly the immigration ones, like the 10th one has been covered a lot, and I think most people have an understanding about what it means, just because it's been covered so much. But if you take a look at the other nine, and those are the ones on immigration and constitutional reform and stuff like that, you know, I take the call from, I think it was Dave, who attended Lori Williams thing, that is, I'm not surprised that there was a position put forward at that event at all. I would expect that. Not to say that it's right, but I would expect it. But if you take a look at the questions on those ballots, and I wish I had them in front of me, but I've already mailed it back, it clearly is not just an unvarnished, what do you think? It leads you in a very specific direction. I remember one of the questions about immigration. It's not, do you think Alberta should have more control over immigration? It's, should Alberta have more control over immigration so Albertans can get first crack at jobs, and we can target who we want, and all these sort of, like, all these positive things that would come from that, right? So, you know, there would be an argument that it would be bad for a bunch of reasons. You don't get those. And that's on the ballot question. So, I mean, I think the only weapon against all of this is being as informed as you possibly can be, recognizing that all of it is very uncertain. Because on a lot of those questions, those first nine, it doesn't matter what you vote, because it requires constitutional change that the rest of the country may not want to do. So you can yell about it as much as you want, and Albertans have been for years and years and years and years. But if you're walking in there thinking, hey, if I vote yes to this, things are going to change, no, they're not. They're absolutely not. But the premier says it gives her a mandate to talk about it more. So, like I say, it's going to be a wild ride over the next month here before we actually get there. But I applaud anybody that's trying to get more information out there. Never hurts. 780-451-8800-403-974-8255. I will take a quick break and be back right after this.
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0: The thing about the prostate cancer is the earlier you catch it, the better it is for you. 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
11: 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Megan, what does Hope Air mean to you?
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0: All right, 780-451-8800-403-974-8255. Let's take some calls here. We got Ian in Calgary. Hey, Ian, you're on the air.
1: Wanted to comment on the Fraser Institute numbers, and before I say what I'm going to say, I like the Fraser Institute. They usually do good work. This report, however, is misleading, would be an understatement. This is political theater. Their number is going to be used by people that are pro-separation to say, well, that's the amount of money that Alberta would get back. Well, it doesn't include the military. It doesn't include any of the federal agencies that we all benefit from, including the CRA equivalent. And you might say, well, Alberta has a tax authority. Not like the CRA, we don't. And if you think that's free to set up, you're kidding yourself. So anyway, I just wanted to...
0: Well, I hear what you're saying, and you're right. You're right. And the report does say that's the contribution that Alberta makes that they wouldn't have to make. Yes. But it does go on to say, you know, the government redistributes the money through all kinds of different programs to help fund different government. But you're right.
1: Including ones we benefit from.
0: That's absolutely, absolutely. 100%. 100%. Yeah, for sure.
1: And so people will use that number and say, well, you know, we're getting $300 billion over the last 20 years. No. That is wildly inaccurate. It doesn't include any regulatory bodies. We don't need regulatory bodies. Well, enjoy living without them.
0: Doesn't mean customs. It doesn't mean borders. It doesn't mean all that. You're absolutely right. 100% you're right. Yep.
1: So it's wildly misleading for those who are going to read it that way. Anyway, that was all my comments.
0: Yeah, gotcha. Okay, perfect. Thanks. No, you're right. And that's the thing, right? Like, this number comes up. Wait a minute. Albertans contribute more, $300 billion more in taxes and other payments than they get back in federal spending. And now this is over 20 years, by the way. Okay, so break it down. What's the number? $16 billion. So then you've got this transition council that says, well, that's how much money you're going to have extra every year. But then, like Ian says, a bunch of people stand up and say, well, wait a minute. What about defense? What about borders? What about a million different things, right? So nobody knows. But... These are actual numbers, but then there's always a bunch of other numbers that come along with it. Kim in Calgary are on the air. Hey, Kim.
3: Hey, Shay. If I'm not mistaken, was it not the federal government that finished off the pipeline moving Alberta product across the mountains to B.C.?
0: Yeah, but you know what the argument, of course, there, Kim, is. You know the answer to that. I mean, they wouldn't have to if they hadn't screwed it up so much in the first place that no private industry wanted to build it.
3: Well, private industry had started it, and I understand it was that wasn't the reason it was stopped. But anyway, it just seems convenient that people are forgetting that there wouldn't be product moving through the mountains as it is now if it wasn't for the federal government money. That's all.
0: Yeah, exactly. But again, like I say, Kim, I think, you know, they wouldn't have had to do that if it weren't for all the regulations and all the chaos and the cost overruns. And I mean, that's an argument that we've had circularly for a very, very long time in this part of the country, and you can make your determination as to how that happened. But yes, you are right. The only way that pipeline got built is the federal government stepping in, the Liberal federal government stepping in and saying, we will build it. And then, of course, like I say, the immediate argument is, well, you wouldn't have had to if it weren't for this bill and that bill and this blah, blah, blah, blah, blah, blah, blah, blah. 780-451-8800-403-974-8255. Let's go to Peter in Calgary. Hey, Peter, you're on the air.
4: Well, thank you for taking my call. I got the advance package, and I've already mailed it back.
0: Yep.
4: I voted yes on question number 10. The only reason I did is because I want this conversation to continue. Until
0: you voted option 2. When you say yes, you mean you voted option 2.
4: On question 10, I want the legal binding referendum 2 years from now, whatever. I want the conversation to continue.
0: Which conversation?
4: All of the issues in Canada that are irritating Alberta and I suppose others too. The Constitution question has never ever been resolved because Quebec hasn't signed it yet.
0: That's what I mean. Yeah, all those constitutional questions are, they don't change much, right?
4: No, but the discussion has to, you know, if Thomas Lukaszczyk wins his group, Alberta just might as well just lay down and continue.
0: Hey, you see this as a Thomas Lukaszczyk versus, what, Mitch Sylvester? I mean, how do you mean Thomas Lukaszczyk's side?
4: No. No. I see it as a yes or a no.
0: Right,
4: I want this conversation to continue.
0: No, I'm just saying why you said if Thomas Lukaszczyk's side wins.
4: Well, he wants no referendum. He doesn't want this discussion about the things that irritate Alberta to be discussed.
0: Gotcha. Okay. Yeah, I think that's fair. I think you're right. I think a lot of Albertans are really frustrated with the fact that we're doing this, to be honest with you, Peter. I mean, that's what the polling shows. Well, most Albertans don't want to have this conversation.
4: Well, the thing is that we when do we start, 100 years from now, talking about these issues? They need to be resolved now. You know, 40 years now, hammering the drum on issues that we need to be resolved, and now it's come to a head. We're talking about it.
0: And yeah, no, like you say, we've been talking about it for decades.
4: I know. Well, let's keep on talking about it. Let's not just shut it down and throw it, you know, all these issues under the rug.
0: But I think what the premier has said a million times is we don't need to be doing this. Take a look at what the government has already done. And this was all done before the referendum was, you know, put forward and all the rest of that stuff. She's talked about, like, I think we're at 8 of her 9 bad laws are gone now. And we're moving forward on the pipeline, right?
4: 8 out of 9.
0: What do you mean, 8 out of 9? How many? I mean, what do you mean?
4: What do I mean? There's still more than those ones that she's talking about. There's much that irritates Alberta's.
0: Give me an example.
4: It has not been resolved yet.
0: Like what?
4: Oh. I wasn't prepared to answer that question.
0: You're prepared to vote for a binding referendum on separation, and you don't know why?
4: I can vote no 2 years from now, but the discussion has to continue.
0: What happens in the intervening 2 years?
4: You know, Mark Carney could take the wind out of the sails of all the separatists in Alberta in one afternoon.
0: How?
4: Reverse all the Liberal bad legislation over
0: the
4: last
0: 4 years.
4: I just
0: said he did. He's reversed 8 of the 9 bad laws that the premier's put forward. And you have
4: really?
0: No other reason for voting. You give me one other reason.
4: There's lots. I'll call you next
0: week. You can't think of any, right? Okay, Peter. I mean, listen, hey, you're going to vote the way you want to vote, but okay. Fair enough. Let's go to Barry in Edmonton. Well, we've got a couple of seconds here. Go ahead, Barry.
5: Hi, Shay. Thanks for taking my call. Listen, I just wanted to make a comment on the questions. I got my documents and looked at them. I've looked at them several times. The questions are very carefully written so that you get detracted into distractors rather than the principle.
0: I agree.
5: And
0: yes.
5: The principle of charging people for health care, and then you throw in all the other conditions that might sound good on the street, encourage people to say yes, but once you allow charging for health care, then you do not have any control anymore of who they charge, how much they charge,
0: Yeah, Barry, I hear what you're saying. You're right. I think the questions are not straight up yes, no. There's a lot that goes into it. I'm sorry, I got to get to a break. We're back after this.

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1: Nothing but green grass all the way to the end zone. And they're up, Edmonton. Touchdown Elks.
0: 880 Chad, the official voice of your Edmonton Elks.
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15: From the National Newsroom of the Canadian Press, I'm Hannah Stoles. A police spokesperson says they're still investigating a helicopter crash about 50 kilometers southeast of Montreal. The four occupants of the aircraft were found dead at the scene. The identities of the victims and the cause of the crash are still not known. A spokesperson for the police says the helicopter seems to have been a private aircraft. Some experts wonder whether Canada has enough diplomats to build the ties the government wants with other Arctic nations.
16: The Trudeau government closed its Canadian International Arctic Centre in 2023. Global Affairs argued at the time its Arctic team would work better out of Ottawa. But former Canadian ambassador to Norway, Artur Wulczynski, calls the closure decision incoherent. Canada has been making efforts recently with new consulates in Greenland and Alaska, but multiple experts question Global Affairs' current depth of knowledge and contacts in the Arctic at a time of rising international interest in the region's waterways and resources. Jason White, The Canadian Press.
15: A Nova Scotia law firm is preparing a class action involving allegations of abuse at a school in Riverton after a teacher was charged in connection with four alleged victims. The 53-year-old teacher faces 10 criminal charges, including sexual assault, assault by choking, and administering a noxious substance, involving alleged incidents between September 3rd and September 10th. A former New Brunswick premier suggests there's enough political will for the creation of a single Atlantic Canada economy.
6: Frank McKenna made the comments as a group of well-known business leaders published a 181-page report yesterday making the case for broad economic transformation. The Atlantic Economic Panel says the four provinces could become one of the country's most prosperous regions if they leverage their abundant talent and resources as one economy. Also a former ambassador to the United States, McKenna says the premiers should indeed be motivated for change because they face ongoing provincial budget deficits and damage from the Canada-U.S. trade war. Don Mitchell, The Canadian Press.
15: Police evacuated homes Sunday near an airbase in England used by the U.S. and arrested several men over suspected explosive offenses. Police say residents of several properties in Welford have been taken to a nearby leisure center and that the situation is contained. Police say several men have been detained on suspicion of offenses under the Explosive Act, and army bomb disposal experts are examining several vehicles. More people were inducted into the Canadian Songwriters Hall of Fame yesterday in Toronto. Executive Director of the Canadian Songwriters Hall of Fame, Nick Fedor, says the night was all about celebrating those behind the song.
17: It's a huge honor that Tragically Hip, Feist, Mike Reno and Paul Dean of Loverboy, Coq Voisin, 25 years and plus of careers. We're just so honored to get all their friends, artists from Canada, but also around the world to come together.
15: The ceremony was available to watch on Prime Video in Canada. This is the Canadian Press. In sports, the Toronto Blue Jays are set to play their season finale this afternoon as they host the Cincinnati Reds. Toronto fell 5-1 yesterday after taking the series opener 6-5. Max Scherzer will start on the mound for the Jays in what could be the final start of his storied career. The Hamilton Tiger Cats are out of the CFL playoff contention. The Tie Cats dropped a heartbreaker 37-35 in overtime to the Edmonton Elks to extend their losing streak to 5 games. Despite a tough season derailed by a litany of injuries, the Toronto Tempo were upbeat when speaking to the media after the season's end. The expansion franchise, the WNBA's first team outside the U.S., started 7-5 before injuries led to an 11-33 finish. And Magdalene Valliere-Mill was transported to hospital as a precautionary measure, but is in good spirits, Cycling Canada announced yesterday, after her crash in the women's elite road race at the UCI Road World Championships. From the Canadian Press, I'm Hannah Stolz.
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18: On this separation conversation, there's another interesting piece here, too. And that is what happens with the land in Alberta that isn't Alberta's land, okay? Like the national parks, for example, right? Those are federal lands. I think we can all agree on that. We got an understanding they're national parks. So what happens in those cases? What happens there? Well, the mayor of Jasper has been talking about it. He was on social media this weekend saying, well, what do you think the outcome is there? Banff, Jasper, Elk Island, places like that, right? What do you do with the national park should Alberta vote to leave Canada eventually one day down the road? And he says, well, you got to remember, Jasper belongs to the feds, not to Alberta.
19: Now, if the federal government wanted to negotiate something, I suppose that would be open to them. My hope is that they would not do that. Mm. And I would hope that they might come out early to say, yes, those national parks will remain as dedicated to the people of Canada with Canada.
18: Yeah, but again, what would the federal government do? We don't know, right? Ultimately, we don't know.
19: From an Alberta perspective, think about what you're asking, even if you're in the separatist camp. What you consider to be Alberta may not be what you get, even if you're successful.
18: And that's just the reality of it, I think. That's just the truth of the matter is, we don't necessarily know what the outcome would be in the federal government. There would be negotiation, you know, all the rest of this sort of stuff. So it will be interesting to see if the feds take more of a stand, if they get more involved in this, if they, you know, express more of an opinion. We're starting to see more of that. We're starting to see some ministers speaking out. I know Eleanor Olszewski, who is an Edmonton MP, has been talking. I think she was on the morning show in Calgary earlier today talking about it and the mobilization efforts to try and make the case for Canada and keeping Alberta within Confederation. So I don't know. I mean, the federal government certainly, I think, has a role. The city of Calgary voted on this yesterday. Was it yesterday, I think? To take a stand and to say that Calgary City Council, anyway, opposes separation, and a lot of people telling them to stay in their lane and be quiet and, you know, not get involved in it. I don't know if that's, I think everybody's entitled to express an opinion. Now, does it get a little bit different when maybe it's the Calgary City Council? I don't know, but I think, you know, you're going to have more, you're going to, people take their stand and see where they go. Let's go back to the phone lines. Eric in Calgary, you're on the air. Hi, Eric.
20: Keisha, I would think that it should be fairly easy to just take a look at countries like East Timor and places like that that have in the past, you know, our modern history separated. We've got Bosnia, we've got South Sudan and North Sudan. I would just look at what happened there, because presumably they also had, you know, national parks and things like that. And I would think ultimately, I just have to say that if Alberta, I don't think Alberta's separating, we all know that, but I think if it did, you know, let's just face it, like Jasper, Banff, and the rest would become Albertan. There's just no other way around it.
18: Well, I think there
20: regardless of what's on the paper.
18: There would certainly have to, or maybe they wouldn't. Maybe they would remain in British Columbia and the new border, you know, maybe redefine where the Alberta border is. Because you're going to have to do it either way, right?
20: Yeah, I mean, you look at Lake Louise, for example. I mean, that's pretty close to the BC border. But, no, I, you know, and just to go back to the previous conversation as well about, you know, the $16 billion surplus and all of that.
18: Yeah, yeah.
20: You know, what people don't also appreciate, and I don't think you brought this up, is that the federal government also takes upon itself deficit spending. They have a debt that they carry. So, I mean, if you really want to divide it up and look at what it would cost to separate, you can't just look at what Alberta is contributing and paying for as a province. You also have to look at, you know, the debt the federal
18: the share of national debt,
20: paid for. So it's really, everybody's running deficits and debts. I don't think that separation would give us a clean balance sheet at all.
18: No, I don't either. I don't either, Eric. I think you're absolutely right. And that's part of the conversation about these reports is, well, what would, because Jeffrey Rath says, well, there's no reason for Alberta to take on any of the national debt. Whereas the University of Calgary report that came out said, yeah, you're going to have to take that debt. You're going to have to take your share of that national debt. Because like Eric says, that's spent on national programs. How much do you pull apart that number? And well, you know, it's like splitting up the tab at a restaurant. Well, I didn't buy that. Who had the Coke? Like, I don't know. I don't know how that would even work, right? I don't know how that would work out. But to assume that Alberta would just walk away free and clear, well, we paid more than we needed to last time. So I don't know. I don't know. But at the end of the day, there's going to be a cost in terms of what the national debt would be. I mean, most people think that's going to be part of the equation. Certainly the report commissioned by the province says it will be. There are people on the separatist side who say, why would there be, right? So again, lots of information out there. Not all of it, in fact, very little of it sort of matches up with what the other people are saying. And that goes all the way around. Bill in Calgary are on the air. Hey, Bill.
21: Yeah, thanks, Jay, for taking my call. Yeah, I've looked at this a little bit, and if you really look at other countries that have done similar situations that we're proposing in Alberta, I would look at Norway as a perfect example. In 1905, Norway separated from Sweden, and today it's probably one of the most desirable places, they say, to live in the world.
18: Right, top of the list for sure, yeah.
21: And if you look at their contribution militarily, it's way better than on a per capita basis than we are as a nation. They have, I think, I was just looking at a number here, they have 60 warships, we have 33. So here's a population of slightly more than Alberta has, and Alberta's GDP per capita would be much higher than Norway's. Norway currently produces just under 2 million barrels equivalent of oil. We produce around 5 million. And we have a population of around 4.8 million. And Norway has a population of 5.3 million.
18: Okay.
21: So it's a really good example to have a look at. And currently in this country at the moment, we have so many obstacles. And this is one reason why the separatist movement is getting some traction. We have so many obstacles that are preventing us from really getting ahead. As Premier Higgins, the past premier of New Brunswick, said, do we have a nation or a notion? Right now, we have a notion. We have...
18: Okay, but I'll ask you what I asked the last caller. In terms of the things that are getting in the way, I think Trudeau put a bunch of things. We had 10, 15 years of it, right? Carney has removed so much of it. What's still in the way?
21: Well, one thing is we have, like I was going to say, we have three nations in this country. We have the Aboriginals, and we send all kinds of money to them, and all they do is they stand in the way and obstruct any major capital projects that we try to put forward. Then we have Quebec. Quebec is basically a nation within a nation right now. Everybody agrees with that. So we end up sending all these taxpayers' dollars to these different groups, and all they're doing is preventing us as a nation as getting ahead. And I think Albertans are getting tired of it. Yeah. I, for one, am getting tired of it.
18: Yeah, okay. And I appreciate that. Bill, you had an answer, and I appreciate that. And like you say, I think a lot of people agree with you. Like, I'm late for a break, so I'm going to get to the break. But I think a lot of people agree with you, and, you know, you've got a reason for why you're trying to do it. Let me take a quick break. We'll take more of your calls right after this.

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3: All right, 780-451-8800, 403-974-8255. Keep going with your phone calls and your text here on this situation. And listen, I get it. Not everybody agrees on this. That's why we're doing this. Lots of people talking about the national park. I hope that Alberta takes the national parks. I've spent a lot of time camping in both provincial and national parks. Provincial parks are way better run, way cleaner, and the campsites are in better shape. The national parks are not in good shape. After the last few years, I've not returned to the national parks just because I prefer the way Alberta parks run things. I myself have not encountered that. I think the national parks are run pretty tight ships from what I've seen in the national parks, but I guess, you know, we all have our reasons for feeling the way we feel about things. But if that's what it is, you think provincial parks are run better. Let's go to Ted, who is in Edmonton. Hi, Ted. You're on the air.
4: Hi, Faye. Just reacting to that caller that talked about Norway, the points he's making are fine. One thing, though, is that there's the big difference between Norway and Alberta is that Alberta is landlocked. We have no way of getting our products out.
3: Mm-hmm. Yeah, you're absolutely right.
4: And you can say, well, if Canada doesn't or U.S. doesn't let us move their products through their country, that we'll stop them. But they can do the same. They can build rail lines all over the place into the U.S. or wherever. And ultimately, I don't think that that we're in a real strong bargaining position. Don't get me wrong. I'm a Westerner.
3: Yeah,
4: resented all this crap from the federal Liberals ever since I could vote. But this is just not a way of doing it, in my opinion. And I don't think that we'll win. And I won't be here to see it, but my kids will, and that's my concern.
3: Yeah. Ted. Yeah, I appreciate the call. That's the reality. We're sort of getting into this conversation around separation, and we've now built in this gap, right, where we're actually not voting on separation next month. We're actually voting on ending it, or for most, saying we're done. We're sort of getting into this conversation around separation, and we've now built in this gap, right, where we're actually not voting on separation next month. We're actually voting on ending it, or for most, saying we're done. We're gonna put the brakes on this, and we

0: a vote on a vote to have separation. So they're mad about it. But there's, and now we see more and more and more and more of the conversation isn't about, well, don't worry, we're not separating. This is just between me and you. This is a vote we're going to have, and then we're going to show them how serious we are about separation. They're going to give us everything that we want. We won't actually have to separation. That's, we hear that all the time now, right? I mean, Tegan was talking about it, and a lot of Albertans are saying that, and a lot of the separatists are saying that. This isn't necessarily about separation. It's really good leverage in negotiations. Okay, maybe it is. But it's also a risky game to play. What happens in the intervening 2 years, right, in terms of the costs and the uncertainty? I mean, just take a look at what this uncertainty has done to economies all over the world over the last 2 years. Let's add more uncertainty on top of that. It's a choice, and some people will make it. Ben in Grand Prairie, you're on the air. Hey, Ben.
1: Hey, Shay. Hey, I'm going to use one of your earlier calls here to kind of illustrate the point I'm about to make is, and I've said this before, this separation talk, you know, I mean, we're just having a question about having another referendum eventually, but there's more to this than just pipelines. This is a culture war issue. You were trying to drag it out of a previous caller. What is it that you want? Why? What do you want to keep talking about?
0: He
1: was very reluctant to say what he wanted to talk about. I was waiting for him to say it's about guns, or it's about the you know, LGBTQ, or it's about women's reproductive rights. You know, next, if we do get to the next stage where we have to get another, where we actually go to a binding referendum, I think an interesting question to ask would be to ask the separatists, if they were to draw up a new constitution for the country of Alberta, what would it include? And I can guarantee you that it wouldn't even look remotely close to what the Canadian constitution is.
0: Well, that's a conversation that hopefully, Ben, we don't have to have. But you're right, that would definitely be something that would come up at that time. Okay, well, what would the new country look like, right? How would it be different?
1: And I can guarantee you it's not going to look like the country we live in now.
0: That'd be the whole point.
1: They want to take Alberta back to the 1950s. They want to take Alberta back to a time when Alberta was white. Alberta was, like, you know, you could walk around with a gun.
0: Okay, hang on, Ben. You know what? I hear what you're saying, but you're not helping. Let's deal with what we know, okay? We'll deal with what a new Alberta will look like if we ever get to the point where we start actually talking about having a new Alberta. You don't know. You're saying things that may or may not be true, and we have no way of knowing. We're so far away from that. But what it does, you're talking about culture wars. You're talking, and you're the one bringing up the culture war stuff. They're not. Not now. I mean, there's been things that happen at their different forms and stuff like that. But that's we're not there yet. Okay, that'll be a conversation that we can have down the road. God forbid we get there. But I think at this point in time, the easiest way to avoid culture wars is to not get into them. And if you'll notice on this show, I run from them like my hair is on fire, because there is no conversation to be had about them. There's not. That becomes identity politics. That becomes we can talk about numbers. We can talk about fiscal capacity. We can talk about all sorts of things that live in the real world. But when you're talking about straight up emotional, or there's no conversation to be had, right? Like, I don't know, Ben, what their plan is on any of those sorts of issues. We don't even know who would be heading up the government, for goodness sake. You're so far down the road to get into a conversation about this is what they want to do. Call it fear mongering, call it scare tactics, call it whatever you want. The reality is, we're not there yet. So let's wait. If we get there, we get there. I don't know if we will. I don't know if we do. But let's just deal with what's in front of us right now, which is you can put an end to this. You can move past this. You can say, okay, we're done. We gave it a shot. And the majority of Albertans said, we don't want to go down that path. Or we can have a bunch of people vote to say, we do want to go down that path. Either way, that's where we're at. So let's deal with that, okay? The reality that we actually face on the 19th. Mark in Calgary, you're on the air. Hi, Mark.
2: Hello there.
0: Hi.
2: I just want to bring up something on the topic of separation. I think this information is important for the people to in making their voting decision on the referendum.

0: them. I understand that the oil and some other resources, of course, are Canadian first, not Albertan. And they're kind of misled. I believe there's a constitutional part. I had read that. I follow certain forums. And I think it's very important information. I've always thought that it's a Canadian product first, not in Alberta. Alberta has rights. Yes, they get, you know. But I think that has to be cleared up somehow, because it's not many of these people think they're going to take all the Alberta riches and go ahead and separate. Not going to be that way. Because if they say, the clause was, if they separate, Canada can claw back the rights to the oil, et cetera. I'd love somebody to be able to, who really knows that.
1: Yeah, I haven't. Mark, I don't think that's true. I think if Alberta leaves, the resources are in Alberta, right? The provinces own the public lands, and with that, what's underneath them. So I think whatever you've read, look it up again, because I think what the Constitution actually says is ownership of that is provincial as much as anybody can own it. But I think if Alberta leaves, the resource, like whatever is in Alberta and under the ground in Alberta, goes with Alberta. Right? There's the federal lands and all the stuff. That would be a different conversation. But in terms of the crown land in the province of Alberta, that goes with Alberta. Far as that's my understanding of it. Anyway, got to take a break. We'll be back right after the news.
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1: All right, 780-451-880-0403-97485. We can keep going with calls here for a little bit longer. Eventually, we are going to have to switch gears and get to some other stuff. But not right now. Let's take a couple more calls. We'll go with Corey in Calgary. Hey, Corey, you're on the air.
9: Just in regards to the debt, if Alberta separated, I think the Canadian debt is about $1 trillion.
1: Yeah, so let's call it that, give or take.
9: Even if they tagged us with $100 billion, I mean, that's pretty easy. You just offer the boy down south a chunk of land up here on a 99-year lease, and he would probably pay $100 billion for it, and at the exchange rate, he'd be getting it cheap.
1: So you just want to start chunking off parts of the province, selling them or leasing them off to Donald Trump? That's the plan?
9: Well, I'm saying the U.S. is always looking for bases. Why not lease them one?
1: Okay. $100 billion? Right? What did you say? It was $100 billion to lease a base?
9: Yeah. Tell me you got a 99-year lease for a footprint
1: billion a year?
9: In Alberta. whatever.
1: Yeah, it makes sense. Sure. Why not? I'm sure he'd love it. Paul in Beaumont, you're on here. Hey, Paul.
10: Hey, Shay. How you doing?
1: Good. How are you?
10: Good. Just looking at the big picture down the road, you know, I think it's very important that Alberta stays with...
1: Paul, you're breaking up. Hello, Paul.
10: Hello?
1: Yeah, okay, we lost you for a second. You're back now. Let's try again.
10: Yeah, I just think Alberta, 50 years, 100 years down the road, Alberta, the oil industry and economy will dwindle. And I think Alberta will need, I think water will be a very, very important resource.
1: Yeah.
10: And Alberta doesn't have a lot of it compared to the other country, Northwest Territories and other BC, blah, blah, blah. So I think it's important that Alberta, because I think they're going to need resources down the road. And the collective group, I think we're just much stronger.
1: Yeah, I agree with you. I mean, I don't know the water part. We've heard that for a long time. It's an interesting angle, Paul. But I think Canada's in a better position given all of this if we are. I don't know. You always hear the argument, where is the U.S. stand on this? What's the involvement? Is that the plan? Well, maybe we just lease part of the province to the U.S. That's a new one for me. Jeff in Calgary, you're on the air. Hey, Jeff.
11: Hi, so I just want to make a point about separation. I find it that interesting that there's a federal political party whose sole purpose is to break up Canada, and yet they elect members to parliament. Those people get paid by Canadian taxpayers. They get MP pensions, but yet Alberta is the traitors. And I just find it rich that that Alberta is, you know, the bad guy in all this, and yet there are other things happening.
1: Bad guy to who?
11: The same thing. To the country. To the country.
1: You think Alberta's the bad guy to the country?
11: No, we're being called that. We're being called by holding a referendum. Albertans are being, actually, according to your guess, and I'm glad you stopped him in his tracks, but according to some people, because they want to hold a referendum, they're racists, they're traitors.
1: Sure. Yeah,
11: you shut them down yourself. But what I'm saying is Alberta wants to have the same representation or the same options that Quebec has.
1: Mm-hmm.
11: I'm just making a point that there's a federal party whose reason for being is to break up the country.
1: Agreed. Yeah.
11: That Alberta gets all the grief. That's my only point.
1: Yeah. Well, we're going to have a provincial party trying to do that now too. Hey, they're starting a new party here in Alberta.
11: Yeah. No, I get it. Maybe Albertans are just being, you know, tired of the double standards. That's all.
1: Yeah, I hear what you're saying, Jeff. Yeah, you're right. I mean, we do have a separatist party. You're right. You're absolutely right. I mean, ultimately, that's a democracy, right? If you want to form a party that says we're going to paint all the trees purple and you win enough, then we'd have to paint all the trees purple. I mean, that's kind of the way that it works. The question is, do they ever get enough support? They've come close. They've come close in Quebec. And there are, you know, we've always had separatist parties in Alberta, too. And Jason Kenney has made this point a million different times. You've run separatist candidates 100 times in this province and never got anywhere with it. Now there's going to be another separatist party is being started up. Which, how does that work? I guess they're assuming that the referendum is not going to go well. So they're going to take another tack. Let's go to David near Ottawa. Hey, David.
12: I say it would be a disaster if we separated because of some of the things I've heard so far this morning, that it just wouldn't work. But over the weekend, I was listening to the Ched, and there was somebody on there saying that Norway, which really is in a different position, and Alaska, they charge $80 a barrel in royalties. We charge $4.
1: Yeah, I don't know exactly the numbers in Norway, but would they charge more than we do, for sure.
12: Yeah, but Norway owns the whole lot, really, but Alaska doesn't. Alaska is competing like us, but they still sell their oil. If we were to raise our royalties and stop all the profits going down in dividends all over the world except here, none of this would happen. People would be so wealthy, you wouldn't have to pay taxes, and they wouldn't care about the rest of the world simply because they're not struggling. People are struggling at the moment, and it's driving me nuts that young people can't get a job that pays them enough that they can buy a house. That would solve a lot of that problem simply because we'd have more money, less taxes, and all the rest of it, and you would find that people would quietly down.
1: No,
12: and
1: you're absolutely right, David.
12: We're not doing it, I don't know, because we set the royalty rates.
1: No, you're right. David, great point. I got to get to a break, but you're absolutely right. I mean, if times are good, everybody's happy. You're 100% right. And you know what? And if the Conservatives had won the last election like they were supposed to, we would not be having this conversation. It's because the Liberals won 5 in a row and people got angry, or 4 in a row, whatever it was. And people said, well, enough is enough, right? You're 100%, of course. Let me take a break. We're back right after this.

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6: Let's switch gears here. Had an interesting conversation this morning about where we go with this Kuzma conversation. As you know, it's kind of up in the air right now, right? Like, I don't know what the plan is. But we talk a lot about Canada-U.S. trade, Canada-U.S. trade. There's a lot of risk with Canada-Mexico trade, too, especially if you're in organized labor, and especially in Mexico. But here as well, because Kuzma, and I didn't know this, had a lot of provisions in there about improving labor conditions in Mexico, but everywhere. It's pretty consequential to all three countries, and the U.S. has been heavily involved in the labor provisions of Kuzma. This morning, I had a chance to speak with someone who studied this. Alexander Ezquerra is a freelance trade and labor policy researcher.
7: We've talked so much about trade between Canada and the United States for obvious reasons, but of course, you know, a lot of it's around Kuzma, which includes Mexico. So, you know, given that we have that deal, there's a lot of architecture there already around trade between Canada and Mexico. You really highlight some of the things I honestly didn't know Kuzma included. A lot of labor protection, right? There's a bunch of things that are in Kuzma that really do have labor considerations, particularly in Mexico, right?
8: Yeah, it's an important part of Kuzma, and I think it was one of the most important changes between NAFTA and Kuzma was the labor chapter and the new labor enforcement institutions like the Rapid Response Labor Mechanism. And essentially these chapters and these protections really came in to try and help Mexico implement their labor reform, which sought to dismantle this, you know, almost a century-long system of labor union corruption, and a lot of times enforcing very minimal wages and protections for workers. And so this new labor chapter really came in to make it clear that, you know, labor rights were at the center of Kuzma, that they were part of the new North American trade agreement, and also to provide tools for workers and unions to enforce labor rights at facilities across Mexico.
7: Yeah.
8: So a very important part of Kuzma.
7: You mentioned that rapid response labor mechanism. I did not know it was part of the deal. What does it do? What's the plan there, and what does it allow labor to do, or I guess workers to do more accurately?
8: Yeah, it's an important question. So the rapid response mechanism, essentially it's facility specific. So in facilities in companies throughout Mexico, if they're in what's called the priority trade sector, so things like the automotive industry, auto parts, mining, if there is a potential labor rights violation at a facility within Mexico, workers or unions or an advocacy organization can bring a complaint forward to the U.S. government or the Canadian government. And the Canadian government and the U.S. government have the duty to inspect whether or not there was a violation there. And if they do find a violation, they bring forward to the Mexican government the need to establish a remediation plan and make sure that those violations are remedied and make sure that workers' rights are protected. So this mechanism has existed for, about 6 years now, and it's been through dozens of cases and has produced, you know, measurable outcomes for workers. Various instances of places where, for example, employers weren't allowing for fair elections, for union elections or for union votes. And the rapid response labor mechanism was initiated. And as a result, a new vote was put forward where workers were able to elect union representation and able to bargain a more fair collective agreement. So it's a really important way for unions and for workers in Mexico. They've been saying, hey, look, this is essential to our work over the last 5 years, that if it wasn't for this tool, we would really be in a worse spot here.
7: You point out in the piece, and I was surprised to see this, the United States has actually resolved far more cases using that mechanism, 45, where Canada's addressed only 2. Is that concerning, or is there a reason for that?
8: It is concerning. There is reasons for it. I would say, first of all, just the nature of the comparable resources between the two countries. The U.S. was able to put forward $180 million towards resources, including staffing for this rapid response mechanism and inspectors and these sort of things to investigate, whereas Canada could only put forward just over $20 million Canadian dollars. So there is a significant difference in resources there, but there is also substantial differences in the ways that both governments have approached the mechanism. I think in the U.S., during the Biden administration, they were really focusing on a worker-friendly trade agenda through Mexico. And so they really put a lot of importance on initiating the mechanism. And even now with Trump, you know, it's kind of seen as something that converges with their own interests of protecting workers in the U.S. By enforcing labor rights in Mexico. Whereas in Canada, I think there's been some disappointment from Canadian unions and Mexican unions of the way that the Canadian government approaches the mechanism and some of the outcomes of the two cases that they've brought forward. But I think it's something that, you know, can change, that this approach, you know, can be strengthened.
7: Canada has done some other really good things, though, right? And you point that out. There's a very successful Canadian involvement in the labor movement in Mexico, right, as part of this.
8: Yeah, absolutely. So, as I said, they funded over $20 million towards what they call projects. Technical assistance with Mexico. And a big part of that was these projects, these technical assistance projects. And there were 6 projects. The 2 that I focus on were led by labor unions, were led by, you know, the Canadian Labor Congress, the United Steelworkers, Unifor, amongst, you know, a plethora of Canadian labor unions. And these projects were able to produce, you know, really big wins for workers in Mexico, including, you know, displacing what you call ghost unions in Mexico, where a union without any knowledge, without workers in the facility having any knowledge of this union, goes and negotiates a contract on their behalf, which outlines, you know, minimal protections, minimal wages. So being able to displace those type of unions at a range of facilities, including, you know, big companies like General Motors, those were really important wins. And they came in part as a result of the funding for these projects, because they were able to establish and support workers when they were going through these organizing campaigns.
7: You see, the momentum that was there, what we were seeing, the progress, it's kind of waned a little bit in what, the last couple of years, right? We're not seeing as much emphasis, as much progress.
8: Yeah, it's an unfortunate sort of cooling down almost, where for the first 2 years, there was this real concern and real focus to try and do our part in enforcing labor rights and meeting our obligations as a result of CUSMA. I think over the last few years, or last couple of years in particular, in Mexico and in Canada, there's been kind of, on the part of the government at least, to sort of almost cool down in our approach and not necessarily try and initiate more complaints to the rapid response mechanism. And when a complaint is initiated, taking a very long time to investigate, or and also not renewing the funding. So I think it's a really important thing to say, hey, look, the funding and the rapid response mechanism complaint had really important wins for Mexican workers, and as a result, Canadian workers as well, you know, stopping this competition between Mexican and Canadian workers by raising the bar for all workers. And so it's something I think important for Carney and as they look to diversify trade and strengthen relations with Mexico to say, okay, this can play an important part in building our relationship, you know?
7: Yeah, and now we're in the middle of, well, not in the middle of it, I don't know what's going on, but we know that we're talking about renewing CUSMA, changing CUSMA, renegotiating CUSMA. What would you like to see Canada or, you know, and Mexico and the United States focus on? I mean, there's so many other things going on around here. I don't know what, if this has even hit the table, if this is part of the conversation, but what do we need to do to, you know, gain back some of that momentum, I guess, and continue down the right path?
8: Yeah, it's a good question. You know, CUSMA's in this weird situation where the U.S. decided not to renew. And so, interestingly, for the next 10 years, you know, if you've been sick of the conversations about CUSMA this year, just wait. It's another 10 years of this. There's going to be a review after review after review every year. And so each year, these annual reviews are going to be an opportunity for each country to, you know, bring forward their recommendations and their thoughts about the trade deal. And so that really provides a good opportunity for Canada, the U.S., and Mexico to say, hey, look, we can strengthen the labor protections in this agreement and strengthen the rapid response labor mechanism. The good thing is that there is some convergence of interest on that, on those discussions. Mm-hmm. But for Mexico, for example, strengthening the labor protections in the agreement has to come after making it more reciprocal. So I think part of the conversation, first of all, starts with Canada and the U.S. being more open to allowing the enforcement mechanism and allowing CUSMA to have more impact on labor in Canada and the U.S. so they can improve it in Mexico. But I think it's an important part of making sure that, you know, in this moment of economic uncertainty at times, as a result of the trade relations in this continent, that workers are protected not just through domestic policy, but also through the trade policy itself, and making sure that, you know, workers across all three countries aren't competing against each other to lower wages, you know?
7: Yeah, absolutely. Makes tremendous sense. Alexander, thank you so much for the chat. I learned a lot. I appreciate it.
8: Yeah, anytime. Appreciate it.
7: Yeah, that's Alexander Esquerra. Interesting conversation. I didn't know that CUSMA had so many provisions and considerations in there in terms of labor. But I don't know where we are on CUSMA either. We don't hear any. Remember, that was the big thing, the July 1st deadline of CUSMA, CUSMA, CUSMA. We had to get CUSMA. We didn't. And then we got all of the back and forth with the new tariffs. Okay, you're going to tariff us. We'll tariff you. You tariff us again. And on it went. And that has quieted down as well. So I don't know where we are when it comes to trade with the United States right now. I think everything in the United States now is sort of not on pause, but nothing's really going to happen here until the midterms. And that's really being seen as an inflection point in so many different areas. And, oh, just wait till the midterms. I don't think they're going to be quite as consequential as a lot of people have made them out to be, because at best, what's going to happen, or at worst, I guess depending on how you look at it, is nothing's going to happen. If it goes the way everybody says it's going to go, and the Democrats win the House and win the Senate, take over Congress, then you've got, immediately they're going to start impeachment proceedings against the president again, and probably some other people like Hegseth. I don't know. I don't know how far it goes. But at the end of the day, then nothing happens. That's all they're interested in for the next 2 years. But Trump remains the president, so, I mean, he hasn't done a damn thing with Congress. I mean, Congress has been absolutely useless. They might as well not even be there. So I don't know. I don't know how much it changes. But they've also got the situation with what's going on with fuel prices and all the rest of that stuff, and the Iran situation looming large. And it looks like that's just going to be punted till after the midterms, too. Although it was front and center in New York this week at the UN General Assembly.
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15: This is Global News. It is 6 o'clock. I'm Zach Ferguson. It is 7 degrees right now here in Edmonton as we're getting up to a high of 16 with some mainly sunny skies and a high of 18 tomorrow. Both the Oilers and the Elks took wins, but first, fire crews were up and out early yesterday morning, taking on a house fire in the area of 111th Avenue and 97th Street. First responders got the call just after 9:30 a.m. with crews arriving just 2 minutes later. According to officials, the site was boarded up and abandoned a single-family home. The fire was brought under control just after 10 a.m. and no injuries were reported. Cause of the fire remains under investigation. And there's a little more than 3 weeks until Alberta votes on a handful of immigration questions in its referendum.
16: Five questions focus on whether the province should take more control over who is allowed to arrive and what access newcomers should have to core services. Some have criticized the questions as being anti-immigrant or scapegoating newcomers for problems facing Albertans. Alberta's Immigration Minister Joseph Skou says his government is looking for a mandate to stabilize immigration into the province and balance the costs of non-permanent residents. Diana Musina, The Canadian Press.
15: Regional experts are questioning if Canada has enough diplomats to build the ties it wants in the Arctic. In 2023, the government closed the Canadian International Arctic Center, a hub for diplomacy across the region that had been operating within Canada's embassy in Norway since 2009. A former Canadian ambassador called the decision incoherent, saying Canada needs people who understand the region's complex diversity. And Alberta's premier appears to be falling out of favor with the major and majority of Albertans. A new Ipsos poll done exclusively for Global News shows that when it comes to active politicians, Danielle Smith has the lowest favorability rating in the eyes of Albertans.
17: According to 600 Albertans surveyed between September 18th and 22nd, Mark Carney topped the list with a favorability rating of 51%. Danielle Smith trails Carney with a favorability rating of 34%. Just 1 point behind Alberta NDP leader Nahed Nenshi. These poll numbers also deal with the question of separation and how Albertans feel about Ottawa. The number of Albertans who feel the province is better off without Canada is down 9 percentage points from 2019. 48% feel that Alberta does not get its fair share from Canada. That number, though, is also down from 2019. As for the rest of the country, 81% of Canadians surveyed outside the province want Alberta to remain part of Canada. Only 9% are in favor of separation. Albertans go to the polls on October 19th. Joel Gottlieb, Global News.
15: Looking into sports, the Edmonton Elks were able to end yesterday's contest in style with a 37-35 overtime victory over the Hamilton Tiger Cats. Elks quarterback Cody Fajardo says the game felt like playoffs.
18: At the end of the day, the media can pick us apart all they want for this, that, and the other, but we got 11 wins, and that's what the pundits do, is they find ways to poke holes in things. But for us as a football team, we got all the confidence in the world that if the game comes down to the line, we're going to find a way to pull it out.
15: The Elks have the next week off, but will hit the field October 9th in the rematch when the Edmonton squad heads to Hamilton. And looking into the NHL, a win for Edmonton last night in the preseason battle of Alberta. The Oilers beat the Flames 4-1. Oilers right winger Kasperi Kapanen says the focus is to keep moving forward.
19: Next game is the real one, and we got to be ready for that. And we got practice Monday, so just get ready for that. And everybody's excited to get going.
15: The Oilers kick off the regular season when they host the Canucks Tuesday. Moving into 880 Ched weather, we are going to get up to a high of 16 degrees today with some mainly sunny skies. Tonight, dropping down to an overnight low of 0. And then Monday or tomorrow, a high of 18 with some mainly sunny skies. Tuesday, high of 16 with more sun. Right now in Edmonton, sitting at 3 degrees. I'm Zach Ferguson. Your next scheduled newscast will be at 7 on 880 Ched.
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22: To the program, Sunday edition of Weekends heard across the Chorus Radio Network rumbles on. We welcome all of our listeners in Edmonton, the city of champions. This story actually coming from British Columbia. I don't know if you had the chance to see this, but on Friday, dozens of dump trucks left Abbotsford, which is a suburb of Vancouver, and head toward Vancouver in a rather slow-moving convoy. Taya Fast has the story from Global News.
23: Dozens of dump trucks rolled out of Abbotsford Friday morning, part of a slow-moving convoy protesting the cost of doing business.
24: The diesel price going up to like $3 right now, so all the families struggling, we work like free right now.
23: The convoy picked up hundreds more on the way to Vancouver. The message on the trucks and from drivers simply, diesel costs are too high and their rates aren't keeping up.
24: And we can't run our trucks anymore.
23: Owner-operators are calling for immediate action and fuel surcharges.
24: So they're making whatever they were making before when the fuel cost was below $2. And now the fuel cost is at $3, and we're still getting the same rate.
23: Some also calling for government relief similar to tax cuts in other provinces like Alberta and Ontario.
25: I'm here to support truckers, and you know what? I'm here to actually send David Eby a message that he should follow what Alberta did and reduce the fuel costs and the taxes.
23: Diesel prices are almost a double from this time last year, fueled by the war in Ukraine and ongoing conflict in the Middle East.
26: We've reached a tipping point in terms of fuel that is used really to drive our economy. Governments at both the provincial and indeed the federal level have to do a better job.
23: And prices could get worse with news that U.S. President Donald Trump is considering a diesel export ban.
27: We need to stand firm against that bully, and we will do that. And we'll have more to say in terms of relief as to how it applies to consumers and truckers in the near future.
23: Truck drivers say the cost isn't sustainable and will likely have to pass the price on to consumers if not addressed.
28: Every month, 10 to 12,000 per month diesel cost. No dollar go home.
23: Experts say there could be some relief at the pumps this weekend, but it won't be much of a break. Taya Fast, Global News.
22: All right, so the relief comes in the form of about 6 cents across the country if you take the average. And this is the problem. There's so many different ways that you could take this on. But the reality is it's not just a problem for the trucking industry. It's a problem for everybody. You've got dump trucks that move dirt, concrete, gravel, construction materials. They help build the roads. They do the major infrastructure projects. And then all of a sudden with the cost of moving all those things and it suddenly rises, well, somebody eventually is going to pay. It might be the contractor, might be the truck owner, might be the grocery store, the home builder, the customer who's ordering the delivery. But that cost doesn't disappear. It just moves through the system until it reaches the public. And that's why this convoy matters. These drivers aren't simply complaining about an expensive fill-up. They're warning that the cost of doing business has now reached a breaking point. In the story, one Omer operator in the clip said that he's spending between $10,000 and $12,000 a month on diesel. And after paying that bill, there's just nothing left to take home. Think about that for a second. $12,000 a month. And that's before insurance and maintenance and financing and repairs and permits and wages and everything else required to simply keep a truck on the road. So that's why they're calling for fuel surcharges, a way to make sure that the price of a job changes when the cost of fuel changes. And they're also asking governments to review and reduce fuel taxes, pointing to the measures that have been taking place in Alberta and Ontario. So there is a very legitimate debate here, and I wish them well. And it was a sight to be seen in British Columbia as they lined Highway 1. All right, well, let's switch gears because the very rare fall nor'easter is pounding the U.S. East Coast this morning, and the scale of the storm is hard to ignore. Let's get the latest from NBC News.
1: The rare fall nor'easter lashes tens of millions up and down the East Coast with rain, intense flooding, and tropical storm force wind gusts. 32 million Americans are under coastal flooding threats right now. Some areas expecting up to 5 inches of rain and rounds of flooding through the weekend with waves reaching up to 18 feet tall. Now, wind is also a major problem this weekend for more than 38 million people from Maryland and Massachusetts with gusts of up to 65 miles per hour in some areas. More than 75,000 people already without power across the Northeast. Winds only expected to get stronger into the evening.
22: All right, once again, report coming from NBC News. For those of us watching from Canada, there's a broader lesson here. Extreme weather is becoming a regular part of the conversation, whether that's wildfires in Western Canada, flooding in Ontario and Quebec, or powerful storms along the Atlantic coast or across the United States. I know the names and locations are probably going to change, but the risks remain pretty familiar here. It's a big strain on infrastructure. There's a ton of pressure right now on emergency crews in several states. And the best response, one thing that I'm hearing is preparation is key. Keep your phones charged, have your flashlights and your batteries at the ready, and protect your important documents. And check on elderly neighbors or anybody who might need an extra hand. I have seen this right now happening all around the globe. We see what's happening in the Philippines right now. We see what's happening in Thailand, where the water is literally waist high. I was in Japan last week, and there was a typhoon that I went through. Got on the plane, was able to get home, and 2 days later, another typhoon hits that Japanese country as well. So it is all over the world right now, and it doesn't seem to be letting up. And weather can change really quickly. So again, preparation is always key. Well, I don't know if you heard this story. It's kind of an interesting one. Appropriate that we're telling you this one on a Sunday. For years, we've heard that social media is making society more divided and more distracted and less connected. But there is another side to the story, one that might surprise some people. Digital missionaries are using social media to bring people together into the conversation about their faith. Let's get the latest from ABC News.
2: Pope Leo is here in France. You can see the crowds here in Paris gathering to welcome him. Catholic social influencers have been holding a prayer vigil, talking about the recent rise in the number of people getting baptized here in France.
3: How much do you think is social media pushing people towards faith?
4: 80% of the people who are getting baptized say that internet plays a big role in their faith.
2: They call themselves digital missionaries and say their online prayer sessions are having an impact.
6: I'm doing some prayer every morning, almost every evening. Every morning I have two or three people converting online each morning. Each evening I have two or three people converting online.
2: Pope Leo has met with social influencers in the past who say social media is helping the church reach new audiences.
4: Pope Leo is very young compared to other popes, and he has an Apple Watch we saw on the first day, so he's really connected to all those reality.
6: With the digital networks, it's kind of weird, but there's not this barrier. People are more confident to tell what they have inside their heart.
4: We see that more and more people are spending time online, so we wanted to invest this time to make the faith more accessible.
22: Yeah, once again, thanks to ABC News for that report. It's a really interesting conversation, isn't it? Now, whether somebody sees that as an inspiring or questionable practice probably depends on your own beliefs. But the larger point here is hard to miss that if people are spending much of their lives online, institutions want to reach them and have to go there to meet them. And the church is now understanding that. Again, in the report, Pope Leo is met with Catholic social media influencers, and supporters say his relatively young age and comfort with technology makes him well-suited for this particular moment. Online, people can also feel less intimidated. They might be more willing to ask personal questions or admit doubts when they're behind a screen instead of sitting in a church pew, and that can create an opening for honest conversation. Yes, I know there are risks, but the challenge for religious communities right now isn't simply to gain followers. It's to build trust, offer real support, and make sure that the people behind these digital ministries are responsible and accountable. So this story shows that technology doesn't just automatically push people away from religion. It can actually bring people towards it. And the internet, although it won't be replacing the church anytime soon, is seeing a growing number of people looking to find faith and are finding it online. All right, we'll take a break here. When we come back, we're going to dig into the potential of a deeper Canadian-European Union pact. Stuart Prest is standing by. He's a lecturer out at University of British Columbia in their political science faculty. We're going to talk about, was it just bravado? Was it just hearsay? Or is there something here that Canada can truly extract from the European Union? We'll get into that topic next.
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19: Welcome back to Weekends, heard across the Chorus Radio Network. Well, Ottawa is back in session, and the federal government is promising, quote, very significant economic legislation this coming fall, and that is headlined by the new Building Canada Strong Act, which is supposed to be this fast track that has one project, one review, 1 year approach. So the stakes are high, but let's break this down with Stuart Prest, political science lecturer at the University of British Columbia, he who studies Canadian politics, institutions, and the politics of major projects. Stuart, welcome back to the program.
20: Good to be back with you, Rob.
19: Well, let's get into this. I know we've been waiting a long time to see all the key players back in Ottawa right now. When you hear the phrase very significant economic legislation, what does that say to you?
20: Well, it is, I think, a warning, a note, an advance notice that this is going to be how Prime Minister Carney defines his economic legacy. We're going to see a building block for a new Canada, a different Canada. This is a rare moment for a Prime Minister to have such support to be able to invoke the support of most Canadians, effectively, for this agenda of change. We are a country that is normally pretty cautious about change. I sometimes talk about how we have almost an allergy to reform owing to an experience of constitutional reform failures in the past and so on. But this is different. Canada seems to have woken up to a different world than they were used to. And so we're going to see some big changes. And this piece of legislation delivers on that. It shifts the role of government in the economy is a way to think about it.
19: So I often think of speed bumps when it comes to pushing things forward, because you got to deal with provincial jurisdiction, you've got Indigenous rights. So based on recent Canadian experience, where do you expect the biggest maybe political friction to emerge as Ottawa tries to deliver on some of their promises?
20: As long as the Prime Minister continues to have broad public support, some of those speed bumps are going to be a little lower than they would be otherwise. It's a dynamic environment. So we have seen that in previous experiences around things like building a second pipeline to the coast, where normally we would expect to have a lot of premier level debate between BC's premier, Alberta's premier, and the Prime Minister over a project going to the BC coast. But in the event, the Prime Minister seemed to effectively be able to stare down the British Columbia's Premier, David Eby, and say, if you're coming here with solutions, we'll listen to you. If you're coming here with problems, you're outside the room. And that worked. Effectively, once BC started to talk about, well, we could perhaps look at a southern line going through the lower mainland. The north is still not going to work, but the southern route, we could see that. Then the conversation started, and we had a memorandum of understanding with BC that was actually quite generous in a lot of ways. So that's what I expect to see on some of these speed bumps, that the Prime Minister is going to be able to induce cooperation by promising things that the premiers themselves are looking for. On other fronts, it's not going to be so easy. So I do expect to see more challenge on the labor front in particular. We've already heard real frustrations about what this legislation offers in terms of government's ability to effectively order people back to work, undermining the possibility of collective action and bargaining. It changes the bargaining environment. So we are going to see blowback on other fronts. And I think on environmental issues and constitutional challenges, those are still going to happen. And perhaps most of all, Indigenous peoples who are not on board with this agenda, who have established land rights in areas effective, are going to have their day in court as well. They're going to have the opportunity to push back. So I do think this, at the moment, looks like a positive vision, but that's because we haven't got into these dicier areas.
22: I'd like to use British Columbia as an example of kind of dipping your toe into the chaos, so to speak, because you've got the

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1: Welcome back to the program. We've all heard the lecture before, right? Put your phone down. It usually comes from your parents or your grandparents or somebody who says that a young person is addicted to their screen. But there is a small problem with said argument. There is a new report out there that says older adults are often just as connected and just as hooked as their kids. There is a great story to be had here. I will leave it to NBC News to tell you about it.
2: Guys, breakfast.
3: They are often the tech police.
2: Oh. No, that's it. Everybody, gadgets down now.
4: All right, here we go.
3: But for some older Americans, it's do as I say, not as I do.
5: When she's on her iPad, she might as well be up in the moon. She's in another world.
3: Oh, stop. Turns out there's not much of a generation gap.
6: They're just as addicted as we are, I'm telling you.
3: While some may feign ignorance about social media,
7: posts on my face or whatever, and
3: AARP says 9 in 10 Americans over the age of 50 use it.
8: 99% own at least one tech device. Smartphones are the most common, and texting is their favorite way to communicate.
9: Your light's on.
8: Sorry.
3: Elliot Nathan documented his parents, Maggie and Doug, for TikTok.
10: Again, you're just a little close. There you go.
11: I'm aggressive. I'm into it.
3: Devices that bridge the more than 200 miles between them.
8: Who's on their phone more?
11: Oh, that's a tough one. So I'm going to have to say Elliot. I think it's close.
10: My wife says I'm chronically online, so I think I could maybe take the cake, but just barely.
12: Dad.
3: You may get an argument.
12: Dad.
3: Different generations, both letting their fingers do the talking. Ann Thompson, NBC News.
1: Isn't that something? The smartphone, as she mentioned, one of the most common devices, and texting, the favorite way to communicate. When somebody says that young people are always on their phone, the honest response based on that report might be, so are you. Young people use it a little bit different than adults, obviously. Young people might be watching videos, checking their social media feeds, playing games, who knows. Older adults claim that they text their family, they check the news, and use Facebook. Facebook is, you know you're old if you use Facebook, but I'll circle back on that in a moment. Either way, the phone has become a part of daily life, and I guess there's something positive about that. Because the technology does help older adults stay at the table and stay connected, especially when you got families who live in different cities or provinces. I mean, a quick video call can shrink the distance by 100 kilometers or more. But the risks are real, too. And too much screen time can interrupt conversations. It could affect your sleep. It does affect your sleep. Let's just call it what it is. And it could make it harder to fully be present. And then you've got the scams. You've got the misinformation. And that is regardless of age. So this is why it shouldn't be treated as a young person's problem anymore. It is simply a person problem. If we want our children and teenagers to put those phones down during dinner, we got to do the same. I mean, the rule has to apply to everybody. I think we should open up the phones on this a little bit later on in the show and talk about that, because there's a lesson here about how quickly technology changes our habits. I mean, we didn't grow up with smartphones, but it doesn't mean that we're not immune to them. Once people discover that a device can help them stay informed or entertained or connected, it is really hard to put it down. I will be honest with you. My screen time from the last week, I checked it just before I went on air today, 12 hours and 36 minutes. That means literally from sunrise to sunset, my screen is on. Maybe it's playing music. Maybe I'm checking out my Twitter feed. Something that has to do with my phone. That is, it's embarrassing. Maybe the goal is in balance here. I mean, again, we use it to stay in touch. We can use it to learn something. But I can no longer look at my kids and say, put your phone down, because I've got to do exactly the same thing. I thought it was a great story. Last night, Toronto's Massey Hall hosted one of the biggest nights in Canadian music. It was a 2026 Canadian Songwriters Hall of Fame induction ceremony, and four acts were honored last night. And we're talking about some heavy hitters here. Tragically Hip, Loverboy songwriters Mike Reno and Paul Dean, indie icon Leslie Feist, and one of Canada's most successful bilingual artists, Rock Voisin, who actually caught up with Greg Brady, He of the Toronto Today. He's the host of Toronto Today. And I wanted to pick some of the audio from this because I thought it was a great interview. Greg does really good one-on-ones. And here is Rock, who you know, of course, over the last 30, 35 years from Canadian music, talking about when he found out.
4: I was just a bit flabbergasted, really. It's the first time someone actually thinks of honoring my songwriting. I know it sounds a bit crazy, but I've never had that kind of honor before and never had that kind I'm deeply touched and honored.
1: One of the things that the interview brought out was the background of Rock Voisin. And, you know, he's been bilingual, so he's done a lot of stuff overseas, a lot of stuff in Quebec, obviously, and then, of course, with his English-speaking audiences. But it looks like music wasn't his first foray.
4: I think the value of this award is by being chosen by your peers. Public's been there for 40 years and still is. Keep me going. It's an honor. It's all mixed emotions. Just being in this select group now, because there's not that many all together, sharing the stage with very talented people. And there's a bunch of surprises. I don't know exactly who's going to come and sing.
1: All right, I got a fat figure here because I wanted to play this clip. This was the path that Rock could have taken before he became a musician.
4: That's the thing, is that I left school. I could have been a doctor. Yeah. And I was playing hockey for the University of Ottawa. You know, I would have had a good life. And when I met with these people, you know, they were sort of harassing me. Why don't you come to Montreal and do music and stuff? You could do really good. And I said, okay, I'll go, but on one condition. I can actually sing my own songs. Yeah, I'm not going to start in bars and do this and that.
1: So the evening was hosted by George Strombolopoulos and Mary May and featured a whole bunch of tributes from a wide range of Canadian and international performers. You had City in Color, you had Our Lady Peace, Amanda Marshall, Charlotte Cornfield, Matt Lang, Ruby Waters. I mean, it was a laundry list of talent. But the one standout moment actually belonged to Rock Voisin. He was inducted by Olympic gold medalist Marie-Philippe Poulin and Laura Stacey. He delivered one of the night's biggest surprises. He performed I'll Always Be There with Quebec icon Isabelle Boulay and a full choir. And the tribute drew on the songs that made him an international success. La Voix winner Ludovic Bourgeois took out Helene, and country artist Sarah Dufour and Matt Lane joined voices for a duet of Darlin' and Kissing Rain. Voisin's career, when you pull the lens back, and it was great to be able to see this, his career spans decades, and he has been a hit in both English and French. And especially in France and other French-speaking countries, he is one of Canada's most successful, if not the most successful, bilingual songwriter. Tragically Hip, also a focal point of the evening, with the memory of Gord Downie front and center. The band's induction celebrated their role in defining the sound and spirit of a nation through songs, and it has really made them a part of Canada's cultural fabric, hasn't it? You think of Mike Reno, you think of Paul Dean, you think of Loverboy. They were celebrated for writing the hits that made their band one of Canada's most successful rock acts, and they still fill arenas and radio playlists, and they've been doing it for decades. The ceremony presented by Amazon Music once streamed globally on the Amazon Music Twitch channel, the Amazon Music app, and Prime Video in Canada. So for listeners who might have missed it, the full broadcast is available to stream, and a very fitting tribute to four acts who have long shaped the way that Canadians hear music themselves. I was going to do some digging. I probably should have done it a little bit sooner to see if Mitsu is if Mitsu is in the Songwriters Hall of Fame. Because when I was growing up as a kid, obviously Much Music, a very big part of my childhood. I mean, between, you know, the sports channels that finally popped up, and I was like, oh my God, I could watch sports 24/7. Much Music was there. I was talking to somebody the other day. What was the little TV thing that they had at the corner? Speaker's Corner. That's what it was, where you could just go up and do a 30-second video and they'd play the best of. Loved that part of my childhood. Great Generation, Electric Circus, and Ed the Sock, Rick the Temp, a whole bunch of things came out of that era. But again, congratulations to the four that found themselves at Toronto's Massey Hall last night, getting inducted into the Canadian Songwriters Hall of Fame. All right, quick break here. When we come back, quality sleep equals better grades. Duh. But apparently it's easier said than done. We'll talk with Dr. Robin Stremler about that next.
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1: Well, there's new research that shows students who get more better quality sleep tend to earn higher grades. But many teens and young adults are running on far less than what is the recommended 8 to 10 hours a night. So let's talk about this with Dr. Robin Stremler. She's a professor and a dean at the University of Toronto's Faculty of Nursing, who studies how sleep habits shape learning and mental health and academic success. Doctor, welcome to the program.
2: Good to be here.
1: Well, let's talk about the research that consistently shows that students who get better quality sleep earn higher grades. I'd love to learn more.
2: Yeah, I mean, when we think about how important sleep is to overall health and how our brains work, it really makes sense that we see that link come into play when we're looking at how students do in their academic performance. So we know if you get good quality sleep and consistently across time, it really helps your brain work better. So if you miss out on sleep, it's harder to pay attention, harder to stay on task. And we know that some phases of sleep are also really important for consolidating the learning that you did take in during the day, especially REM sleep, that rapid eye movement sleep, dreaming sleep, helps us consolidate anything that we picked up along the way. So if you're not getting enough sleep, not good quality sleep, we're going to see the effects come into play in academics.
1: I remember it was my son. He came to me. He said, you know, I'd love to get 8 hours of sleep a night. And he almost looked at me like I was crazy for recommending that he get more sleep. And he says, because I come home with hours and hours of homework. He says, between that and eating dinner and, dare I say, watching an hour of TV, by the time I go to bed, it's 1 a.m. And he says, it's just not possible. So how do you justify this to a teenager who, you know, needs more sleep, but just doesn't see a way to get it?
2: Yeah, I think sometimes asking your teen or the young adult in your life to kind of reflect on how they function the following day. Mm-hmm. So, you know, there's kind of a pressure, I think, to stay up late, cram, get as many things done in the day, and do that at the expense of sleep. But if you think about, you know, how well are you able to focus in class? How well can you pay attention to what your prof is saying? You know, if they can kind of make the connections between the efficiency of their learning when they get a good night's sleep versus, you know, how fatigued, let down, hard to stay on task it is when you've missed out on sleep, that sometimes helps make that very clear to students.
1: I'd be curious to know how you would compare sleep to things like tutors and study time. I think there's got to be some comparables.
2: Yeah, absolutely. I mean, this isn't, there are many, many factors that go into academic performance, right? There's the support students have, there's their social environment, there's mental health, emotional health, for sure. This is one piece that's going to help, you know, kind of accelerate things, but it certainly isn't the only piece of the academic puzzle.
1: Well, I love the research because we look at poor sleep and it's not only tied to grades, but it's also tied to anxiety and depression. And something that maybe I've been away from school too long to remember, but school-related burnout, there's so many different factors that come at play, but it seems like the denominator here is sleep.
2: You know, I think the thing about sleep is we all know what it's like to miss out on a night's sleep or to have a terrible night's sleep. And if you think about how you feel that next day, you know you aren't as able to go with the flow with things. Your mood is probably a little bit lower. Things that ordinarily wouldn't throw you off do throw you off when you don't have that good night's sleep. So, you know, that's kind of a dramatic example. But if you think of that happening night after night over time, we know people who chronically miss out on sleep are more at risk for anxiety and depression. So these things do accumulate.
1: Dr. Robin Stremler is a professor and dean at the University of Toronto's Faculty of Nursing. She's joining us here on Weekends, heard across the Chorus Radio Network. How can an educator or a policymaker support better sleep for students that are facing some of these barriers?
2: I think one really easy thing is the time you set your submission time for your assignment. So I speak to a lot of students who say it's a midnight deadline. You know, that's one very easy change that educators could make to kind of take a stance on how much they value sleep. And I think, you know, having those conversations with your students about, you know, how are you spending your time and the value of sleep in performance is really useful.
1: I didn't have to worry about it as a kid because I'm old enough that I remember life before screen time, as they called it. The only screen time that I had was the one with the rabbit ears on the TV. But
2: yes.
1: With phones and everything, do you notice that that's a big pressure point as well?
2: It's interesting. We, you know, there's a little bit of a debate around what is it about screens? Is it the light that's emitted from screens? More and more, we're sort of moving towards thinking about the content that you're consuming on those screens, and is it really setting you up for winding down? So I think it's important, you know, yes, ideally limit screen time before bed, but also think about the kinds of content that you're consuming before bed. This is true for adults as well as adolescents and young adults. So it's, you know, of course, they're ubiquitous. They're everywhere. But if you can, you know, think about hour before bed, trying to limit them. And then if you are using them before bed, think about using them for things that can help you wind down, whether that's music that you like to listen to. There's so many free deep breathing, calm, you know, relaxation, free apps that are available that can help. You know, we really do need to make the transition between our very busy day and where we need to be for sleep, so they can be a tool.
1: I love it. I think this is a conversation that couldn't have come at a better time. Students a couple of weeks back into class and maybe starting to feel a little bit of pressure. So this conversation very valued. Thank you.
2: Thank you, Rob.
1: Dr. Robin Stremler is a professor and dean at the University of Toronto and the Faculty of Nursing, joining us here on Weekends, heard across the Chorus Radio Network. Sleep has always been a really big challenge for me. And, you know, dating back to university, because I went down to Indiana for my university, it was just one of those things where it was like you were getting acclimatized to school, you were getting acclimatized to a new world, so to speak. And those classes come at you really early when you get to university. I remember my first class being at 6 a.m., and I just thought to myself, boy, gone are the days of the 8:45 start when I went to Lester B. Pearson in Toronto. And some people can sleep anywhere. I can't sleep on a plane. I can't sleep in a car. I can't sleep anywhere. I've got to have almost like perfect conditions. And people say, oh, I'll take melatonin or, you know, take some aid. And at first I used to think, boy, I'm not going to do that. But you know what? As I get a little bit older, whatever it takes to get that sleep or that rest, it's so important to you that you almost have to find a way to get it. I'd love to hear from you. How do you get rest? Hit me up on my socials at Rob Fay, which is R-O-B, F as in Frank, A-I, or hit me up, say it with me, everybody, on the worst email within the Chorus Radio Network. It is rob.fay@chorusent.com. I'd love to hear from you there. All right, we'll take a break here. News, weather, traffic, everything relevant as you're stretching your arms, getting ready for a great Saturday and probably a great Sunday. See, I need sleep. I would have said Sunday right out of the gates. With you and I get back together, let's talk about what's happening down in Washington. Reggie Cicchini, our Global News Washington correspondent, is going to stop by. We'll talk about Xi and Trump. We'll talk about Canada's role south of the border. Lots to get into with Reggie. We'll get into that conversation next.
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17: This is Global News. It is 7 o'clock. I'm Zach Ferguson. It is 3 degrees, heading up to 16 today and then up to 18 tomorrow. Both the Oilers and the Elks were able to pull out wins yesterday. We'll have more on that coming up in sports. But first, fire crews were up and out early Saturday morning, taking on a house fire in the area of 111th Avenue and 97th Street. First responders got the call just after 9:30 a.m., with crews arriving just 2 minutes later. According to officials, the site was boarded up and abandoned single family home. The fire was brought under control just after 10 a.m. and no injuries were reported. Cause of the fire remains under investigation. Alberta's premier appears to be falling out of favor with the majority of Albertans. A new Ipsos poll done exclusively for Global News shows that when it comes to active politicians, Danielle Smith has the lowest favorability rating in the eyes of Albertans. Global's Joel Gothip with more.
18: According to 600 Albertans surveyed between September 18th and 22nd, Mark Carney topped the list with a favorability rating of 51%. Danielle Smith trails Carney with a favorability rating of 34%. just 1 point behind Alberta NDP leader Nehad Nenshi. These poll numbers also deal with the question of separation and how Albertans feel about Ottawa. The number of Albertans who feel the province is better off without Canada is down 9 percentage points from 2019. 48% feel that Alberta does not get its fair share from Canada. That number, though, is also down from 2019. As for the rest of the country, 81% of Canadians surveyed outside the province want Alberta to remain part of Canada. Only 9% are in favor of separation. Albertans go to the polls on October 19th. Joel Gottlieb, Global News.
17: The Transportation Safety Board of Canada has sent investigators to a crash site southeast of Montreal after a helicopter came down yesterday afternoon. According to provincial police, four people died. The aircraft was on fire when emergency crews arrived, with the bodies of four occupants later declared dead at the scene. A police spokesperson says the helicopter appears to have been privately owned and operated. Moving into sports, the Edmonton Elks took another win last night in a dramatic 37-35 overtime contest over the Hamilton Tiger Cats yesterday. Elks now sit at 11-4 on the season, heading into a bye week. Elks head coach Mark Killam says the team needs to take these experiences with them.
13: The overtime experience, we banked the two-point shootout experience, you know, those are all things that we have to carry forward with us. And we understand that it takes everything in these type of games. And that's what it's going to be down the stretch. We're going to continue to find ways to get better. We're going to keep pushing ourselves to be better. But, you know, these experiences, you carry them forward with you for late in the year.
17: The Elks will hit the field October 9th in the rematch when Edmonton squad heads to Hamilton. You can catch it live right here on 880 CHED. And in the NHL, the Edmonton Oilers finished up the preseason with a 4-1 win over the Calgary Flames last night. Edmonton was able to win all four preseason games, looking to start the season off with a bang. Oilers head coach Mike Babcock says it's a great time to be done with the preseason now.
14: It's great to be done exhibition. I think we did lots of positive things during exhibition, and we've learned a lot about our team. We can be way better. We understand that.
17: The Oilers kick off the regular season when they host the Canucks on Tuesday. You can catch it live right here on 880 CHED. And finally, moving to 880 CHED weather, we do have a mainly sunny day upcoming in Edmonton, up to a high of 16 degrees. Tonight, though, dropping down to an overnight low of 0. And then tomorrow, bouncing up to a high of 18 with some more mainly sunny skies. Tuesday, we're going to get some sunnier skies and a high of 16 yet again. Wednesday, the sunny streak continues with a high of 15 degrees. Right now, though, in Edmonton, we are sitting at 3 degrees. I'm Zach Ferguson. Your next scheduled newscast will be at 8, right here on 880 CHED.
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10: This is Global News. It is 8 o'clock. I'm Zach Ferguson. It is 3 degrees, heading up to 16 today and then up to 18 tomorrow. The Oilers and the Elks both grabbed victories, but first, fire crews were up and out early Saturday morning, taking on a house fire in the area of 111th Avenue and 97th Street. First responders got the call just after 9:30 a.m., with crews arriving just 2 minutes later. According to officials, the site was boarded up and abandoned for a single-family home. The fire was brought under control just after 10 a.m. with no injuries reported. The cause of the fire is still under investigation. With about 3 weeks until Alberta votes on five immigration questions as part of its referendum, there's still questions about the specifics of the potential changes. Joseph Scow is Alberta's immigration minister, and he was asked if he considers temporary residents Albertans and if they will have a vote in the referendum.
11: As a temporary worker, it is by nature coming temporarily to work seasonally, be it in agriculture or other sectors, and then go back to the country of origin when the visa expires. For Albertans, this is about being able to have access to social services and be able to have access to work.
10: Critics have called the questions anti-immigrant or a way to scapegoat the province's cost of living issues. Muscow says that's a narrow-minded viewpoint. Alberta's premiers appear to be falling out of favor with the majority of Albertans. A new Ipsos poll done exclusively for Global News shows that when it comes to active politicians, Danielle Smith has the lowest favorability rating in the eyes of the Albertans.
12: According to 600 Albertans surveyed between September 18th and 22nd, Mark Carney topped the list with a favorability rating of 51%. Danielle Smith trails Carney with a favorability rating of 34%, just 1 point behind Alberta NDP leader Nahed Nenshi. These poll numbers also deal with the question of separation and how Albertans feel about Ottawa. The number of Albertans who feel the province is better off without Canada is down 9 percentage points from 2019. 48% feel that Alberta does not get its fair share from Canada. That number, though, is also down from 2019. As for the rest of the country, 81% of Canadians surveyed outside the province want Alberta to remain part of Canada. Only 9% are in favor of separation. Albertans go to the polls on October 19th. Joel Gottlieb, Global News.
10: The Transportation Safety Board of Canada has sent investigators to a crash site southeast of Montreal after a helicopter came down yesterday afternoon. According to provincial police, 4 people are dead. The aircraft was on fire when emergency crews arrived, with the bodies of the 4 occupants later declared dead at the scene. Looking into sports, the Edmonton Elks are able to end yesterday's contest in style with a 37-35 overtime victory over the Hamilton Tiger Cats. Elks quarterback Cody Fajardo says the game felt like a playoff one.
13: At the end of the day, the media can pick us apart all they want for this, that, and the other, but we got 11 wins, and that's what the pundits do, is they find ways to poke holes in things. But for us as a football team, we got all the confidence in the world that if the game comes down to the line, we're going to find a way to pull it out.
10: The Elks have the next week off, but will hit the field October 9th in the rematch when Edmonton visits Hamilton. Moving to the NHL, the Oilers were able to beat the Calgary Flames 4-1 last night. Oilers right winger Kasperi Kapanen says the focus is to look forward.
4: Next game is the real one, and we got to be ready for that. And we got practice Monday, so just get ready for that. And everybody's excited to get going.
10: Oilers kick off the regular season when they host the Canucks on Tuesday. Moving to 880 Ched weather, we do have a mainly sunny sky upcoming in Edmonton as we get up to a high of 16 degrees. Tonight, dropping down to an overnight low of 0. Tomorrow, a high of 18 with more mainly sunny skies. Right now, though, here in Edmonton, we are sitting at 3 degrees. I'm Zach Ferguson. Your next scheduled newscast will be at 9 o'clock on 880 Ched.
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1: Welcome back to the program. I don't know if you saw it this weekend. It was dozens of dump trucks leaving Abbotsford and heading towards Vancouver in a rather slow-moving convoy. It's made its way across Canada news-wise, but the message on the trucks was simple. The cost of diesel has simply become too high, and the people that are driving these trucks say that they can no longer make a living at the rates they are being paid. Here's a report from Global News's Taya Fast.
2: Dozens of dump trucks rolled out of Abbotsford Friday morning, part of a slow-moving convoy protesting the cost of doing business.
3: The diesel price going up to like $3 right now, so all the families struggling, we work like three right now.
2: The convoy picked up hundreds more on the way to Vancouver. The message on the trucks and from drivers simply, diesel costs are too high and their rates aren't keeping up.
4: And we can't run our trucks anymore.
2: Owner-operators are calling for immediate action and fuel surcharges.
5: So they're making whatever they were making before when the fuel cost was below $2. And now the fuel cost is at $3, and we're still getting the same rate.
2: Some also calling for government relief similar to tax cuts in other provinces like Alberta and Ontario.
6: I'm here to support truckers, and you know what? I'm here to actually send David Eby a message that he should follow what Alberta did and reduce the fuel costs and the taxes.
2: Diesel prices are almost a double from this time last year, fueled by the war in Ukraine and ongoing conflict in the Middle East.
7: We've reached a tipping point in terms of a fuel that is used really to drive our economy. Governments at both the provincial and indeed the federal level have to do a better job.
2: And prices could get worse with news that U.S. President Donald Trump is considering a diesel export ban.
8: We need to stand firm against that bully, and we will do that. And we'll have more to say in terms of relief as to how it applies to consumers and truckers in the near future.
2: Truck drivers say the cost isn't sustainable and will likely have to pass the price on to consumers if not addressed.
9: Every month, 10 to 12,000 per month diesel cost. No dollar go home.
2: Experts say there could be some relief at the pumps this weekend, but it won't be much of a break. Taya Fast, Global News.
1: Yeah, and it looks like across the country, the average price drop was about 6 to 6.5 cents, which is but a drop in the bucket to these drivers. Now, the drivers say diesel prices have nearly doubled from this time last year. Of course, it's driven by the war in Ukraine and the continuing conflict in the Middle East. But again, as mentioned in Taya's report, the United States is considering restricting diesel exports. And that would add even more pressure to a market that is already under strain. So when you see the convoy of trucks on a Friday in Vancouver, it's easy to focus on the traffic inconvenience, but behind those trucks are people from all across the country who are saying that the numbers just no longer work and not asking for sympathy. They're asking for a system that recognizes the real cost of moving the economy. And here's the uncomfortable truth. If those costs are not addressed, they're not going to stay inside the trucking industry for long. They'll show up in construction prices. They're going to show up in delivery fees. They're going to show up in grocery bills. They'll show up in the price of nearly everything that travels again by road. So the trucks are already carrying the warning. If fuel prices stay high and trucking rates don't catch up, that cost is eventually going to be passed on to you. A rare fall nor'easter is pounding the United States East Coast this morning, and the scale of the storm is really hard to ignore. More than 32 million Americans are under a coastal flooding threat. Some areas could see up to 5 inches of rain before we get to noon today, and the waves on some coastlines are reaching 18 feet with wind gusts hitting nearly 65 miles per hour. Let us get the latest as we go to NBC News.
10: A rare fall nor'easter lashes tens of millions up and down the East Coast with rain, intense flooding, and tropical storm force wind gusts. 32 million Americans are under coastal flooding threats right now. Some areas expecting up to 5 inches of rain and rounds of flooding through the weekend with waves reaching up to 18 feet tall. Now, wind is also a major problem this weekend for more than 38 million people from Maryland and Massachusetts with gusts of up to 65 miles per hour in some areas. More than 75,000 people already without power across the Northeast. Winds only expected to get stronger into the evening.
1: That again coming from NBC News. And the last thing that we have for this segment for you, and we're going to open up our phones on the other side of the line here. We've all heard the advice, put the phones away at dinner, because family meals are supposed to be a time to talk and connect and, you know, again, just decompress. But there's a new study out there that suggests that for most families, the phones are still on the table, literally. Let's get the latest from CBS Atlanta's Brian Abel.
11: A sacred moment for many families, dinner time.
12: Dinner is a time when parents and children can have like the important discussions of life.
11: But according to a new study, that precious time is being interrupted by technology.
12: We found that it's really pervasive, but I think we didn't expect it to be that high.
11: The study published in JAMA Pediatrics found that nearly 70% of children from the adult participants in the study used some form of media during their last family meal.
12: Using media.
11: Study co-author Cecilia Sada Garibay.
12: We found that children use also a lot of media, but parents do it significantly more, and parents are the ones that are setting the example.
11: That is one of the major issues of the findings, say pediatric health experts. More than 7 out of 10 adults in the study use tech during their last family dinner.
13: When phones or screens are at the table, they're really competing with conversation, with eye contact, with listening, and when a phone is being used, particularly by a caregiver during a meal, a child may experience that as, well, something else is more important than me.
11: The impacts may go beyond that, with caregivers missing the opportunity of what distraction-free family meals provide.
13: It also allows caregivers to be able to identify potential patterns that may change over time. So if children have certain friends, or if they're dressing a certain way and that maybe shifts quickly, that can be an indication that there may be some risk behaviors happening.
11: In Washington, Brian Abel reporting.
1: Yeah, you know what? The children's numbers aren't that great either. Nearly 70% of kids also use some kind of screen during the meal, whether it's TV, a tablet, or a phone. So in other words, in more than two-thirds of households in this report, both the parent and the child were on devices at the same time. It's easy to point the fingers at the kids, but the data shows that parents are actually more likely to be on their phones than their kids. And that matters, because when a parent is scrolling or texting or checking emails, they're just not present, even if they're sitting right at the table. And these experts say that this isn't just about manners. It's about connection. And that doesn't mean that every text or notification is harmful per se, but some parents say that they're using their phones to share a positive moment. Maybe it's a funny video or a photo or a message from a relative. But for many, the phone is simply a way to cope with stress or regulate emotions, or dare we say, just fill silence. I know from experience, a lot of times I bring my work home, and I do. I'm one of the 7 in 10 that have my phone very close to the kitchen table. So what's the takeaway here? It's not just that families need to ban phones forever, but setting aside even 20 to 30 minutes for one dedicated meal, even just one dedicated meal per week where you put the devices away, could actually help your family reconnect and enjoy that social and emotional benefit that comes from uninterrupted time together. So this is where we're going to open up the phones, because I was thinking about this before I came on air this morning. Do you still value the family dinner? Do you still value, be it a Sunday afternoon dinner, maybe because your schedule's different, there's a midweek dinner, but do you still take time with your family to sit down at the table, no phones, and actually have a conversation over a meal? I would love to hear from you on this, because the world's changing and we find ourselves with our phones in our hand far too often. Do you still value the family dinner? 604-602-7373. That's in British Columbia. Anybody in the province can hit me there at 604-602-7373. From our listeners, be you in London today, Winnipeg, Edmonton, Calgary, 877-399-9898. I would love to hear your stories. Does it still matter to you, or has life just gotten in the way? The question as we go to break, do you still value the family dinner, and how do you get together with your family when it comes to dinner? 604-602-7373. I'll take a break here. We'll load up the phone boards and get to your thoughts and mine as well on the other side. I'm Rob Fay. This is Weekends, heard across the Chorus Radio Network.
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1: Went to the break and opened up the phone lines. 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All right, let's start with Susan in Burnaby. Susan, good morning to you. Happy Sunday.
32: Yeah, happy Sunday to you, Rob. Always enjoy your shows.
1: Thank you.
32: Yes, I do value family dinners, and we get together at my daughter's every Sunday, and absolutely not. No phones, no tablets. Having said that, I can't imagine being in your your position, Rob, because, you know, things happen all the time, like now, right?
1: Yes.
32: So I get that. Yeah.
1: You bring up a really good point, Susan. Susan, let me ask you this. When you sit down at the table, is it just a foregone conclusion that you leave the devices away? Like, is there a rule that's like nothing comes to the table?
32: No, but I think that if my family would do that, they know that I'd say something. Mm-hmm. I'll say just leave it alone.
1: Wise. Awesome, Susan. Thank you for calling in this morning. I really appreciate hearing from you. Okay, let's go to Tracy in Langley. Tracy, do you still value the good old-fashioned family dinner? Good morning, Tracy.
0: Good morning. How are you today?
1: I'm good. How are you?
0: I'm doing good, thanks. I asked her before I went on air about the family connection. As a server in the restaurant, I'm finding more so that people are coming in like for family dinners and they're all on their phone.
1: Yeah.
0: Or they have their tablets. And as a server, you're wanting to approach to take their order and they don't even don't even make any connection with us as servers to say, hey, you know, how are you doing? Their faces are right into their phone and we're trying to take their order. And it's just like they're zoned into their cell. And it's really sad to see, especially with young children too, as families, with the tablets and everything. I understand when kids can like misbehave in a restaurant and they've got that to occupy their time. But back in the day, you know, we didn't have phones. We didn't have iPads. And it was about family connection. So that's just what I wanted to bring up.
1: You bring up a really good point, Tracy. Thank you for the phone call. I was out with my wife. We were dining a couple of weeks ago at a Chinese restaurant in Coquitlam. I forget the name of it, but it's at Coquitlam Center. And I looked around and I said, Tina, I said, you'll never believe this. I said, look around. There was a family of six at one of these round tables, and they were obviously waiting for their meal to arrive. Every single person was on their phone or some mobile device. I couldn't believe it. Like, it was the mom, the dad, and every one of the kids was on the phone. Nobody was looking up, much less having a conversation. So, Tracy, as a server, I can totally relate to you, but it was gobsmacking when I saw that. And I said to my wife, I said, I don't know if I've ever seen that before, where there are that many people at a table and nobody was talking or looking up from the phone. All right, let's go to Yale Town. Fred, thank you for waiting. Will I have my opinion? Good morning, Fred. What's yours? Fred, have I got you?
2: Yeah, oh yeah, I'm still here. My phone wasn't working great for a while, but you know that TV show Blue Bloods, and they have we come from a military law enforcement family, and we have no pads, no iPads, no cell phones at the table, and we talk, and we have such a large family, and it's really cool. But we've learned a lot by watching that show Blue Bloods when they have their family dinners. It's usually quite entertaining. Thank you.
1: All right, Fred. Fred in Yale Town joining us here on Weekends Heard Across the Course Radio Network. I got a line open right now at 604-602-7373. Question du jour is, do you still value the family dinner? And a lot of us, when I say family dinner, automatically assume we're talking about like Sunday afternoon. I've been very lucky to be at a family where when we do get together, yeah, it's not cell phones at the table, which is very cool because it is something that, and Susan brought up a really interesting point. In my job, I have always been the 24/7 guy. And it's a blessing and it's a curse because when you're the 24/7 guy, you assume you're always needed, that you're a part of the organization, that when you know what hits the fan, you're going to get the call. But in these moments of family and getting together, you don't want to be that guy. You don't want to be that contact. You want it to go to somebody else. But I was a communications director at Nat Bailey Stadium with the Vancouver Canadiens for years. And if something happened, it was me that would get the call. And that was just the way that it is. And then, you know, when I own my restaurant, for example, if something busted in the kitchen or if a water main burst or any of that stuff, all of those things happen, by the way, I was the person that would get the call. So it's just the question here is not just do you bring your phone to the table, but do you still value that time with your family? It's something that in the 50s and 60s was just so traditional. You would sit down, the mom would bring the food to the table, the dad would sit at the head of the table. There was this, you know, and you see it in movies and TV shows all the time. There was a table, but do you still value that time with your family? It's something that in the 50s and 60s was just so traditional. You would sit down, the mom would bring the food to the table, the dad would sit at the head of the table. There was this, you know, and you see it in movies and TV shows all the time. There was a traditional family dinner.

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16: All right, before we get to our next segment, I just wanted to say thanks to everybody that called in that last segment. Rory in Edmonton, I'm sorry I had to shoehorn you in, but I wanted to make sure that I got you. We have been inundated with buzz lines and emails and text messages, so thank you to everybody. It was such a simple question, just do you value family dinner? And a lot of people calling in to take time, and yeah, pleasure. I'm glad we had a chance to do it. Well, I don't know if you've heard this, but BC is looking to sue OpenAI for their role in the Tumblr Ridge shooting. It's a very complex situation with a lot of emotion that's attached to it. So I thought, you know what, this would be a great one for our tech journalist, Carmi Levy, to join us on this BC lawsuit against OpenAI. Carmi, welcome to the program. Good morning.
17: Good morning, Rob. So good to be with you.
16: Yeah, well, let's start with the basics here. What exactly is BC alleging that OpenAI did or maybe didn't do that contributed to the Tumblr Ridge tragedy?
17: I mean, it almost feels like a rerun of the earlier lawsuits that we've seen launched. So there were 7 lawsuits from families of the actual victims, those who were killed and injured in the attack. And then there were 30 more lawsuits involving other students in the school, members of the community who suffered losses because of this shooting. And so, you know, now it's almost like the third wave now that the government is weighing in. And it's so, you know, what's different here is that, you know, they're sharing additional additional evidence that we haven't seen before, actual chat logs that show that the company, you know, knew full well exactly what, you know, had been going on, the kinds of engagements between the shooter and ChatGPT before the shooting, and that the company essentially dropped the ball, failed to exercise a specific standard of care by not escalating this to law enforcement. Staff were aware of this. They called on senior leadership to call police with the information they had. Senior leader said, no, it does not meet the threshold that we have set internally. Therefore, we will not call law enforcement. And we all know what happened next. And so the government is essentially saying we can't allow companies like this to behave in this way. It has a significant ripple effect across society, obviously, based on what happened. And a line has to be drawn. So it continues a trend that we've been seeing in the legal space up until now to kind of hold OpenAI accountable. But it shares just enough more that, you know, if we weren't outraged already, which we should have been, we would be especially so now based on what the BC government has shared.
16: Yeah, and the report coming from Mother Jones, which is from south of the border, talking about the shooter's first ChatGPT account being banned, and then there was apparently a second one. If this information is true, does it show a fundamental flaw, Carmi, in just how AI safety systems are even designed?
17: It certainly does. I mean, I was, you know, when I first read the Mother Jones report and kind of walked through what those exchanges looked like, which incidentally, OpenAI refused to share beforehand. They have been asked repeatedly by those who have filed lawsuits, by law enforcement, as well as victims to share those, make them public so that we could see it. And they have not allowed that thus far. So they almost, it was almost like they were dragged kicking and screaming into sharing them. And they're incredibly disturbing. They show that the chatbot was instructing the shooter on how to ensure that they could continue to get the advice that they wanted to in order to carry it out. Advice on how do you commit the maximum amount of damage from the particular weapon that you're using? How do you avoid the guardrails that ChatGPT puts in place to ensure that this kind of conversation can't happen in the first place? Just add the word hypothetically in, so if it's said no previously, it won't say no next time. And then, of course, even when the shooter said, I've already had one account banned, signed into another account and continued the conversation, that the chatbot essentially allowed that to happen and did not hit the brakes on that exchange. You know, there's so many layers here that illustrate that this is a company that deployed technology that was fundamentally dangerous, that it lied outright to the public that it had guardrails in place that worked. We should all be incredibly outraged because it just shows that this company, and quite frankly, more broadly, the entire industry doesn't take safety seriously. And unfortunately, Tumblr Ridge paid the ultimate price.
16: It raises a number of interesting questions, Carmi, including when an AI company needs to notify authorities, because, again, they deal with so much data and so many inquiries on an hourly basis. For example, under what circumstances, if any, should AI companies be required to actually take that step of reporting a threat to police?
17: Yeah, it ultimately is a numbers game. I think by our last estimate there, but 2.5 billion exchanges on ChatGPT globally every day. So if you can imagine, even if a small percentage of those are problematic, involve the potential for violence, if you escalate too many of those to the human monitoring team, to the senior leadership team, they will be overwhelmed. But I think the reasonable sort of line that we can draw is that if there is an understanding or a feeling that this could escalate to violence. And OpenAI spoke to it when their senior leadership team originally refused to contact law enforcement. They said it doesn't meet our internal thresholds for an event that could result in violence in the community. And so we're allowing OpenAI to decide where that line gets drawn, exactly where that threshold is. And quite frankly, I don't think it's their decision to make exclusively. In other words, don't leave it in their hands. It should be everyone, all stakeholders who are involved. So senior leadership of the company, law enforcement agencies, educators, other experts from within the community, mental health experts should all be gathering around with OpenAI and all other companies that are releasing frontier models and have that discussion about what those best practices are. And not just once, but over time as the technology technology continues to evolve, there should be this kind of sort of cross-community dialogue over what an appropriate standard of care should be, and sort of when it's, you know, when those triggers should go off such that law enforcement is brought in.
16: Tech journalist Carmi Levy joining us here on Weekends, heard across the Chorus Radio Network. There's talk of criminal code changes to hold AI companies accountable. Is that the right lever to pull here, or does this case show that we need an entirely new framework for generative AI and essentially harmful content?
17: I think the answer is yes to both. I mean, certainly if you have personal accountability here, it forces leaders to look through a much different lens. And in this case, the BC lawsuit specifically includes Sam Altman and other members of his senior leadership team as subjects in that lawsuit. And so if you've got a personal accountability and that liability could dog you, you're probably going to think very differently about it than if the law explicitly does not target you. So I think they need to. And I think ultimately we do need a better legal framework. We do need laws that allow prosecutors to specifically go after companies that are deploying this particular technology right now. They're using all sorts of other laws that were written long before AI was even a thing. And the lawsuits that we're seeing are based on a legal foundation that was built before all of these technologies are out there, which gives defendants lots of room to weasel out if they got really smart lawyers. And that is kind of the problem here. We're still waiting for a national AI law. We have seen the introduction of a Digital Safety Act over the last couple of months, and that certainly will put more tools in the hands of prosecutors and legislators when it ultimately is enacted. But we really do need comprehensive AI legislation that specifically mentions frontier models, AI agents, incorporates scenarios like what we saw at Tumblr Ridge, so that lawsuits like this are much easier to bring forward, and that companies know full well the light is shining on them. They've got to do better.
16: And Carmi, before I let you go, I'm going to look at this from a different perspective here. For parents or teachers or anybody that's working with young people, what are the practical red flags that we should be watching for when it comes to AI use?
17: If your child is not sharing their examples of their digital activity, if they're secretive about what they're doing online, or maybe giving short shrift, sort of short answers that have no detail, that is a sign. If their behaviors change over time, that is another sign. If they're spending inordinate amounts of time in the digital space, not in the real world, lots of screen time, that is another sign that parents should be watching for. And of course, we've always said visibility is the key here. If a parent is experiencing that digital journey with their child, they will notice those subtle changes, as opposed to parents who hand the smartphone off to the child and then walk away. So make sure you're having those conversations with your kids, and you will see those early warning systems or those early warnings in a much more effective way than if you just ignored the problem and assumed that your kid had it covered. Increasingly, as we've seen now, that is not the case.
16: Carmi, you're the best, man. Thank you for the time today, especially on a Sunday.
17: Really appreciate it, Rob. Thank you.
16: All right. Carmi Levy joining us here on Weekends, heard across the Chorus Radio Network. I'd love to get your feedback on this. What do you think of this provincial lawsuit against OpenAI? Do you think it's a little too late? Do you think it's necessary, or at least it's signaling to the rest of the province and perhaps even the country that it's time for a restructuring of the regulatory framework when it comes to generative AI? I mean, this is a big situation now with a very stone-cold example up in Tumblr Ridge of what Canada needs to do to safeguard our kids and us as a populace. It's a really interesting conversation. Hit me up on my socials at Rob Fay, which is R-O-B, F as in Frank, A-I. All right, we'll take a break here. When we come back, we're going to get into the world of grief. How do you deal with grief when it comes to your family and yourself, and especially when you have to go back to work as you're dealing with grief? We'll get into that conversation next.
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1: Welcome back to the program. Glad to have you along for the ride here on a Sunday. I have been very fortunate to create relationships with some of you that listen in. Some of you guys will call me. Some of you guys will hit me up on my social media accounts. And every once in a while, I will get somebody that sends me an email. And I wanted to share this one, but I actually wanted to connect with the person that sent this to me before I read it on air, just out of respect. And it led me to a whole different conversation, what I'll get to. It had to do with grief, and it just goes to show every once in a while the relationship between you and I is more than just me telling you the news. Sometimes you just need a voice to listen to on a consistent basis on a Saturday or a Sunday, and I'm so grateful that I get that responsibility and that opportunity here bright and early on these mornings. Here's the email. It says, "Hey, Rob, I hope you're doing as well as can be. Over the past few weeks, I've been listening to your show a little more often, and I wanted to say how much your light, thoughtful approach to the news has meant to me in a time when everything can feel heavy. Your calm and human way of handling the headlines has been a real comfort." So he already won me over here. He says, "I recently lost my partner, and some days it's hard to face the world at all. But tuning in on the weekends has become a small anchor and a reminder that there's still warmth in how a story can be told. You're making space for what matters without adding to the weight listeners already carry, and that has helped more than maybe you realize. Thank you for showing up every weekend, for doing the work, and for treating the news and the people behind it with such care. Wishing you strength, peace, and good company in the weeks ahead." And I'm not going to say his name on air because I think it's a little too personal, but it took me a while to respond to this. I actually received it midweek. I didn't get a lot of my emails until I returned from my vacation. And amidst all of the different requests and things that were asked of me was this email. And it really did kind of stop me in my tracks. And I was sitting there thinking, well, gosh, how do I respond to this aside from picking up the phone, which I eventually did. There is a comedian by the name of Jimmy Carr, who I think is fantastic. And he does these live shows and gets into real world situations. But at the end of every show, he opens up kind of like an open mic segment to a lot of these people that come to see his shows. And one of the people at his show recently said, "Hey, I've been in a pretty tough spot for the last little while. I'd love your thoughts on this." So here is how Jimmy Carr responded to this really unique request from the crowd.
2: Jimmy, what's the best way to rebuild your confidence after a difficult few years, two dead wives, and a pacemaker? Where are you? Where are you, mate?
3: Yo!
2: Hey, how are you?
3: Not so good.
2: Not so good? What happened here?
3: Wife died 4 weeks ago.
2: Your wife died?
3: 4 weeks
2: ago. 4 weeks ago.
3: Pacemaker, 4 weeks ago.
2: Pacemaker 4 weeks ago, but where's the other wife?
3: 5 years ago.
4: I got a free ticket though.
2: So, and this guy just said, "I got a free ticket though." Yeah. Come here, man.
3: Oh.
2: No, you, man. I feel for you.
5: Thanks for being here. Hope I helped a little bit.
2: I think people. I think it's a weird thing. Like, people are very weird about grief, and it's a weird thing to talk about. I don't know you, but I know what grief is. I've been there, and it's. But okay, here's what I'd say to you. Right, the opposite of grief isn't happiness. It isn't. The opposite of grief is forgetting. And as much as you're feeling pain right now, if I said to you, "Oh, there's the grief," or you could forget her, you'd never want to forget her. So just, you're not going to get over it. You're not going to get through it. You're going to walk with it. You're going to be all right.
1: I sent this gentleman that clip, and I'm just replaying it for everybody here because I think there's a lot of people out there that deal with grief but do it really privately and personally and don't bring it up at work and just walk alongside it. So I thought that clip from Jimmy Carr was fantastic. One of the things in the conversation with the gentleman that brought up, and again, nothing that I'm saying hasn't been requested or at least said, "Do you mind if I talk about this on air?" Part of the reason that I'm not using his name is he went to his workplace to try and get some time away, and they gave him 2 days. grief doesn't follow a schedule. It doesn't clock it at 9. It doesn't take an hour for lunch. And sometimes this is where the workplace tension can begin, because more and more employers are asking employees to provide proof when they need time off for something like bereavement. They'll want to see a death certificate or an obituary or a letter from a funeral home, which to me is unbelievable, but it's out there. And some are limiting how many days you're allowed and who even qualifies as quote unquote family, and whether this leave that you're going to be taking is paid or unpaid. Now, for someone in the early days of grief, that can feel like a second loss, not just of a loved one, but of your dignity. So what are the rules? And what rights do employees actually have when they need time away to grieve? Well, I guess it depends on where you work in this country and under which labor standard you fall. Federally regulated employees, for example, in banking or telecommunications or interprovincial transport, they're entitled for up to 10 days of bereavement leave when an immediate family member passes away. The first 3 days are paid if the employee has at least 3 months of continuous service. It feels awful. I feel dirty even bringing this up, but this is what's happening in British Columbia and Alberta. The minimum is 3 days of unpaid job protected leave for the death of an immediate family member. And it varies by province. But here's the catch. Most of these laws define, quote, immediate family really narrowly. It's usually a spouse or a child, a parent or a sibling. When it comes to grandparents, aunts, uncles, cousins, close friends, they often don't qualify, even if they were the person's primary support system. And pets, almost nowhere in Canadian law is there a statutory right to time off for the loss of a companion animal, even though for many of us, a pet is absolutely family. So that leaves a gap. An employee might be grieving deeply, but if the person or pet that they've lost doesn't fit the legal definition of an immediate family member, they might actually be denied a formal bereavement leave, and they might have to use their own vacation days or sick leave or unpaid personal time if their employer allows it at all. So for employees, the key is to know your rights and know your limits. Under the employment standards law, you're generally entitled to a minimum bereavement leave set by your province and or by the Labor Code of Canada. You don't usually have to provide detailed proof, just reasonable notice. And you have the right to return to the same job or an equivalent one when you come back. But if you need more time, you know, for a friend or a grandparent, you're often at the mercy of your employer's policy, which I didn't really realize until I looked into this based on the email that I received from this gentleman a couple of days back. I think the takeaway is this: if you're grieving, first and foremost, you're not alone. And you do have rights, but again, those rights seem to be limited in certain provinces. And if your workplace asks for more information than the law requires or denies you leave for somebody who mattered deeply to you, I think it's worth asking, is this about policy or is this about people? Because in the end, how we treat each other in grief says more about us than any rule book ever could. So food for thought. And I'm so grateful that I got that email this week, because I wouldn't have gone down that rabbit hole had I not. Love to hear from you on this. Hit me up at Rob Fay, R-O-B, F as in Frank, A-I. We'll take a break. The day's top stories are next. I'm Rob Fay. This is Weekends, heard across the Corus Radio Network.
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23: This is Global News. It's 9 o'clock. I'm Zach Ferguson. It is 3 degrees, heading up to 16 today and up to 18 tomorrow. The Edmonton Oilers and the Edmonton Elks both grabbed wins yesterday, but first, there's a little more than 3 weeks until Alberta votes on a handful of immigration questions in its referendum.
24: Five questions focus on whether the province should take more control over who is allowed to arrive and what access newcomers should have to core services. Some have criticized the questions as being anti-immigrant or scapegoating newcomers for problems facing Albertans. Alberta's Immigration Minister Joseph Skou says his government is looking for a mandate to stabilize immigration into the province and balance the costs of non-permanent residents. Diana Mussina, The Canadian Press.
23: A new Ipsos poll done exclusively for Global News shows that when it comes to active politicians, the favorability of Alberta's premier is slipping. According to 600 Albertans surveyed this month, Danielle Smith's favorability rating sits at 34%. That's just 1 point behind Alberta NDP leader Ned Nenshi. The number of Albertans who feel the province is better off without Canada is down 9 points from 2019, and 48% feel that Alberta doesn't get its fair share from Canada. That number is also down from 2019. Political analyst John Brennan suggests why Smith's favorability is trending downwards.
25: Because she made a huge strategic error in calling this referendum on separatism, when it's clear that
0: vast majority of Albertans have no desire to separate from Canada.
23: The survey also shows 8 in 10 Canadians outside of Alberta want the province to remain part of Canada. Albertans head to the polls on October 19th. And the polls are opening for the first day of advanced polling in Quebec ahead of general elections.
2: Voters have the option of voting today and on Monday from 9:30 a.m. to 8 p.m. ahead of the October 5th election. Five parties are expected to win seats. The Coalition Avenir Quebec, the Parti Québécois, the Quebec Liberals, the Quebec Conservatives, and the Quebec Solidaire. Claims of foreign interference dominated the campaign on Friday and Saturday from CAQ leader Christine Fréchette. Her rivals were skeptical about the warnings, and Fréchette also said there was no indication of interference in the current election. Hannah Stolz, The Canadian Press.
23: Looking into sports, the Edmonton Elks took another win last night in a dramatic 37-35 overtime contest over the Hamilton Tiger-Cats yesterday. The Elks now sit at 11-4 on the season, heading into a bye week. Elk head coach Mark Killam says the team needs to take these experiences with them.
3: The overtime experience, we banked the two-point shootout experience. You know, those are all things that we have to carry forward with us. And we understand that it takes everything in these type of games. And that's what it's going to be down the stretch. We're going to continue to find ways to get better. We're going to keep pushing ourselves to be better. But, you know, these experiences, you carry them forward with you for late in the year.
23: The Elks hit the field October 9th in the rematch when the Edmonton squad moves over to Hamilton. And looking in the NHL, the Edmonton Oilers finished the preseason with a 4-1 win over the Calgary Flames last night. Edmonton was able to win all four preseason games. Oilers head coach Mike Babcock says it's great to be done with the preseason.
4: It's great to be done exhibition. I think we did lots of positive things during exhibition, and we've learned a lot about our team. We can be way better. We understand that.
23: Oilers kick off the regular season Tuesday. Moving to 880 Ched weather, we do have a mainly sunny day upcoming in Edmonton, up to a high of 16 degrees tonight, dropping down to an overnight low of 0. Tomorrow, a high of 18, more mainly sunny skies. Tuesday, a high of 16 with some sun. Right now, though, in Edmonton, we are sitting at 3 degrees. I'm Zach Ferguson. Your next scheduled newscast will be at 10 on 880 Ched.
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0: Good morning, everyone, and welcome to The Garden Show. We're here with Aaron and Tina this morning from the Greenline Garden Center. Good morning, Tina.
1: Good morning.
0: Hope everybody's having a great Sunday. Beautiful day out.
1: Oh, yeah. Better than yesterday. Sure. Woke up yesterday and was just howling the wind. And a little bit of a breeze this morning, but that sun is glorious.
0: Yeah, the full sun, no cloud in the sky. Beautiful. Yesterday was an adventure. We had a huge wedding at Greenland. 240 plus people. And yeah, it was not an ideal day, but I mean, that's the gamble I guess you take.
1: Yeah, for an outdoor wedding, right? That's just the way it goes. Hopefully they all had an indoor venue for the evening and could warm up.
0: Yeah. Well, we put some coffee out there and it was gone in about 5 seconds, We had to refill it. But
1: yeah,
0: luckily it was a short little ceremony. They got through okay. And I saw the bride later and they were doing pictures and she seemed in good spirits. So
1: wonderful.
0: It'll be a story.
1: It'll be a story. That's right.
0: Memories. Right? Yeah.
1: Memories. And then there was the big fashion show last night, too, at Greenland in support of Safe Place Women's Shelter, right? So that was a great turnout.
0: The Lily Society was there selling their bulbs. Yes. They seemed to do quite well. There was a lot of people milling about their tables and looking at what they had. Busy day.
1: Bulbs is some of the things we'll talk about today.
0: Yes.
1: Talk a little bit about preparing your yard for winter, right? Talk about some overwintering tender plants like dahlias and all that stuff. And
0: yeah, we can touch maybe a little bit on preventing animal damage or, you know, mulching in those things that that are tender or that planted maybe in the wrong spot or brand new and you're kind of concerned about them. We'll definitely touch on all that today. Numbers to call before we get too far into the show here, 780-451-8800. You can also text us at that number, send us pictures, whatever you'd like, and we'll take a look for sure.
1: Absolutely.
0: Maybe brag about your harvests. You know, this week I finally got out in the garden on Friday and harvested a lot of my potatoes and things like that. And pretty good crop. Yeah, I'm pretty happy with it.
1: I think root veg, for the most part, did good this year. I can't count the number of people, like, the woes of the tomato this year, right? I feel like people who grew in containers, you know, still did pretty well. Because at the end of the day, though, those containers were heavily saturated. And those cool, cloudy days all through June and July were not helpful for a lot of pollination and fruit set. August kind of, you know, turned things around for people. But a lot of the people, you know, who were, you know, maybe growing in ground where it was just so saturated and the ground got so compounded, like, with all those heavy rains. You know, I was talking to my parents about that the other morning. We got a lot of rain, but there's a difference between a gentle rain and a lot of it, but still falling gentle. Between that and the pounding of the ground, you know, I've said this on the show, you know, this summer already, that I started out with the most incredible, fluffy, beautiful soil down at those garden plots this spring. I was so happy. I've put so much work into adding organic matter every year. Yeah. You know, that garden straw product we carry has been fantastic, has really turned around that soil. And then came the rain, and then came the peas being underwater for 2 weeks. Like 2 weeks underwater, you know, there was just no coming back from that.
0: Well, it pounds the soil. Like, it's basically like a little compactor on top there with it. It stays saturated. So all the air kind of, it settles in and all the air kind of leaves the soil. And kind of signs of that are, we get a lot of people at this time of year or even in early spring saying, oh, last year when I went to pull my veg or at the end of the season, my soil was so dry and hard and had cracks throughout it. So if you're noticing your soil has cracks throughout it now that it's dried, because it is dry. Like we were talking before we started, there's the moisture's gone.
1: We need moisture, yeah. It's so important to get that moisture, you know, to provide plants with that moisture at this time of year as we go into winter, especially because now with this super El Nino, they're predicting very little snow until, say, maybe after Christmas. Well, that snow is such an incredible insulator. So over the coming weeks on the show, we'll definitely be talking about how you can help to protect those plants with watering and mulching and things like that. But, you know, back to those veggie beds or those flower borders that, you know, are you pull everything out of, you know, when it's really easy to amend that soil. I will say, you know, I love that Garden Straw product. We mm-hmm. love compost as a soil amendment, but also don't forget the free things in your yard. So, you know, I mow like all the last two or three mowings in our yard. Chris keeps the clippings for me instead of mulching. And then we also will mow up all of the leaves.
0: Yeah.
1: And all those leaves, those shredded leaves, all of that gets dumped onto my garden plots. And it just breaks down and breaks down over winter and just adds incredible nutrients, but most importantly, texture to the soil. So if you're in one of those neighborhoods, you know, like Bob used to be with the elms or with the massive poplars, you know, and you're bagging, you know, 30 bags of leaves, Bob used to always bring me some leaves and I would run over them with the mower yeah. and add them to, you know, to my garden because we don't have as many, you know, trees in our area. But yeah, it's don't forget that free stuff.
0: Yeah. Make sure the leaves are healthy. I mean, you're not going to yep. check every leaf, but if you had a super bad aphid infestation or powdery mildew or any other kind of disease, don't use those leaves, obviously. But yeah, that's a good tip. People don't think of that all mm-hmm. that much, but use what you have for free. Run them over, because if you leave them whole, I mean, they're not going to do much.
1: No, but, it's yeah. really important to shred those leaves for sure.
0: So beyond that, if you're dealing with that hard cracked soil, like we said, compost, garden straw is good. Any of those things you can do just to improve it. Even if you could just put it on as a mulch. Like, you know, a lot of people are hesitant with mixing stuff into their soil because they don't want to do the work. Maybe you have a really big area and you don't want to dig it in and do all these things. Just take a couple bags of mulch or a couple buckets of mulch of compost and just chuck it on top. Mm-hmm. 2 inches across. When you plant next year, you can work it in and it just makes it simple.
1: Yeah.
0: Yeah. Really protects it over winter too. The compost will act like a mulch and it'll kind of hold moisture. So that will help to kind of improve the soil as well. Mm-hmm. You can look at doing that garden straw, even if you wanted to, and it's completely up to you. You could shove, you know, wood chip mulch on it. Just be careful if you're going to be planting a bunch of little seeds and stuff, because it's going to be a pain. It's going to get in your way, but anything to protect those beds over yeah. winter.
1: Yep.
0: Yeah, absolutely. We do have a call on the board here before we get to our first break. We have Brian. Good morning, Brian.
2: Good morning. How are you?
0: Doing well. How are you doing?
2: Good. Question for you. We picked up some wheat straw yesterday, and we were just kind of wondering what's the best way to incorporate it. And then a thought also came is, if the farmers desiccated their crop with Roundup before they harvested it, would that be an issue with the straw?
0: It shouldn't be an issue. I mean, most farmers probably do desiccate with something. It shouldn't really be an issue. That should be long inert or rained on or whatever. I wouldn't worry too much about that at all.
1: Yeah. What I would worry about is weeds and weed seeds. So that's the only reason I love that garden straw, because it is an actual, I know it just sounds like I'm talking like regular garden straw, but it's actually the name of the product. It's a baled, sealed product that comes bagged, and it is organic. It's finely chopped, no weed seeds. Seeds, no herbicides, pesticides. So that's the only thing you have to be cautious of is when you are getting, you know, the wheat or straw bales is there could be some weed seeds in there. You won't know that till next spring when they pop up.
2: Right.
1: But that's the only thing. Yeah.
2: So would you kind of like throw that straw on the ground and run it over with the lawnmower before you put it on, or would you put it directly? What would the best line of attack be?
1: I would personally run it over the lawnmower. Yeah, yeah.
2: Okay.
1: Because typically it's like they're really long, long, chunky pieces, right? And they just don't break down the same. They'll still, you'll find a big mat of them, really a big wet mat of them there the next spring.
2: Okay. So if you were to do it, would you do it in the fall or would you do it early spring?
1: No, you can do that now, yeah, because what you essentially what you want to happen is that to slowly start to break down over winter, right?
2: Right.
1: It almost is non-existent, really, in spring when I do mine in the fall, the grass clippings in that garden straw. It's right. almost fully broken down, yeah.
2: Oh, okay. All right. Well, that sounds good. Yeah. I mean, with all the other weed seeds we got, what's a little weed?
1: Exactly.
2: Another plant to pull. All right. Well, then I'll run it over with the lawnmower, and I won't worry about the Roundup.
0: Yeah. There you go.
1: Yeah.
2: Hey, thank you.
0: Hey, thanks for the call.
2: Yeah,
0: I guess the nice thing, if he knows it's wheat straw, is that it's not going to overwinter, right? So frost will kill it off and you'll be okay.
1: Yeah.
0: So with that, we are heading to our first break here. Numbers to call 780-451-8800. We'll be back just after this.
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0: Welcome back to the Garden Show, everyone. Here with Aaron and Tina this morning. Good morning, Tina.
1: Morning.
0: Thanks for joining us this beautiful sunny morning. No more wind, no more threat of rain, unfortunately.
1: Oh, we need the rain now.
0: I know, we need the rain.
1: Isn't it interesting how quickly it changes, hey? Yeah, unprecedented rain, levels of rain, and then all June and July, and then, you know, some heat in August, and we're already begging for more.
0: Yeah, we need the moisture. The farmers are happy, though, because there's no moisture. It doesn't look like there's any moisture coming, so.
1: Yeah.
0: So we'll talk about that as we go through the show or as we go through the weeks. I mean, not an urgent thing yet, but as we get closer and closer to winter, we'll definitely have to be watering in those evergreens for sure, if not the whole yard.
1: Yeah. But a good thing is, you know, so evening temps, there was a teeny bit of frost on my front lawn, but I peeked out the back window and the peppers still looked fine from last night's cool temps. I didn't cover anything. But now it's a perk, like you look at a day like today and what a beautiful sunny day to be out in the garden, right?
0: Oh, absolutely.
1: Yeah, lots to do, lots of perennials to cut back, right? Lots of stuff to do. And then, but lots of stuff in the garden, but lots of things coming up at Greenland.
0: Yes, absolutely. So before we jump back into our gardening, your calls and texts, I just want to mention a couple events and things that are coming up at the store. So October 4th, so next Sunday, from 1 to 4 p.m., our annual harvest gathering. We used to do it in like September, right? In early September, mid-September. Mm-hmm. And every time we did it, it was like plus 30 and everybody was cooking and it didn't feel really fall.
1: It didn't feel fall.
0: No,
1: yeah.
0: It didn't feel fall. So this is the event where we have, you know, usually pumpkin related activities, pumpkin bowling. There's usually some decorating for kids, hay rides, marshmallow roast. And the highlight of it, I would say the corn on the cob.
1: Yes, absolutely.
0: The highlight for me, at least.
1: The buttery corn on the cob.
0: We also do a little photo booth area with straw bales and pumpkins and mums and everything, so you can take your fall family photo, and it's all in support of Safe Place Women's Shelter. So October 4th, 1 to 4 p.m. harvest gathering next Sunday.
1: Mm-hmm. Mm-hmm. And then after that will be the pooch parade, the Halloween pooch parade.
0: Yeah, that's closer to Halloween. Yeah. Mm-hmm. Dress up your dog. Dress up yourself.
1: Yes.
0: Do a little parade.
1: Right. Prizes for the best costumes.
0: There's always lots of prizes, too.
1: Yeah. Yeah. Oh, Elvis and Donna do such an incredible job. That sales guy, you know, he uses his charm. He's out in the community for months before that event. And he gets some fantastic prizes and in support of, you know, some great, great shelters. And we just appreciate how dedicated they are to that.
0: They're always so passionate about animals. I don't know who we're supporting. I don't know if it's picked yet this year, but they're so passionate about animals and they just do such a good job of getting it all organized and going. So,
1: yeah.
0: Two other things I wanted to mention, more in your realm of the world, we have some festive centerpieces. I don't know who we're supporting. I don't know if it's picked yet this year, but they're so passionate about animals and they just do such a good job of getting it all organized and going. So,
1: yeah.
0: Two other things I wanted to mention, more in your realm of the world, we have some festive centerpieces, festive pumpkin planters coming up as well, right?
1: Yeah,

0: department come up with a great new class this year, and that is a dried pumpkin centerpiece. So what you're doing is taking this beautiful, the variety's called Moringa. It's this gorgeous kind of smoky blue-orange marble pumpkin, and then you use a bouquet of dried flowers, and she'll show you how to arrange, you know, the wheat and the straw flowers and all those, the bunny tails, all those beautiful things onto the pumpkin. And then on top of that, Erin, it's not on our website, but if you do get our e-newsletter every week or watch our social media throughout the week, next weekend on Friday and Saturday, my team will be holding pop-in mini pumpkin workshops. Mm. So what you're going to do is come and take like those little mini pumpkins, and on a smaller scale, she'll show you how to arrange those dried flowers for an adorable little gift for a friend or something, even just to pop on your side table for your Thanksgiving decor or fall decor. And it's just, we can't believe how they turned out. They turned out so cute. She did such a good job, and we'll also have extra supplies available if people want to take some supplies home and do it with like their kids or with their girlfriends, have a glass of wine and craft.
1: There you go.
0: Yeah.
1: And you can have a little hostess gift or whatever you want to do.
0: Absolutely. Yeah.
1: Yeah.
0: Yeah.
1: Perfect. So yeah, that's all that's happening. Lots of things going on.
0: Yep.
1: Yeah. We'll touch more on that as we obviously as we go through the show. We do have quite a few texts here. I wanted to get to a few before we jump into our topic we were going to talk about. But one from Tanya, wondering what the variety of this petunia is. Notice many municipalities plant these in featured planters. They tend to stay mounded, never leggy, no deadheading. Planning for next spring. And to me, that looks like the, you know, the calabroquet or however you pronounce it. No?
0: No, that's a petunia.
1: Oh, yeah. See? Look at that's why Tina's here.
0: Yeah. Hard to say. It looks like that's a big mix I see there. Like we're having really like big issues with my tech, so I can see so from far away. But I do see a little bit of what might be some bubble gum in that planter.
1: The problem with petunias, though, is they either you're not seeing them deadhead or something, because you pretty much have to go and deadhead those guys. Do you not?
0: The Vistas don't need deadheading at all. That's why that series, the bubblegum, so that's the clear pink that you see in there, Erin. That's why that series has become so incredibly popular. It's a proven winner series. And everyone thinks that bubblegum is the only one in the series, but there's so many. So there's a Vista Snowdrift, which is white. There's the Paradise. There's lots and lots of beautiful colors in that series. Everyone just loves the name bubblegum, so it's the one that became the most popular. But yeah, so it's that Vista series of petunia, and they're incredible. Christine grew it this year, and they're a lovely mounding variety. And so they don't get gangly, but Christine, with all of the rain and cooler weather we had, hers bloomed incredibly. Hers started crawling up her tall plants in her planter. She's like,
1: using it as support.
0: She's like, is this a climbing petunia? I'm like, no, this is just an unusual year, right? They had some stretched habit, but it's still, you know, bloomed. Beautifully.
1: So Tanya, we learned it's called the Vista series, and we also learned why I don't work with plants.
0: Yes. Well, you know,
1: they leave me with the dirt and the and the soil
0: just
1: and the
0: talk about dirt
1: and the non-living things for a reason. Yeah. So there you go, Tanya, the Vista series. But am I not wrong that calabroquea would be another option that you could use in those, like Million Bells?
0: Oh, yes. Calabrochoa are incredible. They don't need deadheading at all. So the only thing about the calabrochoa, they're a much smaller bloom. They're more like, say, like a quarter or a loony, right? But they come in so many vibrant colors, and they are incredible, especially for hanging baskets, because they can dry out if you forget a watering, but they will bounce back. And they do really, really well in full sun.
1: There you go. A couple more texts here. Two from Edson. Can I mulch with pine needles as their first text? And the next one, will sawfly overwinter or does it die off? So unfortunately, sawfly doesn't die off. If you had it this year and let's say your rose or whatever, you'll be getting it again next year. Something to keep an eye out for. If you can catch them early, then you don't have as much damage. You don't lose as much foliage.
0: Yeah, I mean, they overwinter at the base of the plant. So it is incredibly important for early spring detection. So things that are really prone to them, roses in that. You need to ensure that you're using some horticultural oil at this time of year to help with cleanup on the shrubs. But also, Erin and I, Wayne, when we come back, let's talk a little bit about tilling those areas to expose those overwintering insects.
1: Yeah, and we'll be back after this.
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8: Good morning, everyone. Welcome back to the show. Here with Aaron and Tina this morning on the Greenland, on the Garden Show from Greenland Garden Center.
9: Yeah.
8: Yeah. That coffee hasn't hit me yet, obviously.
9: It hasn't. Yeah. Hopefully that granola bar will help.
8: Yeah, hopefully that granola bar helps. Maybe my blood sugar is low. Numbers to call 780-451-8800-8800. Before we the break, we were talking about a few texts. One was, can I mulch with pine needles? The other one is, will sawfly overwinter or does it die off? And we were talking about the sawfly part. And you were mentioning horticultural oil.
9: Yeah, no. So I was talking about horticultural oil when it comes to the roses. So the roses, you know, have issues with not just sawfly larvae, but they also have issues with multiple things like black spot and all of that. So that's where, like, bringing that horticultural oil or the sulfur and those dormant spray kits into question. They're such an incredible product for fall. They cover a multitude of things. And I think instead of doing a 30-minute segment just on that, we could bring it up, you know, a few of the things they do throughout the season up. So for roses, incredible product is that dormant spray kit. It doesn't fix the sawfly issue, but it does fix any of the issues with the black spot and powdery mildew. But with the sawfly larvae and with things like that and, say, the red lily beetle, one of the things that can help with depleting the overwintering numbers of pupae or larvae is to, once the nasty, nasty cold sets in, if you can just till up, like, the top 1 or 2 inches of soil beneath those shrubs. So beneath your currants and your gooseberries and your roses, dogwood, things that get that nasty sawfly. Once the leaves are gone and you can see things and it's nasty cold, just by tilling that up, you often will expose, you know, at least some of that population that's trying to overwinter to the not only the cold temps. Rove beetles will eat them. The birds will certainly see them and pick them up. So it's just one of the steps that can help.
8: You're trying to disturb them. They're going to bed. They pick their little hibernation spot.
9: Yeah.
8: And then it's minus temperatures during the day. The ground hasn't frozen yet. You go and you dig them up and you're either exposing them to cold or birds or predators or whatever. You're just making their life harder.
9: Yeah.
8: And hopefully they
9: just
8: die.
9: Just kind of just knocking down a bit of that population.
8: Yeah.
9: It's not going to take care of all of it. But then in early spring, early detection is the most important thing, especially with things like that lady, like the red lily beetle and the sawfly on currants and gooseberries. Those eggs that are laid on the undersides of leaves are so visible in spring. So if you can squish them or spray them with some Dr. Doom or Endol really, really early on, then you'll knock down that population.
8: And if you knock that early population, you don't have as much to worry about through summer because you've controlled your end.
9: Yeah.
8: That's not to say they won't float around from somebody else, a neighbor or in the neighborhood or whatever, but the more you can control on your end, the better off you are. That dormant spray kit we used to sell right when maybe 15 years ago, we used to sell a ton of them and everybody would do it in their yard. Mm-hmm. The reason being is it's a simple cleanup tool that doesn't affect any of the good guys. It doesn't affect the pollinators. It doesn't affect the ladybugs. You're spraying the bare branches after the leaves fall off either in maybe October or April. And you're just cleaning up whatever pests were on the tree. And everybody used to do it throughout their yards. And it's not done as much anymore.
9: Mm-hmm. I was looking the other day in the county and there's a stretch of ash trees along one meridian. And they're just black.
8: Mm-hmm.
9: Black as our microphones. And it's all the soot, right?
8: Yeah.
9: The sooty mold from the aphid infestations. And, you know, it's really important that anybody who's got all those, you know, elms on their street, if it's, I know, you know, they're the county's or the city's problem, but if there are three of them, you're parking your vehicles there, you don't want that aphid honeydew on your windshield.
8: Nope.
9: If there's just two or three trees, I would personally, for me, even though it's on count like city property, I would be picking up it would be the lime sulfur that you would use for that one. And you would apply that to the whole trunk and whatever branches you can reach. And it's a really safe product to use.
8: Oh, yeah.
9: So they're either garden sulfur or horticultural oil. But that sulfur would really help with that sooty mold that the aphids have left behind.
8: Absolutely. And it's simple to do. Like I said, it doesn't affect pollinators. So, yeah, it's an easy thing to do. It's just kind of fallen out of fashion for whatever reason.
9: Yeah.
8: Maybe we can bring it back in.
9: I think it's just fall and everybody gets a little tired of gardening duties, right? But
8: it's funny because our season is so short. We start in April and we finish in September. Yet there's other part of the country that garden until, you know, like BC, they're gardening for 6 months out of the year. We have 3-4 months and we're done with it. So I don't know how that works.
9: We have to go so hard. We're not allowed to stretch it out,
8: right?
9: So we have to be intense. But you know, Joe and I were talking to one of our suppliers from BC, and we've dealt with this company for years, and you know, it was interesting. She's not familiar with Alberta Gardeners. She grew up out east and then you know, BC, and she said, you know, she said you guys are just so dedicated. And Joe said, well, we have to be. Our season's so short, you know, but no matter what weather gets thrown at us, like, we just no problem. But you know, we don't know any different, right?
8: Yeah.
9: We just
8: You either do it or you don't.
9: Yeah. Yeah.
8: All right. That's your choice at the end of the day, no matter what you're dealing with. But yeah, so that kind of answers your other one question. The other question was, can I mulch with pine needles? You can. You can mulch wherever you want with those. There's a big myth that all those spruce pine needles are going to break down and turn your soil super acidic. That's not the case. Once they break down, they're pretty much neutral. The only thing that you have to worry about under big evergreen trees is they basically create a desert under there. They take all the moisture, all the nutrients out. That's why things won't grow. So really hard to grow right under those guys. If you're trying to grow near them, use some compost, you know, really baby whatever plants you're putting in there, and you will get things to grow near the evergreens. Just don't try to grow things directly underneath. It's almost impossible.
9: Yeah.
8: So with all that, we will get to more of your texts, more of your calls as we go throughout the show. We did want to mention the weather's changing. It was very cool this morning getting in the car. Have to turn the heat on. Debating turning the furnace on at home. I haven't done it yet.
9: No, right.
8: But we're almost at that cusp. For me, that's a good signal that, hey, it's time to get out there, plant those bulbs that you maybe purchased or you were looking at. The weather's cooled down. We're not getting those 20 days anymore. So it's definitely time to look at getting fall bulbs and planting fall bulbs if you have them.
9: Yes, absolutely. Yeah, perfect time. Look at the weather today. What a glorious day to be outside in the sunshine, right? I got to get my garlic planted, that's for sure. Got to get that done soon. But yeah, no, you do want to allow time for those bulbs to root. It's a fantastic time. There's all the garden centers are filled with all of the varieties of bulbs. You know, there's a couple things we've sold out of already that were really popular items, but we've still got a great selection.
8: Still really good selection of daffodils, crocus, allium, muscari, tulips. I mean, even those little dwarf irises. I mean, there's some unique stuff in there that you don't often see. Really good selection of all that. Yeah. The other one we have a really good selection of, a unique plant that's, I don't know, it's just not a lot of people grow, would be like the colchicum, the fall crocus.
9: Yes, absolutely, yeah. And we've had some planted at Greenland for years that has continued to come back and bloom yearly for us. It's not something we've had to replant every year. So it's just really interesting to see this crocus bulb in the fall, right?
8: There's not a lot of things growing in fall.
9: Yeah.
8: When you think of fall, you think, oh, all the leaves are off, all my perennials are dying, everything's turning yellow, everything's kind of bleh.
9: But it's also a lot of fall perennials tend to be in those oranges and russets and burgundies and things like that, whereas these are not. You get some lovely purpley lavender shades.
8: Yeah, you get some pink colors. I mean.
9: Yeah, so if you're looking for more of those shades, it's a, you know, just a plant in that front, your front bed. So you see them for fall. Those are great. But yeah, I mean, we've got all of the, you know, the old standards, like you said, the daffodils, the tulips, and all of that, but also some really unique things. You love the parrot tulips.
8: Yeah, the peony tulips are nice. Tunips. Yeah, any of those are beautiful. I would say if you haven't grown fall bulbs before, I'm guessing if you're listening to the garden show, you probably have. But if you haven't, the biggest draw for me is just that surprise factor in spring. You don't know when they're coming up. You don't know if they're early or late. Well, if you're a good gardener, you do, but I don't. I forget what I plant half the time.
9: Yeah, right.
8: You know, the snow melts. You know, it's kind of looking dingy and gross because of all the, you know, road salt and things on the lawn. And just, you know, it's not the nicest look, but all of a sudden you have a little pop of color with something coming up, or a group of something coming up. For me, that's really the draw for fall bulbs, is just that little surprise in spring. You plant it now when it's dreary in spring, you know, the snow melts, the spring starts, and boom, here's all this color.
9: Well, and what I'll say about bulbs is they're so easy. Unlike, you know, like a typical shrub or larger perennial, they don't take up much space. So you can always find that little pocket of like 10 to 12 inches in between some perennials, right? So just dig yourself that nice hole, that deep and wide hole, amend it with some soil or compost, and then, you know, do a nice little bundle of like 5-6 tulips in that. So you get a nice natural grouping, but it only takes up that 10 to 12 inch space. And then the great thing is as that foliage is dying off, because we don't want to cut it back, the perennials are starting to leaf out, or the shrubs, and they're starting to cover all that foliage. So
8: yeah, they hide it. So you don't see it for long. And it's, I mean, a lot of it's not the nicest foliage, let's be honest, but you don't see it for that long. And it's super important to leave it up if you want them to come back. My biggest problem is I don't mark anything in the garden. So those tulips, those, you know, irises, those whatever I have are long since gone at this point. So when I go to dig bulbs now, half the time I hit some other bulbs that I had before, and I just kind of mix them all up and chuck them back in.
9: So don't follow Aaron's advice.
8: Yeah,
9: mark where
8: you put things, or at least take a picture.
9: Yeah.
8: I don't do that. So any little spare hole, I'm just going to dig up, shove some more bulbs in there, and hope for the best.
9: Yeah.
8: For me, it's super simple. I mean, you don't have to be an expert gardener. You don't have to tease the roots or worry about which way the plant is facing and doing all these fancy things. Dig a hole, chuck the bulb in, make it about 3 times the depth of the bulb, put some replenisher bone meal, some compost in there, cover it back up, and run away. Simple.
9: Yeah. And that replenish is a new product. So explain maybe the difference between that, or why you choose that over bone meal.
8: So that replenish is new for us, new to the market, actually. They've been in agriculture for years, but they just kind of went to retail now. It's all Alberta made, all pretty much all Alberta sourced. I think one ingredient is sourced in BC. The numbers are 0, 9, 20. So 9% phosphorus, 20% potassium, and has 20% sulfur as well. What they do is they take mushroom compost, make it a pellet, add these two organic ingredients to it. It is organic certified. So you basically get bone meal and compost together. for no more expensive than you would if you bought
9: price.
8: A bag of bone meal.
9: So you have this beautiful, not only the compost to help with the texture and feeding the bulbs, and then you've got the, phosphorus and potassium, which are incredibly important for bulbs. You've got the sulfur, which is actually what a lot of people don't know is incredible for enhancing the flavor of garlic.
8: Mm-hmm.
9: So I'm going to use that this year when I plant the garlic rows. But then for me, it's not only about that, it's about the microbials that are changing your soil. You know, those microbes will help your bulbs access other nutrients, mm-hmm. right? Say you're in the spring using some liquid kelp, right? On those areas, it will help the plants, the roots, access more nutrients that are ever present in the soil, right? And it just helps the framework of the soil as well, that whole community.
8: Yeah, it's like even if you have compost in there or if you mulch it, all these microbes, bacteria are going to break down your compost and mulch and feed the plants. So it's a no-brainer for me to use it. And the beautiful thing I love is it's 0% nitrogen.
9: Yeah.
8: So if people are growing root crops and they're scared of nitrogen because they don't want to get a bunch of green tops or whatever, or if they want to fertilize in fall, we say don't fertilize anything in the yard in fall. Once August comes, you have to stop fertilizing. With this product, because there's no nitrogen, you could fertilize any time of year and not have any issue whatsoever.
9: Yeah.
8: One other thing is it travels through the soil. So unlike bone meal that has to go right in the hole, this will you can throw on top and it'll work its way down into the root zone. So throw some of that in the hole, throw some compost in, dig your hole, plant your bulb, run away. It's super simple. One thing I'll give, a tip I'll give, if you're digging and you see a lot of moisture, leave it alone. Don't water it. Chances are this year, if you're digging, it's bone dry, I would give it a bit of water.
9: Yeah, for sure.
8: Yeah. So with that, we are off to our next news commercial break. We'll be back just after this.
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0: Welcome back to the show, everyone. Here with Aaron and Tina this morning. Good morning, Tina.
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0: Here on the 880 Ched Garden Show from Greenland Garden Center, we've been talking about a little bit about the weather, how we need some moisture. Talked a little bit about bulbs. We did tease that we're going to give you some preparing for winter tips, so we'll still definitely get to that as we go on through the show. Numbers to call, 780-451-8800. We do have a couple calls on the line, so we're going to go to these first. First call is from Della on line one here. Morning, Della.
2: Hi.
0: How are you?
2: Good. I'm wondering about, I was wanting to plant some garlic.
0: Okay.
2: In raised garden beds, and I was wondering what exactly I should do with it.
0: So I plant every year in raised beds, and I'm just going to give you a heads up. I always have some dieback.
2: Okay.
0: So not everything comes up.
2: Okay.
0: So, I mean, you know, maybe where you are, it's warmer or cooler. So I would just kind of, you know, expect that some maybe won't make it. I get about 50% coming up usually. So maybe plant a little more than you need. And if for some miracle they all come up, well, then you just can transplant them and move them somewhere else, right?
2: Okay. Should we put like maybe insulation around the bed or what?
0: So what you, I mean, that's a lot of work. If you had it lying around and you wanted to try it, it might help a little bit. What I would suggest would be either mulch it. So you can mulch it with like peat moss, leaves, straw, regular wood mulch, whatever you want to do. And if and when we get snow, pile a whole bunch of snow on top of the bed, beside the bed, do all these things you can to insulate it that way. I think you'd be better off. Hello?
2: Okay.
0: Oh, okay. Sorry. I thought you lost you there.
1: Yeah.
2: Oh, so it'd probably be a good, put a garden bed maybe close to the balcony because we shovel our snow on top.
1: Yeah, I mean, and ideally the best thing too is if you are creating a garden bed, you don't have one, then create it on top of open ground, you know, not an enclosed planter box. But still, even with that planter, it's just what happens is that freezes solid, right? That box above ground versus in ground, it's just a lot more protected and insulated.
2: Yes. Okay.
1: Yeah. Really difficult for a lot of things here in raised planters to overwinter.
2: Yeah. Yeah, you never know what's going to grow, hey?
1: Yeah.
0: Yeah, so I'd say as long as you're not counting on it for your pickles next year, as long as you're okay with maybe not all of it coming up, I'd say go for it. But if it's, you know, a fancy variety or something you definitely really need, then in the ground would probably be better. But, I mean, it's up to you. It's worth it. Gardening's all about experimenting, so it's worth a shot.
2: Especially around this area, right?
0: Oh, yeah, there you go. Where are you from?
2: From Athabasca area.
0: Okay. So, yeah, quite a bit colder than us. So you, I don't know how that'll fare for you.
2: I think the garlic was called Music or something.
0: Okay. So a hardy variety here, yeah.
2: Okay. Okay, so I planted about six inches in the ground?
0: Well,
1: three. I usually do about three or four.
0: Yeah, three times the depth of the bulb is ideal. Yeah.
1: Yep.
2: Okay.
1: Yeah, it's worth a try, though. You won't know until you try, right?
2: That's right. Okay, may I call back next year? And I'll...
1: You let us know.
2: Hey.
0: Okay, thanks for the call.
2: Hey, thank you. Bye-bye.
0: Okay, see you. And we have another call in line here from Craig. Good morning, Craig.
3: Morning. How are you guys?
0: Doing well. How are you doing?
3: Good, thank you. So I got a chai plant that we had in a planter on the deck all year, and it's doing quite well. Can I transplant that to a permanent location in my yard somewhere here?
0: Yeah, absolutely. I mean...
3: Okay, like it's a hardy thing, right?
0: Yeah, chives are hardy here.
3: I'm not mistaken, yeah.
0: Yeah.
3: Does it have a preference, like lots of sun?
1: Yeah. I mean, they do become a little weedy, so they kind of can grow anywhere. But for the best harvest, you are looking for sun. Do note that, when they flower in the summer, those, like, beautiful pink seed heads are full of seeds, mm-hmm. and they spread everywhere. So you're best to ensure you're deadheading them or just making sure they're not all going to seed. Because I have a neighbor across the street, and literally the whole front yard, which is gravel, Aaron, like, they're one chive plant has seeded for numerous years, and it's just like they love it, they don't care, but the neighbor next door to them cares because they just spread everywhere, right?
0: Well, that happened in my old house, so that's why we moved. No, we didn't move because of the chive, but it did. It does go everywhere if you let it go to flower and
1: but
0: seed.
1: But they're so easy to weed out as well. Yeah.
3: Okay. If I dig a hole, say, 10 inches deep and put some good dirt in there and call her good?
0: Yeah, it doesn't need anything very special. I mean, if the soil is super heavy and not workable, then I'd say, yeah, put some good soil in. But your native soil is probably just fine for that thing.
3: Ooh, it's pretty much clay and
0: rock. Okay, get rid of it and put good soil in.
3: Okay, right on. Thanks, guys. Have a good day.
0: Yeah, you too. Thanks. Yeah, that did happen, though. This was 20 years ago before I was an expert gardener. Expert, quotation marks. and yeah, we had chives everywhere.
1: Yeah. But it's you know, it is one of those plants that, like, again, fantastic, right?
0: Oh, they're like, great plant to have.
1: They're
0: yeah.
1: so hardy. I think they're a zone 2-ish, if I'm not mistaken. But yeah, so they're tough.
0: Yeah, they're tough for sure. And one more call before our 10 o'clock break here. We have Alec. Good morning, Alec.
4: Good morning there. Thank you for accepting my call. The question I have is, how short can you cut your grass for the fall?
0: So what the rule of thumb that I would say, and what I tend to do at home, is I just knock the mower down one. So if I have it on the highest setting, I just drop it down one setting. Or whatever setting you have it at now, just drop it down one setting.
4: Because I have it at about almost at the very top. I dropped it down, but the grass is still 2 inches. The lawnmower is still 2 inch.
0: Okay. Cut. Well, then if it's really seems really long to you, I would drop it down one more. That's as far as I'd go, though. I wouldn't go much more than that.
4: Okay. Thank you very much. That was my question.
0: Yeah, of course.
1: Good question.
4: Appreciate it. Thank you again.
0: Well, thanks for calling. So we have about a minute or two before our break, so we might as well touch on some quick lawn care.
1: Yeah, for sure. So there was someone asking, they had, what are we fertilizing with at this time of year if we're fertilizing?
0: So fertilize when the grass is still green but not growing anymore. So if you're still mowing it and you fertilize now and you have to mow it regularly, the grass is just going to take that and grow. So don't do it quite yet, maybe a week or two away. I would use just something with balanced nitrogen and potassium. So like we have one, it's called Winter Survival, 10-0-20. Look for something that's a balance. For some reason, Scotts has decided that we need 32% nitrogen for fall. It's 32-0-10, which seems like a lot to me.
1: Yeah.
0: So look for something more balanced with the first and last number.
1: Right. Yeah. Yeah.
0: And apply it. Like I said, you get to the point where your mower goes away and it never comes back. But your grass is still green.
1: Correct, yeah.
0: So put it on then.
1: So another week or so, for sure. Yeah.
0: Put it on then. And then the other tip I'll give you, because it's so dry this year, is if you throw the fertilizer on and we don't have rain for a month, guess what? It's just going to sit there until we get rain. So just take your hose and just 5-10 minutes water. You don't have to put the sprinkler on or get fancy. Just take your water wand, your hose nozzle, and just spray the lawn quick for 5 minutes, and that will activate that fertilizer. If you don't activate that fertilizer and we don't have rain for, like I said, another month, and the grass goes dormant, and guess what? That fertilizer is just going to wash down the drain. So give it that 5 minutes of water just to get it doing something, right?
1: Right. Well, typically the nitrogen that's in there kind of gets stored as sugars for the lawn to use in spring.
0: Yeah,
1: right?
0: Absolutely.
1: But the potassium, you do want that lawn to access that. That's kind of like for overall like root growth, health, like disease resistance, things like that.
0: So that's what you want to do for your lawn. Mow it one shorter and don't put the mower away. A lot of people get to the point where they're just sick of gardening or they don't want to be out there. So they just let their lawn get taller and taller and taller going into winter. If you do that, you're encouraging voles. You're encouraging snow mold. Right. You're encouraging all these, your grass is laying down and
1: but
0: matted
1: also
0: over.
1: We don't want to treat it like it's a golf course tee, right?
0: No.
1: Yeah.
0: No, we
1: yeah.
0: don't want to scalp
1: not scalping it.
0: No.
1: Yeah.
0: Don't scalp it. If you see brown when you cut, you went too far.
1: Yeah.
0: Yeah.
1: Okay.
0: So, yeah. Do those things pretty simply, and your lawn will look really, really nice next year. If you don't do those things, you might be dealing with some snow mold.
1: We'll talk to you about spring lawn care.
0: Yeah, it might be dealing with some snow mold. The other big tip is get the leaves off the lawn. Those are just going to mat down when we get snow. So I know it's a pain, but get them off because it'll be much more happier.
1: Just mow them up.
0: Mow them up, rake them up, whatever you have to do.
1: Yeah. Yeah.
0: So with that, we are off to our 10 o'clock break. We'll be back just after this.
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6: A Corus Entertainment radio station. This is Global News. It is 10 o'clock. I'm Zach Ferguson. It is 1 degree here in Edmonton, as we are going to get up to a high of 16 today and then up to 18 tomorrow. The Oilers and the Elks both had games and won them yesterday. But first, Alberta's premier appears to be falling out of favor with the majority of Albertans. Global's Joel Gollett with more.
7: According to 600 Albertans surveyed between September 18th and 22nd, Mark Carney topped the list with a favorability rating of 51%. Danielle Smith trails Carney with a favorability rating of 34%, just 1 point behind Alberta NDP leader Nahed Nenshi. These poll numbers also deal with the question of separation and how Albertans feel about Ottawa. The number of Albertans who feel the province is better off without Canada is down 9 percentage points from 2019. 48% feel that Alberta does not get its fair share from Canada. That number, though, is also down from 2019. As for the rest of the country, 81% of Canadians surveyed outside the province want Alberta to remain part of Canada. Only 9% are in favor of separation. Albertans go to the polls on October 19th. Joel Gottlieb, Global News.
6: With about 3 weeks until Alberta votes on 5 immigration questions as part of its referendum, there's still some questions about the specifics of the potential changes. Joseph Scow is Alberta's immigration minister, and he was asked if he considers temporary residents Albertans, as they will not have a vote in the referendum.
8: As a temporary worker, it is by nature coming temporarily to work seasonally, be it in agriculture or other sectors, and then go back to the country of origin when the visa expires. For Albertans, this is about being able to have access to social services and being able to have access to work.
6: Critics have called the questions anti-immigrant or a way to scapegoat the province's cost of living issues, but Scow says that's a narrow-minded point of view. The Alberta NDP is challenging the United Conservative government's new voter list rules in court. New rules published last week say Elections Alberta can provide political parties only with copies of the voter list that include the number of voters in each voting area and municipality. The NDP argues omitting details like first and last names, addresses, and postal codes undermines the purpose of having a voter list as laid out in provincial law. Justice Minister Mickey Amory's office has said the policy will expire at the end of the year, and the intention is to keep people's private information more secure. Looking into sports, the Edmonton Elks took another win last night in a dramatic 37-35 overtime contest over the Hamilton Tigercats yesterday. Elks head coach Mark Killam says the team needs to take these experiences with them.
9: The overtime experience, we banked the two-point shootout experience, you know, those are all things that we have to carry forward with us, and we understand that it takes everything in these type of games, and that's what it's going to be down the stretch. We're going to continue to find ways to get better. We're going to keep pushing ourselves to be better. But, you know, these experiences, you carry them forward with you for late in the year.
6: The Elks at the field next, October 9th, in the rematch in Hamilton. Moving to the NHL, the Edmonton Oilers finished the preseason with a 4-1 win over the Calgary Flames last night. Oilers head coach Mike Babcock says it's great to be done with the preseason.
10: It's great to be done exhibition. I think we did lots of positive things during exhibition, and we've learned a lot about our team. We can be way better. We understand that.
6: And looking at the Oilers, they'll kick off the regular season when they host the Canucks Tuesday. Moving to 880 Ched weather, we do have a mainly sunny day upcoming in Edmonton, up to a high of 16 degrees. Tonight, dropping to an overnight low of 0, and then tomorrow, a high of 18 with more mainly sunny skies. Right now, though, in Edmonton, we are sitting at 8 degrees. I'm Zach Ferguson. Your next scheduled newscast will be at 11 on 880 Ched.
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0: Good morning, everyone. Welcome back to The Garden Show here with Aaron and Tina this morning. Good morning, Tina.
1: Morning, everyone.
0: Before we jump back into your calls and texts, numbers to call 780-451-8800. We wanted to mention next Sunday. It came so fast.
1: Ugh. Yes.
0: Just out of nowhere. Next Sunday, October 4th, from 1 to 4 p.m., we have our annual Harvest Gathering event. So this is in support of a Safe Place women's shelter. We have a lot of activities for donation. So things like hay rides, marshmallow roast, the number one for me, the corn on the cob.
1: Yes, the buttery corn on the cob. Yeah. There's usually some face painting, some pumpkin painting activities for the kids. There's lots for the kids to do.
0: And now that we're holding it later, we talked about this earlier in the show. We used to hold it in September and it would be like plus 30 and we were in a greenhouse and we're cooking. Now that we're hosting it in October, weather's a little cooler. Feels a little more like fall.
1: It feels more like fall. Yeah.
0: Yeah, the leaves are changing color. So when you're on your hayride, you can notice the fall colors.
1: Awesome, like family photo opportunities too. We set up, like Colette sets up this adorable little, you know, hay bales and pumpkins and all of that where you can get some family photos. And the weather is actually looking seasonal. Like it's looking, when you look ahead at the forecast, that it's going to be pretty nice. Even just like around 14 that day. And that's a perfect fall day.
0: Perfect. You can wear your plaid and your sweaters and off you go.
1: It's all about the sweater weather.
0: So yeah, that's coming up Sunday, October 4th, 1 to 4 p.m. We'll mention it next week as well. It's just a fun family activity. Casual thing, come out, you know, do some activities, walk around and enjoy yourself.
1: Yeah, and we'll have some activities going on in the greenhouse too. Like I said, next Friday, Saturday in our tropicals department, we're going to have our staff on hand to do some little mini pumpkin decorating, and they'll be doing that with like beautiful dried fall florals. We were laughing because like, so those of us who've been in the industry and kind of the floral industry for many, many years, you know, and even just our gardeners and listeners will remember the dried flowers of the late 80s and early 90s. And when Leanne and I, we've worked with this Canadian company to bring in these beautiful bouquets of preserved dried flowers. And when we opened up the boxes, we were like, it smells like our craft rooms of the early 90s, right? But this company they create such beautiful bouquets from like Canadian harvested flowers. And so Leanne had done up some samples and they're just absolutely beautiful. So if you just want to get out of the house, you and your girlfriends, or, you know, maybe you and a daughter want to come and just do a little mini pumpkin, it's going to be super affordable. I think we're charging around $10 and you walk away with this gorgeous decorated pumpkin. So be sure that's going to be next Friday, Saturday. So just watch our social media for times and info on that.
0: That reminds me of my sister's crafting at that time, in the early 90s.
1: Right.
0: The peach bathroom was big then for her. She loved peach.
1: Peach room.
0: Yeah. She loved peach, so she would make flower arrangements and toilet paper holders and peach. And that would be.
1: And you had always the dried roses and dried eucalyptus together in a bouquet. It was just another time. Well, it's back.
0: It's coming back.
1: It's back.
0: Nice. Yeah. Can't wait. I'm going to get a fuzzy peach toilet seat cover and a bath mats and off I go.
1: There you go.
0: What's old is new again.
1: Always, right?
0: Yeah, it always happens.
1: Yeah.
0: So
1: hopefully you can join us for that weekend, like that event next Saturday in support of Safe Place Women's Shelter. It's one of our biggest fundraisers for them of the year, so hopefully you can come out and support that. Mm-hmm. And just it's a super fun family day and the weather looks great.
0: Yeah, perfect. Yep. We do have lots of texts. We'll get to those shortly here, hopefully. Before we do that, though, we do have a call on the board. We have Kelly. Good morning, Kelly.
2: Good morning. I live out in Andrew, and I plant normally about 150 garlic. But this year, I'm actually going to plant about 490.
0: Wow.
2: And it's a Russian red, and it's my eighth generation.
1: Now, that's amazing.
2: Yeah, it's awesome. It's actually really nice. But they're not massive. It's completely organic.
0: Mm-hmm.
2: When I put it in the ground and I do the bone meal and I do the manure, on top of that, I always put straw. Is that okay?
0: So if you're an eighth generation, if it's worked the last eight generations, I'd say go for it. So straw on top is acting as a mulch, helps keeps a little bit of moisture in, especially if it's a dry fall. It also helps to just give it a little insulation, right, to help it.
2: Freeze. Yeah, I thought that.
0: Yeah.
2: Okay. That's a good idea then.
0: Yeah, one thing you may want to try, we've been talking about this Replenish product. I'm not saying you have to try that specifically, but the thought behind the Replenish is for garlic is the 20% sulfur that's in there really helps with the garlic compounds. So if you have some sulfur, some elemental sulfur,
2: Yes.
0: Or you can get some sulfur 90 or whatever. It may be worth throwing that in with your bone meal, in with your manure, whatever you normally use.
2: Okay, that'll still keep it completely organic, right?
0: Oh, yeah, yeah. The elemental sulfur is completely organic. Do that and see if you notice a change this year, right? They've worked with, like, garlic farms and things, and that's what they do. So I think it's worth a shot, especially when you're growing the quantity you're growing, right?
2: Yeah, I'm actually going to sell it next year. That's why I'm going to grow a little bit more.
0: Yeah, no, I think it's worth a shot.
2: Awesome, thank you. Okay, another thing. I've always grown my wife's strawberries in one of my raised gardens. I made a whole bunch of raised gardens years ago. But this year I put them in the ground because the person that I buy it from out here always tells me that it will grow back. Now, do I need to cut all those down before I cover those for the winter?
0: Not necessarily.
2: The actual plant?
0: No, you'll find that some will overwinter as an evergreen, like they'll stick around.
2: Okay.
0: And whatever doesn't overwinter, it's better to leave, and then you can just cut back in the spring. Whatever died, you can cut back in the spring.
2: Okay.
0: And how do you find them coming back? Pretty good or no?
2: This is my first year trying to get them to come back. I'm trying to save some money because every year I go and buy my wife's strawberries.
0: Right.
2: And they turn out really nice, but every year I have to go buy them.
0: So it depends on the variety. You may or may not have success. What you could do is wait for some frost. Don't do it too early. Like, plant them in the ground now, but wait till we get a good couple good frosts and the plant, you know, and everything else is shut down. You could try mulching with a bit of that straw that you're using, like, on the garlic.
2: Guys, have a great day.
0: Yeah, okay. Well, thanks for the call, Kelly.
2: Yeah, no problem. Thank you.
0: Okay, see you. They do call them strawberries, so straw should work.
1: Right. Yeah, I mean, everybody seems to think that strawberries have to be mulched with straw.
0: No, of course
1: you
0: not.
1: You can use whatever you like. Again, use the leaves, like clean leaves. Use the garden clippings, like the grass clippings. Use, you know, bark mulch, whatever you like.
0: Yeah, but it could help, especially if he's out in the country a bit. If he does it with his garlic, I'm sure he's got a lot of it around and he's had success with it. I mean, extend it to the strawberries. Give it a shot,
1: sure.
0: Right?
1: Yeah. Yeah.
0: We do have a ton of texts we're going to get to hopefully soon. With that, though, we are off to our break. Numbers to call, 780-451-8800. We'll be back just after this.
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0: Good morning and welcome back. You're here with Tina and Aaron for The Garden Show, the 880 Chegg Garden Show. We haven't heard that one in a while.
1: Yeah,
0: is that
1: Jeff.
0: You, Jeff? And does that have the word winter in it?
1: Is that a deep cut, Jeff?
2: That's a deeper cut. Yeah, it does have the word winter. Like, we're getting to the season, right? So we might as well just ease into it a bit, right?
0: Okay, what's as that long as you're not playing Christmas songs.
2: No, not yet. That is The Hazy Shade of Winter by Simon and Garfunkel.
0: That's a good one. I like it. Thank you. I've been meaning for us to sit down, Aaron, and we got to come up with some new songs for Jeff.
1: We need to make a mixtape and release it.
0: Jeff, he might have a mixtape hanging around.
1: Oh, I don't think Jeff needs
0: Jeff
1: our help.
0: Jeff and I
1: help.
0: Are that age. I think I'm a bit older for sure than him.
1: Jeff's been around the radio block. I don't think he needs our help at all.
0: Yeah, I know.
1: I think we're slowing him down, if anything. If it was up to him, he'd have tracks and tracks and tracks going. But
0: Yeah, we're going to refresh it.
1: There you
0: figure
1: go.
0: It out.
1: Okay. Anyway, thanks for joining us on The Garden Show. Numbers to call 780-451-8800. We have a ton of texts. We keep saying we're going to get to them. We're going to try.
0: We're going to start.
1: Yeah, let's do it.
0: It's going to be rapid-fire text.
1: Rapid-fire text.
0: So this one came in, and it was, good morning, two questions. I planted new perennials on shrubs this week and used Root Boost. Due to our short remaining season, can I reapply Root Boost in a couple weeks? You can actually do it weekly for the next couple weeks, and then you'll be good.
1: There you go.
0: And then I had aphids on my peppers in my greenhouse. What is safe to use when the plants are full of fruit? And you can use End-All insecticidal soap on that.
1: Yeah, it's safe to use, I think, a day before harvest. I would still wash my fruit. You know, once you pick, go wash it off and you'll be fine. Text here from Florence. Can you please tell me what this flower is? I pinched off a flower and some seeds. I was wondering if I could plant them and would I have any success? So it's a canna lily.
0: Mm-hmm.
1: I don't know how to start seeds of canna lily. I don't know if they're viable.
0: They are viable, but it takes a long, long time. So what is better, Florence, is that is one of those plants that you can easily overwinter the rhizome. So what you do is you let a nasty frost hit that, kill the foliage off, right? But I do see this is on a city street, and I think that's why she plucked off the flowers and the seed pods, right? Anyways, you do need those pods if she thought about seeding them. Those pods need to be super ripe and dry, so I don't know if they were, but they do need to dry on that plant before you pick them. But if that was her plant in her yard and not on a city street, you could dig up once a nasty frost hit that canna. You can dig it all up. You let it dry for a few days in the garage, right? And then you clean and cut all that foliage off, rubs, you know, what's remaining of the dirt off, and then you can just store it in a box of like peat moss, and a shredded newspaper clipping, something like that, sawdust, and you can store it in a cool room.
1: Yeah.
0: A cool area of the house, say in the basement for a few, or a garage that's not going to freeze super cold. And you can store it there for the winter months. And then you bring it back up in March, pot it up in some soil and let it grow in the window until it's time for spring.
1: And that's the same with like dahlias, begonias, anything you're trying
0: Gladiolus,
1: to overwinter.
0: Yeah.
1: The biggest thing is let that frost happen. I know a lot of people go, oh, it's getting cold out. I'm going to cut it down and bring it in. No, it needs that signal that, hey, bad weather's here. I need to go dormant. So you need to let a light frost happen. I'm not saying expose it to -5 or -8 or anything, but -1, -2, just let the frost kill it back. Then you can dig it up for sure. Question here. I'm sorry, I missed what you said about the lilac question. It's been planted for 2 years and I'm looking to transplant it. Should I transplant them now or wait till the spring? I would say for the lilac, you'd want to transplant it now. If you wait until spring, what you're going to find is that it's trying to bloom when you're going to transplant it. You'll probably lose your bloom. So I think it's better off to do it now.
0: And there's lots of time. I know we're talking about, you know, winter, but we still have like 2-3 really good weeks, Aaron, in which to transplant things, to divide perennials and retransplant those. As long as that soil's workable, you can do it, right? So just make sure you get the majority of the root ball that you can, and I would use that root booster when you're transplanting or some sort of transplant fertilizer and use it for a couple more waterings. What's going to be important right now, Aaron, anything someone's transplanting is to ensure you're keeping things watered really well right up to freeze up, because we're not getting any rainfall at this point in time.
1: Yeah. And you can see signs of it. The grass is turning brown early, right? Some of your plants, maybe your hydrangeas, the leaves are kind of wilting and looking sad. That's not winter. That's the lack of moisture. So, get out there and water your yard if you haven't, right?
0: Yeah.
1: We had a ton of moisture. We don't anymore. So,
0: yeah.
1: Another text here. Is it okay to plant garlic now or should I wait a few weeks?
0: Perfect time.
1: Yeah, I'd say go for it. No harm now at all. And one more text here before we get to some calls. What would prevent redevelopment of powdery mildew in a caragana hedge?
0: Well, and we talked about garden sulfur, right? And so this is this incredible, you know, product. So you're going to purchase the garden sulfur. You're going to apply it in a dormant state. So what it is your, you buy the concentrate, you mix it, and we're waiting for all of the foliage to drop off that caragana. Aaron, it's really important to rake up and dispose of all that powdery mildew foliage in the garbage, right? Yeah. We don't want that in the compost. So get rid of that foliage. And then when you apply that sulfur, you're doing it after the leaves have dropped, but you still want to do it on a day above zero. So you're just spraying all the bare branches, right? And that just helps any of those spores, anything that's sticking around on the woody branches, it will clean that up.
1: And just keep in mind that lime sulfur is bright orange. So don't spray your house, your fence, your sidewalk, anything.
0: Just plant material, yeah.
1: And soak it really well. Normally we say just a light mist, you know, don't go too heavy.
0: Or is anything that's sticking around on the woody branches, it will clean that up.
1: And just keep in mind that lime sulfur is bright orange. So don't spray your house, your fence, your sidewalk, anything.
0: Just plant material, yeah.
1: And soak it really well. Normally we say just a light mist, you know, don't go too heavy. It shouldn't be dripping wet when you're doing

0: because fungicides don't fix what's already there. No. They're there as a barrier to spores infecting the leaf. So starting in mid-June, if that carragana gets powdery mildew every year, starting in mid-June, you're going to apply a sulfur-based garden fungicide every 7 to 10 days religiously.
1: Yeah, you need to prevent it. It doesn't treat, unfortunately. In the States, you'll read stuff online. A lot of people going online and AI and all these things for their garden tips. You'll get all these recommendations for these really harsh fungicides. Those are not available in Canada. We only have sulfur or copper, and they only act as a shield on the leaf, preventing it from sticking. So if you know you get fungus every year, powdery mildew, for example, apply it before you get it, and then you won't see it. So, yeah, simple. We do have a few calls on the board here. We're going to get to one of those now. We have Ryan. Good morning, Ryan.
2: Good morning. Thanks for taking my call. I have a flower bed in front of my house, south-facing flower bed. It's about 20 feet long. It's about 5 feet deep, and chickweed. And I've dug it up before. And this year, it's absolutely horrible. But I have very old rose bushes that are still amazing in there. Lilies in there, a lilac bush in there, but I can't get rid of this chickweed.
1: So one thing I'll say is digging up may have caused some issues. You may have exposed more seeds, is why you had such a bumper crop of chickweed this year.
2: Okay.
1: So I'd avoid tilling or digging up, because what's going to happen is you'll have seeds on the top of the soil. Those will grow, and that'll be your weed crop. If you're digging, then you're potentially exposing seeds that would never normally grow. You're exposing them to the water and the air and everything, and now these guys are growing. So I would pull rather than dig out. Yeah.
2: Okay.
1: That would be the first thing I would do. And then what may be beneficial to you is mulching that area heavily.
2: Okay, I did that a couple of years ago, and it seemed to have worked, but I don't know. This year, it was just horrible. I don't know why. But.
0: Yeah, you know what? I think this year, too, is really hard for us to be out in the yard and in the garden. Like, I know for me, I couldn't get out to my garden plots when it was wet, right? And so, you know, we were doing maybe less active weeding, because, and the weeds were just, they were beating us, right? You know, into the timetable. So I would agree with Aaron. I've battled chickweed in raised beds in the past, and the biggest thing is just manual removal, and always before they go to seed, because once those chickweeds go to seed, they are spreading hundreds of seeds everywhere. So make sure you're getting them as soon as you see them. So it's just like a weekly thing. You've just got to stay on top of it. And I totally agree with Aaron. Mulching the area is really, really important, because it just, again, it does not allow those weed seeds, you know, to see the light of day.
2: Okay, so like cedar mulch or something like that, doesn't really matter?
1: Whatever you like the look of.
2: Okay, perfect. Thank you very much.
1: Yeah, of course. Thanks for the call. Bye. And if you're mulching, for example, let's say it's in a veggie bed and you don't want to use wood mulch, you could go to that garden straw we talked about.
0: Yeah.
1: Right? That'll help put a thick layer of that. And people, you know, they go, oh, I put a, you know, like a half inch layer of mulch. That's not enough.
0: No.
1: You can go 2 inches, 4 inches. I mean, the more you can do to a point, the better. Just don't pile it up near the base of plants. Existing plants, just pull it away from there. But anywhere else, if you can go a 4 inch layer, nothing's growing. Nothing really is going to go through that.
0: Yeah.
1: Yeah. With that, we are off to our 10:30 break. Numbers to call 780-451-8800. After our break, we do have a call from Betty. We have lots of good texts we're going to try to get through. As always, if you need your question answered, give us a call. We'll get to all the calls we can for sure. But texts, we sometimes miss a few. If we miss your call, if we miss your text, I will be at the store today. 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

Christmas, cheese and Dijon aioli. And don't forget your pickles, now that's legendary. The Marlboro double stack, only at Mr. Sub. And it may not come back. 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

0: Good morning, everyone. Welcome back to The Garden Show here with Aaron and Tina this morning. Good morning, Tina.
1: Morning.
0: Beautiful sunny day. At least it was when we came in.
1: Yep.
0: I mean, anything can happen.
1: There's still sun out there.
0: No wind either. I don't see the...
1: gentle little breeze I can see out there on the laurel leaf willow.
0: So hopefully you're in your garden listening to us or planning to get out to your garden today.
1: Yeah.
0: Do a little, you know, a little fun and a little tedium at the same time, you know, like clean a little bit up and then do some fun stuff.
1: You could find a sunny little spot to just sit in a chair and read a book.
0: Yeah, or you could plant your bulbs that you have sitting in your garage.
1: Yep.
0: Definitely not me.
1: I know, you're going to be at work, but so I have no excuse. I've got to get something done, yeah. And you know what, let's face it, on a sunny day like today, I'd rather be outside than inside doing laundry.
0: 100%.
1: Right?
0: Looks like a beautiful day. If you're just joining us, we've been talking a little bit about the weather, you know, beautiful weather, but really dry. Mm-hmm. So maybe if you are out there sitting on your chair, maybe turn the sprinkler on or turn the hose on. Or if you have one of those deep root waters, that's a good thing to have in the yard. Just set it in, you know, stick it next to a tree for 10 minutes and then move it into the yard or different spots. Set a timer. I always find I have those deep root waters going. 6 hours later, I'll go, oh, no, I left that water going, and I flooded the corner of the yard. But, I mean, this year the moisture would be helpful. But set a timer. That would be my tip for those deep root waters. And just every 10 minutes, move it around the yard somewhere.
1: Yep. Yeah. Just another real quick mention, Aaron, about the harvest gathering coming up next Sunday, October 4th. The weather looks great that day. It's an amazing family day, 1 to 4 p.m. in support of Safe Place Women's Shelter. There's going to be hay rides, marshmallow roast, best buttery corn on the cob, and lots more going on. And then, of course, keep your eyes open for Sunday, October 25th, which is our super popular Halloween Pooch Parade. And again, that's going to be in support of local shelters. And so watch for details on that.
0: Yeah, absolutely. Both big fall events. And now with the weather change, it's starting to feel more like fall, right?
1: Yeah.
0: So, yeah, perfect time for those things. We do have a call on the line. Betty's been patiently waiting. Good morning, Betty.
2: Good morning. I do listen to you every Sunday morning.
0: Well, thank you.
2: I love this show. Yeah. I have strawberry plants in hanging pots. They're still blooming. They're still producing. I have a non-heated garage, and this is my first year for having put them in pots. Do I need to transplant them into the garden or what? That's my question.
0: I think your best bet would be to transplant them in the garden if you can, if you have a spot somewhere.
2: Oh, yeah, I have lots of spots I can put them. But they're still blooming. I'm still having strawberries. When should it be the last time that I let them actually bloom? Do I need to cut them back then I plant them in the garden, or just leave them to die off?
0: Leave them to die off. Let frost hit or let some negative temperatures hit, and then I say that's when I would transplant them in. Let them keep producing for you and enjoy them as long as you can, and then as soon as you'll know when they've shut down. As soon as they shut down, just transplant them somewhere.
1: Now that we're at seeing temperatures of 4 and lower, you're greatly going to see. You won't see any more flowering, that's for sure. They're going to be done. So I'd harvest what fruit you have, and within the next 2 weeks, I would concentrate on getting them into the ground. You do that, make sure they're watered in really, really well. You can mulch them if you like. My beds do get mulched with bark mulch every fall, and my strawberries, I leave them in the ground. They stay in the ground as perennials, and they come back year after year, and most often my foliage stays evergreen through the winter. When I pull that mulch off in the spring, the plants are already green and, looking good.
2: Well, that sounds good then. That's what I need to do in the next couple of weeks then, is what you suggest.
1: Yeah.
2: Okay. Thank you so much, and I so appreciate every Sunday morning, 2 hours of your show.
0: Well, thanks for listening.
1: Thank you. We appreciate it.
2: Yeah. Bye-bye.
0: See you, Betty. It's nice to hear calls from loyal listeners. Mm-hmm. You know, if you have listened for, we should have a contest one day. Like, when did you start listening?
1: Yeah. And we love the people who come and see us at the store too, if you're able to.
0: Absolutely. Yeah. Come out and see us and say, hey, I've been listening for 20 years, or, you know, that's great. Yeah. We do have a ton of texts. We can't get to them all. We'll try to get to as many as we possibly can. Text here, the maple trees on my boulevard have an infestation of the box elder beetles, and I see they're now my flower bed. Is there a product to use to help control these beetles so they do not return next year?
1: Okay, well, here's the thing. This is the time of year for them. You know, they're actively congregating. They're seeking out warm buildings, you know, because the temperatures are dropping. They're not doing an incredible amount of feeding, per se, on your perennial or shrub beds. So for me personally, I prefer not to bomb things. So I just honestly, I know it looks bad because they're congregating together in certain areas, but if you want to, you could use an insecticide to knock down that population. This is just an annual thing, Aaron. It's very, very common this time of year as they seek water in warmer areas.
0: Unfortunately, they just pick a couple houses and you're the lucky one and you won the box elder lotto and here you go.
1: Right? So, yeah, I mean, if you really wanted to, you could use something like, you know, Safer's End All, the Dr. Doom House and Garden to knock those numbers down. That would be what you would use.
0: Yeah. And again, it's just a congregation. As soon as we get really hard frosts and cold weather, they're dead and gone.
1: They're hovering together for warmth. They're, you know, especially on warm siding.
0: Yeah.
1: You'll see them covering a lot of warm siding. You could use at that point the Dr. Doom residual, like and spray down the edges of your siding.
0: Yeah, just
1: in and around window frames and stuff.
0: Just test that product. If you have vinyl siding or vinyl window frames, just test the Dr. Doom. I've got like a little spray on my siding and it's noticeable. So just be careful with that one. Test the spot first. But yeah, if they're getting in the house, if they're getting in the foundation, if they're coming in the basement, definitely do something to control them, because if they're in your house, they're not going to die. They're going to stick around all winter.
1: Yeah.
0: And I have heard stories of that. But if they're just outside in beds and stuff, not something to be overly concerned about.
1: Right.
0: Yeah. Another text here. Good morning, you two. Beautiful sunflowers on the radio.
1: Oh, wow.
0: Thank God it's radio, not TV. Well, I don't want to spoil the illusion here. Yeah. So my hibiscus decided this year to not show any signs of life until late August, meaning no blooms this year. Last 2 years, it was up in spring and added a wonderful texture to my front yard. What can I do for next year to encourage early growth? From Kevin. I would say, I'm assuming this is one that you are bringing in and not one of the, like the perennial, you know, semi-hardy hibiscus. Mm-hmm. Maybe give it an earlier start next year. Like if you let it go a bit dormant over winter, or, you know, maybe don't give it as much light and water and nutrients and things. Next year, maybe, you know, bring it in and bring it up. Put it in a warmer spot in March, right, or April. Give it, try to give it that jump start. Try to give it some artificial light.
1: The problem is with those hibiscus, you know, I mean, this is the perennial one, right? Not the tropical one. They are technically a zone 4-ish, 5-ish, Aaron. They're not super, super reliable and hardy. You know, a lot of our staff have grown them and they've had them come back, a good couple years with beautiful blooms. And then we have a particularly harsh winter with little snow cover. And that's kind of where, you know, they die back. So for these, just know that these right now in the zoning we're at and the varieties that are out there, that it's often not something that's going to be a reliable like lady's mantle and be in your yard for 10 years to come. So it's kind of a give and take. Sometimes you're just like, wow, I had two great years and two great years of blooms. So with this one he had, it actually did finally come up. So again, like you said, let's give it some really good watering now. Let's maybe mulch it. So what I would suggest is, you know, even an open-ended cardboard box or a little barrier around the plant, fill it in once we get the cold temps fully set in, and fill that in with some leaves, like clean leaves, some bark mulch, grass clippings, whatever you want, whatever your choice, and then leave that on until spring. And that just helps if we don't get that heavy snowfall.
0: Yeah, and if we do get any snow, steal the snow from other areas in the yard and pile it around that hibiscus. Absolutely. Yeah.
1: But again, that to encourage early growth, there's nothing you can do. Mother Nature is going to warm up that soil when she does, and we're just, you know, we just got to wait.
0: Got to live with it.
1: Yeah.
0: There you go. Another text here. I've been listening to your gardening show for years. I always find the information so valuable and educational. It's always nice to butter us up before your questions. What is happening to this grafted apple tree? Has three different grafts for three different types of apples. Will this part of the tree recover? This photo was taken about a week ago. So picture here of basically a third dead plant, right?
1: Mm-hmm. Yeah. So unfortunately, like any of that dead growth, and that's the keys to pruning. So know that, you know, moving forward, anything dead, disease, or dying, the 3Ds can be pruned at any time of year. So if you have dead growth, that should be removed, right? So prune all of that away now, because it's definitely not, you know, being, it's not helping the tree at all. Yeah.
0: Yeah, so get rid of it, and you may now have a two-variety apple tree.
1: That's right. Yep.
0: And if you really want to get that third variety back, there are ways to graft. I am not the local expert on grafting. You'll have to do some independent research on that. But there are ways to graft another variety on there if you so choose, for sure.
1: Mm-hmm.
0: Yeah. We do have a call here, and we're going to get to before our last break of the day. We have Cal. Good morning, Cal. Hello, Cal.
3: Hi, how are you guys doing?
0: Doing well, how are you?
3: Good, great show. I got a really quick question for you, if you don't mind.
0: Sure.
3: I have about 100 jackpine saplings, we're talking little babies, and I'm unable to grow all of them before the end of the season. How can I keep them over the winter?
0: Yeah, your best bet is to get them in the ground, for sure.
3: Okay, but so if I can't grow them all, can I put them in a corner of my garden, drop them into the ground, cover them up? I have a kind of a plastic lid. Can I cover them up? Will that work?
0: I don't even know that you would need to cover them. I think they're better probably exposed to the natural snow and all that conditions. The hardiness shouldn't be an issue as far as, you know, them surviving the winter. I think the biggest thing is getting them in the ground as soon as you can, even if they're not in the spot you want them to be in. Getting them in, you know, some open ground or some space where you feel like you have an open spot. Water them in well. Water them all the way until freeze up. And then next year, if you want to move them or transplant them or whatever, you can do that. But they're definitely going to have a better chance of surviving in the ground somewhere rather than any other option, right?
3: Okay, awesome. So I'll put them in the corner of my garden,
0: yeah,
3: in the dirt, water them up, and I don't need to cover them.
0: No, I wouldn't cover them. One thing you can make sure you're doing is watering all the way till freeze up. If we have a delayed winter, if we're not freezing up until November, mid-November, whatever it is, don't be afraid to be the crazy neighbor that's watering their plants in November, because you do want to make sure those guys go to bed with some decent moisture around them, for sure. Yeah.
3: Okay, awesome. Beautiful. That answers my questions. Appreciate your show as always. Thanks.
0: Thanks for the call, Cal. And with any of those evergreens, could be new ones, old ones, focus your snow on those guys, right? Always take snow from other areas of the yard and put it on those evergreens. So they'll vastly appreciate it, especially with saplings. You can basically cover them completely in snow, mm-hmm, and they'll be fine as long as it's not a big, heavy chunks of ice. They won't break them or anything.
1: Yeah.
0: Cover them completely with snow and they'll be happy. Yeah. So with that, we are off to our last break here. Numbers to call 780-451-8800. We'll be back just after this.
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0: sticky. 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

0: Good morning, and you are here with Tina and Aaron for this edition of the 880 Ched Garden Show this Sunday. Thank you to everyone who tunes in every weekend to listen to the various hosts. I just said to Aaron, hey, we'll talk about this, this, and this. He goes, yeah, you can say it because I forgot whatever you just said. And I feel like I'm sitting across from my 20-year-old.
1: I was totally listening.
0: I was totally listening, yeah. Oh, Aaron, I just wanted to mention that if you are out and about today and you wanted to pop by Greenland, there's so much to see. Of course, the wonderful Aaron will be there. He's got all the fall yard prep advice, so from lawn care to amending your soil, planting bulbs. In my department, we've got Jillian and the team worked so hard. Jillian and Leanne and all the gals worked so hard to get it looking so beautiful. There's so many gorgeous fall plants for whether you want to revamp your summer planters to fall planters. Just place some beautiful mums on the patio to enjoy. We've got lots and lots of pumpkins, so many of them are not just for fall decorating, but you can use them to cook after. So
1: yes,
0: they do double duty. So lots of beautiful pumpkins to take a look at. And still tropicals. We're still getting in weekly shipments of fresh tropicals for those of you that have transferred into indoor growing for the season. So there's lots and lots to see.
1: Still 70% off all trees and shrubs.
0: Correct, yeah.
1: The selection is still pretty decent. It's not as full as it was a week ago, but there is still some great bargains to be had if you're looking to fill a space or, you know, moving something around or on an acreage or anywhere to fill some space. Definitely look at that
0: and
1: for
0: sure. And still a fantastic time to plant. Like I said, as long as you can work that soil, you can be planting.
1: Yeah, and I know it's early. It's not winter yet, but believe it or not, some Christmas has hit the floor as well.
0: Mm-hmm.
1: Yeah, so some trees up, some decorations. We're not in full Christmas swing yet. That'll be a few weeks away, but that little taste of it is out. It's half fall, half Christmas.
0: Yeah, we always try to get those theme ornaments up because they sell so quickly. So a lot of people love to get that extra special, you know, sentimental ornament. So those are out for sure for you guys to see, and there'll be more and more every week.
1: But, yeah, as we transition.
0: That's right.
1: There you go. Lots of text to get to still. We'll try to get to as many as we possibly can. Again, if we miss anything, if you have a question that you need, try calling us next week. You know, you can call us at the store. You can email us at Greenland.
0: Correct.
1: We always get to all the calls, or we mostly do text or are hit and miss.
0: Yes.
1: No, we try our best, but can't do everyone. No. So text here. We were talking about powdery mildew earlier. This one has something to do with that. What about powdery mildew on flower that doesn't lose its leaves until snow? What are we doing with that?
0: So if they're talking about perennials, possibly, Aaron, like, you know, I know my salvia and my front borders, you know, got a bit of powdery mildew. For me, with perennials like that, with shrubs, obviously, you can't do anything. You have to wait for them to drop their leaves and then rake those up. But if you're talking about perennials that do have powdery mildew, you can cut those back at any time. You know, I know a lot of people like to wait until the leaves are yellowing and to cut back. I often will do an early cut back on my perennials just because it takes me weeks. You and I were talking about this.
1: Yeah.
0: Weeks and weeks of green bin pickup in order to get all of my garden debris picked up without me having to drive it to the eco center. So for me, I use my two neighbors' bins. So I have three bins on the go every second week for pickup because there's just so much yard waste with my perennials. So I cut back even starting now. I'm going to do some today. So you're not harming your plants by doing that. I know there's a theory that a lot of people like to leave, say, some growth up over winter to help trap snow.
1: Right.
0: For me, if there's no snow to trap, then there was no purpose. But I do also have to get it done now because I have no time in spring, right?
1: Yeah.
0: But yeah, powdery mildew can always be cleaned up and trimmed away.
1: Yeah, and there, you know, there's the theory, oh, if I cut too early, then it's going to try to regrow. We're past that stage now.
0: Yeah.
1: There's no moisture. There's not the warm temperatures. You're definitely fine to cut anything down now that you want to. Another text about powdery mildew. It's the theme of the show. I have a question about poplars in our area, Camrose County, and mildew leaves that have turned brown and fallen prematurely. No pretty colors on the trees this year. Will these mildew harm them for next year? So, I mean, just like perennials, we want to get rid of any foliage that has powdery mildew on it. Ideally, we try to get rid of as many of the affected leaves as we can.
0: Yeah, I think they're talking about like big, big stands of poplars, and it's likely not powdery mildew. It's likely, like he said, the leaves that have turned brown. They get that black spot, right? Mm-hmm. It's what happens naturally in the forest. Some years we do get an early drop on foliage. I wouldn't worry about it. I mean, there's nothing, you're not going to go in and clean up a massive, rake all the leaves in a massive poplar stand in the county. So don't worry about it. Those native stands take care of themselves.
1: Yeah. So if it's your yard and you have issues, I mean, definitely deal with it. If it's a big stand, I mean, not much you can do there.
0: Yeah.
1: I don't think they make a leaf blower big enough.
0: Right. Yeah.
1: And where would you put them to begin with, you know?
0: Yeah.
1: One question here on tomatoes. Hello, I lost all my tomatoes to this darkening on the vine and tomato. Any idea what caused this and if they will live in the soil next year? Any treatment I need to do? So yeah, it looks like it started from the bottom up, potentially.
0: Yeah, I mean, some of the videos, or the images aren't as, yeah. Like, I see a little bit of... I don't see clear signs of a blight on this.
1: Right.
0: I do see just some damaged stems, and it could be from, there was a lot of bacterial mm-hmm. issues going on, Aaron, with,
1: yeah.
0: And a lot of people, as soon as they see a darkening of a stem or a little bit of yellowing or browning on a tomato leaf, they assume automatically that it's late blight or early blight, because we've heard so much about it. But the truth of the matter is most of the time what we were seeing this year was like bacterial speck. So unfortunately, that does affect, you know, the fruit. Some of it you can still eat as long as the lesions aren't super sunken into the fruit and inviting in other pathogens. But the foliage on this is not a blight for me. It doesn't even look bacterial, and I don't see the fruit affected. The fruit looks perfectly fine. So for me, I would harvest that fruit now, before frost for sure, lay it out in shallow boxes and flats to ripen, and just ensure you're pulling all of that foliage and the roots and throwing it in the garbage if you're concerned that there was some bacteria on the stems, because oftentimes, and I am seeing a bit of blackening on that stem that is more bacterial than that blight disease. So yeah, I would just ensure that they're doing a really thorough cleanup.
1: And we never get this much moisture. I mean, it's a once in a lifetime event.
0: I've seen that speck before, and in my own garden plots. But this year, I'm probably answering about 5 calls or emails a day mm-hmm. alone on bacterial speck. So what I will say for the following year, it's very important that you do thorough garden cleanup, throw all that debris away, don't leave it in the garden. And then the other thing is, next year when you are planting, I find a generous mulch at the base of the plants and out, like a nice wide circle around the plant, so it really helps prevent that splashing mm-hmm. up of the spores, because often when the spores land on foliage, if we give the plants a good shake, that helps. But it's all this splashing up of that intense rain, so a really thick mulch of grass clippings or that garden straw, the bagged product, is really helpful at knocking down the amount of the speck you'll see.
1: Two late texts came in here. We'll get to these to wrap up the show. Good morning. My wife planted gourds this year, and we were wondering if we should pick them now or wait. She wanted to experience some childhood memories of her grandmother and is hoping she does it correctly. So when are we picking gourds, Tina?
0: Well, the thing is, you do not want a heavy frost to hit them. Last night was one of the coldest nights we were going to have. So I actually would, if they still had them this morning and they weren't harmed by the frost, we've still got this week, but again, I'm not sure what area they're in. If the gourds are fully, like, it all depends on what gourds they're talking about. Like, mm-hmm. you know, if it's summer squash, then fine. But if it's the spaghetti squash, all those winter gourds, if they're fully ripened, then pick them now. Unfortunately, you don't normally want to pick them green. Some of them will ripen fully in storage, some won't. So keep them out and on the vine as long as you can. But I would say you do want to get them harvested now or in the next week or two. But do cover them at night if the temperatures are going to drop.
1: And last one from Pam. Can I plant bulbs in raised planters? Sometimes yes, sometimes no. If it's a huge raised bed connected to the house, protected, you can try it. If it's a little raised bed, if it's a pot, chances are no. They just freeze too thoroughly. They go through too many heat cycles, and the bulbs tend to rot and just freeze and die. So,
0: I would say it's honestly just try it yourself. I would choose, you know, maybe some of the more less expensive bulk varieties, right? Just some plain red, plain, you know, yellow daffodils, just to try it out in your yard to see if it works. Like Aaron mentioned before, he plants garlic in a raised bed, but loses about 50%.
1: So trial and error. That's part of being a gardener.
0: That's right.
1: Go for it and see what happens.
0: Yeah.
1: Thanks for joining us, everyone, today. We flew right by. Lots of great calls, lots of great texts. We appreciate all those questions.
0: Yep. Thanks, guys, for tuning in every week, and we'll be back next Sunday.
1: See you then.
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4: This is Global News. It is 11 o'clock. I'm Zach Ferguson. It is 8 degrees, heading up to 16 today and then up to 18 tomorrow. The Oilers and the Elks both claimed victories yesterday, but first, there's a little more than 3 weeks until Alberta votes on a handful of immigration questions in its referendum.
5: Five questions focus on whether the province should take more control over who is allowed to arrive and what access newcomers should have to core services. Some have criticized the questions as being anti-immigrant or scapegoating newcomers for problems facing Albertans. Alberta's Immigration Minister Joseph Scow says his government is looking for a mandate to stabilize immigration into the province and balance the costs of non-permanent residents. Diana Mussina, The Canadian Press.
4: Premiers from across Canada are keeping their cards close to their chest on where they stand on major constitutional reforms that Alberta Premier Danielle Smith is sending to a province-wide vote next month. Smith's proposals include letting provinces pick their own provincial court judges and opting out of federal programs without losing funding. The changes would need the support of six other provincial legislatures, but the other premiers are deciding to stay out of Alberta's referendum debate. Political scientist Dwayne Brandt says provincial support is only the first hurdle for Smith.
6: It also requires the federal government. And if this, in all three cases, this would be a massive transfer of powers from the federal government to the provincial governments. And I can't imagine any federal government doing that.
4: Brandt says the constitutional question seemed to be an afterthought for Smith heading into the October 19th referendum, as she's spending more time and energy addressing the immigration questions and encouraging Albertans to vote to stay in Canada. Looking overseas, two separate mass shootings in South African townships within hours of each other have left at least 27 people dead. South African Police Service says the first attack involved eight gunmen armed with AK-47 rifles and pistols opening fire at a bar near Johannesburg late last night. 17 people were killed at the small venue in South Africa's biggest city. Meanwhile, almost 4 hours later, 10 people were killed and 11 wounded in shooting at a store linked to what police described as an entertainment venue near Cape Town, South Africa's second biggest city. Moving into sports, the Edmonton Elks were able to end yesterday's contest in style with a 37-35 overtime victory over the Hamilton Tiger Cats. Elks quarterback Cody Fajardo went 32-47, passing for 298 yards with one rushing touchdown and one interception, as the West Division leading Elks, who are 11-4 in the season, made it 5 wins in their last 6. Fajardo says the game felt like playoffs.
7: At the end of the day, the media can pick us apart all they want for this, that, and the other, but we got 11 wins, and that's what the pundits do, is they find ways to poke holes at things. But for us as a football team, we got all the confidence in the world that if the game comes down to the line, we're going to find a way to pull it out.
4: The Elks do have the next week off, but will hit the field October 9th in the rematch when the Edmonton squad heads to Hamilton. Catch it live on 880 Ched. Moving to hockey, a win for Edmonton last night in the NHL preseason battle of Alberta. Oilers beat the Flames 4-1. Oilers right winger Kasperi Kapanen says the focus is on moving forward.
8: Next game is the real one, and we got to be ready for that. And we got practice Monday, so just get ready for that. And everybody's excited to get going.
4: Oilers kick off the regular season when they host the Canucks Tuesday. Moving to 880 Ched weather, we do have a mainly sunny day upcoming in Edmonton as we hit a high of 16 degrees. Tonight, dropping down to an overnight low of 0 with more clear skies. Tomorrow, up to a high of 18, mainly sunny. And Tuesday, a high of 16 with more sun. Right now, though, in Edmonton, we are sitting at 11 degrees. I'm Zach Ferguson. Your next scheduled newscast will be at noon, right here on 880 Ched.
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10: There is a new national guidance target that focuses on substance use prevention and response in Canadian schools. And we're talking about kindergarten through grade 12 schools. When I saw this report at first, my eyebrows raised and I said, you know what? We should probably talk to somebody in the know. Emily Jenkins is a professor at the School of Nursing out at UBC. She's a scientific director of Wellstream, the Canadian Center for Innovation in Child and Youth Mental Health and Substance Use. Kind enough to join me. That's one heck of a business card, Emily. Good morning to you.
11: Good morning. Thanks for having me.
10: What problem is this new national guidance designed to solve in Canadian schools?
11: Well, what we currently see is that the approach that's been in place for decades now, probably you had the same approach as I had back when I was in school, and that continues today. And that is one that is fragmented and inconsistent, despite best efforts of, you know, the education sector, and one that is really oriented to a just say no type of approach. And the result of that has been that we have this persistent issue with substance use and related harms that has been growing and intensifying across the country for the last number of years. Specifically, while the rates of certain types of substance use have plateaued or even decreased, we see some concerning trends around the use of vaping, the use of multiple substances at one time, and the use of substances to manage stress. And this is in youth populations. And so the standard is intended to help address this issue by providing schools with the guidance that they've been asking for in order to do this part of their job well.
10: When we're talking about substance, I just want to make sure that our listeners understand this is in addition to hard drugs. This is things that would include caffeine, vaping, things of that nature.
11: Yeah, caffeine, tobacco, nicotine products, cannabis use, alcohol. Those are the most prevalent of substances that young people are using, but certainly there's others, and we know that early use and frequent use is associated with the greatest harms across people's lives. And so the opportunity to really leverage what schools are already doing and provide them with additional support that's aligned with current evidence, we hope will make a real difference.
10: Emily, the guidance says different ages need different supports. What does that look like in practice from elementary all the way through high school?
11: Yeah, so as you said, your eyebrows raised when you heard kind of as early as kindergarten, and yet we're hearing from many of our education sector colleagues that they're seeing substance use start as early as the primary years. And so if we wait, it's too late. But what we want to do at kind of the kindergarten through grade five stages is focus on building those foundational social and emotional competencies and protective relationships. And that's really important because that's what schools already are working towards, many of them, but perhaps don't see as protective against substance use and related harms. But what we know is that as children grow and develop, having those trusted connections with adults in their learning environments can be really transformational in terms of how they navigate issues related to substance use and related decision making. As young people age, the guidance changes. So through grades 6 to 9, the standard emphasizes understandings of substance use norms, approaches to informed decision-making, and protective skills. So really trying to help young people understand their current contexts and how to navigate them in ways that are healthy and that they can have confidence in their decision-making.
10: How should a school respond when a student is already using those substances without pushing them further away from the support? Because, you know, you can talk about preventative, which is pre, but if somebody is already utilizing substances, I'm curious to know how the school should approach that.
11: Yeah, that's a great question. And that's why in the standard, we've done what's called a multi-tiered system of supports approach. And I know that's a bit of a mouthful, but what it means is that we're trying to get the right supports in the right place at the right time. So we've got guidance that's intended to be universal in nature. Every student in the school should be getting these types of supports or this approach. Then we've got targeted kinds of approaches that we integrate for students who may be at risk, and then still others for students who are already using substances. So this would be our kind of tier three intensive level of intervention. Often this connects to community-based health and social services. So really what happens in the school and how does it connect out and how does that connect back? So forming that protective full circle of support around a student. What we're suggesting in the standard is a movement away from more punitive disciplinary approaches and that kind of zero tolerance orientation to managing substance use that's happening for young people or within school settings. And what this means is that, or it doesn't mean that there's zero consequences, but it means that we're trying to really maintain that connection to school and ensure that those educational pathways and those relationships are strengthened for young people who need it most.
10: Emily Jenkins is a professor in the School of Nursing out at UBC. She's also the scientific director of Wellstream, the Canadian Center for Innovation in Child and Youth Mental Health and Substance Use. Kind enough to join us here on Weekends Heard Across the Course Radio Network. Where do parents fit into this model, especially if they're uncomfortable talking about substance abuse at home?
11: Yeah, well, I think a lot of the discomfort comes from not knowing how to have those conversations and it being kind of uncomfortable at times. Some of the research that we've done in previous years with young people and trying to understand their perspectives and what they need when they're navigating substance use decision making is that they really want to have those open and honest conversations. And so some of the guidance we've given to parents over the years is to try and incorporate these conversations into your everyday lives so that it doesn't feel so big. You're not necessarily having to sit down and have that sometimes awkward conversation. And instead, when you see substance use happening when you're driving down the street or when you see it depicted in television shows or when your child, you know, comments on somebody, you know, in their lives using substances, it's an opportunity to have conversation that perhaps is a bit more natural and curious and exploratory. And so I think sometimes that can be a helpful approach. But what the standard really tries to encourage is for schools to have evidence-aligned messaging that is going out to parents and caregivers, and so that is consistent in its nature and that parents and families and caregivers can ensure that the approach that they're taking in their homes is aligned with that as well.
10: If you're listening today, the standard that Emily is speaking about is available online at anchoringchange.ca if you want to delve a little bit deeper into this conversation. Emily, before I let you go, I know that this wasn't necessarily in the briefing that I got beforehand, but as a parent, this kind of comes to mind. Privacy, just in your personal opinion, how should schools handle the tension between early intervention and respecting a student's privacy? I always know this is such a delicate dance, and I'm just curious to know, just from your perspective, how do you handle something like that?
11: Yeah, it's one that we talked about a lot as we were developing the standard, including in situations where sometimes the family itself is one that where there are challenges that are contributing to the situation that people are seeing at schools, and so certainly there's a developmental component to it. We really want to ensure that, especially at those younger years, that families and caregivers are included in those conversations. And then as young people age and, you know, have more and more autonomy in some of their decision making, then, you know, consulting with them about the inclusion of parents and families in those discussions. But as much as possible, we know that that's where we want to aim, because the outcomes will be better when families are included and people are on the same page and that support continues across different environments that young people are navigating.
10: Well, as I said when we first started this conversation, the headline was jarring, but your insight has kind of brought the old blood pressure down, and I just feel like it's a very smart strategy to take on a problem that is definitely within our school system and I think needs to be addressed. Emily, thank you for your conversation today.
11: Thanks so much for having me.
10: Yeah, it's kind of one of those topics that you almost have to sit back and say, I can't believe I'm talking about this, where we're talking about substance abuse and kids that are in elementary school. But that is the reality that we face in 2026, and it's better to get ahead of this conversation than

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14: Welcome back to Weekends, heard across the Chorus Radio Network. Well, I don't know about you, but it seems like all my friends are trying to do sourdough these days. It's sourdough bread and all of these different crazy things that you can put into it. So I thought, you know what, why not go and find a social media influencer who specializes in sourdough, and we could all talk about it together. Marissa is one who I think is at the top of the food chain when it comes to this. You can find her at Book Road Sourdough online. Marissa, welcome to the program.
15: Thank you very much for having me.
14: Well, let's get into this. Just in its simplest form, what is one thing that beginners should understand before they even try to make their first sourdough loaf?
15: Well, I think for sure they need to understand that you need a little bit of time and patience. And sourdough is not complicated. It's just something that's unfamiliar. And if you can follow a rhythm, you can make sourdough bread.
14: What's the biggest mistake that sourdough bakers make, and how can they avoid it?
15: I would think the biggest thing that the biggest mistake, pardon me, that they make is probably overthinking it and expecting to learn it instantly, where sourdough bread rewards consistency and not perfection. So you are better off learning the basics well rather than trying to make sourdough bread perfectly.
14: How do you make it less intimidating? Because I think of all the loaves, I think this one's got the littlest margin for error, or is maybe that a misconception?
15: To be honest, it is a misconception because sourdough bread is very forgiving. I think the hardest part is getting started. You'd be surprised about how many people that actually message me and say, you know, I really want to learn how to make sourdough bread, but I'm scared to do it. Well, the worst thing that can happen is you make bad bread. But actually, in reality, there is no bad bread because bread is delicious. It might not look perfect and it might not be the way you see it on, you know, social media, but you're still learning the skill and the ability to bake fresh bread for your family. And did my bread start out looking perfectly? Absolutely not. I probably flopped at the first 10 to 20 loaves that I ever made. And I continued to, you know, stick with it. And my family ate a lot of bread that just, it wasn't perfect. But I was, you know, determined to continue to learn the skill of making sourdough bread. And it was just something that I became passionate about that I didn't give up on. I it might sound silly, but, you know, learning sourdough bread has affected and impacted my life outside of the kitchen in so many ways, in a positive way.
14: I find it fascinating because, you know, we're all looking for our niche in social media. Everybody wants to find a lane, and you seem to find one because you didn't just talk about the sourdough you made, but you really engage with your followers, more than 35,000 of them, I might add, on just the basics of it, which I think is really inviting to a lot of people that have kind of just floated around it but never really delved in until they met you online.
15: Absolutely. And I have to be honest, the sourdough community is so, they are so helpful because when I was a beginner, I reached out to people and asked questions. If I didn't understand something, I would message them on, you know, Facebook or Instagram. And the wonderful thing about being part of the sourdough community is everybody wants you to succeed because we have all been there. We have all flopped the loaves. We have all, you know, not understood bulk fermentation, or we were stuck at making our sourdough starter. And there was a language that we were unfamiliar with. But when you reach out to people in the sourdough community, they want to see you succeed. And because I had such a positive experience going to, you know, people that were more versed in me with sourdough bread and they helped me, that's, you know, something that I want to make sure that I can give back to beginners and ensure that I'm helping them along the way as well.
14: Marissa has an Instagram with more than 35,500 followers, bookroad.sourdough.co. I want to get back to this. For a beginner, we all see these ones that have olives in them and fruit in them, and they have all of these luxury items, chocolate inside. But what is the first thing you should do? Like, what's a good first month plan for somebody who just wants to learn sourdough seriously?
15: Honestly, I would just work on learning to make regular sourdough bread. Once you can learn the consistency and, you know, how to properly watch your bread rise and look for the actual signs of your dough being ready, and you can bake, you know, a solid plain loaf. Once you've mastered that, then you can start with inclusions. So we call them inclusions, and it can be, you know, olives, like you mentioned, or I think one of the most popular ones right now are cheddar and jalapeno. You could do a cinnamon swirl loaf. You can do whatever you like, but you just need to understand how to do a basic bread, and then you can have fun and kind of add inclusions. And it's super simple to do. And if you look online, you know, you see tons of videos on how you can incorporate different inclusions into your sourdough bread.
14: I had somebody ask me, they said, if you get a chance to talk to her, ask her about this. He says, my crust isn't crispy. What can I do to fix that?
15: Okay, so if it isn't super crispy, what I would recommend doing is just making sure that he adds a little bit of steam into, if he's baking it in a Dutch oven. So I would add probably one or two ice cubes. I would bake it probably for a little bit longer. So he wants to make sure that he's baking it at the right temperature. So 450 degrees is what I typically use with the lid on. And then I remove the lid from the Dutch oven and I bake it for another 25 minutes or so at 450 until you get that golden brown crust.
14: And this one, my final one, why does my sourdough sometimes taste too sour and sometimes not sour enough?
15: Okay, that's a great question. I have a lot of people ask me that as well. So if you want a more sour taste in your sourdough, what I would recommend doing is reducing the amount of starter that you use, because that way your bread has to ferment a little bit longer, and that's how you get the more sour taste of the sourdough bread. So if you want a sour tasting bread, you reduce the amount of your sourdough starter that you're using. And if you want a less sourdough taste in your bread, so you would use your typical regular amount of sourdough starter, and you might not let it sit in the fridge as long. So rather than a 12 to 24 hour cold ferment, we call it, you can simply bake it that day or just put it in the fridge for a few more hours if you're looking for a non-sour tasting sourdough bread.
14: Well, Marissa, I just want to say to you and your team, your videos on your Instagram are world class. Like, they are shot so well.
15: I appreciate it, because there is no team. It is just me. And, you know, I work full time. I'm a mom. Absolutely. So this is something that I really wanted to teach people how to make sourdough bread. And if you look at my Instagram or my Facebook page and you scroll back to the very beginning, you are going to see loaves that were not very pretty. And you will kind to see the growth and how my bread began to where it is now. So I think that's something to be said about how it doesn't need to be perfect. It takes a lot of, you know, consistency, time, and patience, but you will get there. And if it is something that you're truly passionate about, you will get to, you know, all of those beautiful loaves that you see, you know, on social media.
14: Well, Marissa, I'm going to have to bring you back and just spend 10 minutes with you figuring out how the heck you make your videos look so good for social media. They're fantastic. So
15: thank you. I appreciate that.
14: Yeah. Congratulations. You had me fooled. I thought there was a bunch of people behind the scenes. So Marissa, let's talk soon. Enjoy the rest of your day, and thank you for making time for us today.
15: Wonderful. Thank you very much for having me. I appreciate it.
14: Yeah, I got to be honest with you, man. A lot of people, because I've worked in communications for so many years, have said, Rob, you know, I want to start a blog, or I want to start an Instagram page. What should I do? Marissa, let's talk soon. Enjoy the rest of your day, and thank you for making time for us today.
15: Wonderful. Thank you very much for having me. I appreciate it.
14: Yeah, I got to be honest with you, man. A lot of people, because I've worked in communications for so many years, have said, Rob, you know, I want to start a blog, or I want to start an Instagram page. What should I do? I always

5,000 people that follow her online, follow all of her videos, contact her for advice, and she's made a business out of just talking about something that she loves. So for perspective, correct me if I'm wrong, 35,000 is nearly a sold-out Blue Jays game. So every single seat in that building, if you were to do it from a sourdough perspective, which I'm sure she can make a loaf that looks like Rogers Center, would actually be eyes on her page. So if you're ever going to do something on social media, don't try to do the trendy thing. Do something that you love. Do something that you can speak to. And as far as I'm concerned, if you're doing something like that and you could monetize it even just a little bit to cover the cost of the camera or the microphone, consider it a huge success. That's how I got to where I'm at here today. It wasn't always just radio shows. Sometimes I had to pull the lens back and do some podcasting to bridge until my next opportunity came about. So again, if you want to learn more, you can always hit me up. You can hit me up on my socials at Rob Fay, or send me an email one time, rob.fay@chorusent.com. I'm always open to having those conversations. The day's top stories are next. I'm Rob Fay. This is Weekends, heard across the Chorus Radio Network.

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5: Welcome back to Weekends, heard across the Chorus Radio Network. There is a conversation to be had of over-reliance on artificial intelligence, and there might be a consideration that it could be negatively impacting how we learn and retain information. Wanted to have this conversation with Toby Grossman. He's a professor in computer science at the University of Toronto. He's also the co-founder and chief scientist of Axel, which is an AI venture studio. Toby, welcome to the program.
6: Thank you for having me.
5: I know that many people are saying that there is an over-reliance on AI as a whole, but is it negatively impacting how we learn and retain information?
6: It's a great question, and obviously a really important issue right now. Absolutely, there is a problem right now and a concern to be had. I observe this as a professor in the Department of Computer Science, seeing students certainly rely more and more on AI for gathering assistance for what they do. And not just in my courses, but across the department, what we see is students are doing better and better on take-home homework assignments. But then when it comes to midterms or exams where they're doing the work in class, we're seeing less knowledge retention. We're also seeing a problem with students entering the university system now, that the knowledge levels they have do seem to be decaying to some extent. And this likely is in part to the current over-reliance that students are forming with AI.
5: I remember when I was in, I think it was the third grade, I was starting to learn division, and long division was key because I got to see where the numbers go. And eventually I understood what it was like to create new numbers. I'm curious to know, from a retention issue, when we use AI, it does the thinking for us. Does this create a memory crisis in any way?
6: It certainly can. But I think what the important concept to understand is that AI in itself is not the cause for these potential over-reliances or memory decay issues, which can absolutely happen. It's the systems that are designed that leverage AI that can cause the issue. So for example, the way most students access AI right now is through chatbots, such as ChatGPT is obviously a very common one. And the way students choose to use those systems is ultimately what causes those issues. So our lab actually ran one of the first studies back in 2023 when these tools were first emerging, looking at this exact issue. If we broke up students into two groups, one where they had access to using AI and one where they did not, what would the impact be on their learning progress, but also on their retention? And we actually found something that was a little contradictory to what common thought was back then, and even now holds today, that the students that were using AI weren't necessarily doing worse in the post-study retention evaluations that we did. And when we dug further into it, it wasn't about whether or not they were using AI, but it was more about how they were using AI. So right now, a lot of students would go to a tool, they'll ask a question. If they just get the response and they paste it into their homework, basically without putting any additional thought, then yes, absolutely, that's going to cause issues with retention and memory decay. But what we found in our studies was a lot of the students were actually choosing to use the tools in more responsible ways. So for example, they were going back and forth with the AI, they were interrogating the results, they were taking little pieces at a time and then developing their own thought processes as they continued with the problem. And when we actually looked at the performance of those students, they actually did better. They did better than students that weren't using AI at all. Not only during the time they were using AI, but a week later when we did evaluations. So that led us to a really important finding, that it's not just oh, we should not be using AI because it causes this problem. But we need to think very critically about how these tools are designed.
5: Toby, I would love to talk about LearnAid. This is something that, of course, now thousands use at the University of Toronto. Talk to me about this AI tutor and what it does to help students learn without necessarily handing them the answers.
6: Yeah, and I'm glad you asked because it's a great segue from what I was just saying. Based on the findings of those studies, we designed a tool called LearnAid. It's basically an AI-enhanced teaching assistant that students can leverage during their semester and their coursework. It's been deployed into numerous courses at the University of Toronto and has had thousands of students using it. And it's basically designed to exactly align with the issue I was just mentioning. If students ask it a question, it will not just provide the answer, it'll provide guidance to allow the students to arrive at the answer themselves, much like a skilled teaching assistant or instructor would do. If a student goes into an instructor's office for during office hour and they ask a question, an instructor's not just going to give them the answer. They're going to ask them, well, what do you think? What do you think the right approach is? Do you remember this topic I taught 2 weeks ago? How do you think that could help? And so LearnAid was designed to do the exact same thing. It prevent students from just sort of blindly copying and pasting results that they might do from other tools, but allow it, it starts to teach the students this important topic of AI literacy, of using some of your own judgment, but also interacting in deeper ways that engage you cognitively to arrive at the solutions yourself.
5: Toby Grossman is a professor in computer science at the University of Toronto. He's also the co-founder and chief scientist of Axel, which is an AI venture studio. He's kind enough to join us here on weekends, heard across the Chorus Radio Network. Toby, the reason we're getting together is Canada's new federal AI strategy, AI for All. It promises that AI literacy will happen for 1 million post-secondary students and access to a trusted AI agent. I guess my question to you, Toby, is what does trusted AI agent actually mean for the everyday Canadian? And why literacy is the entry point to building trust?
6: Yeah, really, really good question. It's exciting to see these new policies come out and these issues being taken very, very seriously. I think there's still a lot of questions that remain about these new policies and what will these actual trusted AI agents look like. So the intent is great. But the real question is, what are we going to put in front of the students and what will it look like? Trusted can mean many, many different things. For example, where is the data being stored? That is one important aspect. So like how the actual underlying models are being developed, what's happening with the data, how are the models tuned to provide responses to the users that are using them has to do with trust as well. Are topics that should be moderated or potentially even censored based on the age of the students? That has another aspect of trust to do with the topic. In terms of literacy and learning, one of the aspects has to do with what we were just talking about is, are we using these systems to replace our own thinking and cognitive capabilities, or are we using these systems to enhance our own thinking and cognitive capabilities? And that's a very important part of trust as well. Because, for example, if I'm a parent and I have a student that is in high school, maybe, do I trust my student to use this AI tool to help with their homework? And if trust just means, oh, it's being stored on the right servers or the data isn't being used to train other models, that certainly is an important aspect of trust. But I still don't have the trust that this is actually helping my child learn and to excel as they get to the job market, for example.
5: You know, it's a really refreshing conversation, Toby, because as a guy that also teaches at a university, AI is kind of just the sin for all students, is that you just can't use it and you can't utilize it. And I teach in the journalism faculty, and I know that at the end of the day, they're going to use it whether I tell them to or not. So it's about how you approach it and how you allow them to have it work for you. Has your U of T LearnAid gone further? Because I think this is a lot of institutions looking for an answer, and I feel like you're kind of knocking on the door of it.
6: Absolutely, and we've had a lot of people reaching out to us, and we are planning to expand to additional institutions coming this fall semester. And we've had a lot of instructors and professors contact us with sort of reiterating the exact thesis that we're building upon LearnAid, which is instructors do recognize students are going to use AI, whether you allow them to or not.
7: Yep.
6: So why not provide them with a tool that helps develop their own AI literacy skills, but also helps them develop their knowledge and skill set within the course itself? And if it is designed responsibly and promotes responsible use of the AI, then you can actually put your students ahead of the game, because not only are they doing better in your course, but you're better preparing them for the workforce as well.
5: I'm glad we had this conversation because, like I said, I think there's a lot of misconceptions about AI and education. And then, of course, the government gets involved and says that they're going to handle it all. So this conversation, very valued. I really appreciate your insight on this, Tovey, and hopefully we'll speak again in the future.
6: All right. Thanks so much. It was great to talk.
5: Tovey Grossman, professor in the Department of Computer Science out at the University of Toronto, joining us here on Weekends. I'm Rob Fay. This is Weekends, heard across the Chorus Radio Network.

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11: Welcome back to Weekends, heard across the Chorus Radio Network. Well, if you've been listening to the show for the past couple of months, we had an independent filmmaker by the name of Eileen Cruz who stopped by the show because we wanted to know what it was like to be a filmmaker. Well, guess what? Eileen Cruz is back because she is now underway with her latest project, which she'll tell us about shortly. We're going to talk about the challenges that come with trying to raise funding for a film, which is something that I think is often overlooked and really is a big part of the conversation when you're trying to put your dreams on the big screen. Eileen, welcome back to the program.
12: Hi, Rob. Thank you so much for having me back.
11: Well, before we get into it, why don't you tell us a little bit about your latest project?
12: Okay, well, my latest project is called The Glass Sister, and it's inspired by my own personal experience of my younger brother has Williams syndrome. It's a rare genetic condition, and that just created a very unique dynamic within our family and specifically between him and I. And so in some ways, I couldn't really articulate what that relationship was. You just kind of react in the moment. And my brother, I would say his mental capacity he's 7, 8 year old. And so in some ways, our relationship as siblings was limited by that. I was inspired to write this story because I saw a TED talk talking about this term called glass child. And glass child is someone who is a healthy sibling who has a sibling who has either a disability, addiction, or illness, and our parents have to focus more attention on that child. And the idea is that glass is not to imply that we're fragile, but that we are overlooked, or just that our parents overlook us because they have to focus on the child that needs the most care. However, it's not out of lack of love for us. It's more just out of necessity because they're in survival having to take care of this child.
11: So you've got this tremendous story that I think a lot of people are going to connect with, and you've got a film crew that's ready to go. And then you all of a sudden say, okay, well, I'm the person at the end of this that has to get the funding. I've got to sell this. I've got to get it into festivals. There's a lot that goes into this behind the scenes. Mm-hmm. Have you found that being emotionally attached to this project actually helps you sell it, or does it make it harder to pitch?
12: Oh, that's such a great question. There's two ways to answer that. It is hard because it is a personal story. So it's like I'm putting my heart out there, and it's something that it is fictional. So it's not so much a biographical story. It's inspired by the different instances or interactions that I've had with my brother are in the script, but it's not actual a story that we've gone through in our personal life. But I think it's a lot easier because I just have to be myself. And I think people respond to when you are talking about something that means a lot to you, people respond to that authenticity. And so when they see that, they kind of automatically feel moved to support it because in essence, it's not even so much as supporting the story, they're supporting me. Because a lot of my people that are supporting this film, that are joining us along on this journey, are people that know me personally. So I think especially to them, to have them know that I'm sharing something that's very vulnerable to me, I think moves them to support it.
11: So the reason I asked you that question is there's always hard decisions. We call it the editing room floor, where there are certain things that you want to do, and then there's certain things that you can do because of, you know, budgets and constraints and the reality of making a film. Is there pressure there in trying to be the business person on one hand and the storyteller on the other side?
12: Absolutely. For sure. And I think that's why I surrounded myself with 4 producers to handle the business side, because, you know, I'm obviously at the lead of raising the funds. I'm the face of this project, but I have an amazing team of producers that will be taking care of all the nitty gritty behind the scenes and getting this film made, essentially the nuts and bolts, so that I can focus on right now the fundraising. But as we get into pre-production and production, will be on set directing and acting in it. Also, I'm working with my brother. So my brother is not an actor, obviously, but, you know, he's very comfortable in front of the camera. Thankfully, he's actually probably more confident than me in some ways because he's such a people person. When you surround yourself with people that are obviously vested in the project, but also have the expertise to handle the nuts and bolts, then that leaves me to take care of the creative side and just be able to focus on that.
11: Eileen Cruz is a Canadian independent filmmaker based out of Vancouver, and she's joining us on Weekends Heard Across the Chorus Radio Network. I know for a fact that you guys have been knocking on doors, trying to find locations and trying to do it on in-kind conversations and just really putting your heart on your sleeve.
12: Yes.
11: This is something that I think is, it's a mutually beneficial agreement. Like, you get the location to shoot at and they get the opportunity to help an independent filmmaker try to make good. And I think that there's some value in that for both sides.
12: Absolutely. I think this is the first project where we're having to go to locations, people I don't know. I mean, there's some locations, there's a house that I could probably find relatives that will pitch in and help me film this in their homes. But there's locations like a grocery store and a restaurant where we're having to reach out to people in the community. And I think it kind of boils down to the cause or the root of this story is, I think as a filmmaker, my biggest thing is telling stories that we don't typically hear, you know, that's in the mainstream, specifically this term glass children. And even just, I've met people who I've shared the story where they realize they're a glass child or they realize their child is a glass child. And I think there's some awareness when you realize this, like a term like the glass child, it kind of allows us to have a conversation with people that we may feel a disconnect with. And I think perhaps we may find people, you know, who donate their space that may have someone in their life that have been affected by this dynamic in their families. And I think oftentimes that's probably why people want to jump into the independent filmmaking world, because it's not just about the film itself. It's like, what are the lives are we touching by showcasing their voices that haven't typically been heard already?
11: Well, Eileen, whether it's somebody who wants to donate food or a space or just want to become a part of your project, what is the best way that they could help you do this and help you get to the finish line?
12: Well, we are fundraising right now on Indiegogo. So if people go to Indiegogo.com, they look up The Glass Sister, they will be able to find us. And right now we are currently, I think, at 62% funded. So we've got about less than 2 weeks away to the end of our campaign ends on August 10th. So we still have quite a bit to go. But I know there's a lot of people that are excited about the project. But yeah, we just love to get the word out there and get this project made.
11: Well, I think there's a lot of people listening today, all the way from Toronto to this conversation we're having here in Vancouver, that want to support Canadian and probably do connect with your story. Eileen, I wish you and your team nothing but success. Thank you for telling your story.
12: Thank you so much, Rob, for having me back.
11: I'll tell you this, being an independent filmmaker means carrying a dream that often asks more of you than you think you have. It is not only about finding the money or the gear, the crew, the time. It's just learning about to live with the voice that's in your head that keeps saying that you need just one more thing before you can actually begin, or before you can finish, or before you can finally let go and say that you're ready. That internal audit, and I can speak from experience, is half the battle. Because it will drain your momentum quietly. It will convince you to wait, and it will make every step feel incomplete. You look at the gaps in your budget constantly. There's always going to be a limit in your resources, and that long list of things that's still undone, it can absolutely feel like a mountain that is getting steeper instead of smaller. But independent filmmaking, I will say this, it is always asked for persistence before perfection. If you keep moving, even when the path is messy, the reward is out there. And I think that's why people who do get their stories onto the screen deserve real celebration. Because getting there isn't just about the talent. It's about the endurance and the courage to keep creating when so many things around you say that it would just be easier to stop. So for every filmmaker that is still pushing forward, please know that there is value in knowing that the struggle itself is a part of the work and that the story is already taking shape the moment that you finally refuse to give up on it.
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25: 12 o'clock. I'm Zach Ferguson. It is 11 degrees, heading up to 16 today and up to 18 tomorrow. The Oilers and the Elks both claimed victories last night, but first, Alberta's premier appears to be falling out of favor with the majority of Albertans. A new Ipsos poll done exclusively for Global News shows that when it comes to active politicians, Danielle Smith has the lowest favorability rating in the eyes of Albertans. Global's Joel Gallagher with more.
26: According to 600 Albertans surveyed between September 18th and 22nd, Mark Carney topped the list with a favorability rating of 51%. Danielle Smith trails Carney with a favorability rating of 34%, just 1 point behind Alberta NDP leader Nahed Nenshi. These poll numbers also deal with the question of separation and how Albertans feel about Ottawa. The number of Albertans who feel the province is better off without Canada is down 9 percentage points from 2019. 48% feel that Alberta does not get its fair share from Canada. That number, though, is also down from 2019. As for the rest of the country, 81% of Canadians surveyed outside the province want Alberta to remain part part of Canada. Only 9% are in favor of separation. Albertans go to the polls on October 19th. Joel Gottlieb, Global News.
25: Advance polls are now open across Quebec in the provincial general election. Voters have the option to vote today or tomorrow between 9:30 a.m. and 8 p.m. local time. Five parties are vying for seats. The last 2 days of the campaign have seen claims of foreign interference dominate the issues. And amid rising diesel prices, Conservative leader Pierre Poilievre is pitching a plan to cut federal taxes to ensure Canada has affordable supplies.
1: Poilievre says Canada already produces enough diesel to meet national demand, but transportation bottlenecks have left some regions dependent on U.S. imports. He proposes eliminating all tax on diesel sales until at least Canada Day by extending the full fuel excise tax cut until July 1st of next year. He's also advocating GST be removed from the purchase of fuel. He added that the Conservative plan would expand refining capacity, help refineries process more Canadian crude, and build the transportation and storage infrastructure needed to supply every region. Don Mitchell, The Canadian Press.
25: And looking into sports, the Edmonton Elks took another win last night in a dramatic 37-35 overtime contest over the Hamilton Tiger Cats yesterday. The Elks now sit at 11-4 on the season heading into the bye week. Elks head coach Mark Killam says the team needs to take these experiences with them throughout the rest of the season.
2: The overtime experience, we banked the two-point shootout experience, you know, those are all things that we have to carry forward with us. And we understand that it takes everything in these type of games, and that's what it's going to be down the stretch. We're going to continue to find ways to get better. We're going to keep pushing ourselves to be better, but you know, these experiences, you carry them forward with you for late in the year.
25: The Elks will hit the field next October 9th in the rematch when the squad heads to Hamilton. Catch it live right here on 880 CHED. And in NHL action, the Edmonton Oilers finished up their preseason with a 4-1 win over the Calgary Flames. Edmonton was able to win all four preseason games, looking to start the season off with a bang. Oilers head coach Mike Babcock says it's great to be done with the preseason.
3: It's great to be done exhibition. I think we did lots of positive things during exhibition, and we've learned a lot about our team. We can be way better. We understand that.
25: The Oilers will kick off the regular season when they host the Canucks on Tuesday. Moving to 880 CHED weather, we do have some mainly sunny skies upcoming in Edmonton as we get up to a high of 16. Tonight, dropping down to an overnight low of 0 with more clear skies. Monday or tomorrow, a high of 18 with some mainly sunny skies. Tuesday, the sunny streak continues with a high of 16 degrees and again, more sun. Right now, though, in Edmonton, we are sitting at 11 degrees. I'm Zach Ferguson. Your next scheduled newscast will be at 1. I'm Zach Ferguson.
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6: The threat to crucial telecommunications lines lying in Arctic waters is real. Earlier this year, NATO allies stopped a Russian submarine that was training to damage subsea cables in the Arctic. And a vessel with Russia's Shadow Fleet damaged four cables near the Baltics. Just a couple of examples of why northern nations, including Canada, are now pushing to increase security.
7: Any increased security in the north from Canada and its NATO allies is raising the hackles of the Kremlin. In September, Russian Foreign Minister Sergei Lavrov posted, "Such military activity in the far north poses a direct threat to Russia's security. It also increases the risk of incidents that could trigger an armed confrontation with potentially disastrous consequences." That warning from a senior Russian official whose leader isn't afraid to flex his newest military muscle. That's the Russian president announcing the laying down of the new nuclear icebreaker at the Baltic shipyard, which will bear the name Stalingrad. The Arctic used to be called High North, Low Tension. Now, not only has the security threat level escalated, but there's also a new potential target deep below the surface. One of the world's most critical pieces of infrastructure, invisible to most of us, is now in the Kremlin's sights. And no one knows that better than Russia's neighbors.
27: We know for many, many years that Russia has been focused on underwater infrastructure. They have capacity to operate, monitor, and, you know, if need be, interrupt.
7: Fiber optic cables are usually about the size of a garden hose and stretch more than 1.5 million kilometers around the globe, including on the Arctic Ocean floor, connecting our digital world. Our reliance on undersea cables is staggering. More than 95% of the world's international internet traffic runs through them, from video calls to bank transfers to emails, making these cables the new high-value target in Arctic security.
27: There's a focus now on what is called, with a complex word, hybrid threats, which are threats a bit under the threshold of what would be an open military attack, but threats, sabotage, interference with, you know, modern societies, data systems, regularity of how our societies operate, but under the threshold of that kind of major military assault.
7: The cables also carry highly sensitive government and military security information. The race is on to protect those lifelines from breaches, including building an undersea research center, Project Arctic Sentinel by German sub-builder TKMS and General Dynamics Mission Systems Canada to develop advanced surveillance specifically for Arctic waters. There's also a planned robotic network. Defense Research and Development Canada is working with universities like Dalhousie to build robotic networks capable of constant under-ice monitoring. The Canadian Arctic Suite of Sensors program will focus on tracking submarine intruders. This defense initiative plans autonomous sensors to monitor possible underwater threats. And a project called Quantum Undersea Awareness combines quantum LIDAR, which uses lasers to create 3D models, with autonomous surface vehicles to deliver underwater images 10 times clearer than what we have now. Joining us now to discuss is Canada's Foreign Affairs Minister, Anita Anand. Thank you so much for joining us, Minister.
8: Thanks
7: in the midst
8: for having
7: of
8: me,
7: a
8: Jeff.
7: Very busy moment, so I appreciate that. You know, an unsettling moment for foreign affairs, unsettling moment for Arctic security. I want to start talking to you about that. And concerns around fiber optic cables, these lifelines that ordinary Canadians use, government, military, many of which run through our Arctic, which, you know, given what we've seen from Russia recently, these suspected sabotage attacks targeting outside of Ukraine, NATO members in Europe, you know, raising concerns about this kind of critical infrastructure. So I wanted to ask you, what, in terms of how Canada is prepared to respond hypothetically to that sort of thing, if we were to see a security breach, for example, targeting the fiber optic cables in the Arctic?
8: It's a good question. Fully cognizant of the infrastructure issues, including regarding undersea cables and the security risks that accompany that critical infrastructure. And I was participating in a session on maritime security at the United Nations just 2 days ago. And in fact, the issue of undersea cables was front and center with countries around the world. It's not just the Arctic region that is at issue, but undersea cables from around the world that connect our communication networks and us as allies and partners. And so, yes, we are prepared to respond. You know that we are increasing our commitment to national defense and security, $80 billion, in fact, in last year's budget. But in addition, critical infrastructure that is needed to defend and protect our country, including with regard to the preservation of critical infrastructure.
7: And if there were a breach targeting fiber optic cables, does Canada even have the capacity to respond?
8: Of course we do, and we are seen to be a leader in this area. I want to mention the Undersea Underwater Dark Vessel Program. This is a program run out of the Department of Fisheries and Oceans, and it is a program that we are known for around the world. For example, when I was in Philippines and meeting with my Filipino counterpart, she specifically requested additional potential support with our dark vessel program. So we're known around the world for expertise in oceans generally, as well as in undersea cables. And the work that we're doing collectively with countries is to say, how can we cooperate? How can we collaborate to ensure that our oceans are safe and well protected?
6: Coming back to Arctic security, obviously the threat environment in the North has changed pretty dramatically, not only with the Russian aggression, but I think, you know, Canadians and our allies might have assumed that, God forbid, if there were some sort of an attack from the North, that the Americans would come to everyone's defense and have our back. Obviously, those assumptions have been upended now, and it's not sure what to expect from the administration in Washington. So how is Canada's strategy evolving now to adapt to this new threat environment in the North?
8: Okay, that assumption isn't completely accurate. I just came from the UN. We had a meeting with the A7, and in particular, this meeting was called by Secretary Rubio, of all Arctic countries, minus Russia. And we had a frank conversation about the collective need to work together on Arctic security. And so the United States is very much at the table in this conversation. And one of the ongoing dialogues that Secretary Rubio and I have had specifically, I raised it in our bilateral meeting in Washington, D.C. on August 20th, is in fact, how can Canada and the United States ensure that our shared interests in the Arctic are advocated, are worked on within the confines of multilateral organizations, including NATO. And so whether it is on those procurements that I mentioned or whether it is on that multilateral piece, we are at the table with the United States on defense and security. And I look forward to working with Secretary Rubio and the rest of the members of the Arctic Council minus Russia in order to ensure that our collective defense and security is advocated for. I did travel to Nuuk, Greenland earlier this year. We opened a Canadian consulate under our Arctic foreign policy that we've issued in 2024, and we will be opening a consulate in Anchorage, Alaska. Another sign of the work that Canada and the United States will continue to do together in the Arctic. My final point would be with regards to the threat environment, and you opened your question with this very important point. Yes, the threat environment has changed significantly. The Russian threat is moving further and further north towards the Arctic Circle. The threat environment has shifted significantly since the further invasion of Ukraine by Russia in 2022. And we all have to be alive to that. And so while Canada has Operation Reassurance on the eastern flank, we cannot forget that NATO, the North Atlantic Treaty Organization, should have a view that is based on a strategic assessment of the North and the Arctic in order to ensure that we are well defended and protected in terms of the Arctic, not only on the eastern flank.
6: Minister, thanks so much for your time today. Really appreciate it.
8: Thank you so much, Jeff.
6: With more on Arctic threats, we're joined by Whitney Lackenbauer from the North American and Arctic Defense and Security Network. Thanks so much for joining us.
9: Well, thanks for having me on the show.
6: So we're talking about Arctic security generally, and also specifically about these fiber optic cables that run through the Arctic. And we've seen recent examples where these cables have been damaged and potentially targeted by Russian and Chinese ships elsewhere in the world. So what about Canada, the Canadian Arctic? How vulnerable are these fiber optic cables in Canada's north?
9: Well, I think there's a bit of irony embedded here that one of the constant concerns and frustrations expressed by Northern Canadians, we don't have enough cables. We don't have enough fiber optic running through our north. So from that standpoint, it's perhaps not as acute a concern as, say, some of our allied and partner nations in the Baltic countries around the Baltic Sea. We're seeing a lot of activity disrupting this kind of critical communication infrastructure. But that said, we've seen disruptions in our telecommunications networks in the Canadian Arctic and North due to environmental disasters. And there is this lingering feeling that although it's very unlikely that we're going to have a military invasion of Canada, I mean, that's almost preposterous to try and imagine, we are likely going to see more disruption activities undertaken by competitors and adversaries who just want to destabilize us. So if I were thinking through their eyes, this is the kind of infrastructure that you'd want to be disrupting just because it first of all, upsets Canadians. It perhaps starts to undermine our faith in our institutions, and at the same time, just causes a whole bunch of resources to be redirected towards the north to come in and deal with these disruptions.
6: So in light of these sabotage incidents that we've seen of late in Europe, is Canada prepared to respond in that type of a scenario?
9: I think we are definitely awakened to these threats. I think for a lot of Canadians, this is still something that we're really internalizing, the fact that we need to think in terms of what our Nordic allies refer to as total defense. We need to think about military defenses, but also about comprehensive security. So thinking about all the different elements of our societies that are integrated, all of our different transportation systems, communication systems, health systems, that all of these things need to be protected. And that, again, while it's unlikely that we're going to face what the military folks would call a kinetic attack, like an armed attack blowing things up in Canada, instead, we do face vulnerabilities in terms of our systems that we rely upon as Canadians.
6: And obviously our relationship with our American friends has been upended to a degree by the current U.S. administration. So how does that change the way that you think about Arctic security?
9: Yeah, it certainly introduces new questions. For most of my career, I've focused on dispelling what I thought were myths in the Cold War about Canada and the U.S. as being competitors over the Arctic. We said we were premier partners. We really worked together in a good way. President Trump's, particularly in his second administration, has really challenged a lot of our assumptions. So I think as Canadians, as we're figuring out how to make sense of what our tolerances are for working with the Americans in the face of this trade war that they seem to be launching on us for no apparent reason, right? We want to isolate that from issues about defense of Canada and defense of North America, where we really continue on a military-to-military relationship to work really, really well with the Americans. I'm pleased to have seen this deal reached between the United States, Greenland, and the broader Kingdom of Denmark in recent days. I think it takes away a serious irritant to our confidence in how we're working together and respecting one another's sovereignty and defending North America. At least we've had that settled. But I think more broadly, we as Canadians, when we're thinking about the Arctic, when we're thinking about our sovereignty more generally, have got a lot of questions about, you know, what it's going to look like moving forward to have the United States restore our trust that they're actually that reliable ally and friend that we've always had this great relationship with.
6: Whitney Lockenbauer, thanks for your time. Appreciate it.
9: Thank you.
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6: He's been called the accidental CDS, the former chief of the defense staff who parachuted into that role after the previous general stepped aside, embroiled in allegations of sexual misconduct. The Canadian Armed Forces was facing one of the most public, contentious, and controversial chapters in its history. General Wayne Eyre steered the CAF through those turbulent waters, but has also been very open about the challenges the forces continue to face, detailing many of them in his new book titled Into the Breach, A Soldier's Journey. And we are joined here on the West Block by General Wayne Eyre. Great to see you, sir. Thanks so much for joining
0: us. Well, thanks for having me, Jeff, and congratulations on the new job.
6: Thank you very much, and congratulations on the new book. Back at you. Fascinating read. I want to ask you about it. As you note yourself in this book, it's not often that we get a memoir from a senior member of the Canadian Armed Forces. Why did you want to write this book? What was the message you wanted to send?
0: You know, firstly, we do not have a tradition in Canada's military going back to Confederation of generals and admirals capturing their experience, capturing histories, much to the lament of many of our military historians. So I wanted to capture history. I wanted to showcase the great work that our people in uniform have done around the world. I wanted to capture some of the lessons that I've experienced so others can learn from it. And as we mentioned, as we were talking before the interview, it was very cathartic. You know, my own form of post-retirement therapy to relive the 40 years of ups and downs and experiences.
6: Yeah, ups and downs. And a lot of those downs that you describe in the book, sort of this constant theme of the Canadian forces and unpreparedness, not being ready for the moment. We've heard from our current Prime Minister now, Mark Carney, talking about generational transformation of the Canadian Armed Forces. We're hearing the slogan, rebuild, rearm, reinvest in the Canadian Armed Forces. You've heard this sort of thing before. How convinced are you from what you've seen and heard from the government?
0: Well, first of all, on the theme of readiness, and that is a theme that permeates throughout the book, because my experience has been right from the closing days of the Cold War through the former Yugoslavia, through deployments in Afghanistan. We did not have enough of people, equipment, the right equipment, the right capabilities, resources. And so it's not just a recent phenomenon. This has been decades in the making, and it's going to take a while to build our readiness up to where it needs to be. And in readiness, what I mean is our ability to respond fast enough with enough forces for long enough to whatever crisis is at hand. I am hopeful. You know, I'm seeing the right signals coming out of government that this much needed investment is going to continue. It should have happened some time ago, because it is going to take some time. The real danger, the critical vulnerability that the government is going to face, is if the berating from south of the border changes and the very real threats to our country remain, the government will lose their social license to continue. And that's why they need to lead through this moment, continue to educate Canadians on the very real threats to our sovereignty, our security, and our way of life.
6: You mentioned, you know, there was a lot of pressure for a long time for Canada to reach its NATO defense spending targets, 2% of GDP. Now we've, you know, hit it according to the government and are now talking about 5% GDP. Are you content with what you've seen in that respect?
0: We need a sense of urgency, you know, much more of a sense of urgency in getting things done. The future, the security environment is changing so rapidly. You know, whether it's geopolitical reordering, whether it's technology, whether it's climate change, all of those means there's multiple future scenarios that we could face and need to be prepared for. In the face of that uncertainty, the nation's ultimate insurance policy is its military. And so getting things done as quickly as possible in terms of capability, procurement, essential.
6: Obviously, a big part of our security is Arctic security, and it's a topic you discuss in this book as well, and that we've been discussing on this program already today. We've seen announcements on Arctic security from the current government, but you know, this a lot of this sort of you described the day in 2022 when the Trudeau government announced new funding for Arctic security, and that funding has essentially been sort of reannounced in various forms over the past few years, including most recently as earlier this year. How are you feeling about our readiness to protect the Arctic?
0: We're not there yet. And for most of our history, Canadian history, we have had the luxury of being surrounded by three oceans, one permanently frozen, and a benign superpower to the south. And we have created security by what I call in the book away games. Well, now the home game, ensuring security, like most militaries in the world, focused on the national defense of their nation, in their nation, and the approaches to it. And that's going to be much more resident in our strategic culture going forward as we focus on those home games. Hey, let's face it, the Arctic is becoming more of a contested environment. With increased access comes increased interest in everything from security to resource exploitation. And with that increased interest comes increased opportunities for tension, for confrontation. I'm worried about China's aspirations in the Arctic. They are partnering much more with Russia, which has traditionally been a wedge issue between the two. Russia is the junior partner, a vassal, if you will. You see Chinese investments along Russia's northern coast. That is astride the Northern Sea Route. Their aim is transit routes and resource exploitation. You know, Russia's aim is, and it's deep in their psychology, you know, Russia's aim is to continue to expand there as well. And the two in partnership can present a pretty significant security threat in the decades ahead.
7: You're obviously no stranger to armed conflict with after your long career with the military, but when you got the big job, the top job at the armed force,
0: to expand there as well. And the two in partnership can present a pretty significant security threat in the decades ahead.
7: You're obviously no stranger to armed conflict with after your long career with the military, but when you got the big job, the top job at the armed forces,

0: Decision bandwidth of decision makers, you know. So specifically with creating a respectful climate for all. Well, history is going to be the judge of whether or not we were ultimately successful. I am heartened by what I'm hearing, what I'm seeing in terms of creating that respectful climate. You know, some have said that you can either have a respectful climate or you can have operational efficiency. Well, that's a false dichotomy, because operational efficiency is predicated on teamwork. The ways that we are making teams based on the rapidly changing Canadian society is changing. And so it is an operational imperative that we do this.
1: General Wayne Ayer, great to see you. Thank you so much again for taking the time for us, and congratulations again on the book.
0: Well, thank you.
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1: Well, we're back to school as a country. All the kids are back at school. The universities, the colleges are all up and running. Imagine getting accepted into a college, paying your tuition, in a lot of cases moving from another country, putting down a deposit for your apartment, and you show up at school and the school's gone bankrupt. What the heck do you do? That's exactly the situation a lot of students are in from the International Language Academy of Canada. It's Canada's largest private language school, filed for bankruptcy on Friday. And the person who broke this story, the first journalist to report on it on social media, is with us now, Harrison Faulkner of Ensign Media Productions. Welcome, Harrison. Thanks so much for joining us again.
2: Thank you for having me.
1: Okay, yeah. So, I mean, I heard some anecdotal sort of horror stories of these people who decamped for Canada in the hopes of bettering themselves with education. They paid their tuition. They jumped through all the hoops they needed to jump through. And then they get to school and, yeah, not so much. What happened?
2: Well, from what we know, ILAC suddenly just declared bankruptcy after accepting all of these students for this year. Now, it's also important to remember, ILAC also connects students with housing and with accommodations, which they're involved in as well. So this school, without providing any information to these students, suddenly declared that it went bankrupt. This follows a pattern of similar international colleges in Canada who got completely rich off of the international student stream that opened up starting in 2020, that suddenly fell off a cliff in 2024 and are now paying the price because they put all their eggs into that basket. And I got to tell you, the details of how far ILAC went with the international student stream, thinking the party would last forever, are

0: stunning because my sources worked inside of ILAC, and they have provided me with information about just how much money ILAC was making and how much they invested. And what really brought them to the position where they just immediately and suddenly filed for bankruptcy?
1: Well, look, immediately and suddenly, that's where I want to spend a little bit of time with you because, look, I'm not in their minds and I'm not on their board. But bankruptcy rarely just shows up out of the blue, right? You can see it coming down the road. You try different things. You cut some costs. It's not working. You go to the bank. You see if you can get a bridge. Like, there's lots of steps you can take. Before it just happens. So the fact that, as you described off the top, Harrison, that they accepted tuition, they placed people in housing, of which I'm sure they got a cut, and they know that they are negotiating with what creditors or with the banks, like they know that they're doing these two things simultaneously. That reeks of bad faith to me.
0: Absolutely. And I want to give your audience some perspective about ILAC and its size. So as you pointed out, this was the largest international language academy in the country, the English Language Academy. In 2020, ILAC partnered with Georgian College and Fanshawe College in what is called a public-private partnership. This is where it begins to unravel. ILAC partnered with these colleges. They invested heavily in new campuses and renovations, prime downtown Toronto real estate at Bayan College in Yorkville and Bloor and Sherbourne. They were accepting tens of thousands of international students. My sources who work there tell me, not unlike every other international college in Canada, they were accepting primarily students from India.
1: Yeah.
0: Now, these schools put all of their eggs into this basket, and they were making so much money that in 2024, ILAC even sponsored the Toronto Raptors as the official English language school for the Raptors.
1: Hold on a second. Yeah. This is a school, and yes, they are taking money to educate people. And they thought, in their grand wisdom, that the best place for them to put their money was sponsoring the Raptors?
0: Apparently. I guess this was for marketing purposes. But if you recall, in January of 2024, so likely just a few months before ILAC sponsored the Toronto Raptors at the peak of its power, Justin Trudeau and the federal government decided that the international student grift would have to come to an end. Mm. So they started slashing numbers. In 2022, Canada accepted over 550,000 international students. This year, Canada will accept, if at all, 100,000.
1: Yeah.
0: So you can see the numbers just fall off a cliff.
1: The gravy train ends. And look, there is 100% an airtight case that there was indeed grift and graft when it came to that program. However, there are some good and decent students who put faith that their institution, would be there when they got there.
0: Absolutely.
1: And there are a lot of kids who are kids, and in some cases, fully grown people who are just trying to improve their chances of success. They're screwed. I have to believe that there are visa implications, right? Your visa is tied to the education you're going to get. If the school doesn't exist anymore, I'm pretty sure they have an issue with the government at that point.
0: Absolutely. And I don't have the details of that in particular, but we got some insight into the way parents and students who had signed up and paid tuition at ILAC this year were feeling, because on the day that ILAC declared bankruptcy, Ben, this is where the story gets remarkable. The former CEO, the founder of ILAC, on the same day announced that he was launching on LinkedIn a brand new school called Dream English School.
1: What?
0: At a former ILAC location.
1: Okay.
0: In the comments on his LinkedIn post, you had parents and students asking if they were going to be deported, asking for their money back, and looking for refunds.
1: Yeah.
0: So what are the odds of that? That on the day ILAC goes bankrupt, the former CEO at the same ILAC location in Yorkville,
1: yeah,
0: launches a brand new school.
1: I mean, dude.
0: Remarkable.
1: This feels like someone needs to get hauled in front of a committee in Ottawa, because that, it was already bad until you told me that. That is profoundly twisted. And if that person thinks that's going to fly, there's no way that's going to fly. There will be questions that need to be answered here.
0: I think so. And I hope a newsroom with far greater resources than I have access to are going to look into this and conduct a serious investigation. But Jonathan Kolber, the founder, he is already today on LinkedIn writing paragraphs, pushing the blame away, saying that he had nothing to do with this. And to his credit, he left the CEO's role in 2020, but he served on the board up until a year and a half ago.
1: Yeah.
0: Ben, you're right to point out, the real victims here are the students who had to pay tuition to an organization and a business, which is what this was, yeah. A business that knew they were going out of yeah. business.
1: See, that's the thing.
0: And those are the real mm-hmm. victims here.
1: Honestly, that's why this has to go before a parliamentary committee, because somebody needs to open up the documents. And what did you know and when did you know it? When did you know Absolutely. That the company, that ILAC was on life support? And why did you continue taking money from kids knowing that at some point you were going to shut it down? It's terrible. But my heart really does go out to those students. So many of them were optimistic. You know, they had a plan. They paid what they had to pay. And this organization not only didn't live up to its commitment, but it really feels at first blush like they took money knowing that they were not going to be able to provide the education that these kids were entitled to. Listen, I want to thank you so much, Harrison, for shining a light on this one, as you do such great work with so many different stories. Keep coming back, man. I love having you on the show.
0: Thanks for having me, Ben. Really appreciate it.
1: All right. Hey, coming up, a couple of sneaker companies in the news for two very different reasons. Tony Chapman is the host of the award-winning podcast, Chatter That Matters. He's going to join us to explain the reasons why. And before we send you to break, I want to thank you. I really do want to thank you for helping us grow the Ben Mulrooney Show. We are trying to grow it on all platforms in all ways, and we can't do it without you. And so you've been showing up, so we're going to continue to show up for you. So don't go anywhere. The Ben Mulrooney Show continues.
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1: Welcome back to the Ben Mulrooney Show, and we are talking shoes today. We're talking sneakers because there are two absolutely bananas stories out there about two of the most iconic sneaker brands in all of Christendom, as my dad used to say. So to make sense of certainly the first one, I'm very pleased to be joined by my good friend Tony Chapman. He's the host of the award-winning podcast Chatter That Matters and the founding partner of Chatter AI. Tony, what the heck is going on with Converse?
19: Well, this company that filed for bankruptcy in, I think, 2003, bought by Nike, somehow or other has lost the plot once again. This is two ads in a row that they've put out, and there's not even, it's not like subliminal advertising where you kind of, is that really what they're trying to say? It's pretty overt.
1: But hold on. Let's give people context here. So, and you tell me if I'm not getting this right, but the way I learned about the story was all over social media because there was a picture of what looked like a picture of someone cut off at the knees and what it looked like they were in a white robe and they were holding, you couldn't see it. It looked like they were standing next to somebody in black Converse who was hanging dead from a tree. It looked like a KKK guy was lynching somebody from a tree. That was, it was pretty like on the nose. So I see this video, I see this picture, and I'm like, this, I can't believe this, this happened. I can't believe somebody would be this obtuse. But that's not what the picture was. The picture, that was a cropped picture of a larger picture, and that campaign was a K-pop star in Converse Japan holding her shoes, and she was wearing a dress.
19: Yeah, Karina, but the way it was cropped in social media is what everybody got upset with. And Converse, which is interesting, it's a great point you make, said there's no way I'm going to fight this backlash. There's no way I'm going to kind of apologize or defend or show what the ad was supposed to be or not. They just apologized and pulled it everywhere.
1: Sorry, I don't mean to interrupt, but I got to get in on this with you. What, they did nothing wrong. Somebody cropped the picture to make an inference that was not part of the campaign. Like, we're living in a world where people have to defend against beliefs that they don't have. Like, I can't, I'm sorry if you rushed to judgment and you believed that the cropped picture was the ad. But that's, I didn't do that. Therefore, I have nothing to apologize for. If you have a problem, take it up with the son of a bitch who cropped the picture. Like, I don't... because there's a lot of influencers who are taking that position right now. If they had just waited a little bit, I don't know that they would have had to apologize.
19: Well, the sad thing of the world right now is that everything has to move to shades of gray, because if you take any type of position, any kind of position, and people can interpret it the way they want to. And we're dealing in a world where we've got this anger out there. Actually just started with anger, and then it became the sense of angst and attack, and now we're really moving to a stage of indifference. And what we're seeing is that brands have a very difficult time participating in media, getting the attention they need, want, deserve, because almost anything could be interpreted. We talked about Sweeney last week when we talked about, you know, and it's the same. It's the same concept. No matter what I put out there, it's going to have people's perceptions on of it because it's social media. Because I can capture it any way I want and interpret it any way I want. Brands are always playing on their back heels and defensive. And this is not the first time, nor will it be the last time. Brands back off because they can't win against the social media volley. All of a sudden, the people with influence start putting out the post, the recropped ad. Everybody's going to attach it to Converse as the brand. They're not going to go and dig deep beyond the headline.
1: No, but I think a lot of the people who jumped at I'm going to lead with outrage. A lot of those people walked it back afterwards. Like I just think had they just calmly just waited 24 hours, right? Maybe 36 hours. They would not have had to apologize in the way that they did, because I keep going back to this. They did nothing wrong. This is not like the story that you and I have talked about before, where it was either H&M or Zara that decided it was a great idea to put a young black boy in a jumper that said monkey on it.
19: Yeah.
1: Like that's a blind spot in that company. There was no blind spot here. This was somebody who looked at the picture through a peephole and decided they saw the whole picture. I don't know that we should be getting into the habit of apologizing for other people's stupidity.
19: We shouldn't, but again, looking in the rearview mirror, we're living in a world where brands do not want to take any risk. And lawyers are guiding marketing. Finance is guarding marketing. The concept of being creative, being out there, standing for and standing out, is giving away to this world of gray. And what we're seeing, no question, if you were running the company, you would have probably said, you know what, we're not only going to give this 24 hours, we're going to have this thing explode everywhere and then come out and show what the ad is and get even more attention for our brand.
1: Yeah.
19: Let's turn a negative into a positive.
1: Yep.
19: But the problem is, marketers that want to do this. Years ago, I had a bride wigging out before her wedding and cutting off her hair for a shampoo. It went all over. Oprah had it on her show. Jay Leno, there's nothing ever been done like that for $3,000 in the history of marketing. And the guys in Unilever in New York pulled it because she was swearing in the ad. Mm. You know, and I'm going like, how is that possible? Yeah. Where they could have gone on Oprah with Sun Silk shampoo t-shirts and gotten all the exposure, but they were so worried about their reputational risk. And that's why we're seeing marketing absolutely being neutered. And products like this and programs like this, there's no doubt that, and we're going to continue to see it, less and less being out there with your imagery, and more, is this safe? Is anybody going to attack? Are we willing to take the risk?
1: Let's also talk about the parent company of Converse is Nike, and Nike has had a really bad run. They exited the Standard & Poor 100 index first time in 18 years. They've lost $200 billion in market cap since 2021. The value of the company's plunged 78%. The share price is at its lowest in years. They've got more competitors from upstarts like Hoka and On. They've done a lot of things wrong. And now there's rumors that To The Rescue could be one of the most significant luxury brands in the world, LVMH. What can you tell us about this? And do you think something like that's a good idea?
19: Well, first of all, let's talk about where Nike is. Nike's like Labatt Blue and Molson Canadian or Molson Export. We grew up as youth. We loved it. Next thing you know, dads are drinking it. The youth move away. They don't want to drink dad's beer. They don't want to wear dad's jeans or mom's jeans. And that's what Nike is. Nike is becoming the running shoe of the boomer. And the boomer buys one pair of shoes a year versus sneakers as a fashion item. Right?
1: Yeah.
19: Right? So that's where they're lost. They've lost they're caught in the middle between sort of value brands that all I can afford are high-end ultra brands collectibles, and they're not playing. So they brought in this luxury brand, and what they're hoping to do with this is, can we do what they've done with purses, what they've done with Burberry, what they've done with a lot of the different fashion brands, and create the sense of scarcity so that people will be willing to once again pay more for Nike. I don't think Humpty Dumpty can put this brand back together again, because we're not talking about getting Burberry simmering for a while and bringing it back with a new designer, or this year is going to be Versace and next year is going to be Chanel. We're talking about a mainstream brand, and I think it's lost its spot. And what we're going to have to do is we're going to just see Nike go where a lot of others, which is, will be a running shoe that will be sold on sale, And maybe a Michael Jordan will continue to have his run with it, which is about 16% of the sales. But yeah, the rest of Nike's has become a commodity.
1: Yeah, well, it's just shot. I mean, listen, I still love my Nikes, and I'm going to wear them forever. But I'm also the old guy. I'm the old guy.
19: But you are. You're the perfect target market. You're still paying it, but you're not paying the money you used to pay for sneakers.
1: No. So, and by the way, you're right. There are so many really interesting, cooler upstart options out there that didn't used to exist. And it used to be Nike or bust. And now it's Nike or, On, Hoka. Even New Balance looks cool these days. So anyway.
19: Absolutely. Yeah.
1: Hey, thank you very much, my friend. I appreciate you.
19: Always a pleasure. Catch you.
1: All right. We are going to take a break. But when we get back, we've got lots more to come on the Ben Mulrooney Show.

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1: Do it for me.
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4: Bob was a music journalist who worked at a free weekly entertainment newspaper in Vancouver, Canada, called the Georgia Strait. Bob loved music and hanging out with musicians and eventually became the newspaper's music editor. But then Bob had his first great idea. Maybe he should write his own songs and start a band. So he headed home to Ireland and ended up with a couple of hit songs. Life was good. But one day, Bob and his wife were watching the news. A shocking tragedy was unfolding a half a world away. And that's when Bob had his second great idea. Together with a friend, in just 6 weeks, they wrote a song, invited fellow musicians to sing it, convinced newspapers to promote it, and retailers to sell it. 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
18: From the National Newsroom of the Canadian Press, I'm Naira Ahmed. Gaza's health ministry says the Palestinian death toll has now passed over 74,000 Palestinians after Israeli strikes killed at least two people today. Over 1,000 of those deaths have taken place since a ceasefire took effect almost a year ago. Seven Israeli soldiers have been killed since the ceasefire. Meanwhile, the World Health Organization says nearly 700 people have been killed in Yemen since fighting escalated last month. The Canadian Police and Peace Officers annual memorial service has recognized five police officers and a correctional services officer who died this year. Canadian flags were at half-mast and the scree of bagpipes rung out as hundreds of police officers marched onto the lawn on Parliament Hill to honor those who have fallen in the line of duty. Public Safety Minister Gary Anangasagari says the ceremony is a chance to pay respects to fallen heroes as well as their families who paid the ultimate price for that sacrifice. The memorial service was first held in 1978, and since then, over 900 names have been added to glass tablets that line the perimeter wall on Parliament Hill. Conservative leader Pierre Poilievre is proposing to cut federal taxes on diesel fuel to make it affordable for Canadians in the future. Poilievre outlined his party's plan today at a suburban Ottawa gas station.
19: Here's the plan. Eliminate all taxes on diesel sales at least until Canada Day and maybe longer. This includes the GST, extending the excise tax holiday, and getting rid of the clean fuel standard.
18: He says the plan would expand refining capacity, help refineries process more Canadian crude, and build the transportation and storage infrastructure needed to supply every region. Some experts wonder whether Canada has enough diplomats to build the ties the government wants with other Arctic nations.
20: The Trudeau government closed its Canadian International Arctic Centre in 2023. Global Affairs argued at the time its Arctic team would work better out of Ottawa. But former Canadian ambassador to Norway Artur Wilczynski calls the closure decision incoherent. Canada has been making efforts recently with new consulates in Greenland and Alaska, but multiple experts question Global Affairs' current depth of knowledge and contacts in the Arctic at a time of rising international interest in the region's waterways and resources. Jason Wide, The Canadian Press.
18: And real estate watchers in Nova Scotia say rapidly rising rental prices in the region show no sign of slowing, as the province now tops the country for average asking rents. Canadian Press reporter Don Mitchell.
21: According to data from rentals.ca, it's reached more than $2,300 a month since August. The platform's spokesperson, Giacomo Lattis, says that while the Atlantic province now ranks higher than most expensive markets like British Columbia, it's a story about composition, not just prices.
18: Lattis says new projects tend to be geared toward more affluent renters, as opposed to Halifax's large demographic of students with limited budgets. This is the Canadian Press. In sports, it's the final day of Major League Baseball's regular season. The Blue Jays will cap the campaign in Toronto against the Cincinnati Reds, looking for redemption for yesterday's 5-1 loss. Max Scherzer gets the ball to start in what could be the final appearance of his career. The 42-year-old said he will delay his decision on his future until later in the offseason. A busy day in the NFL with 13 games on the schedule. It all starts with the Kansas City Chiefs taking on the Dolphins in Miami. Also, the Buffalo Bills host the Los Angeles Chargers this afternoon. Later, the Baltimore Ravens and Dallas Cowboys face off in Rio de Janeiro, Brazil.
0: In CFL action, the Hamilton Tiger Cats have been eliminated from playoff contention. And Canada's Leila Fernandez has captured her first title of the tennis season. The 24-year-old from Laval, Quebec beat Australia's Talia Gibson in the final at the Singapore Open. Fernandez opened the tournament as the sixth seed and finished with her sixth career title. From the Canadian Press, I'm Naira Ahmed.
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22: 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This is the legendary 880 Chad. 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
10: Good afternoon and welcome to the program. And what a month we've been having, right? All things considered, very nice start to the fall over much of the listening area, which means that I guess if you love the outdoors, it's the best of all worlds. Still great fishing weather, great hiking weather, biking weather, not too cold for camping. I get it. I mean, even in the summer, you know, the closer you get to the mountains or if you're right in the mountains, it can be a little chilly. But again, for this time of year, beautiful. Hunting season is underway for many. So after a challenging summer when it comes to the weather, hopefully this holds for a bit yet. Now, coming up on the show today, one of the things that happens this time of year, even if it is relatively warm, is larch season. That 3 or 4 week window when the alpine larch trees turn a brilliant golden yellow before dropping their needles for the winter. We'll let you in on some wonderful hikes to take in the scenery and also some tips on photographing during this season. So we'll get to that later on the program. Also today, regular contributor Fred Nodden. Fred will drop by with his pro tip of the week, and we'll talk about, you know, fishing in the shoulder season, in the fall, and how even during the fall, even in a 2 or 3 month period, things can change and the fish can change. And what worked in mid-September may not work in late October, early November, as we get closer to freeze-up. So we look forward to regular contributor Fred Nodden later on the program with his pro tip of the week. First, though, and in keeping with the season, we wanted to talk about guided hunting trips. Now, that's something that a lot of hunters take advantage of. Probably there's even more that have at some time thought about it or maybe dreamt about it, but have yet to take the plunge. And there can be a lot that goes into it, right? A lot to think about. How do we find the right guide? What are the costs associated? What are the different levels? You know, for example, like how much do I need to take care of? Is everything provided? And what exactly qualifies someone to be a guide, to be an outfitter in the province of Alberta? Now, for this, we turn to Gina Sherman. Gina is the managing director of the Alberta Professional Outfitters Society. Gina, welcome to the program.
23: Yeah, thank you for having me. I appreciate the time.
10: Quite a bit of ground that we'd like to cover here, but maybe we'll start with maybe the most basic, because maybe not everyone in the audience is familiar with the organization. What exactly is it, and what do you do?
23: Well, Alberta Professional Outfitter Society was established in 1997 as a delegated administrative organization that manages the outfitting industry. So we handle the outfitter permits and the guide designations for those who are bringing guests into Canada to hunt. And we also handle the allocation management on behalf of government as a delegated authority. As well, in addition to those functions around membership and regulating the industry, we do handle a code of ethics process and various stewardship functions as well.
10: So there's a lot there, and there's a lot that you do, and hopefully, I'm sure we will. We'll have time to maybe get into some of the specific initiatives and programs that the society is involved in currently. You mentioned, you know, tag allocation. How does that work when it comes to outfitters?
23: We have what's called our tenure agreement with the government of Alberta. So that sets out the allocations per species that are available to outfitters. So they're bought and sold on the private market, and APOS essentially has a role of managing them in our database and then transferring them between outfitters, and then working collaboratively with the government of Alberta, of course, on how those are managed under the tenure agreement.
4: Mm-hmm. And in terms of, so if an outfitter is looking for a certain number of tags, is there a way that that the society would allocate those? Is it first come, first serve? Is it dependent on the area that you're operating in, or how does that work?
23: Great question. They are bought and sold on the private market. So the way would be to start connecting with outfitters where you are interested in outfitting and see what opportunities are there. We do run a classifieds as well through our website. And so a lot of people are able to list what they have for sale on the website and make some of the connections that way.
4: And I've actually been on the website and I've seen that system. It's very easy to access and you can kind of see what's available and what the cost is. So for people that are interested, it's particularly of interest, I guess, to outfitters, but it is all there and it seems quite transparent. When it comes to, how does someone become an outfitter and sort of come under that umbrella?
23: So becoming an outfitter is on application to APOS. You'll need to have liability insurance in place, and the insurance providers that we have also cover the depositor's bond protection that's required under the regulation. So you'll get your insurance, and then you'll pay your outfitter permit fee. And one of the requirements that's been set by the board is that you need to be the recipient of an allocation lease or transfer in order to get an outfitter permit. So you'd work with an outfitter that you've made a connection with either through classifieds or through the calls that you've been making to figure out where you wanted outfit for the year and get those transactions secured.
4: So
23: with the fees, with the fees paid to APOS, and then we can get your membership started.
4: Yeah, no, I didn't mean to interrupt you there. So I'm just saying it's not simply, I decide that I'd like to take someone hunting and start applying for an allocation. Like there's some steps and some criteria that need to be met there.
23: Absolutely. And a lot of that is learning the industry and getting to know where you want to outfit and what you want to do.
4: Right. How is the society, you mentioned established in 1997. I'm sure like any organization, nothing ever stays stagnant for very long. How has APOS evolved over the years?
23: APOS has changed a lot since the early years, and I think we've learned a lot through that time too on what the delegated administrative organization model can deliver. And so I think some of the biggest evolutions, at least that I know of, are back in 2022. We had a really strong vision at the board level of what we think APOS could take on and how that role could really be giving back more to Alberta and using the secureness that our delegated functions give us financially to as a springboard to give back more to the community and give back more to wildlife stewardship. So in 2022, we took on some additional functions around our wildlife management fund, which is a stewardship fund that takes care of different programs and projects, and then also took on the Minister Special License Fund on the non-resident alien permits that are auctioned off in the U.S. So that's probably one of the larger transformations that's occurred over the years, but well before my time, there are many different things that have changed and evolved over that and things that we've learned through those different seasons.
4: We are speaking with Gina Sherman. Gina is the Managing Director of the Alberta Professional Outfitters Association. When we come back, we'll get into some of the specifics of the programs the society is involved in. That's next on Outdoors Alberta.
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0: Taking a deep dive into our country's beautiful, dark, and sometimes totally bizarre past. This is Canadian History X.
8: Welcome back to the program. Our guest is Gina Sherman, the Managing Director of the Alberta Professional Outfitters Association. And Gina, we were talking about some of the programs the society is involved in. I'm hoping maybe we can get a little bit more detail on some of them. And let's just start with, you mentioned the Minister's Special License. I'm hoping you can shed maybe a little bit more light on that and maybe what listeners should know about it.
9: For sure. I'll cover the non-resident alien portion first, and then I'll jump into the resident draw as well. So the program was established in 1995, starting with a special opportunity for sheep. So what this does is it gives an opportunity that you otherwise wouldn't have access to. And so fewer restrictions on where you can go and what time you can use that permit. So just giving a really unique hunting opportunity that's very desirable. And those permits are auctioned off in the U.S. and then proceeds from those go back into a fund, and through the help of our stakeholder group, issued out in grants to various universities or nonprofits or research organizations doing work throughout the province.
8: I was going to say, how many are auctioned off in any given year?
9: So we have a sheep, an elk, a moose, an antelope, a turkey, a mule deer, and a whitetail, and a cougar. So we have 8 different permits, and there's a corresponding resident draw opportunity as well, where residents are able to put in for the draw for those same special opportunities.
8: And that must raise a significant amount of money?
9: Absolutely. The permits themselves transformed in 2022 as well, 2023, and government took a look at some of the conditions around there and looking at what different governments do in the U.S. on their special opportunities. You know, how can we make these more desirable or more beneficial back to Alberta? And since 1995, it's created over 11 million Canadian in revenue. And since the changes in 2023, it's been 2.3 million. In just the ones that are auctioned off in the U.S. On top of that, there's still the resident draw, which is usually about 400,000 Canadian a year.
8: So are these, and maybe it's different for each species and each special license that gets auctioned off. But you mentioned there's just, I guess, special circumstances that come along with that. Is that, and I truly don't know, is that extended seasons, or is it access to places where tags may not normally be available?
9: It's both. So you have year-round access and beyond the location restrictions that would otherwise exist.
8: Mm-hmm. And so the enforcement must know when they're coming in for these hunts. That's communicated, I'm sure, well in advance.
9: Yeah, they're aware of the permits.
8: Mm-hmm. Okay, how about the Wildlife Management Fund?
9: The Wildlife Management Fund has existed in many iterations over the years with APOS. For quite some time, it was done under like a surcharge fee that was done on top of the fees that outfitters pay to keep their allocations every year. And that surcharge fee would go into a fund and then would be distributed out by APOS. Original intent going back to 1997 was that the allocation use fees that outfitters pay, all of that fund would go into the Wildlife Management Fund. So when we went to take a look at our MOU again, we wanted to see that original intent met. And through a grant agreement with the Government of Alberta, we've been able to deliver on that, which has just really enhanced the type and size of projects that can be taken on through the Wildlife Management Fund and made it, I think, a more meaningful program.
8: Well, what sort of programs would be funded through that?
9: We have a couple on the go right now. One that more members of the public would probably be familiar with is the Mule Deer Collaring Project, which is occurring in Alberta right now. And that's in its third year of looking at causes of mule deer mortality. The other one that we've been working on quite a bit over this last year is the Kalmoose Sign Project. Mirroring the project that was done in BC around promoting harvest focused on bull moose rather than cow moose, and communicating the benefit that cow moose have back to the population.
8: Mm-hmm. There's one other that I'm curious of, and then we'll move on, but it's the Community Investment Fund. I think you had kind of briefly made mention of that as well. What does that entail?
9: The Community Investment Fund is something we set up in 2023, and it has two different arms of it right now. So one of that is match grants. So a lot of our members are active in their local communities and making those connections. They're, you know, sponsoring a local baseball team to get new jerseys, or they've been connecting with their ag society or their 4-H club, or making a new hockey rink for a local team. So there's just so many neat and meaningful ways that members can be involved in their local communities. And so what the Community Investment Fund does is it matches that contribution. So if an outfitter has given, you know, $1,000 to their local 4-H club, then APOS can come in and also match that with $1,000. So it's been neat to see those different applications come in from communities straight across the province. And then the other thing that the Community Investment Fund does is scholarships. So the scholarship program actually was established in 2021. And since then, it's delivered almost 25,000 in scholarships to post-secondary students. And we're really looking for those who have an appreciation for the role that hunting plays in wildlife management fund or in wildlife management. And then also, have that appreciation and are going into a field either in, biology or wildlife management or enforcement, looking to help support them in their goals.
8: Is it possible to put a dollar figure? I'm just thinking as you're speaking on the economic activity of the outfitting industry, whether it's people coming from other countries or provinces or even from within the province. But what sort of an economic input or impact, rather, outfitting would have in the province?
9: For sure. So APOS is part of a Canadian Federation of Outfitter Associations. So all the sister organizations from across Canada, we meet regularly to connect on issues where there's a shared interest. And one of the things that the CFOA had done back in 2017 was to commission an economic study. And that study illustrated that there's a $327 million contribution to the GDP annually from Alberta's outfitting industry. And so this includes not only just the amounts that the clients are paying to use the services of an outfitter, it's also those spin-off revenues where they're using local restaurants or stopping by the local sporting goods store. So there is a larger benefit than just the hunt that they're paying for. They come up and use different services as well.
8: I'm also curious about, I guess, the resources available for those. So someone that might connect a hunter to an outfitter. Now, some may know exactly where they want to go hunting, exactly the species that they want to target. Others might just want be curious about how it all works. Like, how would someone who is just starting from scratch and maybe they, you know, word of mouth isn't something that's going to work for them because maybe they're not connected in that way. How does someone go about finding an outfitter?
9: Right now on our website, we have a tool called Find an Outfitter, and you can sort by different functions on there for the type of hunt that you're looking for. The primary sort function is around species, and then you can narrow it down further from there. We are working on updating that one, and so we'll have a new system that will launch around December. Again, just trying to make it easy for people to find exactly what they're looking for and get a good picture of what that outfitter is offering. And the second tool that we have is called Follow the Lead, and so this was designed to capture some of those calls that come into my office and our team here asking, you know, who do I go to for this type of hunt? Mm-hmm. And so instead of us saying, well, you know, we don't recommend one outfitter over another, here's our list of outfitters, what Follow the Lead does is enables the potential client to put in their details on the website and say, hey, I'm looking for this species, this is the timing, you know, these are some of the interests or restrictions that I have, and that inquiry gets sent out to all the different outfitters who hold allocations for that species.
8: Mm-hmm. Well, there certainly is a lot of great information on the website, and for those listening, if you're interested in going to the website, it's apos.ab.ca. Gina, thanks very much for your time today. We appreciate it.
9: Thank you, Sid. I appreciate it as well.
8: All right, thanks once again to Gina Sherman, Managing Director of the Alberta Professional Outfitter Society. Now, a reminder, you can get in touch with us whenever you like simply by dropping us an email at outdoorsalberta@corusent.com. That's outdoorsalberta@corusent.com. We're open to questions and comments about the things that you've heard on the program, and we are particularly interested in topic and guest suggestions. You know, maybe there's just someone out there that you admire that does a lot of stuff in the outdoors and you think other people would love to hear about them. A lot of our most popular guests have been those suggested by you. Now, we also like to feature destinations on the program. It could be an area of the province. Maybe it's a special hike. It could be a fishing destination.

0: 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And right around the corner, larch season in Alberta. How do you take advantage of it? How do you photograph it? That's next, right here on Outdoors Alberta.
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0: the Swiss cheese and Dijon aioli. And don't forget your pickles, now that's legendary. The Marble Rye, double stack, only at Mr. Sub. And it may not come back. 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
9: Welcome back to the program. Straight ahead, some tips on changing your fishing tactics to coincide with the changing seasons. Now, though, and perhaps continuing on the theme of changing seasons, it is larch season in Alberta. What does that mean? What happens during the season? And if you want to take advantage of it, how do you do that? We're joined now by just the person to lead us down that path. Debbie Olson is the author of 200 Nature Hotspots in Alberta and the managing editor of Wander Woman Travel Magazine. Debbie, welcome to the program.
10: Thank you for having me.
9: We've been sort of theming the show today around the changing seasons in Alberta, and one of the great and one of the beautiful things that happens in Alberta in the fall is larch season. So we want to get into that and maybe talk about maybe some of your favorite hikes if people want to take advantage of larch season, how to photograph them, maybe some of the items people should think about taking with them as they go. But first, let's start very basic. What are larch trees, and I guess what makes them special?
10: Oh, larch trees they're a deciduous conifer, which means they have needles just like a pine tree. And in the summer, you might pass by them thinking that they are pine trees, but they're not. Every year, they lose their needles just like leaves on a tree. So as the days start to get colder, the larch needles start to change color, and then they drop their needles. It's a way for the tree to conserve energy over the winter months. And

0: those few weeks where the larches turn golden, is it's just one of the most beautiful times in the Canadian Rockies.
1: Is it easy to time sort of peak larch season, or does it vary? I mean, if they respond to colder temperatures, does it kind of vary based on that, or can we generalize about the best time to take advantage of it?
0: Well, you can generalize to some extent, but it is dependent on weather, so it can vary from year to year. It tends to happen around towards the end of September, early October, and then it only lasts for a couple of weeks, and then it's over. Just like, I guess, leaf peeping, when, you know, that's what they call it when people go to watch the leaf, to places to watch where the leaves change color. It's a couple of magical weeks, and then it's done.
1: I've been caught more than once thinking this year I'm going to go and take full advantage of larch season and get to the mountains, and then, you know, I wake up one day and go, oh, I guess I missed it again. So I guess we just have to be on our toes and ready when it happens, because it's not going to wait for us, is it?
0: No, it's not. And it's a really, you know, years ago it just used to be, avid hikers have known about this for years, but as Instagram became more popular and people started seeing the larch photos on Instagram, it's become this thing that's huge. I mean, you'll see lineups. It's not supposed, there, people aren't supposed to park on the highway in Kananaskis, but they do. And it's just really popular. I was going to say, one of the ways that you can know that it's the right season is to look on social media. Look on Instagram. When you start seeing the photos posted of, hey, did this hike yesterday? Look at this. And you'll know, oh, okay, it's there. But it like I said, it generally happens towards the end of September, the last couple of weeks to early October.
1: It's interesting you bring up social media, and I hadn't thought of it in that way before. But yeah, for people that spend a lot of time in the outdoors, and particularly in the mountains, it's always kind of been a thing, but it didn't really seem to be, you know, a thing, you know, writ large with the general population as sort of, you know, a destination until maybe more recently.
0: I think it's absolutely true. And you can see why. I mean, when you look at the pictures that people take, and then when you experience it too, it's absolutely magical, hiking, and when the larches are golden, it's just a beautiful thing. So yeah,
1: yes,
0: it's something I'd highly recommend.
1: Yeah, you get that the right backdrop, foreground, background, you know, especially you get some brilliant blue skies and the golden larches. Okay, so we'll talk about photography and maybe some tips on that shortly. But so where should people go? And maybe we'll take a two-pronged approach. There's some areas, I'm sure, and maybe some trails or hikes or locations that are very popular, and there's maybe some more off the beaten path for those that may be, willing to hike a little further and get away from the crowds. Let's start with sort of maybe popular areas or destinations. Where are people heading this mm-hmm. fall to take in the larches?
0: Well, I would say that the granddaddy of larch hikes is the Larch Valley that's in Banff National Park. And if you're going to do that one, you have to plan ahead, because, you know, that one, the trailhead is off of Moraine Lake. And these days you can't drive to Moraine Lake. You have to take a Parks Canada shuttle. So you'll actually need to plan in advance to book the shuttle so that you can get up to the trailhead to do the Larch Valley. But I highly recommend that one. It's gorgeous. I mean, there is a way that you can bypass this shuttle issue if you're willing to shell out some money. And if you like nice accommodations, the Fairmont Chateau Lake Louise has its own shuttle that takes the guests from the hotel right to the trailhead. So that's another way that you can do it, is at the Chateau Lake Louise, or you catch the Parks Canada shuttle. But it was the first larch hike that I ever did. And I remember on the day that we went to go out, I was excited about the photography. And we woke up that morning and it had snowed. And I thought, no, it's going to ruin my photos. You know, because I had, you know, back then you didn't, you could still drive to the trail, you know, up to Marine Lake, you know, but I had planned, I booked us accommodations, all of this stuff, but turned out that the snow actually made the larches just pop in my photos. So it was, and we actually have a post on our website about the Larch Valley hike, so you can see those photos there. But yeah, don't be afraid if it snows, it's still going to look good.
1: Well, that must have been a mood changer then to be, you know, trudging up there thinking, oh, I guess I have to go anyway, even though it's not going to be what I thought it was. And then, you know, in some ways it was maybe even better.
0: It was, and you know, but I just remember waking up to it thinking, no, because when we went to bed the night before, it was great. It was beautiful. You know how it is in the fall, you know, and then the next morning it was like a layer of snow everywhere. But actually the hiking up, so you should be prepared for that. I mean, maybe bring some hiking poles in case it gets a little slippery, you know, as you climb up the trail and whatnot. But despite the snow, it's still a fantastic hike. And in some ways, I thought the snow made the pictures better. So
1: What are some of the other trails or hikes that you might recommend for people? Some, again, that might be very popular, or some that might be maybe a little off the beaten path, so to speak.
0: Okay. Well, I was going to tell you that the larches in Alberta, anyways, you'll find them in Kananaskis or in Banff. There are no larch hikes in Jasper. It has to do with elevation and the range of the larch trees and such. But there's quite a few good larch hikes in Kananaskis, and one of them is Ptarmigan Cirque. It's about 3.5 kilometers. It's a loop trail. Mm-hmm. And I've done that one before, and it's a beautiful hike. Lots of larches to see. It's right off the Highwood Pass road, which, you know, Highwood Pass is the highest elevation road, I think, in Canada. I'd have to look that up. Mm-hmm. But it's a super high elevation, and so there's a lot of larch hikes along there. So that one's a good one. And another one that I've done and that I really like is right beside it. It's Arethusa Cirque, and it's a little quicker than Ptarmigan Cirque and maybe not quite as difficult, but lots of larch trees there. And as you get up, there's this valley and some waters, a little lake there, and you get reflection off of it. It's super pretty too. It's another one of my favorites.
1: Yeah, it certainly sounds like it would be quite wonderful to be there at the exact right time of year to and forget just the natural beauty that exists there 12 months of the year, but to be there and time it right for larch season. I'm curious then about maybe tips for people that want to go and not just see it with their eyes, but make some memories and photograph it. Now, you know, even, you know, the cameras that we have on our phones take really good photographs nowadays, but there are those that might want to bring a digital camera out there. Do you have any tips for people on how to best maybe capture those images?
0: Yeah, I shoot with both SLR camera and with my phone, but lately I've been finding that my phone, it takes really great images and it weighs a lot less.
1: That's true.
0: So I've been taking that one with me. I guess it'd be the basics of photography. Try to make sure that the sun is behind you and that you're not shooting into the sun, you know, with your camera. Think about taking some verticals and some horizontals at the same time, you know, because sometimes you can get in the habit of only having verticals, but it's nice to get those horizontal shots that give you a wider field of view. I love it when you can get some reflection off water, and there's a few hikes that'll do that for you. I mentioned Arethusa Cirque, you can get that there, but Chester Lake is another hike in Kananaskis where you're going to get those pretty reflections, you know, off of the lake. Sometimes it's nice to zoom out a little bit. and get pictures with the mountains in the background. And then equally, sometimes I like to focus right in close. I've got some shots that I took on previous larch hikes where there was water just glistening off the needles that were all golden, and going in close on those can be really pretty too.
1: Does time of day matter? And I think of that, I guess, you know, positioning of the sun and that sort of thing. But also when you're talking about, you know, some of these hikes that you can go on and get the reflections on the water, I would think that the wind tends to be, you know, not as strong in maybe earlier in the morning or on into the evening, and it might be better for some of those reflections that you talk about.
0: Right. In general, with photography, it's usually better in the morning or in the evening. They talk about golden hour, which is about an hour before sunset. Mind you don't want to be doing a super long hike and shooting just before sunset, and then you've got to do the hike back, you know, and it's getting a little sketchy and dark, so you've got to be careful of that. But on some of the shorter ones, like Arethusa Cirque or even Ptarmigan Cirque, you could easily do those, because they're both about 3.5 kilometers, so you could do one of the shorter ones and hit the golden hour and get the really nice sun that way.
1: And so one last one. I know you're very busy with your traveling and your writing, but do you have plans to get out for larch season?
0: Yeah, I'm hoping to. Plan to be around, and I usually do at least one hike per year. One larch hike per year. I do a lot of hikes per year, but usually make it out for larch season once. I don't know which one I'm going to do this year. I do have one in my sights, though, for next year, actually. Lake O'Hara, it's in Yoho National Park. Mm-hmm. And it's a lottery hike, but I recently, in the last couple of years, I found out that you can get in with a guide, and the guides have more spots, because I've been trying to get into Lake O'Hara for years and never could win that lottery. But the last 2 years I've gone in with a guide, and next year I'm planning to book it during larch season, because it's very close to Lake Louise, but it's technically in British Columbia, so just a short drive from Lake Louise, and I'm looking to do that one. The other one that I wanted to mention, you know, if you're not able to hike because you need a wheelchair, or you have a stroller and a baby, one that is a nice stop to do in the Kananaskis area is Mount Lorette Ponds. We took our grandson there, and it's got a paved trail. It's not quite the same as the larch hikes when you get up at really high elevation, but from there, you know, you can take this, it's about a 2 kilometer paved trail around this really beautiful lake. There's lots of fall colors, and you can see the larches up above you in the mountains there. So I'd recommend that for someone that maybe isn't able at this time to do one of these intense hikes.
1: Well, that's a great point, and those are all some great tips, and I'm imagining that you've inspired some people to get out and take advantage of larch season this year. So thank you, Debbie, for your time. We really do appreciate it.
0: Oh, you're welcome. Thanks for having me on. I appreciate the opportunity.
1: Debbie Olson is managing editor of Wander Woman Travel Magazine. You can find her work at wanderwoman.ca. Up next, it's our Pro Tip of the Week with Fred Naughton.
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6: Fred Nodden is here with his Pro Tip of the Week. And Fred, what do we need to know about fall fishing? And is it different in September than October or November?
7: Completely different. Two different animals right there. And yeah, if you're talking fall fishing, when you're talking the first part of fall fishing, it's probably the most glorious time of year because all of a sudden water temperatures fall to the comfort level of most game fish, which means you're going to have outstanding fishing for practically anything that you're casting a line to. And I like to use trout as an example because when it comes to fall, I could put on a spoon and catch fish all day. Or I could put on a plug and catch fish all day. Or I can toss a bobber with bait and catch fish all day. It's just a glorious time to be out there and fishing. And then when October rolls around, which means we got falling temperatures, it's just this side of freezing, everything slows down to a halt. And if you've got anything that moves, practically no fish is going to chase it now. So you got to slow right down, put bait either like under a bobber, or if you're in a boat, I like literally super, super slow drag something. And that's how you'll get fish to pick it up. And if you do anything other than like your summertime trolling, you'd swear that there's no fish in the lake, but they're there. You just have to go a lot slower and then you start catching them. You're like, ah, a light bulb goes on and it's a pretty cool thing.
6: So is that's water temperature, metabolism? What?
7: Yep, water temperature triggers reduced metabolism because fish are cold-blooded, which means that because the fish are colder, they move a lot less, and that means that they don't chase near as much to go get their food.
6: Because I would think they'd be trying to fatten themselves up for the winter, but I guess not.
7: Early part of the fall, it's like that. It's like fattening up for the winter, and they're smashing everything. But late part of the fall, just before freeze-up, I mean, they've done their crazy smash-and-grab sort of thing, and now they're just, you know, they're settling in, and they're still eating, but, I mean, it's pretty slow. Like, you have to go very slow to get them to bite.
6: And if we're talking specifically about trout, would smaller trout react to temperatures the same way as larger trout and in the same time frame? So if one fish has been turned off and it's just not actively aggressively feeding anymore, that means they're all kind of falling into that category?
7: This is from personal observation, but I'd say that smaller fish as a whole, so smaller trout, smaller pike, smaller walleye, all those have greater tolerances to different temperatures. So that's how come in the summertime you catch all kinds of little pike, but you don't see much big pike because they are cool water water fish, and that means that they're going to be in deeper, cooler water. So in the fall, everything gets going, which is a wonderful thing. But then as things really cool off, it actually cools off for all of them. So the switch is warm temperature to cool temperature. If it's warm, little fish still keep going, big fish kind of lay low. And then as it cools off, everything gets going.
6: You can read Fred Naudin's articles in Alberta Outdoors Magazine along with other regional and national publications. That'll do it for us. We will talk again in 2 weeks' time. Until then, I'm Sid Smith, and this is Outdoors Alberta.

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18: The Canadian Police and Peace Officers Annual Memorial Service in Ottawa has recognized five police officers and a correctional services officer who died this year. Public Safety Minister Garian Angusanguri says the ceremony is a chance to pay respects to fallen heroes, as well as their families who paid the ultimate price for that sacrifice.
19: Today's ceremony is an acknowledgement that not every police and peace officer makes it home. They have made the ultimate sacrifice, one that we honor, in service of their community and in service of their country.
18: Since the memorial service was first held in 1978, over 900 names have been added to glass tablets that line the perimeter wall on Parliament Hill. Abroad now, Gaza's health ministry says the Palestinian death toll has now risen to over 74,000 Palestinians after Israeli strikes killed at least two people today.
11: In Gaza City, several men worked to remove the body of a person killed in an Israeli airstrike while in a car. One more person added to the Palestinian death toll from the Israel-Hamas war that began nearly 3 years ago. Gaza's health ministry says more than 74,000 Palestinians have been killed, more than 1,100 since a ceasefire took effect last October. The ceasefire halted the heaviest of fighting, but Israeli strikes have continued in what the military says are responses to threats and attacks. Seven Israelis have been killed since the ceasefire. I'm Donna Water.
13: Amid rising diesel prices, Conservative leader Pierre Poilievre is pitching a plan to cut federal taxes to ensure Canada has affordable supplies.
14: Poilievre says Canada already produces enough diesel to meet national demand, but transportation bottlenecks have left some regions dependent on U.S. imports. He proposes eliminating all tax on diesel sales until at least Canada Day by extending the full fuel excise tax cut until July 1st of next year. He's also advocating GST be removed from the purchase of fuel. He added that the Conservative plan would expand refining capacity, help refineries process more Canadian crude, and build the transportation and storage infrastructure needed to supply every region. Don Mitchell, The Canadian Press.
13: And researchers say critically endangered North Atlantic right whales are feeding closer to the ocean's surface at night, increasing their risk of being struck by boats.
20: A recent study out of Dalhousie University documented nighttime surface feeding in North Atlantic right whales. The research team tagged 23 right whales in the Gulf of St. Lawrence and used video footage from the tags along with a machine learning algorithm to recognize when the whales were feeding at night. The data revealed that whales are feeding within the same depth as large vessels at night, increasing the risk of collision. The paper's lead author, Jay Kirkham, says collisions with vessels and entanglements in fishing gear are the leading causes of death in the whale population. Diana Mussina, The Canadian Press.
13: This is The Canadian Press. In sports, it's the final day of Major League Baseball's regular season. The Blue Jays will cap the campaign in Toronto against the Cincinnati Reds, looking for redemption for yesterday's 5-1 loss. Max Scherzer gets the ball to start in what could be the final appearance of his career. The 42-year-old said he will delay his decision on his future until later in the offseason. A busy day in the NFL with 13 games on the schedule. It all starts with the Kansas City Chiefs taking on the Dolphins in Miami. Also, the Buffalo Bills host the Los Angeles Chargers this afternoon. Later, the Baltimore Ravens and Dallas Cowboys face off in Rio de Janeiro, Brazil. In CFL action, the Hamilton Tiger Cats have been eliminated from playoff contention. And Canada's Leila Fernandez has captured her first title of the tennis season. The 24-year-old from Laval, Quebec, beat Australia's Talia Gibson in the final at the Singapore Open. Fernandez opened the tournament as the sixth seed and finished with her sixth career title. From the Canadian Press, I'm Naira Ahmed.
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1: And welcome to Real Ag on the Weekend. I am your host, Lindsay Smith, and we have got just a fantastic show lined up for you today. We're going to hop off with a discussion on potash. You may have heard that the U.S. president threatened to go to Belarus to find the potash that the U.S. needs. And I've got Josh Linville of StoneX, who's going to break down not just that discussion of why that's just not feasible, but also why threats to sulfur supply chains on the nutrient side are also impacting fertilizer availability and prices. We're also going to hear from Stars CFO Linda Dalgetty talking about the 35th annual calendar that was launched this week. We've also got a farm safety roundup later in the show. Plus, we'll stop in near Davidson, Saskatchewan, hear from Rob Stone on how harvest is going at his farm. First, though, let's start with Josh Linville of StoneX and this fertilizer update. Josh, it's been a very busy week. Trump made an announcement that he was going to make a deal with Belarus on potash. Walk us through what was announced, and then we'll talk about what's happened since.
2: Yeah, and it really, when it comes, he was basically sitting there saying, oh, we're going to replace, when it comes down to it, he didn't say this in these words, but he basically was saying, we'll just get our potash from Belarus rather than Canada. And I think the audience, it's important to remember, take a step back from all the emotion and all the anger and all that stuff that comes with it. This is his way of negotiating. This is what we've seen with so many things. Remember, he was going to buy Greenland. We were going to take over Greenland. We were never going to take it over. It was a negotiation tactic to try and get what he wanted. He sets the bar so far out that it seems ridiculous, so that when we come back to a middle ground, it seems like he's given up all this stuff, when in reality, that's just what he's trying to get done. But the reality of it, it rings hollow. It really does. When you start to look at it at its max, I think it's back in 2017, 2018, Belarus shipped a whopping 750,000 tons to the U.S. marketplace. And right now, they don't have that capability. They're landlocked. They used to send their product to Lithuania. Well, they shut down the border. Latvia, Poland, both of those countries are NATO members. They're not happy with Belarus. Ukraine's to the south. They're certainly not going to participate. Their only way of moving product is through Russia. It's timely. It's costly. And they just don't have the capability. And maybe, to a statement is true, they will sell it cheaper, but that doesn't factor in the freight cost of it. Fortunately, we have you guys to the north. And we rely on each other's ag economies, right? We sell a lot of product to you, you send a lot of product to us. We're intertwined.
1: Right. And I pulled some numbers because I wanted to see, and of course it is, I mean, it's everywhere right now. The U.S. buys about 10 million tons of potash out of Canada. 53% of the sales in Canada go to the U.S., but we are roughly 90% of where you get your potash from. And that's just it. We're an integrated market. It's right there. So I guess, I don't know, you're right. Politically speaking, this is one of those, hey, let's get back to the table. We know there's the September 29th deadline coming up. So we'll park potash there for now, because it does sound like, you know, Belarus, in fact, said this is a non-starter. So we'll see if this, you know, gets some discussions happening on the tariff side or whatever. I do want to touch on, though, while I have you, definitely hearing concerns about sulfur here in Canada, at least, on, like, say, the AMS side, et cetera, on the cost, but also availability. So what do we need to know about sulfur?
2: So, again, we got to go back out to the world, right? And as most of the fertilizer stories go, we've got to talk about the Strait of Hormuz. And this is something I will tell you, prior to February 28th, when the first missile launched against Iran, I didn't know this, but I guess half the world's tradable sulfur supply sails to the Strait of Hormuz. So guess what?
1: Yeah.
2: It's gone. It doesn't exist right now. Russia has moved it to block their exports because they're like, oh, the world's tight. We're going to keep our tons here. That's another 17%. So from a tradable sulfur supply, about two-thirds of the world's supply is just missing. And that's the thing. It's you've got all this supply missing, and obviously it's a major input for sulfur-based fertilizer, not just ammonium sulfate, anything that's got sulfur in it. Yeah. And that supply is very, very tight. That's going to make availability much tighter. That's going to make prices much higher. I will tell you, the biggest surprise this summer is that when ammonium sulfate manufacturers came up with their fill program, that they were as aggressively priced as they were. I did not expect that, but we've seen prices starting to jump up. And let's face it, our demand continues to grow. We've cleaned up the environment, so you no longer get it from the rain. Farmers farmers continue to do a phenomenal job of increasing their yield. Well, one of the downsides of that is you produce more yield, that takes more nutrients out of the soil. Sulfur has to be replaced. So demand has continued to rise, and right now sulfur supplies are struggling.
1: Let's touch on then on nitrogen, though. What, I mean, there is so much focus right now on potash, sulfur, et cetera. But nitrogen, what are we looking at for fundamentals here?
2: So let's just look at the North American market to start with. We had seen anhydrous summer fill and fall free trade programs come out earlier this summer. Those programs were largely released at 8 a.m. They were pulled by lunchtime. Sales were so overwhelming, the manufacturers pulled those programs to stop the sales. They did a very good job. UAN, same thing, out by 8 a.m., gone by noon. That tells me the market bought a lot of product. These manufacturers are extremely well sold. And there's been some production hiccups that have been unexpected from a few different places out there, which further hurts supply. So right now, and again, I'm not sitting here saying, oh, you're not going to find it. There's going to be supply shortfall. But the S&D is very, very tight. And that's made worse when we start to look at 2027. I focus a lot on corn. That's what my family raises. The 52-week low on new crop corn is 425. Right now, it's been trading in the 530, 545 range. Now, you've got a lot more people who are starting to look at 2027 and say, well, we might have thought corn acres were only going to be 90, 92 million acres. You got a lot of people saying 96, 98. Through a few people throwing out the crazy number, 100 million acres. That's a lot more nitrogen demand that we didn't previously expect a few months ago. So you got all these world problems with Russia, with the Strait of Hormuz, with European production. And our demand is growing and supplies are not overwhelmingly large.
1: Definitely something to keep tabs on. I will say, like, to that point, it sounds like many farmers locked in for next year because of these sorts of things, but with an eye always to supply, right? Prices are one thing, supply is the other. So we'll keep an eye on it. Josh, let's leave it there for now. Though, just quickly, what are you watching for in the next week?
2: Next week, it's going to be the trade negotiations, I think, with the U.S. and Canada, because okay. I would say the Strait of Hormuz is probably the most single biggest, most important factor in the world. I don't think anything is going to change there. The Russia-Ukraine war is a big situation. I don't think anything is going to change there. It's the U.S.-Canada relations, I think, in the next week that I'm going to be watching most closely. Number two is going to be weather. How quickly do we get this harvest done? How quickly can the farmers get out there and get it knocked out? The sooner they get that knocked out, the sooner we can start talking about the fall fertilizer applications.
1: Okay, sounds good. All right, Josh, we'll leave it there. Josh Linville of StoneX, thanks so much for joining us here on the show.
2: Thanks for having me.
1: All right, so I'd love to know, if you've got feedback on today's show, you can always zip me an email, lsmith@realagriculture.com, or you can call our feedback line, 1-855-776-6147. We are Real Agriculture, and you can find us, of course, across social media. You can find all of our interviews, all our videos, all our podcasts, all of that there. And while you're there, you can, of course, drop us a direct message and let us know if you've got a story lead, feedback, questions, those sorts of things. So check that out as well. Okay, as promised, though, we're going to take a quick break. And when we come back, we're going to hear from Rob Stone from near Davidson, Saskatchewan, with a harvest update. Back after this.
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5: Welcome back to Real Ag on the Weekend. I am your host, Lindsay Smith. We head now to near Davidson, Saskatchewan, where I had a chance to catch up with Rob Stone in the middle of harvest. Rob, how are you doing?
6: I'm doing great. Had some good harvest days, a little bit of moisture in the morning, but we're actually getting some crop off.
5: Okay, that is good news, because I feel like maybe that hasn't been the norm for the last 2 weeks.
6: No, we've been kind of locked in sort of a hopeless cycle of wet and short days and rain again and things like that. But the last few days, it's been drying up, but the soil is still really wet. So it gives up its moisture pretty early in the evening. So they're short days, but we're doing it.
5: Mm-hmm. I've seen some sharing on social media, et cetera, of just how quickly the humidity is coming up in the evening. So it shuts you down pretty quick. But what are you into right now? Are you in the canola or what are you harvesting?
6: We are working on wheat right now. And we actually had the lucky foresight to have some custom lined up as well this spring for this fall. So they're working on canola.
5: Good. Now, okay, so wheat's coming off, canola some as well. What else is in the crop mix?
6: We grow lentils and chickpeas. The lentils are all done, thank goodness. The last 400 acres or so of lentils was that rained on struggle of getting those just off and don't care anymore. But so that's all done, and they actually came off a little better than your mind races too. So they'll still grade, which is good. Mm-hmm. Certainly lost a lot of bushels to shelling, and for the good lentils, because they were still nice and green and growing lush, and the rest of the lentils had some disease and flooding issues early on, and they were ready early because disease will do that sometimes. So anyways, but they were good quality. So that was that. And chickpeas remain to be ready to go. I think that they're probably ready. So when you think that they're ready, you probably should wait a few more days, because they will fool you. It's nice to get them off dry and in good condition so that they can store well for a while.
5: Mm-hmm. On that front, as far as markets go, how are chickpeas looking? We talk a lot about lentils, but I feel like we don't talk enough about chickpeas.
6: Right. So I'm a relatively rookie chickpea grower that was attracted to the allure of buying new boats when they go to 60 cents and everything else. And since I put chickpeas in the ground, they've been kind of languishing around that 25 cent mark. I did see some bids now for the 20 to 40%. 9 mils at 28 cents and the 40% 9 mils, like number two canning quality, at 29 cents. So I think that there's a little bit of market interest, but I think that there's probably some chickpeas stocked away in a few bins here and there, like people are apt to do.
5: Yeah, exactly. This is one of those things that I think, depending on where you're from, planning on how long some stuff stays in the bin is very different in Western Canada, I think, than a lot of places.
6: Yeah, certainly with some of the specialty crops, we've been kind of trained that there are, it ebbs and flows. So you do want to be able to participate in that ebb or the flow, whichever the upward one is. And so you set your mind to store some until prices either improve or get into that short situation, or there's a bad crop or all of that. But you still have to cash flow the operation, so you can't do it with all of it. But yeah, storage is something that you need to rely on with a few of these crops.
5: Yeah, for sure. Now, speaking of, you mentioned a grain bag before we got going here. What goes into grain bags on your farm?
6: We are basically bagging all the wheat this year. That was part of the plan, is that everything else comes into our storage. And we had planned to ship quite a bit of wheat off combine, but with the recent changes to the quality, there's some apprehension, and rightfully, to purchase it until they kind of know what you have. So that will require following number to be done centrally and figure out what the sample is and get that all done. The last several years, it's load the truck and send it to town. And that's been working well because you just touch it once. But you're kind of reminded how those are good days, and you need to remember when those happen again how good they are.
5: And so it sounds like, I mean, for many producers and in huge parts of Western Canada, I mean, the tap turned on and just didn't want to turn off with a crop that was ready to roll. And so is that the same for you? Is that, like, how long was it that you couldn't get in the field?
6: It was remarkable. We started combining wheat on a section by town on August the 28th. And we took a few stabs at it in between here and there, and then went and cut some canola and did some clean up some lentils and some other things. And we finally finished that field like 3 days ago. So that was our first field of wheat that essentially took us over 3 weeks to harvest. So yeah, the interruptions were significant. And of course, we watched quality go from a nice, easy one and dry, probably through to a two and down to like kind of a borderline three, depending on falling number and sprouts and the like such. Of course, the early seeded wheat peat tells us get it in early. So we do. And it works out really well. And the yield was really nice. So, but it was ready for a really long time. So the straw was starting to break down. It was getting closer to the ground, but we got all of it. But yeah, the quality had definitely declined in, I calculate, around 8 inches of rain since the end of August.
5: Wow.
6: But it's really kind of hard to get your mind around. That's our in-season precipitation that we would like to have to grow a crop.
5: Yeah.
6: And that came when the crop wasn't actively growing. After the only saving grace is that we had a mini drought in July after having a really wet May and June. So a lot of it has started disappearing, and field mobility isn't as bad as I thought it would be. There's always a few upses, and there's going to be some tracks and ruts to deal with, probably some compaction issues that we get to worry about. But overall, we're holding it not terribly bad. There's areas not far from us that probably have an extra couple inches on us, and I think that was the tipping point where, you know, some overland flooding and things that start getting bad.
5: So last week on this show, we talked about the super El Nino, apparently, that is shaping up for this winter, and that would be a drier, milder bias for the prairies. Does that worry you, or would that maybe be a good thing if you're going into winter with pretty healthy soil moisture levels?
6: Yeah, I'd say we're probably at, you know, kind of our field capacity right now. So going into a drier bias in this winter would probably be quite good for several things except for cross-country skiing, I guess.
5: So as of now, for your farm, for your area, would you say you guys are still behind, kind of caught up on time, or I'm going to guess not ahead, but where do you think you land as far as harvest progress goes?
6: We're typically almost done right now, so we're behind. But catching up, right?
5: Yeah.
6: We're kind of used to that latter part of September being cleaning up sloughs, which we don't have because they're full of water.
5: Yeah.
6: And maybe working on some canola that isn't quite ready yet or something along those lines. But harvesting wheat right now isn't exactly something that we enjoy doing. Just short days and August wheat combining in early September is way better. So behind, but catching up.
5: Yep. Okay. Rob, we'll leave it there. Thank you so much for making time for us today. Really appreciate it.
6: Thanks. It was great chatting with you, Lindsay.
5: All right. Thank you to Rob Stone, of course, for making time for me during this very busy season. We are going to go now. We're going to take a quick break here on Real Ag on the Weekend, and then we're going to go. I've got a fascinating conversation with Linda Dalgetty. She's the Chief Financial Officer with STARS, and they launched their 35th annual calendar fundraiser this week. So we're going to hear all about it, why it's so important, and where you can get your calendar.
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11: Welcome back to Real Ag on the Weekend. I am your host, Lindsay Smith, and it is time now to hop to a very important discussion. For any of you who know of STARS or know someone who's been helped by the STARS Ambulance Service, you'll know that fundraising is a key part of keeping STARS in the air. And so we've got a conversation with Linda Dalgetty. She's Chief Financial Officer with STARS. And this week marks the 35th anniversary of the STARS calendar fundraiser. We're going to learn all about why this fundraiser is so important and, of course, where you can find your calendars. Linda, welcome here.
12: Thank you very much. Glad to be here.
11: So it is an exciting week for STARS, and that's what we're going to talk about. But first, for those who maybe aren't aware, what is STARS? Tell me all about it.
12: So STARS is critical care air transport across the prairies. We operate in Alberta, Saskatchewan, and Manitoba. And we are there for people who either need a transport from a hospital, or maybe they've had an accident, could be in the field, could be on a trail, could be on the road. And we deliver critical life-saving care to get those patients from where they are into the right facility to hopefully have very positive outcomes.
11: And for, I would hope that most people listening have heard of STARS because of just such an, there's just such an enormous impact that STARS has had on so many people's lives because it is that life-saving service. But of course, it is also one that really thrives off of

0: community support, which is part of what we're talking about today. Stars has launched the 35th anniversary of your calendar. Tell us about that. What can people expect, and why is this one so special?
1: So maybe we'll start generally, and you've hit it right on the head. We rely on fundraising. And we have different fundraising that we do. We have our lotteries in Saskatchewan and Alberta. We take donations. We have different events. The calendar is very, very special, though. First off, as you've said, 35 years. And let's go back. Let's go back to 93. We didn't have the internet. We couldn't go on the web and look up stars. So our way of communicating who we were and the impact that we were having was through that calendar. And the great thing is, that's still a way that we're impacting, is still a way that we're communicating, because it's that visual of our VIPs, our very important patients, our beautiful artwork this year by Shelley Campbell called The Golden Hour, to really make it tangible and a constant. That calendar in your kitchen, on your desk wall or your office wall in your office, it's that constant reminder that we're there for you. Critical care anywhere, when you need it, when you're having your worst day, STARS is there to support you and get you to the right level of care so that you're going to have that great survival and go on to be one of those VIPs if that's the case.
0: Now, you mentioned the artwork by Shelley. So and it's beautiful, and you can head on over if you head to realagriculture.com. We've got an image there that where she's showing off her artwork. And on each month, you've also got a story, a QR code. People can read about people's stories. How impactful is that, to be able to share sort of the great outcomes and the role that STARS has played in these people's lives?
1: You know what, for me, it's pivotal to who we are, because we're here for our patients, those very important patients, those VIPs. They're here. They're going on living these amazing, productive lives because STARS was able to be there. And that's through support from our community. We are not there without that community support. So I can tell you, I was at an event yesterday, and one of the VIPs there, I met his son. His son is a little under a year old. 5 years ago, we airlifted this gentleman, and he was critical. In fact, it was life or death, that whether or not he was making it. And he looked at me and he said, you know what? Brooks, my son is only here because STARS was here to help me. That's the community support. And that's why those VIPs are so important. They put something tangible. We're not just the red helicopter. We're the lives of those individuals and all of their network, their friends, their families. That's why we're here. And then when we go to Shelley's artwork, which is gracing the cover of the calendar this year, it's an original piece that she created. And Shelley Campbell was actually one of our VIPs. She had a very difficult delivery of one of her children and ended up hemorrhaging. And STARS airlifted her from Sundre, Alberta, into the Foothills Hospital. So her piece is called The Golden Hour. Now, as an artist or a photographer, the golden hour is that magic last hour of daylight where the shadows are just a little bit special, the magic light. For critical care, the golden hour is that first hour where someone becomes a patient. And that's that critical window of time where we want to get to that patient, give them life-saving care, to get them the care that they need so that they can survive. That's the golden hour in medical. So Shelley has done this amazing, I guess, depiction of STARS and that magic hour, but also that golden hour for critical care. And we're just so proud to have her representing us and this beautiful piece of art that is on the front of our calendar.
0: So now these calendars are, they are for sale. They are people, there's also, I think, some prints that people can order. And there is a partnership here with Bunge, so that the fundraising goes towards STARS, and Bunge supports the actual printing of the calendars, which I think is important to mention as well, that this is, you know, that partnership that really makes sure that, you know, what people are donating goes to STARS and to helping everyone out across the prairies. Where can people go And do you ever run out? Do you just keep printing them, or how does that work?
1: Yeah, so we will keep printing them if the demand is there.
0: Yep.
1: I want to stop and just publicly acknowledge the amazing support of Bunge, formerly Viterra. This is the 12th year that they have supported our calendar. They pay all of the printing costs. Mm-hmm. So that allows us to, when you buy your calendar, those funds that are going to that calendar are coming directly to us for critical care. So where can you buy them? You can buy them through the STARS website, www.stars.ca. You can buy them at Bunge outlets across the prairies. You can also, we've got a team of dedicated calendar salespeople who set up in grocery stores in some of the towns and cities across the prairies. You may see them there. We also have volunteers who will go up to certain events in their communities and sell them. But ultimately, if you can't find someone in your community and you're not close to a Bunge retail outlet, please go to www.stars.ca and we will make sure you get your calendar.
0: Mm-hmm. And I think this is a great reminder when you're, let's say, at the co-op and somebody's selling these calendars, this is what you are seeing, everybody, and go grab yours and make sure that you get yours.
1: So, and that's exactly it. And you know what? They're beautiful. They're heartfelt. They do evoke that emotion. And these could be your friends and neighbors that are in that calendar.
0: Big thank you to Linda for joining us here on Real Ag on the Weekend. We're going to take our last break of the show, and I'll be back to introduce a piece with Jay Remsick and Sean Haney talking about all-important farm safety at harvest.
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8: Welcome back to Real Ag on the Weekend. I am your host, Lindsay Smith. It's time for a farm safety discussion. You're going to hear now from Jay Remsick. He's talking about not just training or making sure that people are ready for the task at hand, but also considering fatigue at certain times of year, like harvest.
9: We also have to factor in fatigue. And consider, right, the work that's being done. Do I really need to push it an extra couple of hours where that's going to increase, you know, the potential for an incident or an occurrence occurring? And it's also, right, as fatigue builds in, it's lessening my reaction time, whether I'm in the field operating equipment or whether I'm on the road, right, traveling back to the home farm.
7: When harvest speeds up, it's easy for people to get caught up in some of the tasks at hand. Jay, what does shared responsibility for safety look like to ensure that operators and all workers understand the responsibilities to follow some of the work procedures that are set?
9: Yeah, the most important thing when we're talking about shared responsibility, we commonly refer to it as the internal responsibility system.
7: Okay.
9: And that it's an employer, right? A supervisor, maybe it's a manager, crew lead, and a worker. It's all of their responsibility, right? In regards to health and safety. You know, obviously the employer has the most responsibility because they're establishing their own internal policies, procedures, rules, maybe rules around proper personal protective equipment. It's the supervisor's responsibility to monitor those workers. You know, take for example, I mean, we're operating a tractor. A tractor's equipped with a roll bar or a ROPS approved cab. You know, from a health and safety standpoint, we know that that ROPS or the ROPS approved cab is only effective if the operator's wearing the seatbelt. So if the supervisor sees an operator not doing that, you know, a reminder to the worker, you know, there's a responsibility to wear that seatbelt. I also think the most important thing though too, right, when I'm also talking to other groups is, you know, a worker has a legal duty and responsibility to report a hazard, right? So if they see, you know, a damaged guard, right, or there's a missing guard, you know, that needs to be reported to the employer, right, or to the supervisor.
7: You need to have that kind of, I think of like a hockey team or a baseball team where there's a phrase, you need to pick up your teammates. And it kind of works that way on a harvest team when it comes to safety, where it's not just about the manager enforcing maybe some of where there's some hiccups from a safety perspective, but it's that internal accountability where, you know, other people on the Harvest team who aren't the manager maybe saying, hey, make sure you know, I saw you did this, make sure you do that next time, right? That's kind of having that's how a real safety program on a Harvest team really can hum.
9: Yeah, and let me just add to that. I mean, it's not necessarily always about disciplining, right?
7: Yeah.
9: Let's change that word from discipline to it's a coaching moment.
7: Yeah.
9: A supervisor sees an infraction, right? Let's maybe remind that worker. You know, this is the reason I'm pointing that out to you. You know, at the end of the day or whatever, we all want to go home to our families, right? We don't want an incident occurring, right? Because somebody wasn't following the rules.
7: When Harvest speeds up, it's easy for people to get caught up in some of the tasks at hand. What does shared responsibility for safety look like at the point, and how can an operator ensure all workers understand their responsibilities to follow some of the processes?
9: Yeah, so we want to be looking at some type of, confirmation of understanding. A lot of operators, right, employers, sometimes it's a piece of paper, right, handing it to the worker. Hey, I need you to read this. Do you fully understand? Well, you know, it's an employer's responsibility, though, to kind of follow up on that. Think about when we're communicating that to workers, whether it's the operation of a tractor or it's the operation of a combine or the general rules, safety rules at the farm. Let's look at it this way, that there's the theory aspect, and then there's the practical. So let's maybe, communicate to that worker, this is what needs to be done, but then let's get that individual or that operator to demonstrate, right? So there's that verification of knowledge back to that worker.
7: Yeah.
9: A lot of the times what I find is that some businesses will have, whether it's a standard operating procedure or whether it's a manual, they just provide it to the employee and say, you're required to read this. Well, who's following up on that? And, the million-dollar question is the operator actually reading that, right? And then how does the employer know that that's actually occurred?
7: I know a farm that has a lot of workers that speak Spanish.
9: Right.
7: And they have a safety manual for their operation. There's one in English. There's also one in Spanish,
9: right,
7: to your point of the reading component. So let's talk about rural road safety. At Harvest, we're having to move from farm to farm, field to field, and that can be with small units. It could also be with large units as well, combines, wagons, and other things like that. And they tend to be not moving super fast compared to some of the more public traffic. What are some of the key things operators should do before machinery goes onto some of these public roads?
9: Yeah, before we head out onto the road, we want to ensure that we do have a slow-moving vehicle sign, that it's visible. Do we have our proper lighting, reflective tape? If the piece of equipment's been in the field and possibly, it's a muddy field, to ensure whatever that's been clean. One thing that I will share is there's a farmer north of London here in Huron County. There's a rather busy road, and this operation a number of years ago, they stay off the main highways.
7: Yeah.
9: They actually take the extra time to maneuver through concession to concession to get to their various fields that they have. And the reason for that is other operators or other drivers on the road that may not be very familiar with the sheer size of that equipment and how fast, right, that they, traveling in their vehicle, could come upon, right, that tractor. Because the tractors, right, we do know or whatever that if they do have the SMV, that's telling us or the other drivers on the road that tractor cannot attain a speed of 40 kilometers or higher.
7: Now, sometimes the moving of this equipment can happen at, when it's not light out, or maybe it's sunrise or also sunset. From that perspective, what are some of the things we need to be doing in low light conditions to make sure we're staying safe?
9: Yeah, and a lot of the operations, whatever, that I do work with, you know, it may be taking somebody away from another task, but, you know, operating during those times, whether it's early in the morning, whether it's late at night, but having an escort vehicle, having an escort vehicle following behind, whether it's the combine, whether it's the tractor, you know, four-way hazards on to ensure whatever the other motorists, right, not only see the equipment that's on the road, but here is this this escort vehicle that is traveling behind.
8: We are going to leave it there for today. Thank you so much for joining me here on Real Ag on the Weekend. If you'd like to get in touch, you can zip me an email, lsmith@realagriculture.com. I will be back next week with the show. Between now and then, stay safe, everyone. I hope the sun shines where you are and you can get this crop in the bin because it has been a heck of a harvest season. All right. Have a wonderful week. Cheers, everybody.

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15: From the national newsroom of the Canadian Press, I'm Naira Ahmed. Gaza's health ministry says the Palestinian death toll has now passed over 74,000 Palestinians after Israeli strikes killed at least two people today. Over 1,000 of those deaths have taken place since a ceasefire took effect almost a year ago. Seven Israeli soldiers have been killed since the ceasefire. Meanwhile, the World Health Organization says nearly 700 people have been killed in Yemen since fighting escalated last month. The Canadian Police and Peace Officers' annual memorial service has recognized five police officers and a correctional services officer who died this year. Canadian flags were at half-mast and the scree of bagpipes rung out as hundreds of police officers marched onto the lawn on Parliament Hill to honor those who have fallen in the line of duty. Public Safety Minister Gary Anangasagari says the ceremony is a chance to pay respects to fallen heroes as well as their families who paid the ultimate price for that sacrifice. The memorial service was first held in 1978, and since then, over 900 names have been added to glass tablets that line the perimeter wall on Parliament Hill. Conservative leader Pierre Poilievre is proposing to cut federal taxes on diesel fuel to make it affordable for Canadians in the future. Poilievre outlined his party's plan today at a suburban Ottawa gas station.
16: Here's the plan. Eliminate all taxes on diesel sales, at least until Canada Day and maybe longer. This includes the GST, extending the excise tax holiday, and getting rid of the clean fuel standard.
15: He says the plan would expand refining capacity, help refineries process more Canadian crude, and build the transportation and storage infrastructure needed to supply every region. Some experts wonder whether Canada has enough diplomats to build the ties the government wants with other Arctic nations.
17: The Trudeau government closed its Canadian International Arctic Centre in 2023. Global Affairs argued at the time its Arctic team would work better out of Ottawa. But former Canadian ambassador to Norway, Artur Wilczynski, calls the closure decision incoherent. Canada has been making efforts recently with new consulates in Greenland and Alaska, but multiple experts question Global Affairs' current depth of knowledge and contacts in the Arctic at a time of rising international interest in the region's waterways and resources. Jason White, The Canadian Press.
15: And real estate watchers in Nova Scotia say rapidly rising rental prices in the region show no sign of slowing as the province now tops the country for average asking rents. Canadian Press reporter Don Mitchell.
18: According to data from rentals.ca, it's reached more than $2,300 a month since August. The platform's spokesperson, Giacomo Lattis, says that while the Atlantic province now ranks higher than most expensive markets like British Columbia, it's a story about composition, not just prices.
15: Lattis says new projects tend to be geared toward more affluent renters, as opposed to Halifax's large demographic of students with limited budgets. This is the Canadian Press. In sports, it's the final day of Major League Baseball's regular season. The Blue Jays will cap the campaign in Toronto against the Cincinnati Reds, looking for redemption for yesterday's 5-1 loss. Max Scherzer gets the ball to start in what could be the final appearance of his career. The 42-year-old said he will delay his decision on his future until later in the offseason. A busy day in NFL action with 13 games on the schedule. So far, the Kansas City Chiefs have beat the Dolphins in Miami 24-10. The Buffalo Bills also beat the Los Angeles Chargers 24-16. The Detroit Lions beat the Jets 31-24, while the Commanders beat the Seahawks 33-31. In CFL action, the Hamilton Tiger Cats have been eliminated from playoff contention. And Canada's Leila Fernandez has captured her first title of the tennis season. The 24-year-old from Laval, Quebec beat Australia's Talia Gibson in the final at the Singapore Open. Fernandez opened the tournament as the sixth seed and finished with her sixth career title. From the Canadian Press, I'm Naira Ahmed.
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20: Today's Antler Up comes from an episode with Elks defensive end Malik Carney. His teammates call him Scoop. How'd you get the nickname Scoop?
21: Scoop, man. It came from back in high school, man. Long story short, we had a scout team running pack. He was just running left, right, down the middle, wherever you wanted. He was having a day on us, and our coach called the play where we met between the tackles. Boom. Grabbed him, scooped him up, and dumped him. And one of my teammates was just hyping me up. Scoop, you scooped him, Scoop, big Scoop. Just using the word Scoop, and it just became a thing. He was in a graphic imaging class, and he made the whole team like name tags for our lockers, and mine was Scoop, so that's how it came about.
20: So you've had it for a while then.
21: I had it for
20: high
21: a while,
20: school, right?
21: Yep.
20: And it's stuck through the pros and everything, so there you go. Excellent. How's life in Edmonton so far?
21: Man, great, man. Everything I expected, everything's starting to come together. The team is flourishing right now. We still got work to do, but we're definitely on track of where we want to get to.
20: You talked about it before, but give me the Coles Notes versions on why Edmonton when free agency hit last February.
21: Man, the roster, the coaching staff, I felt like this was the best fit for me. And to win another Grey Cup, just looking at that roster, I felt like we were dominant. And, the front office did their job in adding some, valuable pieces that can shape this team. And I'm just grateful that I was one of them.
20: You're number two in Edmonton. You were 11 in Saskatchewan, I think 5 in Hamilton.
21: Yeah.
20: Those two numbers both gone. That's part of the reason, I'm sure. But why'd you settle on 2? Anything to that?
21: Two, it just looked good. It just looked good. And, the numbers that were available, I just felt like 2, it fits me best.
20: Yeah. All right. Born in Washington, D.C.?
21: Yes.
20: Grew up in Alexandria?
21: Yes.
20: Right?
21: Yes.
20: Tell me about growing up there. What was that like?
21: In D.C., man, it was, it was very populated, a lot going on. I love it. I'm always rep Washington, D.C., but I definitely grew up out of Alexandria. Different, same area in a sense, not too far from each other. Man, just very fortunate to be a part of that community. Great people. A guy by the name of Avery Williams, who coached in TC Williams. You've seen him with Remember the Titans?
20: Yeah.
21: So I went to that high school, man. He was coaching.
20: Got that on the list for questions.
21: And he took me up under his wing, man. He kind of introduced football to me, and from there, it's a long story, man. But everything came about from him.
20: Is there anything around the high school? Like, the movie came out in what, like 25 years ago, right?
21: Yeah.
20: Like 2000. Is there stuff around the school that kind of commemorates it?
21: Yeah, man. We definitely have like posters and stuff like that and all that. But very, very blessed to be able to be a part of that school and that legacy like that, man. Just learning about it. Meeting some of the guys, from like Petey Jones, who passed away, rest in peace. But I was fortunate enough to meet him and have a relationship with him. So that was great.
20: We went to high school there. When did you start playing football?
21: I started playing football my freshman year in high school.
20: Yeah, that's kind of late, right?
21: Yeah, it's kind of late. So that's why I say that he kind of introduced me to the game and everything. I played basketball, so I was elusive, quickness, agile, and he saw that in me. But I was 6'2 in high school since like eighth grade. So he'd been trying to get me to go play football, and that freshman year, all my friends was playing, so I was like, why not?
20: Yeah, guys that big in high school, don't they have the basketball coach and the football coach just following them around?
21: So it was that type of deal, man. And I went out there, and then after my first year, we started going to camps and stuff, and I started receiving offers and stuff like that.
20: Yeah.
21: And then from that point, it was like football is my destiny.
20: Yeah, you ran track too, right?
21: I did. Yeah. I ran track.
20: You're fast for a big man. Like,
21: yeah,
20: you ran the 100, right?
21: Yeah. So I was very elusive, had speed. I ran with Noah Lyles and Josephus Lyles. So that 4x1 team, man, was ridiculous. That whole track team was crazy, man. Yeah. As far as just like the speed and talent that we had, very fortunate to run with those guys.
20: Did you get recruited for both football and basketball, or just football?
21: Just football. Yeah. Just football. Track was something that I wanted to do, just enhance my speed, because I knew I was going to be going in to play football, and I wanted to just train with the best and be with the best. So, track was something that a lot of the football guys got into after the season.
20: And you went to North Carolina.
21: Yeah.
20: Other offers out there?
21: Yeah, definitely, man. My top two was Tennessee and North Carolina. For me, I wanted to go out of state somewhere, just not home. And after narrowing it down, and I knew that North Carolina was the best fit for me. Out of state, but close enough to where my family can come to my games and support me. You know, it's a highly, highly level prestigious school, somewhere I could, you know, fall back on if, you know, God forbid, if, you know, football didn't work. I know that I was comfortable with the degree of from the University of North Carolina. So that was, you know, my whole process. And
0: what'd you take?
21: Communications. I graduated with communications.
0: Okay. Yep. You went through the draft. You weren't drafted, but that doesn't mean you didn't have an NFL journey. Mm-hmm. You had an opportunity with three teams. Tell me about that part of your career.
21: Yeah, man. My NFL journey was a little up and down. Started with the Detroit Lions preseason training camp with those guys. And, you know, from there I went to the Seattle Seahawks for a couple weeks. They let me go, brought me back, let me go. Just due to injuries and just a lot of just movement in the roster. So I was one of those guys that got released. And from there I went straight to the Broncos, where I did most of my time, 19, 20. And, you know, learned a lot from Von Miller. Who else was there? Bradley Chubb was there. We had a lot of, you know, veteran guys up front. So learning from Von Miller, man, he taught me a lot, man. And I appreciate him for that, for sure.
0: Von Miller's a great guy to learn from, man.
21: Exactly. Yeah. Exactly.
0: Did you get preseason games in?
21: I did, yeah. I played preseason with Detroit.
0: Yeah. I'm not saying this to say the CFL is easy to make a team, but the NFL, it's really tough to make an NFL team. There's so much. There's some politics going on, and there's so many levels of talented players.
21: Yeah, it's a lot of moving parts going on, from the politics, the roster, to who they like, the type of profile, type of guy they want. You know, a guy who might be a quicker guy, a guy might be a bigger guy. So whatever they feel is best fits for what they're looking for.
0: Yeah, and probably hardest to make it as an undrafted free agent too, right?
21: Yeah, because definitely got something.
0: They sink their time and money into the draft picks for the most part, right? Or veterans who've been there.
21: Exactly.
0: Yeah. When did you look north? When did you decide that the CFL was going to be the route you take?
21: That COVID year was kind of tough for me personally, trying to get back into the league, just from the standpoint of you know, teams having to quarantine guys just to get a, you know, a medical, or just to get a physical, or just to get a workout in. So, like, I know a lot of teams shied away from bringing guys in that year. So that was a tough year for me. I had to, you know, find out about myself. And that's when I came up to the CFL to kind of just get film, and everything just, you know, fell how it's supposed to fall, and ended up loving it, and I'm staying, and that's how my journey came about.
0: Did you know, did Hamilton have your neg rights, or were there
21: from
0: other teams?
21: What I recall, they did not.
0: Yeah.
21: The first team who called asking about me was Montreal. That was a few months before I decided to come up. I told them that I wasn't coming, and I still had, you know, pursuing the NFL. Around that COVID time hit, had my agent reach back up. They didn't have my rights, and that's when I started to learn about, like, rights, like, what's going on. So I did my research with that, and then I found out that Hamilton had my rights, and had my agent call up there, and they was, you know, excited to bring me in, and that's how my CFL journey started.
0: Did you come mid-season or at first, or were you there for the training camp?
21: I was there for training camp. Yeah. So from day one I was there. You know, met a lot of guys who came in with me, and yeah, man, that's where I started training camp with Hamilton.
0: And what kind of adjustment was it for you to the Canadian?
21: For me, just as a D lineman, that yard off was something to get used to, the wider field, the 12 guys on the field. So little things, you know, at the end of the day, it was still football, but you had to, you know, just take into account to, like, okay, a yard off, you're adjusting your steps, you know, running this, I'm going to do this three steps instead of two. So, you know, a lot of the time and things was the adjustment for me.
0: A lot of people say, you know, they wonder about the yard off the ball and how different it is. I imagine it's better for a guy like you, an athletic guy like you, because you got a little bit more time and space, and you're not banging heads as soon as the ball snaps.
21: Yeah, exactly. Yeah. So, I mean, it just depends on how you look at it. It can be an advantage or a disadvantage. How I see it, for a defensive line standpoint, I would rather be right on the ball just so it's quicker and I can get past that offensive tackle quicker. But, I mean, the game is how it's game, and I appreciate how it's set up. But definitely being a yard off that ball, you got to be able to account for, you know, the distance in between, quickness and get offs and stuff like that. So you got to be real dialed in to just, like, your mechanics and the errors. So less room for error.
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9: Now more with Elks defensive end Malik Kearney.
10: So I think you had 3 years in Hamilton, then you moved on to Saskatchewan via free agency.
11: Yeah.
10: Obviously a great year in Saskatchewan. I know you're turning the page and looking ahead to this year, but tell me about last year quickly and reaching the ultimate goal of winning the Grey Cup.
11: Yeah, sure. I'll touch on that quickly, man. Very, very grateful to be a part of that team with those guys. And I think the biggest thing from that is my relationship with those guys. I'm very grateful that we won the Grey Cup. But when I look back on that team, I think about the camaraderie that we had, the brotherhood that we had, the things that we were doing off and off the field just as a unit. Touched me more than the Grey Cup.
10: It's funny. Guys remember off the field a lot of times better than they remember on the field, right?
11: Yeah, man. And that's what, you know, the saying, you know, you play for your brother, you lean on your brother, you win with your brother. So, you know, that's what I'm about, man. Extremely grateful for the Grey Cup, but the brotherhood that we had over there was special.
10: Did you get your ring yet?
11: I didn't now, but it'll come. It'll come.
10: Yeah. All right. your Selly is the you pop a wheelie.
11: Yeah.
10: You're still doing that, right?
11: Oh yeah.
10: Yeah. Tell me about where that started.
11: Okay. Yeah. It's a unique story. So I'm actually in Hamilton, and I can remember vividly, man. I'm with Casey Sales, and you know, Tim Hortons Field is pretty open, and there's a loud bike. I'm sure it was a Harley Davidson. Man, real loud, like extremely loud, coming through, like passing through, turns heads, and it's like, yo, this guy must be popping a wheelie. So I just started popping a wheelie, and then next thing you know, I look to my right, look to my left, guys just doing it with me. And it came to a point to where, like, whoever got the first sack was going to pop the wheelie. And I'm like, no, it's my celly. I'm fighting for it. I'm getting the first sack. And the guys was like, nah, whoever gets the first sack. So I was fortunate enough to get the first sack, and I stuck with the wheelie.
10: Yeah, speaking of sacks and first sacks, you remember your first sack in the CFL?
11: My first sack in the CFL.
10: July 25th.
11: Was that versus Ottawa?
10: Versus Saskatchewan.
11: Cody?
10: Cody Fajardo.
11: Cody, was that the three sack?
10: I'm not sure. I know I just saw a stat said your first sack was against him. So
11: yeah, I have to go back in, but I'm not sure.
10: That's a good sign. You got so many you can't remember them.
11: Yeah. Yeah, I can't remember vividly on the first sack and how I played. I can't.
10: You're a car guy, I hear.
11: Yeah, I like cars.
10: And I got an off-season business?
11: Yeah.
10: Tell me about that.
11: So me and my brothers are more so into cars. It's something that I'm just picking up to keep it in family. But, yeah, my dad has old-school cars from a Chevelle to a, you know, he didn't had a GTO. He didn't had a old-school Cadillac. So my family is big into cars, so I'm just trying to just keep up with them and learn about it as much as I can. But definitely my brother's a master technician, can fix anything on a car. I have another brother who's a mechanic as well, who helps out. And yeah,
10: you work with them during the off season then?
11: Yeah.
10: What's your dream car?
11: Man, my dad has I want a 70 Chevelle SS, you know, built up, redid and everything. That's what I want.
10: Yeah, all right. That probably wouldn't work very good in Edmonton winters. But, you're driving a truck now, I hope.
11: Everybody
10: in Alberta has to drive a truck, right? I hear you love cooking.
11: Yeah,
10: I do. Tell me about your cooking expertise.
11: Oh, yeah, man. I'm a greedy grudge, man. So I know if I want to, you know, eat good, sometimes I got to be clean and cook. So cooking, I got into it. It was something that my mom naturally I got into. It was just like, hand me the salt, hand me the pepper, hand me this. And I'm just, as I'm handing it, you know, those things to her, I'm just looking over her shoulder, what she's doing with it.
10: Yeah.
11: And then, you know, back in the day, they had the Food Network shows, and I always used to watch those before I fell asleep. And even in high school, I took a culinary arts class, and you know, was just fascinated with just cooking and just, you know, making nice meals while still being healthy. So that's how I got into it. Just something that my mom naturally was asking me to
10: took a class, but you're mostly self-taught. You're just experimenting.
11: Definitely self-taught.
10: I don't know about you. I'm a junkie for the Instagram videos with the recipes.
11: And
10: I save them all, and then I don't make them. But I save them all.
11: So. Yeah. So
10: what's your go-to? What's your best meal that you cook?
11: Man, I do so much, man. But I love a nice steak. I do a ribeye with some nice soft garlic mashed potatoes, maybe some asparagus, some broccoli. I can go, you know, stuffed salmon, stuffed chicken, whatever I'm feeling, I go with.
10: So you
11: but
10: can do
11: definitely
10: it all
11: those Instagram videos give me ideas and stuff, and I just try to add my own little twist to it.
10: Yeah, for sure. So grill, barbecue, what do you like doing best?
11: Oh, yeah, I do a grill, get on the barbecue. Absolutely. Yeah. That's awesome.
10: All right. Grey Cup last year. One of the things I remember most about your time at the Grey Cup was you met the other Carney. You got to meet the Prime Minister of Canada, Mark Carney.
11: Right.
10: No relation.
11: Right.
10: What was that like?
11: I mean, I haven't gotten to meet him like physically, but definitely heard a lot about him. And good guy, man.
10: I thought you met him.
11: I didn't get to meet him personally.
10: I know he was on the broadcast, and he was talking about you, right?
11: Yeah, so I did see that video. We haven't met officially, but I would love to. So if you're listening, I would love to.
10: He's from Edmonton. He'll be here at some point for sure. Malik, we're going to move into the red zone now. Final three topics of Antler Up. And I'm going to start this one. I think this one's going to be right up your alley. First question, what's on your pizza?
11: Ooh, what's on my pizza? I'm going to go bacon, onions, and chicken.
10: Okay. Do you ever make your own pizza?
11: I have. I've made some pizza with my daughter, a little pizza night, and we make our own pizza dough from scratch and do the whole ordeal.
10: How old is she?
11: She's six.
10: Six. Yeah. Awesome. Family here, or are they back home?
11: They're back home.
10: Yeah.
11: They're back home.
10: That's tough, eh?
11: Yeah.
10: A lot of FaceTime?
11: Yeah, of course. Of course.
10: Right. Second question, game day superstition. Have any?
11: Game day superstition. I won't feel right if I didn't get my calves flushed out.
10: Yeah.
11: So like a soft massage.
10: Explain that, calves. Please.
11: Just like for me, just getting a massage, you know, a light massage on my calves, just so I feel more explosive and they're loose.
10: That's your moneymakers, right?
11: Yeah, for sure. Yeah. Definitely.
10: All right. Last one. Do you have any autographs?
11: Do I have any autographs?
10: Have you collected any?
11: Yes, I have one from Von Miller. I have a jersey from Jelani Tavai. Jonah's brother, who plays in BC, his brother. We played with each other in Detroit. Any other I have? I think that's got right now off the top of my head. I'll have to go back and check my jersey inventory.
10: How do you like signing autographs?
11: Yeah, absolutely. Definitely giving back to the community and definitely, building my brand and, you know, just that's what's part of the game. The game is part of entertainment, too, so just giving back to the community when I can.
10: All right. Malik, good to get to know you. Thanks for stopping by.
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8: Donald Trump is attacking our workers. He's targeting our businesses, and he is threatening our sovereignty. He's threatening our ability to make decisions for ourselves about who we buy from, about the direction we set. This is exactly what Trump wants. He wants to weaken us. He wants to divide us. He wants to drive up our costs and put our businesses and our workers at risk.
9: That's British Columbia Premier David Eby as he yesterday called a snap election, he claims, in response to the threats posed by U.S. President Donald Trump and his trade war. Okay, those aren't new. Anyway, the reaction has come in pretty fast and furious, saying we don't want this. It's other opposition parties. The Green Party came out. The mayor of Vancouver came out. So this is crazy. What are we doing here? But anyway, what's happening? And so people in BC will go to the polls on October the 24th to vote for a provincial election 1 week after they go to the polls for the municipal elections. So back-to-back election cycles for the people of British Columbia. Vaughn Palmer is the provincial affairs columnist with the Vancouver Sun and joins us now to break it all down. Vaughn, thanks for your time. I appreciate you squeezing us in today.
10: Good to be talking to you in Alberta. Things going well there, I hope.
9: Yeah, for once, Vaughn, we aren't the crazy province in Confederation. We're crazy, but not the craziest. Maybe I can put it, it's always crazy here in Alberta, but I think you guys are kind of, you're taking over that mantle at least for the next little while here.
10: Yeah, we had a stretch in the 1990s where we went through a lot of premiers, and everybody joked that, you know, the funniest comedy hit on the CBC was, and now the news from British Columbia. So we're kind of back in that territory again. We've had a very wild first 24 hours of our election campaign, and the electoral map is, and the landscape is being reorganized even as we speak.
9: I mean, Vaughn, Eby comes out and says, you know, it's because of Donald Trump and his trade war. I guess he can't come out and say it's because I see an opportunity I may never get again as the opposition sort of implodes. You don't want to be quite that craven, but it seems to me all the reaction is, boy, this is one of the most opportunistic moves we've ever seen a premier make anywhere. And they're always opportunistic.
10: Yeah, I mean, we have fixed election dates here, and most of our elections have been held on a four-year cycle, so it is unusual, actually, for us to get a snap election. We had one in 2020, and this is the second one. Eby's going 2 years early. In his speech yesterday, we did a count, 22 references to Donald Trump, 30 references to the Americans in one form or another, virtually no references to his own record.

0: board that he's running on. And the whole thing, you know, is predicated on this idea that the opposition is in total chaos, bitterly divided, fighting among itself and going nowhere. The problem with that is that was the situation last week.
1: Yes.
0: But the premier has had one measurable success already, and it wasn't intentional. He's united the right.
1: Yeah.
0: Most of the people who quit the Conservative Party in BC came back this week. They're all back. The leader of the Conservative Party, Carolyn Findley, who was a drag on the party's political fortunes and a disastrous leader, she quit on Sunday. So all of a sudden, as I said, he was going to run against Donald Trump and against a bitterly divided, chaotic opposition. And, I mean, the Trump stuff, Canadians, I think, are united in their loathing of Donald Trump, but they're also looking to the prime minister for the leadership on that. I don't think they expect the provincial premier to really take that issue very far. Certainly, EB hasn't. So he's got a problem. He's called a snap election, and half of his strategy, running against a divided opposition, is already on the shelf.
1: And, I mean, the reason he's trying to do this, because we got to paint the picture, David Eby is not popular, right? Like, he's doing this because he thinks he has an opposition that's almost non-existent. Yeah. But like you say, they're rallying quickly. But, I mean, just present a viable option and you got a pretty good shot, right? Like, Eby is not popular in BC.
0: He was on a political death watch at the end of June. He had a 31% approval rating, the second worst in Canada. His government was in serious trouble for deficits, debt, borrowing, spending, public safety, unable to keep the emergency wards open. There was a long list of problems he had. And in fact, his own party had started discussing, we're going to have to change leaders, right? We're going to have to find somebody else. He's going to have to step down. Well, you know, he was on a death watch, and now when the Conservatives fractured, and it was a genuine fracture and serious divisions in the party, he took a look at the polls, and he suddenly was ahead in the polls, and he had a shot at weaning a solid majority against a divided opposition. And so he seized that opportunity. But really, it was several of the pieces that he was counting on are gone. Findley was a drag, as I said, the opposition leader, or the leader of the Conservatives. She quit. A lot of the people that had left her party in protest have come back. And as for framing this as, where I'm fighting a Donald Trump stooge who's going to take the entire province MAGA, Finley's replacement is this lovely guy from one of our ridings in the interior, a guy named Lauren Dirksen, who's been in politics for a long time, was sort of assistant deputy speaker. Everybody likes him, low-key. A former rodeo rider. I love that detail. and he's just a likable guy. Like, he's not charismatic, but you're not going to be able to persuade, I don't think, anybody in BC that this guy is just about to take his MAGA.
1: Right. Yeah.
0: And so I don't think that's going to work very well either. Dirksen had his first press conference yesterday, and he called Donald Trump a bully.
1: A bully,
0: twice.
1: Yeah.
0: Right. Yeah. And he also said this morning, as EB says, oh, you know, the one thing EB's done is he's banned U.S. liquor in B.C. Liquor stores. Right. So no Jack Daniels and California wine. So Dirksen got asked about that this morning. He said, no way am I letting that stuff back in. You know, I'm not going to do that if I win the election. So, you know, the issues, you can make as much of an issue as you want. It's politics, after all. But the thing is that the storyline isn't working very well for the premier in the first 24 hours.
1: So what are they? What is going to be this campaign? What are the issues? Is it going to be just that? I mean, because like you say, Eby doesn't want to run on his record. He doesn't have a record to run on. I mean, what's going to happen over the next month or so here?
0: He's going to have to pivot. I mean, I don't think that the MAGA-Trump thing is going to work very well. The divided opposition thing isn't going to work as well as it would have. I mean, there are some other parties out there and stuff that you might be able to exploit for division. I think Eby's going to be on defensive against the Greens, who think the government's environmental record and LNG record and all that. The Greens out here talk, pretty much the same line as Abby Lewis does nationally. So Eby's going to have his own problems. I don't know how this campaign's going to unfold. Already I'm hearing from New Democrats who are going, they should have held off. You know, we're in, as you mentioned, we're in the middle of a civic election.
1: Yeah, yeah.
0: And the civic election leaders got up last week at their annual convention and said, look, we got 3,500 people running for office in almost 200 municipalities. Don't call a provincial election in the middle of this, right? And Eby said, oh, I haven't made up my mind yet, and I understand how you feel the way you do. Well, of course, he was deep into election preparations at that point, and he doesn't give a damn what they think, right? So he told them all to get stuffed and called an election.
1: Yeah.
0: But again, I'm going, Eby did the thing with the lieutenant governor yesterday, and she, of course, grants a premier dissolution. He's survived confidence votes in the House, so he's got a right to call an election, and he's getting it. But I sort of thought, she should have said, Premier, you want to go take off, take a couple of weeks and think this over, whether you really thought this through. She would have done him a huge favor in his party as well. He's also had three senior ministers quit.
1: Yeah, three have bailed already. Right, they're not running again.
0: Yeah, not running again, including the best minister in the government, a still fairly young guy named Ravi Kalyan. In fact,
1: Elf.
0: Kalyan was the guy some New Democrats, when John Horgan stepped down as premier in 2022, some New Democrats wanted Kalyan as the leader. And he said, no, I got a young family, I'm not going. But he's now taken himself out of politics, and you sort of wonder, is this one of those moves that people make when they decide to, leave politics and spend more time with their own family just because they figure the leadership's going to be taken in a few months and they'll be back.
1: Yeah, as soon as that door opens, they'll walk through it. It's amazing. It's absolutely just, it is chaotic. It's going to be fascinating to watch from next door for the next month here, and we'll reach out again. Thanks so much, Vaughn. I appreciate the chat. Thank you.
0: We'll talk again. Circle the date on your calendar, October 24th, Saturday.
1: We will. Awesome. Thank you. Vaughn Palmer, who is the provincial affairs columnist for Vancouver Sun. He's right. I think Eby might have stepped in it here.
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1: All right. I think we were just talking about it before, right? The separatist movement in this province that has built and built and built over the years. It's frustration, right? For a lot of people. I'm not downplaying the reasons behind the frustration, not at all. I'm just saying, I think, you know, and we've talked about this before, you know, you present the facts and you present the numbers and you present the stats, and that's all well and good, and it's valuable information for a lot of people, but for a lot of other people it doesn't matter because it's an emotional issue. It's, and you heard the premier get extremely emotional about the way that Alberta has been treated, and there is a group of people that think it's vindictive, it's unfair, it's punitive, it's all these sorts of things, and there's an anger there, and there's a resentment there, and there's a frustration there. You remember the F. Trudeau signs, which, you know, and Sarah and I, we talked about this. We should get into the sign business, because I mean, the flag business, because the convoys love a flag, man, and they pivoted from the F. Trudeau flags to the F. Carney bumper stickers fast, like it was, you know, the industry's there. And there's people that are more than willing to jump in and spend their money. So anyway, regardless, the sentiment doesn't, this is the thing about it. It can be separation. It can be COVID. It can be masks. It can be vaccines. It can be Carney. It can be, it doesn't matter. There's that anger, right? That frustration will find a different outlet, I think, anyway, and maybe I'm wrong. But I spoke with Paul Howe this morning. Paul is a political science teacher at the University of New Brunswick, been so for about 25 years. He's been in the game a long time. And he looks into Canadian democracy. That's his area of specialty, and you know, taking a look at political science and psychology and sociology, all of it. And there's no question Canadians, a number of them, are very, very frustrated, and that's how it tends to come out. So what do we do about it? To begin the conversation, you take us back to the time, you know, when we saw the signs, and we things were pretty nasty with the F. Trudeau signs and all the rest of that stuff, which, you know, obviously represented anger. I mean, they were angry messages that were being sent. But you say, you know, you got to tie that to what we've seen in terms of how Canadians feel about their lives, right? A worsening in satisfaction levels. People are not as happy. And we've seen that data. You know, in numerous studies, right?
17: Yeah, that's right. Yeah, and I guess one of the things I've noticed that it's kind of a long-term trend. You go back to as far as the early 1980s, actually, but certainly in the early 2000s, and definitely we had pretty high life satisfaction levels. And when they started to look at these things across different countries, which Gallup started to do in like around 2010 or so, we were right up there in the top 10. So skip ahead, Ben, to the early 2020s, and we've definitely fallen down quite a few spots in those rankings. And there's a growing body of people who would say that they're pretty unsatisfied or unhappy with their lives.
1: And there's a direct correlation between that and political anger for some, right? We should say not everybody ends up being angry and I don't know how you want to characterize it, but demonstrative. But there is certainly a part of the population that gets angry about that, you know, lack of happiness, obviously.
17: Yeah, I mean, I think it's kind of complex. You could say, you know, for some people, it's actually the politics that's making them unhappy with their lives. But I think for a lot of other people, you know, they're maybe not even thinking that much about politics. It can be just a lot of other things going on that could make them kind of unhappy. But then the way things work is that can then, if political issues are being discussed, if there's political anger being expressed, then they may be people who would be particularly likely to latch on to that and say, oh, okay, I can kind of see that, and it kind of, you know, it resonates with them because of their emotional predisposition. It's quite complex in that way as to which way the causation runs, as a social scientist would like to say.
1: You talk about COVID, and I think, you know, for all of us who've been involved in, you know, monitoring politics and political movements in this country, that was an inflection point, right? Things changed, things mobilized. What happened there, and why has it managed to continue all these years later?
17: Yeah, that's a good question. On the one hand, I would say that the deterioration in satisfaction levels actually seems to precede COVID a little bit. It's already kind of creeping up, and after, you know, through the 2010s. But COVID definitely we take a big hit. And there's some concrete reasons during COVID itself, the pandemic and the lockdowns, why people would have had less life satisfaction. Obviously, they were kind of cooped up for a while. They couldn't do the things they normally did. Kids couldn't all go to school, and obviously all the economic disruption. So there were some clear reasons there. I guess a simple thing after we come out of COVID is in a sense, you know, it takes a while for things to reset, perhaps. But I also see it as maybe it runs a little bit deeper than that. Once things have kind of been unlocked that were kind of there, they can be harder to kind of push back down. People have maybe started to, I think one of the things I think about is it's a very subjective idea, you know, how happy are you in your life? And I think people these days really maybe ask the question more often than they might have in the past. In the past, again, I'm thinking back maybe 20, 30, 40 years ago, maybe people just kind of got on with it. And now I think the idea of, you know, how am I doing? How am I doing compared to others is a question that people ask themselves. And when they reflect on that, and if things aren't going so well in a lot of various ways, financial, it could be health, could be all sorts of things, maybe they're more likely to go, oh, yeah, I'm not doing that well, and I'm not that happy with my life.
1: I'm sure you're familiar with the concept, and I wonder if there's part of this, and, you know, it's been written about by many people, Francis Fukuyama perhaps most notably. The people, we've got it too good in some ways. I mean, in terms of life being a little bit, you know, dull, we need, and it, that gives something else, something interesting and exciting for some people in terms of, you know, if things are so peaceful and prosperous, they can get a little bit boring, and having something to rail against sort of... It can be mobilizing.
17: Yeah, that's an interesting reference. And I think that's true, the kind of ideas Francis Fukuyama has put forward. I do think also your question's kind of getting at the idea that part of this is definitely kind of a mobilization or a ratcheting up of things that are there present in the society, but then certain political actors come along and they sort of see this as an opportunity or a way to kind of gain greater support. So they'll kind of play into that and ratchet it up to a greater degree. Maybe for some people, it can be a way of kind of, they find it just sort of exciting and engaging without necessarily thinking deeply about the particular issues that are being talked about, but just something to kind of get behind. I think definitely when you see some of the online activism and a lot of the negative kind of trolling and so forth, for a lot of people, that's almost just a game. And that's sort of one part of it. In other cases, I think there is something more substantive there. But nonetheless, the idea you say of, you know, people kind of politicizing it and mobilizing is definitely part of the story.
1: Yeah, and that mobilization piece, as you say, there are politicians, some of them very, very effectively, and we've seen, you know, the rising of populist governments, I mean, most notably in the United States. But we see that because a politician that can tap into that effectively does have a very mobilized and inspired base to capitalize on it. And if they do it right, they can really benefit from that. We see that, don't we? I mean, some politicians lean into this.
17: Yeah, definitely. I mean, obviously, Trump is kind of the obvious example, yeah. But it's happening in other parts of the world. And the kind of things I talk about in that article and in my book, you know, definitely there's the same similar dynamics in the United States in terms of the idea that those who have lower life satisfaction are actually a key group that Trump kind of managed to bring on board. There was the traditional Republicans, but actually traditional Republicans versus traditional Democrats, they look pretty similar in terms of life satisfaction. But he brought new people into the fold, and a lot of those were people who had relatively low life satisfaction, who heard someone who seemed to speak to them and who they could get behind and get excited about, and that's part of the story of how he managed to become president twice.
1: You mentioned something really interesting that I think is so important, and it's sort of hearkening back to the golden days, right? We hear "Make America Great" and all this stuff. That's part of it, right? Like, that feeds into the everything is broken, everything's bad now. Just think of how good it was a while ago, and we want to go back to that. That's a big piece of that puzzle, right?
17: Yeah, it is. And so again, it's not necessarily like a big rational reflection on how things used to be and now how they are now and doing a kind of cost benefit analysis.
1: Right.
17: It's very, very much grounded in emotion. And that idea of nostalgia is an important word there, where, yeah, people who aren't feeling so good about their lives today and they think about the past in a kind of fuzzy kind of way, it just feels as if there was something better back then. And so they're drawn to that message. And they themselves may not harbor a lot of really negative attitudes towards so-called out-groups, etc., but the politicians who are leading this may say, as part of making us great again, we have to actually, you know, create a more culturally uniform and homogeneous society, and that becomes part of it. But they're building on that emotional response that some people have for just thinking, oh, there was a better time and my life will be better if we could go back to how things were.
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1: The thing about the prostate cancer is the earlier you catch it, the better it is for you. And the odds of full recovery and survival are enormous when it comes to prostate cancer if it is caught early enough. So hopefully that's what happened. Hopefully that's what we were able to accomplish last week. Hopefully for these 11 guys, we did that.
2: Every weekday from 10 a.m. to 1 p.m. Jay Ganim on 880 Chad.
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1: 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And a city that's ready to believe. The Double E are back at Commonwealth. And every hit, every drive, every touchdown lives on the legendary 880 Chad. With Morley Scott, Dave Campbell, and Blake Dermott bringing you the action and reaction. 880 Chad, the official voice of your Edmonton Elks.
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4: From the national newsroom of the Canadian Press, I'm Naira Ahmed. Gaza's health ministry says the Palestinian death toll has now passed over 74,000 Palestinians after Israeli strikes killed at least two people today. Over 1,000 of those deaths have taken place since a ceasefire took effect almost a year ago. Seven Israeli soldiers have been killed since the ceasefire. Meanwhile, the World Health Organization says nearly 700 people have been killed in Yemen since fighting escalated last month. The Canadian Police and Peace Officers annual memorial service has recognized five police officers and a correctional services officer who died this year. Canadian flags were at half-mast and the scree of bagpipes rung out as hundreds of police officers marched onto the lawn on Parliament Hill to honor those who have fallen in the line of duty. Public Safety Minister Gary Anangasagari says the ceremony is a chance to pay respects to fallen heroes as well as their families who paid the ultimate price for that sacrifice. The memorial service was first held in 1978, and since then, over 900 names have been added to glass tablets that line the perimeter wall on Parliament Hill. Conservative leader Pierre Poilievre is proposing to cut federal taxes on diesel fuel to make it affordable for Canadians in the future. Poilievre outlined his party's plan today at a suburban Ottawa gas station.
5: Here's the plan. Eliminate all taxes on diesel sales at least until Canada Day and maybe longer. This includes the GST, extending the excise tax holiday, and getting rid of the clean fuel standard.
4: He says the plan would expand refining capacity, help refineries process more Canadian crude, and build the transportation and storage infrastructure needed to supply every region. Some experts wonder whether Canada has enough diplomats to build the ties the government wants with other Arctic nations.
6: The Trudeau government closed its Canadian International Arctic Center in 2023. Global Affairs argued at the time its Arctic team would work better out of Ottawa. But former Canadian ambassador to Norway, Artur Wilczynski, calls the closure decision incoherent. Canada has been making efforts recently with new consulates in Greenland and Alaska, but multiple experts question Global Affairs' current depth of knowledge and contacts in the Arctic at a time of rising international interest in the region's waterways and resources. Jason White, The Canadian Press.
4: And real estate watchers in Nova Scotia say rapidly rising rental prices in the region show no sign of slowing as the province now tops the country for average asking rents. Canadian Press reporter Don Mitchell.
7: According to data from rentals.ca, it's reached more than $2,300 a month since August. The platform's spokesperson, Giacomo Lattis, says that while the Atlantic province now ranks higher than most expensive markets like British Columbia, it's a story about composition, not just prices.
4: Lattis says new projects tend to be geared toward more affluent renters, as opposed to Halifax's large demographic of students with limited budgets. This is the Canadian Press. In sports, it's the final day of Major League Baseball's regular season. The Blue Jays will cap the campaign in Toronto against the Cincinnati Reds, looking for redemption for yesterday's 5-1 loss. Max Scherzer gets the ball to start in what could be the final appearance of his career. The 42-year-old said he will delay his decision on his future until later in the offseason.
8: A busy day in NFL action with 13 games on the schedule. So far, the Kansas City Chiefs have beat the Dolphins in Miami 24-10. The Buffalo Bills also beat the Los Angeles Chargers 24-16. The Detroit Lions beat the Jets 31-24, while the Commanders beat the Seahawks 33-31. In CFL action, the Hamilton Tiger Cats have been eliminated from playoff contention. And Canada's Leila Fernandez has captured her first title of the tennis season. The 24-year-old from Laval, Quebec beat Australia's Talia Gibson in the final at the Singapore Open. Fernandez opened the tournament as the sixth seed and finished with her sixth career title. From the Canadian Press, I'm Naira Ahmed.
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9: Back in black! I hit the sack!
10: I knew you were going to sing. I knew.
9: I've been too long, I'm going to be back.
10: Is that the words?
11: I don't know.
10: Do you know them?
11: No.
10: Are you an AC/DC fan?
11: Yeah, yeah.
10: Aren't Razor's you? Edge?
11: Isn't
10: it was
11: everybody?
10: My first cassette tape.
11: Like, come on. But isn't everybody?
10: I don't think so.
11: Are there people who aren't?
10: I think so.
11: You know, Anita, now they can see us now.
10: Oh, good.
11: It's not just on the radio.
10: Oh, right. So what does that mean?
11: And it's not just on a podcast. It means they can see you.
10: What do I need to do?
11: Now when you make fun of me, you have to look apologetic.
10: That doesn't happen.
11: No, clearly it doesn't.
10: That'd be a force.
11: Hey, everybody. Welcome to another episode of Life Shouldn't Hurt. We should probably get to that.
10: Yeah, right.
11: I'm Grant Fedorik. That's Anita Cassidy. I'm pointing to her, although I don't need to. Yeah, maybe because now we're on the camera and all of that.
10: So we can hand talk?
11: Right, which I want to talk about for a second. But I'm a physiotherapist. You're still a physiotherapist, right?
10: Yep. Yes.
11: In clinic, we get to help one person at a time. But this shows about how we can help a whole lot more people. And every week we get to sit down with athletes like today, who's also a patient, who's also a scientist. Well, we'll have scientists on the show and people who refuse to let injury, illness, you know, or pain get in the way of them enjoying their lives. We air on the Chorus Radio Network. That's where you're probably hearing us live. But at the same time, we have a podcast and now we're streaming on YouTube because we want to show Anita and her at her best.
10: Yes.
11: Not me. But the goal's simple. Like, let's get a few little things out there so we can make a much bigger difference. When we talk about something like later in the show today, we'll be talking about something that is probably touches too many people out there, and it is cancer, and specifically one that took my dad at too young of an age, 62. We'll be talking about prostate cancer, and we'll be joined by two amazing guests, Al Hamilton. Yeah, he's an Oiler. He's a professional hockey player back in his day. We get a chance to talk to him about a little bit about that, but also how cancer touched his life. And as well, we'll be joined by Jeff Davison. He is the CEO of the Prostate Cancer Center in Calgary, and they're doing something different there that's making a huge difference. So if you're out there and you're working in the medical world, if that's your world, listen to this show because they're making a difference at the Prostate Cancer Center. They're doing things a little bit different. They're doing it in-house. They're getting things done way quicker and making a much bigger difference because of it. That's later in the show. Anita, I don't know. Like, do we talk AC/DC, Back in Black?
10: What's first in the show?
11: Well, we know what we're going to talk about later on. Let's talk about prostate cancer. Let's talk about that a little bit because it is something that does affect and can affect a lot of people out there. And we've had some guests on talking about the man van, and we will touch on that a little bit as well today. But at the end of the day, I do want people to know it's real. It's out there. Men, I don't know. Do we get into this? Like, why are men men?
10: Is this where I get to trash? No.
11: Yeah, probably. I mean, this is your chance to say, you tell me from your perspective. Now, this is where I'm going to get you in a little bit of trouble.
10: Uh-oh.
11: Yeah.
10: I love this game.
11: So let's play that game. Why are men men, Anita? Like, what do you think it is from a woman's perspective anyways?
10: Well, I was just having a conversation with a patient yesterday, and her husband refused to go to the hospital, and he has this rare condition, and he literally was his legs broke out, red, looked like he was blistering, and refused to go to the hospital.
11: Or until a doctor.
10: And she threatened to call the ambulance. And so it's like, why do you have to wait till your body's at that point to go get help? Yeah. I'm not sure. And preventative is even worse because you have to make an effort to make the appointment, go in get advance. Testing.
11: No, I can't speak because I tend to, you know, when problems arise, I try to address them as soon as possible. But I just wonder, I'm going to start guessing at different things. I wonder if not knowing feels better. Like in some people's minds, I wonder if they go and better not to know. Or do you think it's that for most of my life, most of these problems have turned into nothing. So this one's probably nothing too. Like I don't know what leads to it. It's only guessing, but I think that the conversation needs to get around. Prevention helps, it makes a difference.
10: Yeah.
11: Knowing is better than not knowing.
10: But maybe it gives people anxiety to know. Like I know a lot of people who say they don't want to find out because they'll be anxious and worried about it the whole time.
11: Right.
10: But you can address it earlier so it doesn't become an issue.
11: Well, and you can start going through the stages that you need to go through that are necessary in order for you to get to a solution. You know, like grieving. You need to go through these stages in order to finally acceptance at the end of it, you know, where you can kind of move on. Same thing, even for a serious diagnosis, but minor diagnosis, you know, you don't want to know. Well, knowing helps get to a solution. I don't know. I don't think we're going to solve it here.
10: I don't think, and I don't understand it. And I think a lot of women are like that too. I do.
11: Yeah.
10: Sometimes it's just,
11: I guess,
10: easier.
11: It's not just a stereotype of men.
10: Push it to the side.
11: Right.
10: And until it becomes an issue right in your face that's affecting your everyday well-being, then you maybe address it.
11: Yeah. I'm not sure if because my dad was ill at a younger age. So for those listening, my dad was diagnosed with stage 4 prostate cancer when he was 50, which is young. And I once asked a urologist, I said, you know, when do you think he started? When did he get cancer in the prostate in order for him to have had stage 4 when he was 50? And the urologist told me probably in his 30s.
10: Wow.
11: Right. Now, this is one that's kind of ticks away behind the scenes. You might not know that it's happening. And because I have it in the family, I started to look and try to address or be ahead of it in my 40s.
10: Yeah.
11: Most men should start looking and making sure or preventative on this front anyways, I understand, in their 50s. But for me, because it's in the family, it was a little bit earlier. And I do, and I want to stay on ahead of it and make sure that that's not something that happens to me. But my dad then passed away when he was in his early 60s as a result, which, by the way, prostate cancer is a very slow mover. Most men, if you live long enough, prostate cancer is going to get you.
10: From 50 to 62, what happened in there? What did he have treatment in there?
11: Yeah, so because it was so far, stage 4 means it was outside and starting to metastasize. And what they did was, for a while, hormone treatment. So basically female hormones to try to slow the progress of it. And then more management of the symptoms. So when it would met, like for instance, to his bone, then it was more radiation to manage that. And things. And interestingly, not to get on, you know, not to be sitting here burying my whole soul, but we had a solid 12 years with my dad knowing that he was ill and we could address it. So of the things that could happen, I'm a look on the bright side kind of guy. And everybody out there is going, that's a bright side. Well, yeah, when you know for 12 years, there's going to be a time. In fact, this is my opportunity to say, phone your dad.
10: Phone while your mom. We're on this.
11: Call them because you just don't know, right? So maybe that's the message of today's show. Maybe that's what we talk about.
10: I like that.
11: Yeah. Hey, phone him. Phone your mom. Phone your dad. Say, hey, what's up?
10: Yeah.
11: Hey, when you phone, let's go there. When you phone your mom, do you randomly phone your mom just out of the blue like you do your friends?
10: Yes.
11: Yeah.
10: Yeah. And I find it quite entertaining because she always answers the phone no matter where, what she's doing.
11: Yeah.
10: But you can tell just by how she answers the phone if she has the time or not.
11: Okay.
10: Am I out for lunch? It's like, hey, what's up? Or it's like, you know, she's in the garden and she's going to put me on speakerphone and we've got hours.
11: Right.
10: So, yeah.
11: And so then do you?
10: Yeah. Chat. I usually chat when I'm in the car. I'll phone because I know I have a 20-minute drive.
11: I wonder what everybody else does out there. I mean, the car on the phone is awesome. By the way, let's also don't distracted drive. Don't hold the phone by your ear. Don't look at your phone. Yes. Put your phone down, please. The number of car accidents occur. I'm preachy today. Call your mom. Don't distracted drive.
10: Be safe. Get your PSA tested.
11: Yes.
10: Don't be silly.
11: If the
10: preventative
11: man
10: medicine.
11: Is in your neighborhood, go.
10: It's better to know than not know.
11: Those are all. That's all good advice today.
10: That's pretty good. Yeah.
11: Well, and I guess I'm not even on a soapbox.
10: No.
11: Just sitting behind this microphone. Yet. You know, give me a microphone. But that is one that's awesome, though. Like, you know you're going to get in the car. I do save some of those phone calls for I'm going to be in the car for 30 minutes. And we're living in a massive amount of construction in Edmonton. Let's not go there. But you know you're going to get stuck somewhere. Might as well. Hands free, dial somebody you love, sit there on the phone, chat.
10: Helps with your road rage. You're just talking. God. You're not worried about that construction sign that's always a stop.
11: After the break, we're going to be joined by Al Hamilton. You might know his name because, he played for the championship Edmonton Oilers back in the day. And we're going to be talking about the impact that prostate cancer had on his life, the things that he went through, his advice. Probably more valuable than mine. We'll also be talking to Jeff Davidson, CEO of the Prostate Cancer Center in Calgary, who's going to share some tips and advice, but also some of this new stuff that they're doing and a new approach to how to manage patients who are facing a diagnosis of prostate cancer. That's what we're talking about after the break. Don't miss it. I'm Grant Fedoric. That's Anita Cassidy. And if you're new to YouTube, if you haven't tuned in, get a chance. You'll see her face when I say something silly. And better yet, you'll see mine when she says something mean to me. After the break, this is Life Shouldn't Hurt on the Chorus Radio Network.
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11: Today on Life Shouldn't Hurt, we're shining a spotlight on a disease that affects far more men than most people realize, and one that often shows little to no symptoms till it's dangerously advanced. September. Is September Prostate Cancer Awareness Month?
2: Yes, it is. I believe it is.
11: And yet, Movember is in Movember. And here in Alberta, the numbers tell a story we can't ignore. 1 in 6 Alberta men will be diagnosed with prostate cancer, compared to 1 in 8 nationally. Early detection saves lives. Far too many men wait until it's too late. To help us understand why awareness matters and how Alberta's leading the country in innovative approaches to men's health, we've got two remarkable guests with us. First, joining us in person, someone who I've looked up to for a long time, I'm excited to have on the show, become a powerful voice for survivorship and early detection. Al Hamilton is a longtime Edmonton resident, a former Edmonton Oiler, and a man who spent 14 years in professional hockey, including time with the New York Rangers, Buffalo Sabres. If I got that right?
2: Yes, you do.
11: So far, so good. He's endured more than 30 surgeries throughout his life, but none more defining than his battle with prostate cancer after being diagnosed in 2012. He's a passionate advocate for the Prostate Cancer Center's Man Van, which you've heard about us talk on this show, a first-of-its-kind mobile men's health unit that has already provided more than 80,000 PSA tests across Alberta. His story is one of resilience. That's what keeps coming up on this show, but also community and the belief that early detection can change and save lives. Joining us by phone from Calgary is Jeff Davison, CEO of the Prostate Cancer Center. Jeff brings both professional expertise and personal experience, having walked the prostate cancer journey with his own father, like me. Under his leadership, the PCC has become one of the top clinical trial recruiters in Canada and a model for how men's health can be delivered differently, with shorter wait times, direct access to urologists, and a system designed to meet men where they are. In Calgary, the wait for biopsy is 14 to 21 days. In Edmonton, that can be up to 290 of them. Imagine that. That difference matters, and today we'll explore why and whether the PCC model could help men across Canada. We'll also talk about the Man Van, I hope. Maybe a little hockey. Don't know what else we'll get into, but let's get right into it, Al. Let's start with you. You've lived a life of grit. Really, you have. I mean, let's talk about hockey back then. That was gritty kind of hockey, not the today hockey where they get their gloves dried after and their pants, you know, blow dried so that they don't have any dampness in there. 14 years in pro hockey, more than 30 surgeries, but your prostate cancer diagnosis in 2012 was a different kind of battle. Can you take us back to that moment?
2: Yeah, I sure can. What happened is my family physician decided that maybe it was time to check up, have a prostate cancer checkup along with my regular blood work. So we had that done, and I didn't really kind of thought that's nothing. Never felt anything different.
11: Or sure.
2: It's it was there or it wasn't there. Anyways, came back and my PSA was at 5, which again didn't alarm me very much because that's not very high.
11: Right.
2: I didn't think, but
11: if 5 doesn't sound like a bad number,
2: I'd have to play the ignorance on it because I really didn't give it much thought.
11: Right.
2: So I went in and met my urologist, and he said, yes, you have it. And here are your options for treatment, and take these home and discuss this with your family and see where you want to go with it. So looking it over, I thought we'd go with the immunotherapy, and that was what we decided. Well, so I did have one shot, and I don't know who was looking out for me or what the heck was happening, but there was an article in the New England Journal of Medicine that was saying that they had been too aggressive taking out low-grade prostate cancer. So I went back to my urologist and I asked him, I said, is this a possibility? Would you work with me if this is a decision I made? And he said, sure, no problem. So that's all these years later that I get checked once a year, and sometimes it's up a little, sometimes it's down. I had a battle with bladder cancer, and that kind of shot affected the numbers a bit.
11: Yep.
2: But the reality was, the last time I was in, just a few months ago, my doctor said, "You're confounding me."
11: Good for you. So you've been doing that for a long time, confounding people. What, just to put it into perspective for people, how old were you when you had that diagnosis?
2: I was about 62. And
11: and you're how old now?
2: I'm turning 80.
11: There you go.
2: This month.
11: Good for you. And a pre-early happy birthday to you.
2: Thank you.
11: Jeff, I want to bring you in here. The Prostate Cancer Center has been pushing hard on education because a lot of men don't realize that they're even at risk. So why not share with us why early detection between ages 40 and 70? I mean, that's a broad range, but really early detection is so critical, especially for men with a family history.
3: Yeah, I mean, and that's the thing. Like you said, one in six Alberta men are facing prostate cancer. It's an incredibly high number. In fact, the number one cancer amongst men across the province. Obviously with an aging population, with more population coming to Alberta, we're just seeing more and more cases. And that's the unfortunate part of where we are. The best part of, the best tool I think we have in the toolbox is that education piece. Talking to people about, listen, this is a disease that has little to no symptoms until it's too late. So why not be proactive about it? Which is where the man ban really came in. If we could get out into the community and go where the men are and talk about a subject that a lot of men just don't want to talk about, we can provide better outcomes to people. And that's what we're starting to show. I mean, I think Alberta has really led the charge on new process and thoughtfulness, I think, around individualized medicine and talking about, what's right for you and how we bring the patient into the conversation about those decisions. And all of that, I think, is leading to where we are today, which is, I think, the number one clinic in North America for what we do. We're leading the charge on clinical trials. And remember that clinical trials are for the patients that have run out of options when they've gone over to oncology. They come back to us for new options. And so for us, I think we've run over 100 clinical trials. We're running 27 different clinical trials in prostate right now, 3 in bladder cancer. We want to be doing everything we can to help men and their families fight urological disease.
11: You've been become a spokesperson for the Man Van. I believe that's kind of something that you're known for now, a mobile clinic that meets men where they're at. What made you say, I got to be a part of this?
2: Well, I think the reality was I had several friends that had weren't as lucky as I was.
11: Okay.
2: And they had radical treatments, and then a couple of them passed away. And like we've been speaking about, it's the silent, we're men. So if it doesn't hurt, we don't think about it.
11: Right.
2: So they said, Al, you've been a survivor of this. Why don't you jump on board with us? And if it can help somebody, you bet. I'm all in. I've watched what's happened. We've had it in West Edmonton Mall, and we had a great turnout. A couple of my old teammates showed up and got tested, and they were in their 60s, and they never, or 70s, and they never even thought about going in. So if we can reach people like that by word of mouth and by doing things like this, and if I'm blessed to be a part of it and help out, perfect.
11: Jeff, the Man Van's done more than 80,000 PSA tests since 2009. What does that scale of testing mean for early detection?
3: I mean, that's 80,000 people that have come out to talk about, being proactive about their health and saying, look, I want to know what's going on. And, 95, 96% of the time, everybody's all good. Carry on with your day. We'll see you next year, hopefully at a similar event. But for the individuals that have a high PSA, it's been game-changing, because what it does is give them new options, right? We're not waiting till a disease becomes metastatic to then have to deal with it. We're talking about early things we can be doing to just deal with what we need to deal with and let you carry on with the rest of your life.
11: It's already an important conversation we're having. I think ripples turn into waves if just one person across this nation hears this show and says, hey, maybe I should get checked. that might be one less person we have to worry about out there. We're just getting started. After the break, we're going to dig into something eye-opening. Why Calgary's wait times for prostate cancer are dramatically shorter than Edmonton's. By the way, I hate when Calgary beats us at something, but this is one I'm glad they are, so we can talk about it. Let's talk about what that means for men across Alberta and those of you across Canada. Stay with us. I'm Grant Fedoruk. Life Shouldn't Hurt on the Chorus Radio Network.
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11: We're so fortunate to be joined by Al Hamilton and Jeff Davison, and we're talking about prostate cancer awareness. What better time than September, coming into September, and we are in awareness month. We're going to get into something that might surprise a lot of listeners, and that's the massive difference in wait times, I believe, probably in cities across this country. But because I live in Alberta here, I can really distinguish between Calgary and Edmonton, and we're always competitive. This is one that I don't like losing at. Jeff, let's start with the numbers. Calgary's wait time for a biopsy is 14 to 21 days. Edmonton's can be up to, am I right, 290 days? That's almost a year. Why is there such a difference?
12: You know, I think the Calgary model has been unique in a lot of different ways, but the simplicity of it is consolidation. Everybody's in one place. We're located right at the Rocky View Hospital. We've got 36,000 square feet there where every urologist in the city is in our office. Their clinics are there. Their offices are there. The wraparound care is there. Our nurse navigators are there. Radiology is on site. And so when you start to look at all of these programs that we offer and consolidate them into one place. Number one, from a patient perspective, just having that ease of where to go on a consistent basis is key. Number two, we provide a nurse navigator program that I think is just so unique to any healthcare program out there. Every step of the way, you have somebody you can be directly in contact with as a patient to just guide you through your cancer journey. Because often we find patients have a lot of questions that don't even necessarily surround the cancer. It's about, what am I supposed to bring? Where am I supposed to go? What are we doing there? And you often, you fail to deal with the disease itself because you're too busy worried about the logistics of how we're going to deal with the disease. And so if we can make that easier for patients like we've done, that all helps. The key to it as well is that located right at the hospital is that the operating rooms are right there. So everything is on one site. And I really think that's why the difference has been made. We've created an intake model that also fast tracks patients. So, you know, when you go to the man band, for instance, you get your blood drawn, you have your own results, you know, to you, the patient, within 24 to 48 hours. And the follow-up then begins right there for us. And so every step of the way, we're just trying to do what we can to get that patient in the office dealt with and moving on with the rest of their lives as fast as we can.
11: Yeah, I think that this is opinion, by the way, and people can say what they want about my

0: opinion on this, but I think in healthcare, sometimes when there's multiple people involved, it becomes almost like an object, a ball that's getting passed each person to each person, versus when there's somebody constantly involved in one place, you've got a human, especially the way you described a nurse navigator, you've now got a human element to it as well. And I can imagine that for a patient, knowing that they are, a person going through this process and not just a number or a patient, you know, I believe that makes a huge difference too.
1: Mm-hmm. Yeah, for sure it does. I mean, and it, you know, it's interesting because when we look at different models around Canada and say, well, what's working, what's not working, you know, from a healthcare perspective, I think, you know, we focus as society a lot on the things that aren't working and the challenges that we have. The benefit for us is being a charity that's, you know, now providing all of this wraparound care. We can do things differently, right? Mm-hmm. We're not part of Alberta Health Services, but we're there to support Alberta Health Services. And so what we try to look for is, where are those gaps in the system that we can help address? And frankly, make the lives of our urologists easier so they can go on doing the hard work they need to do. We'll take care of the rest. And I think that's really where this model comes together.
0: There is a key right there. I believe you hit it on the head. Al, you know, you did your treatment here in Edmonton. When you hear that Calgary's wait times are, you know, as long as they are, weeks instead of months like they are in Calgary, what kind of goes through your mind on that front?
2: Well, there's a long period of indecision and wondering, where am I at and when am I going to hear from somebody? And so obviously this is a great model and should be replicated right across the country if possible. It is something that affects 1 in 6. That's not insignificant.
0: And the wait's got to be somewhat scary and somewhat confusing too. When you're not from a medical, you know, profession where you know what's going on behind the scenes, you're just sitting and waiting. That can't feel great either.
2: Well, no, that's, if we get doing our own research on this, that's dangerous because we can take that a lot of different ways.
0: That's a really good point, right? Dr. Google can scare a lot of people when maybe you don't need to be scared, or maybe vice versa. You should be a little bit more worried and there's something that you can do about it. I think that plays a huge role. Jeff, you've talked about how the ManVan helps catch elevated PSA levels early. Mm-hmm. You know, around 9 to 14% of men tested need follow-up. Is that the number?
1: Yep, that's correct.
0: How does catching those men early change outcomes?
1: Because you give them options, right? Mm-hmm. When disease becomes metastatic, the options become really about time, and they become very limited. When we look at sort of the proactive side of healthcare and catching the disease early, that's where we've got lots of tools in the toolbox to help you deal with the disease and move on with the rest of your life. And I keep saying that, and I keep repeating that, because that's really what this is about. You know, there's more positive outcomes when we catch the disease early than there are negative ones. And I think removing that sort of fear factor of cancer, I mean, everybody, when you hear the words you have cancer, that's debilitating. You have all kinds of questions. You don't know what's happening. It's a hard enough thing to deal with, hearing that word. But the point is that when you hear that word and you hear it early, you know, the outcomes can be so much better. I mean, we're even looking at, we've got a prehab program in Calgary now, which is the idea that you wouldn't go run a marathon and then train for it afterwards. So in the time frame that we have between diagnosis and potentially the operating room, for certain guys, getting them healthier before a surgery is providing better outcomes. And what we're seeing in the now 1,200 patients that have gone through that program is less return to the emergency room, less need for follow-up care, faster recovery times, and less post-surgical complications because they were healthier going into the surgery. And it's thinking about things like that and taking advantage of that time early that is providing the better outcomes for patients and their families.
0: Al, you spent years talking to men across Alberta. What do you hear from guys about barriers to care? What are you hearing out there?
2: Well, I think that when people hear the word cancer or whatever the diagnosis they're talking about, the first inclination is to climb up and then get your head working.
0: Right.
2: So, and your head can take you in very bad places because it's not an informed decision where your life is in flux there. So
0: right.
2: So when you can give them the information, even if it's a little bit on the severe side, still gives you, like we're talking about, that early detection and options. You're not having to going in and we're going to take it out right now and all of the scary things that people hear.
0: Yep.
2: This gives them the chance. They don't have to go through all that worry and all that fretting. And in the meantime, when people are under stress, what do? They eat more, they drink more, they smoke more, they do all these things that are completely unhealthy. And it's for me that this works out way better. This is really good work they're doing.
0: Is it working, Al? You're talking to somebody and you say, hey, here's my story. Go get tested. This is why you want to get tested. Is that part of it, do you think? Or is it just awareness, people being more aware, saying, I'm going to just include this as part? Because you said guys are guys, and especially, you know, I will speak to your generation, you know, stoic, tough, saying, hey, if I don't have any symptoms, I shouldn't get checked. So is it a matter of the conversation that works best?
2: Well, I think anytime you're talking about it and you've had some success with the treatment and you're going forward in your life, that's a whole big chunk of worry off your plate.
0: Right.
2: And so if you can, I don't mind talking about it to anybody. It's go in and do it. What have you got to lose?
0: I can tell you they got something to lose if they don't get tested and it's not caught early.
2: Oh, absolutely. But if they put it off and put it off, and then you do have the disease, it's actively working in your body, and that's to your disadvantage.
0: Absolutely. After the break, we're going to talk about the future, whether the PCC model could be adopted across Canada. Hey, how about that? And how programs like the Man Van might change the way men's health is delivered nationwide. Don't go anywhere. I'm Grant Fedoruk. I can tell you from personal experience, prostate cancer can hurt. So let's get ahead of this. I'm Grant Fedoruk. This is Life Shouldn't Hurt on the Chorus Radio Network.
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0: We're joined by Al Hamilton, legend Edmonton Oiler, and Jeff Davison, soon to be legend leader in prostate cancer awareness. And now we're looking ahead because what's happening in Alberta could genuinely reshape men's health across Canada, or at least that's my hope. Jeff, let's start with the big question. If other provinces adopted the PCC model, well, let's start there. So it's the centralized urologists, rapid access, wraparound care, mobile screening. What do you think? How do you think they might be able to start this kind of a program in other provinces?
1: Well, I mean, I think, number one, we're not even after other provinces yet. We're trying to get sort of this consistent model built across Alberta, right?
0: Yep.
1: I think, you know, we have built this program in Calgary for Albertans, by Albertans, and we want to deliver that. It's why we have expanded the Man-Ban program across the province over the last 3 years, and we've had a lot of support from our friends at the provincial government to do so, because we believe early detection matters. And part of what we know is there's a significant population out there of rural, remote people, even in Indigenous communities, that have, you know, a real inequity of access to healthcare. And so if we can provide a model that goes into those communities to talk to men about their health, it's great. But that's the point here. You know, when we look at the clinic itself and what we're doing in southern Alberta, we want to be doing that in northern Alberta. We want to be doing that across the country. We want to become thought leaders in what we're doing to help this nation decide how do we do this better. You know, even the Man-Ban program, you know, when I step back and look at it, this was the first of its kind program in the world, the first of its kind. And today, it's still one of the only three programs like it out there. And so I don't want the Man-Ban program to be the best kept secret in the world. I actually want other provinces to come to us and talk to us about saying, look, we see what you're doing in those rural remote areas. We look at how you're breaking down barriers and providing access. How do we do this? And so we've been in talks with the government of Saskatchewan. We're talking right. to folks in British Columbia, because people see the advantage of, you know, just proactive healthcare going into the community where that inequity and that inability to necessarily access a family physician exists.
0: But you've also created the template, and I love to talk about it in that way. Like, as far as the policies and the things and the processes that work, you're already found your way through and discovered you don't have to reinvent the wheel, not to use a colloquial term or anything like that. If somebody is out there, there's ample opportunity to reach out and say, well, what's working and what can we just take and use this in our province or our community and keep it going? To me, that's the huge benefit of somebody like your, or something like your group moving forward and just getting stuff done. And then somebody else can come along and take it and perhaps run with it. I saw that work in the child advocacy model. It started here in Edmonton with the Zebra Child Protection Center. I can't, you know, I don't quote me on this. There's something like 48 child advocacy centers now across the country. So you doing the hard work and the legwork, or, and not you, your group doing the hard work and the legwork kind of can help out, I think, other jurisdictions if they're willing to put their energy into it. I love the charity model. Is that something that you would suggest, and why?
1: Yeah, and it's a model that we want to expand across this country. I mean, like I say, we want to become a center of excellence for what we're doing, and we want to provide thoughtful leadership and options to how we can do better for men across this country and their families as well. And I will say, like, you know, when you step back, and as a charity, it's always hard to kind of raise the flag and get out there. But when you have guys like Al stepping up to put his voice behind it, you know, we've got a lot of significant people around this province that have put up their hand to say, you know what, my story matters. I want to tell my story because that can help encourage others, not just in this province, but across this country, that we can do better and we have done better. That is one of the most significant things that I think as a charity we have, is those voices in the community, and in particular, those well-known voices like Al's that, you know, really make people pay attention to say, you know what, if he's talking about it, I can too.
0: We're talking prostate cancer awareness and a unique model being, I don't know if it's pioneered, but certainly developed in Calgary called the PCC. And we've been talking about it the entire time. Al, you go to, what are some of the unique places you've gone with the Man Van?
2: We went to Nate. We've been to the mall. We've been to different sites with them. I haven't traveled around that much with the Man Van, but I'm listening to the model that you've developed in Calgary, Jeff, and our healthcare system is so fragmented. If you have a heart attack, you might get in, and so after you've gone through all this waiting period to see this one and this one, bringing this all together to me just is a wonderful model, and I hope Edmonton adapts the same approach to it, because it's got to save lives. It's got to save aggravation and waiting and worry. And that's worry when we're dealing with this is not just the patient. It's the whole family that's affected.
0: That's absolutely correct. Jeff, I've got to believe it's kind of like the sandbox. You know, you've built a beautiful sandbox, and you work hard to make sure that everybody plays really well together in that sandbox. Is that a fair kind of description of it?
1: Yeah, I mean, and again, the biggest thing is just how do we support the urological teams doing the work that they're doing?
0: Right.
1: I think that's really where it all comes together, right? I don't ever want to pretend that I'm the medical expert. I'm not. But what I can do is provide the wraparound care to make their lives easier, to provide that post-surgical support that they don't necessarily have to follow up on, because we've got a team that can help do that. Because, you know, when we step back and we go, you know, how does Calgary compare? We've got the fastest intake time and the least amount of resources. And what I mean by that is we have the lowest number of urologists per capita of any major North American city, and we're still putting throughput faster than anywhere else. So, you know, if there's any proof point that this model is working, it's that.
0: Absolutely true. Jeff, your father, you and I have something in common. I believe that your dad went through this as well. Can you share that story?
1: Yeah, you know, it's funny because having been a part of the Man Van program, my dad was like a couple of the guys that have been on that team, you know. My dad's a retired firefighter, you know, got involved because, frankly, he just wanted to give back and volunteer, and started driving the Man Van. And, you know, as a former truck driver, he was like, well, that's easy for me to do. I can volunteer doing that. And he found that he got out in the community one day, and he said, you know, I keep talking about this to guys. Maybe I should get checked. I said, yeah, you should definitely get checked. And as it turned out, he had a high PSA. So, you know, that led to some follow-up and, you know, second and other confirmation that his PSA was high. And at Christmas time, he started radiation and got the all clear here a couple of months ago. So, I mean, it just shows you how fast that, you know, in sort of September, October, he had a high PSA. And through the system, he's now cancer-free 7 months later.
0: Well, let's throw the other side of the equation out there. My dad was in his 50s, had some health concerns, but it was being dismissed as a more of a depression or maybe something like that. He continued to kind of move forward and say, no, there's more than this going on. Long story short, he literally said, you know, I'm going to check myself in to, you know, a psychiatric kind of scenario so that we can rule in or out whether I'm actually having some mental health issues. He checked himself out because he's like, you know, this isn't the problem. Went to another doctor, and next thing you know, he was diagnosed with stage 4 prostate cancer, sadly. And, you know, we had 10, 12 good years with him while we knew he had prostate cancer, but it was too late for any of those treatments. So it was more hormone treatment. It is a slow mover. That is the one thing people can know when you get that diagnosis. Generally speaking, you've got some time to make these decisions, like Al was able to sit back and decide which direction he wanted to go. But I got to tell you, I wish the Man Van was around some, oh, now 30, got to age myself here. I'm 51, so this would be some 30 years ago. I wish it was around back then. So if you're listening to this show, here's one from me. Get checked. Just get checked. How about you, Jeff? One final thought, something you want men listening to this show to do this week?
1: You know, to your point, a simple blood test could save your life.
0: Al?
2: I agree with that 100%. Do not delay, men. Get after it before it gets after you.
0: I think one final note, and I think, Jeff, you touched on it, and that's that some of the things that we worry about when we get these diagnoses is the effect it might have on, you know, your ability with incontinence and other things, erectile dysfunction. There are ways that we can help that today. There's advances in pelvic health management, prehab, the things that Jeff were talking about. Maybe we got to do a separate show on that. Don't make that what scares you. Get checked and get it dealt with. Thank you so much for both of you being here and the work you're doing for men across Alberta and hopefully soon across Canada. If this can spread, I tell you, it's the one thing we want to spread. And everyone listening, share this episode with someone you care about. Prostate cancer has almost no symptoms until it's too late or until it's advanced. So get checked. It's not going to hurt. The blood test. I don't even think those hurt these days. Until next
1: week. We're very good. We're very good.
0: Thanks, Jeff. Thanks, Jeff. Thanks, Al. Until next week, everybody, get your check. And hey, wives, if you're out there, take your husband. Get them checked out. They don't always think for themselves all that well. I'm Grant Fedoruk. This is Life Shouldn't Hurt on the Chorus Radio Network.
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8: From the national newsroom of the Canadian Press, I'm Naira Ahmed. Gaza's health ministry says the Palestinian death toll has now risen to over 74,000 Palestinians after Israeli strikes killed at least two people today.
9: In Gaza City, several men worked to remove the body of a person killed in an Israeli airstrike while in a car. One more person added to the Palestinian death toll from the Israel-Hamas war that began nearly 3 years ago. Gaza's health ministry says more than 74,000 Palestinians have been killed, more than 1,100 since a ceasefire took effect last October. The ceasefire halted the heaviest of fighting, but Israeli strikes have continued, and what the military says are responses to threats and attacks. Seven Israelis have been killed since the ceasefire. I'm Donna Water.
8: Some experts wonder whether Canada has enough diplomats to build the ties the government wants with other Arctic nations.
19: The Trudeau government closed its Canadian International Arctic Centre in 2023. Global Affairs argued at the time its Arctic team would work better out of Ottawa. But former Canadian ambassador to Norway, Artur Wulczynski, calls the closure decision incoherent. Canada has been making efforts recently with new consulates in Greenland and Alaska, but multiple experts question Global Affairs' current depth of knowledge and contacts in the Arctic at a time of rising international interest in the region's waterways and resources. Jason White, The Canadian Press.
8: Researchers say critically endangered North Atlantic right whales are feeding closer to the ocean's surface at night, increasing their risk of being struck by boats.
24: A recent study out of Dalhousie University documented nighttime surface feeding in North Atlantic right whales. The research team tagged 23 right whales in the Gulf of St. Lawrence and used video footage from the tags along with a machine learning algorithm to recognize when the whales were feeding at night. The data revealed that whales are feeding within the same depth as large vessels at night, increasing the risk of collision. The paper's lead author, Jay Kirkham, says collisions with vessels and entanglements in fishing gear are the leading causes of death in the whale population. Diana Mussina, The Canadian Press.
8: And real estate watchers in Nova Scotia say rapidly rising rental prices in the region show no sign of slowing. That as the province now tops the country for average asking rents. Canadian Press reporter Don Mitchell.
28: According to data from rentals.ca, it's reached more than $2,300 a month since August. The platform's spokesperson, Giacomo Lattis, says that while the Atlantic province now ranks higher than most expensive markets like British Columbia, it's a story about composition, not just prices.
8: Lattis says new projects tend to be geared toward more affluent renters, as opposed to Halifax's large demographic of students with limited budgets. This is the Canadian Press.
1: In sports, the Toronto Blue Jays capped off a disappointing season this afternoon with a 5-1 victory over the Cincinnati Reds at the Rogers Center. Veteran starter Max Scherzer delivered a vintage performance with 7 strikeouts over 7-plus innings. It could have been the 42-year-old's final start of his storied career. The Jays did not make the playoffs, finishing last in the American League East Division standings at 79-83. A busy day in NFL action with 13 games on the schedule. So far, the Kansas City Chiefs have beat the Dolphins in Miami 24-10. The Buffalo Bills also beat the Los Angeles Chargers 24-16. The Detroit Lions beat the Jets 31-24, while the Commanders beat the Seahawks 33-31. In CFL action, the Hamilton Tiger Cats have been eliminated from playoff contention. And Canada's Leila Fernandez has captured her first title of the tennis season. The 24-year-old from Laval, Quebec, beat Australia's Talia Gibson in the final at the Singapore Open. From the Canadian Press, I'm Naira Ahmed.
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10: I like working from home, but I love working from work. I'm just going to throw that out there. And that is where we're having the conversation right now that we've been talking about, the idea of what is the sweet spot for a work week. An Australian study found that the healthy cap for a work week is 39 hours, because after that, your working cuts into your sleep time, your exercise time, you're preparing healthy meals. But as we've been telling you, there is a push in the United States to implement a 32-hour work week without loss of pay or benefits. And it's being co-sponsored by Bernie Sanders. And here's what he had to say about it. He said, at a time when AI and robotics will radically transform our economy, it's imperative that the financial gains from this new technology benefit working families, not just a handful of billionaires and corporate CEOs. Now, one important thing to do that is through a 32-hour work week with no loss of pay or benefits. So that's what he had to say. That's his pitch as he puts this to the congressional floor. But we know it's unlikely to fly in the U.S. I don't imagine there's much appetite for that overall. But is it something that would work here in Canada? To explore this conversation, joined now by a certified career strategist and founder of Work Through, we're joined by Chichi Egboat this afternoon. Chichi, thanks for joining us.
11: Hi, thank you for having me.
10: So let's talk about, I guess, this concept being floated in the United States, this 32-hour work week, no loss of pay, no loss of benefits. Do you think it's something that could fly in Canada?
11: Yeah, well, that's a good question. I also want to start with the distinction there.
10: Please.
11: That what Representative Takano and Bernie and Senator Bernie Sanders are putting forward is, yes, reducing the work week to 32 hours, but they're also saying any work done more than the 32 hours will be billed, paid at a time and a half as well. So that overtime distinction is also very important because it keeps the room open for still getting paid, but it also gives employers a reason to cap it at the 32 as well, right? So, but in Canada, I don't think the answer is one 32-hour rule for every Canadian if we want to see this work, right? I think Canada can handle more flexibility, period, when it comes to work week, but it will look, it have to look different depending on the work, right? We have jobs in our institutions, in our systems that we depend on, right? When we think about healthcare, education, trade, hospitality, you can't just simply take a day out or reduce, you know, important hours, right, in order for our economy, our society to run. But so giving that blanket across 32-hour work week won't necessarily work, because a 40-hour work week doesn't necessarily work right now for everyone, right? Not everyone in this country works 9 to 5. And that's for a reason. So in order for this to start working, or even think about how we could even implement something like this, the The companies in this country need to have a strong infrastructure. And what I mean by that is, how are they going to measure output when it comes to productivity? Are leaders effective at leading through ambiguity and change management? Are goals and work clearly prioritized? Or focusing on the right things at the right time? And of course, technology, right? Like Bernie Sanders says, like, how are we going to implement that effectively so it complements people's work while taking work off their plate, right? So a shorter, more flexible week can work, but the foundation, if the foundation isn't there when it comes to infrastructure, cutting hours will just create more pressure to get more done in a shorter amount of time.
10: Yeah, because as a country, we are already dealing with a productivity shortfall. It's something that's been bothering us for some time. And I would imagine, at least on the surface, that's moving to this 32-hour work week, cutting those hours wouldn't help address that issue.
11: No, it really wouldn't, right? And we hear, like you said, the conversation on productivity, especially now in the economy where people are feeling stretched thin. Our youth are finding a hard time finding jobs. We're seeing layoffs, right? So companies are thinking about how to be productive when it comes to Canada leading the race in technology innovation, right? So one would think cutting hours back would just set us back further. But I think it's about the model. So when we look at the different models, you say a four-day work week, but there's three types of models. So the first is the golden ticket, I call it. We work 4 days, your pay is the same, nothing reduced. I actually worked for an organization who did that back in 2021, 2022. So that is the golden ticket. But then you'll have the other model where you work still 40 hours, but you do it in 4 days. So your schedule has shifted to sort of 8-hour workday. You're looking at a 10-hour workday. So you get your Fridays free, or you change your Mondays, whatever it is. And then the one that really sets people back, where we see some inequities, of course, is, okay, 32 hours, but you get less pay.
10: Yeah.
11: Right? And especially folks who work hourly, you know, they're going to feel that too. It's all salary folks. But when we think about it, the hourly folks, they're the ones that are going to get dramatically left behind.
10: Yeah, and I think the thing to remember too, as we talk about this 40-hour work week, is it's kind of archaic in a way, right? Because the U.S. adopted the 40-hour model back in the 1940s. Canada hemmed it hard, but it's basically been on the books here since the 1960s. You'd think after all this time that maybe we're a little bit more attuned to what we need, what our workers need, what employers need, that, you know, we would be able to maybe move to one of these other models. I mean, you know, is the 40-hour work week still the best, most efficient way for us to get things done?
11: I agree, it's archaic, right? It's very traditional in the sense, and it doesn't really fit with how people's lives look like now, right? We have parents in the workplace, before school drop-off, after school pickup, navigating the 40-hour work week, the 9-to-5, when school starts before, and then you end work after, and your kids are still at school. All of those things make it challenging, right? So it's time for us to think about, well, how do we make work feel better and work feel more flexible, integrated into our day-to-day, where we're able to still manage our lives and still be able to produce and perform? And I think the big thing when it comes to 40-hour work week, where it's not working for people, because we're still feeling that pressure of it's never enough, when we also have mounting pressures at home too as well. And so when we don't feel like it's never enough, we take that stress and that burnout into the workplace, and then it becomes disengagement. So that disengagement means you're not effective at the 40 hours that you're there.
10: Yeah.
11: So when we think about it, perhaps, well, if we gave people more time in their life, in their weeks, to be able to navigate what they have to do and handle certain life pressures, how would that make them feel entering the workplace? Would that make them feel more engaged, more alert, happier? Like in the UK, they did a trial where they found 61 companies volunteered for this trial where they did full pay, right? Reduced hours, 4 days a week, but full pay. And, you know, everyone felt better. We saw sick days drop 65%. Never people leaving for switching jobs fell by 57%. People were more engaged. People were more aware. They felt rested. So we could see where that trade-off is. Well, okay, well, yes, I can work 40 hours, but I feel so stressed in it at all. Already, and I need to rest. So I had an extra day to rest, do what I had to do. I have more energy to be present during those 4 days or those 32 or 36 hours I have to be focused and work.
10: Yeah, because I have read a couple of studies on that, to your point, right, when we're talking about it, and especially this, I feel that this, the momentum on this certainly kicked in around the time that everything happened a few years ago. That in terms of incentives, in terms of things that make people feel valued, make them feel rested, make them feel, you know, just overall really good about their job, is that, you know, obviously we're working for a paycheck, but the value of that extra time, that flexibility, it's a lot closer, and in some cases on par with the financial component in terms of the job. Is that what you're sensing out there now, more so than maybe 5 years ago?
11: I completely agree. I think what happened 5 years ago changed everyone's view of how we could do work. We figured out we could do work differently and still be successful and produce. And then also figured out how it felt to have more time or to be flexible, to have a flexible work week and be more present in certain areas of your life, right?
10: Yeah.
11: So it's so hard to leave that and go back into what we know, what we knew before. And so, of course, the incentives are, you know, employees will report less burnout, right? For parents, caregivers, juggling a lot, that extra day can change how a sustainable job feels when you actually show up to the workplace, right? Mm-hmm. But then the catch is that it only helps if the workload shrinks, right, or is very focused. So if we're just cramming everything that we would have done 5 days a week into 4 days, then people are going to feel the extra pressure. So that's why in the early part of this conversation, I said the infrastructure, right, and the leadership. Like, if we're going to do this, companies need to be very clear and astute around, well, what are our goals? What are we focusing on? What are we going to do with the folks that are here to make sure they're using their time effectively and we're not distracted, right? If we're going to do a project or innovate, it better be the thing that makes the most sense for us right now, because we don't have that capacity or the hours to be having people do work that just will not result into anything.
10: Yeah. Well, it'd be interesting to see if that does in fact happen, if we do see more uptake on this. Certainly pros and cons, but an interesting conversation. And thanks for having it with us today, Chi-Chi.
11: Oh, thank you for having me back.
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0: There you go. That's Kelly Clarkson, one of the biggest names in music still to this day. And she has never done what Ella Langley has done with her first big hit single. We're going to dive into the monstrosity, this massiveness that Ella Langley has created with her hit single, Choosing Texas. Try to explain it to folks out there, and there are a lot of you out there from what I'm gathering right now, not familiar with this. It's the biggest song maybe of all time. So we're going to do that a little bit later on in the show. But right now, as we kick off the 3 o'clock hour here, we're going to pick up on one of the conversations we've been having here today. And I don't know if you know this, but the legal fees for the average divorce in Canada can cost as low as $1,500. That's for an uncontested split. But if things turn a little bit more acrimonious, the legal bill will be about, you know, as high as $25,000. And then if it does get testy, it could cost more. All you need to do is take a look at Lululemon founder Chip Wilson. He's in an acrimonious split right now with his wife, Summer, and it could cost him billions. Now, how that plays out remains to be seen, but both sides will undoubtedly rely on stacks of precedents to make their pitch to the courts. But what about a potential Alberta-Canada divorce? Well, we're starting to see some numbers emerge on this, and that includes last week's report from the University of Calgary School of Public Policy, which offered up two scenarios. They called them the smooth path and the difficult path. Our next guest says that all the math that's been put forward, it's the best, but that doesn't mean he agrees with it. So to talk about that, to all things sovereignty, 26 days out from the big vote, welcome back to the show, the senior Alberta columnist and host of the Corey Morgan Show for the Western Standard. Corey Morgan, how you doing?
1: Very good, thank you.
0: So let's start with this report. You know, you had some light praise for it. You had a beef with it. This seemed like a pretty thorough analysis. What did they get right? What did they get wrong in your perspective?
1: Well, I mean, part of it was just the very widespread and estimated cost of exit. I mean, from $50 billion to $170 billion, your analogy with a divorce is a good one, actually. You know, it really depends on how it goes. Mm-hmm. But how much can you take to the banks and on a report that gives such a widespread? To give a thumbs up to it, it wasn't as hysterically high as, say, Premier Smith some months ago when she said it would be $400 billion. And it didn't focus as much on acting as if the existing federal debt's share that Albertans would take as if it would be a new debt. Like, we have it either way. So I don't like it when they pretend this would be new. We're still on the hook. They did at least go into more detail on some scenarios, such as saying that potentially we could have economic growth and be prospering after a period of years, though there would be a cost in transition. As well, they talked about the impact it would have on the rest of the country, which is only fair, and it shows that it would be a pretty negative impact on Canada. And I don't think we're there to hurt Canada, but just the fact that it shows that we would take such a large economic bite out of Canada does show the economic viability of the province.
0: Yeah. I know one of the things you in the column, you did suggest that perhaps there was some bias already baked in on this, suggesting that, you know, this already was kind of a predetermined outcome, particularly on the difficult scenario. Having said that, though, we talked to Melinda Hall Findlay on the show, and she said, hey, because there was one point when I referred to the smooth scenario as the good scenario, and she's like, no, we are completely neutral. We want to make it clear that this is just what the numbers will say, that there's no bias implied here. Do you really believe there was a bias in this? Do you think that was baked in?
1: Not so much a bias. Like, I wouldn't say they wrote anything incorrect. Okay. But you got to look at who it was commissioned by. And, you know, it was by some, by the government, who is being unapologetically campaigning for federalism, which is fair enough. And I believe that it leads to more of a focus, I guess, on the negative scenario rather than the potential less harmful one. So not so much a bias in the numbers, but a bias in how they're going to be presented when you're talking about them after the fact.
0: Okay. Here's the question that I keep getting this from people. I keep getting this, okay, well, you're presenting this School of Public Policy report or these other reports. You're putting these numbers out there. Why aren't you sharing the numbers that are being put forth by the separatists? The problem, as you know, Corey, is I don't have those numbers. I'm curious, is there a report out there I've missed?
1: There's a value of freedom document that the Alberta Prosperity Project put out, which, I mean, it gives, I think, almost too far over onto the rosy side. You know, they have talked along the lines of, oh, there will immediately be no more federal taxes and there will be more sunny days in July, all sorts of things. And I understand from a campaign perspective you want to put that on there. So that's kind of the other end of the spectrum. A costed full report, no, hasn't been done. Part of the problem is that takes a lot of resources. Mm-hmm. That takes some time, and the independence advocates don't have the sort of money in the bank that the provincial government does.
0: Yeah, well, I was kind of surprised. I was expecting a little bit more of that maybe from Keith Wilson's report here recently. A lot of information in there, a lot of numbers, but nothing that really kind of painted a costed perspective. And I think that's to people's votes out there, people who are asking where it is, that's, you're right. I mean, it does take a lot of resources, and that's why we haven't seen it yet. I guess just with respect to the referendum itself, you know, obviously that's coming up over 19th. One of the things that you speculate in this the column you put out there yesterday, you mentioned, hey, look, things could still get worse in Canada over time, right? And you talk about Mark Carney maybe waiting until the referendum, waiting till October 20th to pull the rug out from Alberta, you know, put in a production cap, adjust equalization, put export tariffs on our energy. Do you think, I mean, he's been on the job for a year and a half now. I've seen a lot of conservatives come around to his way of thinking. Do you think he'd pull a fast one on Alberta? Do you really think that?
1: Well, most of what I'm putting in is it's not impossible, or another prime minister replacing him later might do something like that. Like, the system isn't changing. That's that's a frustration for the hardcore independence advocates like myself. Mm-hmm. And we do have a lot of history of some mistreatment from Ottawa. Another thing with Premier Carney, he's saying all the right things, but he's been saying them for 18 months, and we don't seem to be any closer to getting iron in the ground than we were when he first got elected. It starts to feel like maybe he's ragging the puck, and then you do kind of wonder, well, is he putting things off until after the referendum? It's a valid concern, I believe, to have as to how, you know, genuine he may be in actually getting these resources to market, or perhaps he just doesn't want to stir that pot when we're coming into a vote.
0: Yeah. Now, speaking of obviously how you guys are positioning option two as seeking leverage on Ottawa, I want to just shift gears just a hair to another thing that happened this week and get your thoughts on it. What happened in Highwood? We had the UCP's constituency there, basically the first one to call for a leadership review on Premier Danielle Smith at the UCP convention coming up this November. Some of the folks associated with that saying, hey, look, we're just calling for the review. We haven't made up our minds on whether or not we want to do this. Essentially, it feels like they're putting a little bit of leverage on Premier Smith, saying that they feel that she's maybe been too heavy-handed. She put her finger on the scale when it comes to the sovereignty debate. What's your take in terms of that?
1: She's in a terrible political rock and a hard place. I most polls have indicated her own membership is predominantly supporting independence, but the electorate at large, I mean, even myself, admitted, we still got an uphill battle to get people to send a message by October 19th. So she doesn't want to put herself in a position of non-viability electorally, but the members control those constituency associations, and they're getting upset. I think, personally, that just from a political point of view, I understand she's a Federalist, and I don't expect her to become an independent supporter, but she may not have wanted to get so heavily involved in the campaign either. She can't win anyways. She gets called a separatist no matter what. A label that's getting thrown at her. But she's got a tough political game to play. And these leadership reviews, I mean, I'm not fully in support of that myself. I don't think efforts to try and turn the UCP into a full-out independence party would be a productive way to go. If we can't win the support in an open referendum, then why would we win on a political front with a party? So it's just kind of putting a step in the wrong direction.
0: Yeah, well, again, you know what, it's a snapshot in time when we talk about the polling. What matters is the polling on October 19th, and certainly it's going to be a long couple days as they tally up the votes. Corey, as always, I appreciate the pragmatic conversation that we have on this topic.
1: Yeah, you bet. No, I appreciate the invitation.
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5: I actually asked producer Layla today if she knew the song or the artist just based on the name. She said no, but then we pushed play on that song. She's like, oh yeah, I know this song. It's all over TikTok. Now here's the thing. I don't know if you're familiar with it or not, but that right there is one of the biggest songs of all time. In fact, it just set a new record on the Billboard charts. And it's not just huge in the United States, it's huge in Canada as well. So what the heck? How did this song get so big? And it feels like I kind of missed out on it. Eric Alper, a music publicist and analyst with us this afternoon. Thanks for hopping on, Eric.
6: No problem. I've heard that song before.
5: Yeah, that puts you ahead of some people. Here's the first question. Am I old?
6: No. This is exactly the world that we are now living in that shows how fragmented the arts really are. Despite the fact that that song, Choosing Texas by Ella Langley, has spent now 23 weeks at number one on the Billboard Hot 100, the most weeks of any song in music history, even within the music business, many people still haven't heard it. And that's just because today's hits no longer have the ubiquity like the Beatles' Yellow Submarine or the Police's Every Breath You Take. We're all listening to different things, we're all reading different things, and we're all watching different things. So it's possible that this song could very well be, in the next couple of months, the biggest song in music history in terms of streams and sales and views, but maybe 50% of the population has no idea who it is or what the song is.
5: Yeah, well, let's, I guess, just do an Ella Langley 101. For those in the 50% who have never heard the song or don't know who she is, who the heck is Ella Langley?
6: Yeah, so Ella is an American singer-songwriter, and her debut album that came out a couple of years ago is called Hungover, and it had pretty minor major country hits like You Look Like You Love Me and Weren't for the Wind. But then for the next album, Dandelion, she ended up working with a number of very cool songwriters, including Miranda Lambert, who some country fans may know, and also Ben West. And they wrote the song based on not just a romantic suspicion, but that the person that she might be with ultimately may choose a woman from Texas. And that's the universal language of music, is where you can take something that is so personal and make it universal so that, you know, anybody that has had to choose between one person over another or be that person that had to leave can kind of understand this song from the first get-go.
5: Yeah, but we've had songs like that written since the first person cleared their throat and started singing. What is it about this song in particular, you think, that has helped elevate it to the status that it's at?
6: Yeah, it feels like a classic country song, but it doesn't sound old. It sounds like a song that a Kenny Rogers or a Dolly Parton would sing, say, on Hee Haw, because it's got the steel guitar and it's got the emotional honesty of a country song.

0: but it's written and produced like a pop song. So it's got enough polish on it to sit beside today's biggest country songs and the biggest pop songs. You can play this right beside a song from Taylor Swift or Bruno Mars, and it would still sound kind of similar. It doesn't sound like it's a twangy, sad old country song. So the balance of the nostalgia with the modern production makes it perfect. Think about the Beatles and say Yesterday with a classic Tin Pan Alley song, but with modern production, or something like off of Abbey Road, or A Day in the Life is a perfect example. You've got John Lennon's kind of spacey tune, and then you have Paul McCartney in the middle of that little bouncy Tin Pan Alley 1920s music, and it fits perfectly together, and that's what makes Choosin' Texas so great.
1: Yeah, and of course, we don't want to deny the fact that, I mean, this is a country song, and a big part of the momentum is the fact that, as best as I can tell, country music has never been bigger than it is right now.
0: Yeah, it's huge. You know, the country music fans of today, like the Gen Z fans, they're growing up listening to Nickelback and Bruno Mars and Taylor Swift and Ella Langley and, you know, some old like Dolly Parton or Hank Williams. They have access to every single song that's ever been released at their fingertips on social media, on YouTube, on Spotify. And so they're not afraid to mix the styles of music together. That's why this song is very, very big on TikTok, especially in the summertime when those summer relationships started and then ended. And then it just kind of exploded from there, not only on radio, but on people's playlists too.
1: Yeah, and I know that there was apparently a viral trend around some of the lyrics, people mishearing the lyrics and the phrase, drinking Jack all by myself. I won't tell you what they actually said, what they people thought on that. But yeah, if you want to, if you search Ella Langley and drinking Jack all by myself, I'm being very, very specific with my language on that one there. Here's the thing about this, by the way, too, is that the record holder for the longest stretch at number one, for the longest time, was Mariah Carey, Boys to Men, One Sweet Day. That came out in 96, I believe. Mm-hmm. And it just seems every year now, or every 2 years, there's a new song that's taking over the crown, taking over the longest stretch at number one. How has the game changed in terms of, you know, how this happens in the last 30 years since Mariah hit number one with the Boys to Men?
0: There are now 150,000 new songs each and every single day being uploaded onto platforms like Spotify, and that number is actually bigger on YouTube. So times 150,000 by 365 days every single day, that number gets bigger and bigger. Only a couple of years ago, it was about 75,000 new songs. That's new songs. That's not unreleased material from an older band. So when something breaks big, when things start to get, you know, cooking on TikTok or radio start to play a little bit more, the record labels, the management, the booking agent, the artist, all hit the gas pedal because they know that this might be the only opportunity with such immense competition to go for the number one spot. So that's where you end up with major big companies like Universal, who is now part of like the film side and the TV side and the commercial side. When a song starts to break like that, that's when you'll start to see it playing on the NFL game that's owned by, you know, the networks that somebody is at the record label and so forth. So with all that competition, when you start to see a song start to climb up into the top five or so, don't be surprised if you start to see that song gun. And once it's there, they don't want to lose the momentum. So that's why you're seeing less songs at the number one spot than ever before.
1: Yeah, because suffice it to say, Ella Langley, no matter what you think, even if you think it is the greatest song of all time, Choosing Texas, there's no way she would have done 23 weeks in 1996.
0: No, simply because, you know, that was a world of R&B and pop music. And so now, when you take a look at across North America, some of the biggest music festivals aren't a rock festival anymore. It's a country music festival. And not only do they have country music artists headline, but they also co-headline with people like Nickelback, for instance, or you know, other artists that would never be seen on a country music fest are now kind of on there because they're sharing in each other's audiences. You're having duets. with rockers and hip hoppers, with country artists, because everybody now knows in the industry that country music has never been hotter.
1: What's your sense then, getting back to, I guess, the start of this conversation, we were talking about, I think the term is monoculture, right? Where we were all able to share in the experience of a hit song, a hit TV show, a hit movie, and it's kind of changed, right? Because like, I think you take a look at what's happened with, at the box office with Spider-Man, right? Yeah, highest grossing film of all time this summer. That seems to have demonstrated that we want to still be part of a shared experience. Is that something we can even do in music anymore?
0: Yeah, I think so. I think all you have to do is take a look at the amount of tickets that are being sold across North America for concert tours. Live Nation has said every single quarter for the last year and a half, pretty much since COVID, that opened up, when the world opened up again, that more tickets are being sold at a higher price than ever before. The music industry is not a recorded music industry anymore. It's a live music industry. And so that shows that we're all still wanting that shared experience of being together, of going outside or inside and seeing the same artist. We want 25,000 people beside us. And so, you know, that kind of highlights what I think we're all kind of feeling. But again, like, the streaming world has kind of splintered these audiences into countless niches. So there's not really a single song of the summer that's ubiquitous. But, you know, when you talk about the amount of tickets that a Harry Styles can sell, or The Weeknd, or Bruno Mars, or Olivia Rodrigo, you would seem like everybody under the age of 30 is going. And that might kind of be the case, but not necessarily on the recorded music side of things.
1: Yeah. Well, I my takeaway from this, Eric, is that I don't need to feel old. That I don't have to feel like popular music has passed me by.
0: No. I'll tell you what's going to make you feel old. Yeah. Getting up in the morning without grunting.
1: Oh, well, that's definitely part of the equation already. Eric, thanks for breaking this down with me. It's a fascinating topic and probably an eye-opener for a lot of folks out there.
0: Thank you so much for having me. We'll talk soon.
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1: None of the judges on America's Got Talent are actually American. Additionally, four non-U.S. acts have been chosen as champions over the two decades plus that the show's been on the air. But up until now, Canada's best finish was a top three for 10-year-old Toronto singer Roberta Battaglia back in 2020. But there was a chance that that might change this week as Alberta's Acro Canine crew battled it out as one of the 10 acts in the finale. How did it go? Well, consider this your spoiler alert if you haven't watched yet. I'm going to give you a countdown. 3, 2, 1. All right, you're on your own now. So to chat about the finale and the amazing run, the amazing experience of being on AGT, we are joined now by the Acro Canine Crew's dog whisperer, Jennifer Fraser, with us once again. Hey, Jen, appreciate you jumping on after what it's been a heck of a summer for you.
20: It absolutely has. Yeah, it's been amazing. It's been a great journey, and the dogs have been having a blast, and people have been enjoying the act, and that's the point.
1: Yeah, and, you know, let's get to the finale, and then we'll kind of run through everything that you guys have experienced over the course of the last few months. For those who have watched, obviously we know you fell just short of the top five. Basically, it came down between you and Gino Plager. You guys on the wrong end of the cut. What was the experience like sitting on stage waiting for Terry to reveal your fate?
20: Well, it's very nerve-wracking, of course. We all kind of knew who was going to win in the end, but I was able to present four amazing shows on that stage, and that is what I wanted to do, and that's what we did.
1: Yeah, and I mean, you must take some great pride. I mean, obviously, the goal is to win the $1 million, win the residency, but making the top 10 is not a small accomplishment.
20: You know, over 25,000 people audition for America's Got Talent every year. So being the top 10, that is an amazing feat.
1: Yeah, you're a percentage of a percentage of a percentage at that point. I just want to talk about the performances this week. Obviously, your finale performance, I watched it. I thought you were guaranteed top three. Unfortunately, America didn't quite feel that same way. Then you guys on the vote night, you did something with Olivia Beefus, the other dog act in this. You got to work alongside Lily Pons. Talk to us a little bit about the performances this week and what it was like, the effort that goes into it, and, you know, I mean, how you incorporated Lily Pons into it.
20: Well, the finale, yeah, we invited her on, and she's an avid dog lover, so she was able to come onto the stage and perform with us, which is lots of fun. But putting the acts together was no small feat. To put together the quarterfinal act, we put about 80 hours into that act. And then when we got through, we had 2 weeks to go ahead and prepare our slumber party act. Now, that is not a full 2 weeks because we're dealing with minors. They have to take mandatory days off, and half of those days are filled with school. So that basically cuts down to 1 week of actually rehearsing a new routine. Then when it came down to the finals, another mandatory day off and a half day. So we had 5 half days to pull off that finals routine, and we did it.
1: Oh, absolutely breathtaking what you guys did put up there on stage. And you talk about, I guess, you know, the time investment into something like this. What I've always wondered about a little bit is, you know, you have to take time off from, you know, your jobs or whatever it is you do that you earn a steady paycheck from to be part of this. I can't imagine that it's a cheap endeavor.
20: No, I fully financed the entire production. So because I said I wanted to prove something on stage, and that's what I did. But right now, I'm heavily in debt. But it was well worth it. Absolutely well worth it. We did set up a GoFundMe to kind of help us on costs. So some amazing people did contribute to that, and I want to thank them for that. But yeah, it's once we get down to LA, AGT is covering everything, but it's all the rehearsals and everything beforehand. That was the bigger chunk of the the money.
1: Yeah, well, hopefully, you know, this does open up opportunities for you. And we will get to what's next coming up here a little bit. I want to talk again just a little bit more about the experience of the show. Obviously, you know, I mean, you're all competing to be the next champion. But I'm curious, you know, some of the acts, some of the people that you got to know, who you might have gotten close to on the program this year.
20: Well, Gino is absolutely lovely. He's probably the nicest man I've ever met. He's just so sweet, and he's so optimistic and so positive. So he was lovely to meet and to talk to, and he loved the dogs, of course. The Come Here and Unitree, oh, they are avid dog lovers. They are always with the dogs, playing with them and doing pictures with them. So they were absolutely just the sweetest people. But, you know, everybody, the AGT crew, oh, my God, like, they're just the nicest, most professional. Like, if you need something, they're going to get it done for you, and they're going to get it done immediately. So our producer, Nigel, like, I can't rave about him enough. Just amazing, amazing man. There's so many moving parts that made this production viable on stage, and AGT is obviously one of them.
1: Yeah, and of course, obviously, also, you know, you got the judges themselves. You had some of the celebrities. I know Josh Groban being part of the finale. By the way, did you meet Josh Groban?
20: I saw him in passing. They kind of move with an entourage around them, blocking everybody so they don't get swarmed. But Terry Crews, whenever he was walking around, he always stepped away from his security, like he needs it, to visit with the girls and say hi. And, you know, my golden buzzers. And he actually signed our golden buzzer box. So people may not know this, but when you get a golden buzzer, they give you a clear box full of that confetti to take home. So he signed that for us. Just a sweet guy. He also wrote a children's book. And he signed 22 copies of this children's book to give it to all of our dancers.
1: Oh, that's sweet. He obviously good to hear that Terry Crews is as sweet in real life as he is on TV.
20: Yes.
1: What about the other judges? I mean, you know, because, you know, obviously Howie is Canadian, and then you've got Simon who comes off with that little holier-than-thou attitude, although that's part of the act. What was your interaction with the judges like?
20: Well, Simon, of course, wasn't there for the last several shows. He was just there during the auditions, but he loves the dogs, absolutely loves dogs. So he's an easy sell. He may be a hard butt on TV, but when it comes to dogs, he turns into a marshmallow. Sophia loves dogs, so she very, very welcomingly interrupted our rehearsals a couple times just to come and cuddle with the dogs. So she's amazing. And Mel B, she was very upset about her outfit choice when she came upon Fabio, because she was in a full red leather cat suit and her hands were covered and she couldn't pet the dog and she was so upset. So they're all lovely, lovely people.
1: Oh, well, that's good to hear. Obviously, we're getting a little bit of a deep dive behind the curtain in terms of what the experience was like. Here's the thing. I've been a fan of the show since day one, going back 20-plus years here. Still, there are secrets. There are things that I don't know about. And I know, obviously, this is your second go-around on the show yourself.
20: Mm-hmm.
1: What might be a thing or two that might surprise people about the show, about the experience?
20: They take very good care of their contestants, very good care of them. So that's something that people don't really realize, that, you know, the contestants are taken care of very well. I don't know, like, you get your own food nook. You can go in and get food whenever you want. They have this whole snack aisle.
1: How good's the spread?
20: The spread is okay. It's like granola bars and fruit and yogurt and, you know, cereal and things like that. And they feed you well when it comes to actual meals. Like, you get like a buffet full of food, so it's great.
1: Oh, that's good to hear, right? Because again, if you're putting in 80 hours over that 2-week period to get ready for this, I can imagine that the calorie burn is probably pretty significant.
20: That's right.
1: Yeah. So I mean, obviously, you know, I mean, how are you feeling today? Obviously, knowing that this experience has come to an end, I imagine you're still going to be riding this high for a while.
20: Yeah, I've got a lot of people reaching out to me. So, you know, that was the goal, to get people talking about this new form of dog show. This isn't, you know, a kiddie show at the fair, which, you know, has been around for decades, where dogs are jumping and playing with their trainers. This is an actual immersive, theatrical production that we can put on with the right type of performers, you know, circus performers, gymnasts, aerialists, just putting together amazing professionals that are used to doing theatrical work and pairing them with dogs. And that's the ultimate goal. So I've got a lot of people talking. I've got a lot of people reaching out, managers, talent agents. I've got people talking, and that was the whole point. So I'm ready for what's coming up next.
1: Indeed. I mean, are you hoping for Vegas? Because I know Royal Lasers, they got brought on by Light Balance for a little bit of a residency. I know Howie said he's going to fund the nine fingers or whatever, the number of fingers. I can't remember off the top of my head.
20: Yes.
1: Is that the goal? Do you want to be in Vegas? Even though you don't get this Vegas residency through AGT, is that the hope?
20: That is the hope, absolutely. I want to tour with the show. There is a show, do you remember Cavalia?
1: Yeah.
20: It was a break-off from Cirque du Soleil with horses. Amazing show. They came to Calgary, I saw them, and I'm like, this is the most beautiful, theatrical, just artistic thing I've ever seen. And I'm like, we can do this with dogs. 100% we can do this with dogs. And that's what I'm building here. So we're looking for investors. We're looking for people who are interested in backing the show. Yeah. So that's my steam engine just rolling forward. So that's what I'm working on.
1: Well, I'm very much looking forward to having you back here in Alberta and being able to see what you guys did on stage on AGT in person, in real life, because it's an absolute hoot. I am very much like Simon, very much like Sophia. I love my dog. So Jennifer, congratulations to you and Acro on just an absolutely amazing run.
20: Thank you so much. Thank you so much.
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